0: I think we have to spell Rock on Tour in this case R-O-C-K and then A-N-T.
1: Very good. That's wonderful.
0: Thank you for having me on the show.
1: You know, Charles, I want to start with the Monkees because it was Saturday mornings. In my mind's eye, it was Saturday mornings. Maybe it wasn't, but I thought it was Saturday mornings.
0: Well, that's because you're a kid. If you're a little older, it would have been Monday nights on NBC at 7:30, starting September 12th, 1966. So we're celebrating the 60th anniversary.
1: Wait a minute. So when were they on Saturdays?
0: When they went off the air and came back like as Saturday morning with all the cartoons.
1: I remember them. I'm sorry. That's when I remember them. Okay. But I do remember that they were explosively fun and different than anything else on TV.
0: Yes.
1: And I love the music. And the music, by the way, let's talk about it. The music has held up. The music is great music.
0: Absolutely.
1: So tell us, Charles, what were the Monkees? Were they really contrived just for TV? Were any of the musicians? Start with the basics.
0: So many things to cover. So for me, the Beatles were on top, Uber Alice, right? And then next for me was the Monkees. Why? Because in those years when the Beatles got a little more psychedelic, and to me as a kid, confusing, and I didn't understand Sgt. Pepper, and you know, I was just like music beyond. I wanted She Loves You. I wanted a Daydream Believer. I wanted songs that I could sing along to and play in the house and love and dance around to. And the Monkees filled a void for me, and I think a lot of teeny boppers, for lack of a better word. But what we didn't know is this was amazing, great music that became part of our DNA, our soundtrack, that wasn't throwaway schluff. It was written by Neil Diamond, Neil Sedaka.
1: Really?
0: Carole King, Paul Williams, Harry, all the greatest songwriters, not only of that time, but of all time. So you put those people in a studio, you give the Monkees the first crack at all this great pop music coming out of the Brill Building and all over the world. They're going to pick the greatest songs around.
1: What did Carole King write for the Monkees?
0: Oh, Pleasant Valley Sunday.
1: Really?
0: Yeah. They did a movie called Head, and the main song, the Purpose song, she wrote that.
1: By the way, wasn't Pleasant Valley Sunday a happy tune that had a different meaning? Wasn't that about Vietnam?
0: Last Train to Clarksville.
1: Okay.
0: Had a dual meaning because... take the last train to Clarksville. Maybe I'll see you in the future. Who knows? You know, it's the last train. He may not come back. But that was the undertone. Boyce and Hart wrote that. And for everyone else, it was going off, you know, my lover, I'm leaving. I'll be back whenever, that kind of thing. So a lot of that stuff is a lot deeper than you realize. And as you understand the whole Monkees world, like Lisa, you know, we watched Star Trek maybe growing up. Yes.
1: And
0: Leonard Nimoy and William Shatner really never left the show and then fought aliens on another planet. As far as I know, you know, Richard Chamberlain didn't practice medicine. He wasn't Dr. Kildare in true life. But the Monkees went on to become a real band.
1: Yeah,
0: they were put
1: crazy.
0: Together, four individuals,
1: right?
0: to be on a TV show, a la the Beatles, but became a rock band in their own rights and did concerts and played instruments. And their vocals were always there from day one.
1: Were they? Was it really Davy Jones and Mickey Dolenz, Peter Tork? Who was the fourth one?
0: Mike Nesmith was the fourth.
1: Mike Nesmith. Okay, yeah. Got it. Yeah.
0: So you're talking about two very good seasoned musicians who are already playing Greenwich Village in New York or in L.A., the Troubadour.
1: Which two?
0: Mike and Peter. And you've got two actors who have musical chops. Davy Jones came from Broadway. He was Artful Dodger in Oliver. When we saw the Beatles in 1964 on the Ed Sullivan Show on February 9th, Davy Jones was in that cast of Oliver, which was on that same show.
1: It's
0: like unbelievable symmetry. And Mickey Dolenz was on the TV show Circus Boy. He was already a seasoned television person who played guitar and can drum and, you know, rocked out. So the stars aligned for them. I think the same thing with the Monkees. And to further that, the bands that to me I love the most were the ones that had the best songs, best personalities, a sense of humor, and were TV ready. Well, number one, the Beatles. Number two, the Monkees. And then maybe the Turtles or Paul Revere and the Raiders. You know, there's some others, but those two top the list for me and for millions.
1: My only real trivia thing, but when I saw it, I was like, I'm sure Charles knows this, but it's an amazing trivia thing.
0: And it may or may not be true, so go.
1: No, this one is true. Excuse me, this one is true. So this is Mickey Dolenz.
0: Yes.
1: What did his mother do for a living?
0: See, you're so close. Mike Nesmith's mom created Whiteout liquid paper.
1: I thought it was Mickey Dolenz.
0: No, Mickey Dolenz came from an entertainment family. His dad, George Dolenz, was in show business.
1: Who's the guy that's still alive?
0: Mickey Dolenz.
1: Okay. Mike Nesmith has passed away?
0: Yeah, he was the last one.
1: He was the last. Okay.
0: Yeah.
1: Okay. It was his mother who invented Whiteout?
0: Yes.
1: I think I've always gotten Mike and Mickey mixed up. I think that's
0: easy. You know, Mike, Mickey, similar names.
1: Yeah. Okay. But isn't that a cool thing that his mother invented Whiteout?
0: Unbelievable, right? And Peter Tork became, for a little while, a professor at UConn, taught at UConn in stores, and then, you know, lived in Mansfield Center. He was
1: really
0: named it for most of his life. Yeah. And I'll tell you something personal you'll get a kick out of. I proposed to my wife. No, I didn't. Davy Jones proposed for me at Mohegan Sun Casino from the stage.
1: No way.
0: So I've had a real long, friendship with the monkeys, and it's always a little pleasure.
1: Wow. How did you first become friendly with Davy Jones and the monkey? How did you do that?
0: 1986, they were starting this reunion tour that they didn't think would be much of anything. And a promoter named David Fishoff brought them to the Concord Hotel, which was his old stomping grounds in the Catskills. And mine, too. I used to DJ single dances there. So I was very familiar with the hotels there in the Catskills, but especially the Concord. And when I found out they were going to do their first concert reunion in 1986 there, I booked into the hotel with a friend the week before. We played softball with the monkeys. We ate kosher meals with the monkeys. We played video games. We hung out with them. So I became close with Davey. Davey was actually a guest of mine at a Beatles convention years later, and we kept very close in touch. I was closest with him and Peter, who both came to Beatles conventions for me, and Peter did a monkeys convention for me. I've interviewed Mickey more than anybody of the guys, but I was closest to Davey and Peter.
1: So Mickey is the only surviving member of the monkeys now?
0: Surviving, and not just surviving, going strong, still doing concerts, still recording, still very, very active.
1: And you just had a big monkeys thing in Connecticut, right? A big convention.
0: Oh, my gosh. So, yeah, I had a monkeys convention in Connecticut and released this new book, which I have to come on the air aside to tell you about. It's the Monkeys comic book, a 60-year anniversary book. It's my sixth pop culture book.
1: Amazing.
0: Very proud of it.
1: Amazing.
0: You can get it. Yes, very exciting.
1: And so how many records did the monkeys sell?
0: I don't know an exact amount, but in a press release in 1967, Mike Nesmith or Mickey said, "We sold more records than the Beatles and the Rolling Stones combined." And I thought that was the trivia question you were going to ask me. I was going to tell you it wasn't true. That's gone down, and everyone is every press, everywhere you read about it. It's not true, but they said it was.
1: All right, we're going to be right back with Charles Rosanet. We're going down memory lane for, you know, wonderful memorabilia for music. Who doesn't love the monkeys or the Beatles? Stay tuned. We're going to do Beatles in just a moment. 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I'm Lisa Wexler, subbing in for David Cooper, and we'll be right back.
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3: Forty Toronto, big trouble traffic. Northbound on the 410 at Beauverde. We got some work on the go in the right lane. It's really backed up from just past Steeles Avenue. You'll make better time if you get off the 410 at Steeles. Take West Drive all the way up to Beauverde and jump back on the 410. 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
1: We're here with Charles Rosen. I'm Lisa Wexler subbing in for David Cooper, and having such a good time because Charles Rosen knows everything and anything about the subjects of music that he chooses to cover. We just had a fun time talking about the Monkees with Monkees conventions and things like that. But the Beatles, Charles, the Beatles, you've taken people through Liverpool. You have a knowledge, it's kind of seeps through your pores, your knowledge of the Beatles. When did you become such an extraordinary fan?
2: The date I referred to earlier, February 9th, 1964, I was a little pisher and I was watching the Ed Sullivan Show like the rest of the world. But I was watching it because of Topo Gigio at the end. There was this little puppet and he would say, "Give me a kiss goodnight, Eddie." And that was it. My night was made just hearing that. But I saw these four guys do five songs and they were shaking their heads and go, "Woo!" And I was hooked. I wanted to be a Beatle, but there was really no classes for that. Mom bought me an accordion. That didn't help. She got me this little ukulele. That didn't help.
1: But you know, the thing about the Beatles was, Charles, you really felt like anybody with a guitar and a drum set in a garage someplace could do what they did. And you know what? That music still feels accessible like that. When I listen to I Want to Hold Your Hand, it feels so real. It feels like some guys made some music together. Know what I mean?
2: And so many people became bands because of that. They grew their hair. They learned to play guitar. And, you know, whether they became famous or they just played their local junior high school, it changed a lot of people's lives. It changed my life because it became part of my life. I published a magazine on the Beatles for 20 years called Good Day Sunshine. I produced Beatle conventions and festivals, not just in Connecticut and on the East Coast, but all over the world, Japan. I started doing Beatle tours to England. And we just got back 2 weeks ago from our 43rd year of bringing people on the Magical History Tour.
1: We go
2: to London for 3 days. We go to Henley on the Way, which is George Harrison's home. And then we spend a whole week in Liverpool following in the footsteps of the Beatles. Liverpool Productions, LiverpoolTours.com. And we're already signing up people to join us in 2027. Every year, it's the ultimate. Where can you go? You know, you want to go to Liverpool. You know, you've heard that people go there and there's tours, whatever. You can do that on your own. You can jump in a taxi. They'll take you around. But going with 30 or 40 fellow fans and getting into places you've only dreamed about, Strawberry Fields, Penny Lane, Crossing Abbey Road. It's just the Cavern Club. It's just like a dream come true for Beatle fans. You know, a lot of people say their bucket list.
1: Let me ask you this, Charles Rosen. Are the ages of the people going on the trips, are they getting progressively older? Are some getting younger? What, you know, is the Beatles still resonating with younger generations of people?
2: So yes to all of the above. When I did the Monkees convention and I do the Beatle tours, we don't just see, you know, folks bringing their kids. It's folks bringing their kids and their grandchildren. We had a grandma with her granddaughter on the tour this year, but it skews, you know, 50s, 60s, 70s. We have to stop a few more times to go to the bathroom when we're doing tours. We have to go maybe a little slower and go to more important sites and leave out, you know, the smaller inconsequential ones. But it's still a joy because, you know, people have done their cruises. This is like, you know, what else haven't we done? And the Beatle tour is something everyone who's of a certain age and a generation wants to do and wants to do it in a safe way with a group.
1: Have you met any Beatles yourself?
2: I've met them all except John. I always say I've met four Beatles and people go, "You've met all four?" I go, "Well, I met Paul, Ringo, George, and Pete Best." So I've met four Beatles because Pete Best was the drummer before Ringo.
1: How did you happen to meet them? Did you meet them as someone who was known as a devoted fan and promoter? How'd you meet them? And were they nice to you?
2: Oh, amazing, amazing. So George Harrison was in an airport in Japan when I took a group of Beatle fans and George Harrison fans to see him in concert in Tokyo. We did a group flight. We went to see his shows and we saw him at the airport, which was kismet. It wasn't planned. Ringo press conferences, the Phil Donahue show. I asked him a question from the audience. A lot of close encounters. Paul, I met the most one-on-one scenarios. I'll tell a quick story because I was introduced to him by Sam Leach, who was a Beatles promoter from Liverpool. They were close friends. And Sam says to Paul, this is Charles Rosenay from the States. He publishes a magazine called Good Day Sunshine. And Paul goes, good title, because he wrote the song. And then he goes, and Charles produces the conventions in America. And Paul goes, oh, that's cool. And he also does the Beatle tours to Liverpool every summer. Paul goes, when do I get the royalties? It was such a great line. You know, that was the first time I met him. And I got to meet him a few times thereafter. It was very, very special. And yeah, he's grounded and amazing and had nothing but positive experience. You always hope that when you meet your heroes, you know, you're not disappointed or upset. But
1: that's true.
2: Every scenario was perfect.
1: And with the passing of time, Charles Rosenay, personally, are there songs in the Beatles catalog that you know, that fall back and others that fall forward? I'm just curious to know, you know, do you feel like the music has such depth that it touches you at every age and stage personally?
2: What a great question, Lisa. So there are some songs that are so overplayed, but every Beatle band does like Come Together. And I get it, because John Lennon, Come Together. They can imitate him so perfectly. I don't want to hear it again. Give me 4 months and then I won't be tired of it, because I just got back from a Beatle tour where I literally heard it 10 times a day, every day. And then there's some like more obscure ones, which I always liked and have come to the forefront. There's a song by George, While My Guitar Gently Weeps. And it's just, I learned new levels of loving it each time I hear it. Another one is And Your Bird Can Sing, which none of these, you know, you don't hear them on the radio. They don't come to mind when you think Beatles, but some of those B-sides and outtakes and maybe the deeper cuts from the albums tend to, you know, resonate with me more now than they did when I was going, she loves you. Yeah.
1: Tell you, for me, the lyrics to Eleanor Rigby, maybe it's because of what I do for a living. You know, Charles, I'm a probate judge and I deal with so many lonely people. So all the lonely people, where do they all come from? I probably say that lyric to myself almost every day.
2: It's so deep. How could a guy in his 20s write such brilliance? So as you know, I put out the book called The Book of Top 10 Beatle Lists.
1: Yeah.
2: So 64 celebrities gave me their top 10 list. And at the end, I put, which I shouldn't give away because it helps sell the book, the top 10 that the celebrities picked.
1: Yeah.
2: And yes, yesterday is number one, but Eleanor Rigby is number two. So many people respect and love that song.
1: And the other one I love is The Fool on the Hill. I don't know why I love that one. I love that one. I just love that one.
2: There's something to analyze here with you, Lisa.
1: I'm not sure.
2: The song about this lonely, alone fool on a hill by himself. And Eleanor Rigby, who sits alone in a church.
1: But that one really gets to me, because I think it was a profound lyric set to a very beautiful melody. I think it was very profound, actually.
2: And there's a whole orchestra behind it. Yeah, it's both of those songs are actually so ahead of their time.
1: Right?
2: Yeah, oh, so much so. Yeah, definitely. When we just did the Beatles tour to London and Liverpool, there were concerts every night. We go to concerts, we tour during the day, and the bands that rock the people the most and blow everyone's minds is when they have the symphony, the horn section, you know, the strings behind them, and Eleanor Rigby and Fool on the Hill, jaw-dropping when you hear them live, because the Beatles never did them live.
1: For a long time, the Beatles stayed away from the Apples, the iTunes music and stuff. And at one point I was like afraid that people were not going to hear the Beatles anymore. It seems to have kind of solved that. They have the Beatles channel on Sirius and stuff. But do you feel that the Beatles are played enough to be exposed to younger people?
2: Well, it was very smart that they were off it for a while, because there was that developed a marketing desire for them. I think that, gosh, there's never played enough. Come on. There's no oldie stations anymore. It's the greatest music of all time. You know, if anyone dare says they're underrated, the Beatles were overrated, they're underrated. They're still the greatest and the most underrated band of all time, and they could never be played enough.
1: Charles Rosenay, thank you so much for joining us on The Last Show with David Cooper. I'm Lisa Wexler. I hope you've enjoyed this wonderful reminiscence with a raconteur, or a raconteur, as you would say, Charles Rosenay. And we'll be back for more. Stay tuned.
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1: If you've read a newspaper recently, in the last week or two, it's hard to keep track now of when that catastrophe happened, but Nepal was the subject of a terrible catastrophe with untold people still missing, unidentified, even as recently as this weekend. I saw that somebody had been rescued alive. We're talking, of course, about the melting of the permafrost layer underneath the glacier in Nepal and this extraordinary slide of mud and sediment with a lake that started. The bottom line is it was a terrible disaster for so many people who live already in one of the poorest regions of the world. And joining us now is Dr. Jakob Steiner. who is a geoscientist at the University of Graz in Austria, but he's based in Dhaka, Bangladesh, where he speaks to us, where he joins us now. He is a geoscientist, and he focuses on water resources and associated risks in mountain regions. He has been giving his opinion recently. He's been consulted a lot. He spent a lot of time in Nepal itself. And he joins us now, as I said, from Bangladesh. Hello.
2: Thanks so much for having me.
1: Dr. Steiner, you are in Bangladesh. Help us, for those who don't know geography, which is a lot of us, how far are you, how near are you to where this disaster in Nepal occurred?
2: Well, if you're taking a plane, it's about 1.5 hours from, I could drive here from my house 50 minutes to the airport and then take a plane for a bit more than an hour to Kathmandu. But then you would still have to drive for many, many hours to get to the source, which actually at the moment you can't because all the roads have been completely washed away. But I've driven this road many, many times. It's only about 80 kilometers, but it still can take you up to 10, 11, 12 hours in normal conditions because the road is in such a bad state. Yes, it's a highway. It's the main connecting highway between Nepal and China. But we are in the high Himalayas, and keeping up that infrastructure is a challenge even under normal circumstances, let alone the circumstances that we saw in the last couple of days. Yes.
1: And you have spent your life, you have a very interesting bio because you've also studied music. You're an accomplished musician, and you're also studying water resources and environmental, I guess, disaster, recovery, water. So you're a fascinating guy, Dr. Steiner. Why is it that you chose to spend so much time in Nepal to begin with before this? What were you trying to find out?
2: Well, that's a very long story that goes back into the water story goes back to me being a child on the summer pastures that my parents kept cattle on, and me being more interested in the water distribution and how to keep the pastures green, and eventually deciding I had to study water resources because my music career wasn't strong enough to make it just as a musician. And I happily studied engineering then. I ended up in Nepal for a couple of reasons. I studied in Switzerland, but I had the opportunity to do some research during my undergraduate studies in Nepal. By luck or bad luck, the research area where I work in is exactly the valley where on the other side of the mountain, the mountain came down a couple of days ago. So we have been working in this area since 2000, or I've been working there since 2013, but actually other scientists, especially Japanese scientists before me, have been working since the 1970s in that particular area, trying to understand how glaciers are changing, how water resources are changing, and how the climate is changing. Which in a way makes this even more ironic because it shows you that, you know, nobody can say we just need to measure more. We need to look more than we would have known. We've been looking at exactly this spot. We've been measuring permafrost in situ, in this location for a long time, which is very rare in the Himalaya still. And still we were not able to catch what happened. Right? But at least it gives us a bit of an idea of context. We are interested from the start to understand how water is changing in the region in general, and why that is so. So, you know, whether it's becoming, whether the timing of the water availability is changing. For example, this is important for agriculture, but it's also important for hydropower. And hydropower is a big topic in Nepal. It produces pretty much all of its energy from water, and this is obvious because it's relatively easy to do because it's such a mountainous country. So
1: just goes downhill.
2: Exactly, it just goes downhill, which is, you know, is an opportunity, but it's also a risk, as we saw. And because of that, they have been developing tremendous amounts of water, so hydropower infrastructure in this valley as well, and actually. At the event on the 26th of August, 10% of the complete of the ability of Nepal to produce energy has been wiped out in an instant. So 10% of their ability to produce energy is completely gone, including their biggest solar power plant. So it's not just hydropower. And unfortunately, also the biggest solar power plant was also in that valley. And they're, you know, they were advised by consultants like me when I was still a kid or not even born that they should invest more in hydropower. It's because it's green energy. And that also, it makes sense. Like you just noted, it just keeps coming down. But because of that, the risks were sometimes also, you know, people didn't pay so much attention to that. And we as scientists, we try to at least give some advice on where is the water, how much of it is there, and when is it decreasing, when is it increasing. But then, of course, also how the associated...
1: But Dr. Steiner, all right, so let me ask you this, Dr. Steiner. We're chatting with Dr. Jakob Steiner, who's a geoscientist. You say you were there since 2013. Before that, Japanese people were there, scientists. Did you predict that this would happen? In other words, were you telling the world, hold on a minute, this is going to melt, this is too thin, this is going to happen?
2: Well, a bit of nuance. We didn't say that exactly this magnitude is going to happen. We were, you know, people were asking me whether I was surprised to see this kind of mass coming down the mountain. I would say we were shocked. We were not surprised because the dimension of it is incredible. It's incredible to me as well. But we were not surprised that something like this could happen. So we were actually with colleagues from the US as well. We were documenting a somewhat smaller event, which happened in the exact same spot in 2025, right? In July 2025, there was in the same location. A flood came down, killed more than 20 people. It destroyed the trade between China and Nepal for more than 6 months. It was a huge impact. And you know, we said then, look, you have to pay more attention. We have to find solutions to be prepared. This was a year ago. Pretty much nothing has happened since then.
1: But what could they do, Dr. Steiner? But what could they, this kind of a thing seems, you know, it seems like it's an irreversible course of melt. And certainly individuals feel completely powerless when we consider this problem. We feel like, well, what can any of us do?
2: Yeah, also the dimension of this specific event, there was not much one could actually do because it was so large. Nobody could have stopped that mountain from crumbling. Once that mountain decided at one point to say, I'm going to go, it was going to go. There was no way, right? We are too late for the point where we can say, okay, we could have prevented from that event happening. No chance. This ship has sailed long ago. But we could have prepared to at least tell people in the downstream that something is coming and that they are ready to move up the hill slopes and not be in harm's way.
1: Dr. Jakob Steiner, can you just hold right there? Because I do want to come back. I'm Lisa Wexler. You're listening to The Last Show with David Cooper. I do want to come back and ask you, as someone who has studied this, what you would have us as the richer societies do for Nepal now to prevent further catastrophe, to help places like Bangladesh where you are, and in our own self-interest, you know, is it worth us for us to do it? Is it going to spread to where the richer countries are, even if we don't care about the poorer countries, right? Do we care about ourselves? So let's come back and have you talk about that. Dr. Jakob Steiner, who was with us on The Last Show, geoscientist. We'll be right back.
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4: Forty Toronto, big trouble traffic. Northbound on the 410 at Beauverde, we've got construction going on in the right lane, leaving a pretty heavy delay from just past Steeles Avenue. You may want to get off the 410 at Steeles, take West Drive up to Beauverde, and rejoin the 410. Lucky Leon's is back. 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That's a big trouble traffic spot right now. I'm Lori Turcotte, 640 Toronto.
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3: We're chatting with Dr. Jakob Steiner, who studied in Graz, who studied in Switzerland, who was in Bangladesh, who did a lot of work in Nepal. And he has been consulted and asked frequently since the disaster in Nepal recently happened about it, what we can do about it. Could it have been prevented? This is our part two. Welcome back. I'm Lisa Wexler. You're listening to The Last Show with David Cooper. I'm subbing in for the week. Dr. Steiner, welcome back to the show.
4: Thanks so much for having me.
3: So Dr. Steiner, you know, we live in a world where we have a lot of richer countries that used to be with a helping hand out to places like Nepal. It was kind of pathetic in the first days after this catastrophe. I think the U.S. only offered $500,000. Like, what is that? It was really grossly embarrassing. Since then, they're offering a little bit more. But a lot of people take the lead from America, and they're not offering that much either. So you've got the humanitarian catastrophe. You've got Western countries who are far richer than Nepal kind of not ponying up the kind of resources that maybe they would have or should have. What do you make of all of this? And is it in the specific interest of Western countries, of richer countries, not forget Western, richer countries, to help Nepal? And if so, what can we do to prevent further erosion of glaciers and catastrophes like this?
4: Really, really important questions. And first, yes, of course, it was a huge problem that in the last couple of years, agencies like USAID, but not just USAID, other countries as well, right? That's important to note, pulled out and reduced their investment. And this definitely to some degree has made Nepal weaker in terms of being able to respond. But in the end, they're still doing a great job, I think. And it's important to note that it's not just it's not just about the short-term money. It's actually about the long-term support. One thing that also eroded was basically this sign of saying, look, we don't care anymore about the problems you have. We're going to retreat to our own countries and deal with those. But that leads me to your second part of the question. Should we care, right? Is it in our self-interest? And it absolutely is. There is no, you know, even if we say, okay, this has happened in Nepal, why do I care about Nepal? This is, these kind of disasters, they don't care about borders. They didn't care about the border between China and Nepal, right? So the flood that we saw was traveling across the border twice, actually, ridiculously enough. It also reached India, in a much weaker state. And this is bound to happen in other places around the planet. And it's not going to ask then whether, you know, you cared or you didn't care before. It's egalitarian in that way. So the mountains in Himalaya are especially tall. So the elevation differences are big, which makes it a bit more prone to this, you know, to this huge magnitude. But otherwise, these processes that we have seen, absolutely possible that they will hit us as well. And then, of course, you can make the next step and say, well, I live in Connecticut. How is it going to reach me here? Or I live in Santa Barbara. It's not, of course, those places are not going to be affected by a collapsing mountains up in the Rockies. Never going to happen. That dimension we're not going to see. But that doesn't mean that other things aren't going to bite you. And I think we have seen in the last couple of years enough events that were uncomfortable. for us in, like you say, in richer countries. I mean, if we look in at Europe, for example, it's been an absolutely horrific summer. Not just very warm, not just hot, but so hot that thousands of people have died because of it. People sometimes don't realize, right? These are slower deaths than the fast ones we saw in Nepal. But this is not going to stay this way. It's just going to get worse. And I think the visuals we saw from Nepal are extreme, but they visualize a little bit what's going to hit us. It's absolutely in our self-interest to change the way we consume our resources.
3: And is that what it is, Dr. Steiner? Do you think at the root of all of this is human-caused fossil fuel emissions or human-caused releasing too much heat into the atmosphere that continues to have the temperature rise? Because I just saw recently, we are so far away from goals that we set even 20 years ago. We are on target to have, and I speak in Fahrenheit, not Celsius, it's something like 2.5 degrees higher in the next like 30 years, which is astoundingly higher. I don't think people understand the magnitude of that. And in your view, is this what it is? And is it reversible?
4: Absolutely, it is.
3: You think it's reversible? Because in the U.S., we're like, forget it. We can't reverse it. Maybe we can adapt to it. I'm just telling you, that's what a lot of people think.
4: Yeah, exactly. No, that's true. We can't completely reverse it. We have to adapt. Unfortunately, we are at that point of, you know, some degree what we call no return, or beyond the point of return. But, you know, it's like if you smoke for 50 years, the chances that you're going to, you know, have challenges later in life and the chances that of you getting cancer are high. That doesn't mean that you should say, well, I already smoked 50 years. Let's go for another 20 years and it's going to be fine equally. It's going to get even, the chances are going to get even worse. And I think that is also an important point. It is, you know, you can still be lucky. Of course, you can smoke all your life and not be affected at all. Unfortunately, you know, it's this also happens and other people don't and they still get ill. But, and this is the same for the, you know, in a way for this event in Nepal. The event in Nepal, unfortunately, could have also happened without climate change because some, you know, our planet also changes, sometimes without being hit by a changing climate. In this case, a mountain broke apart and sometimes, you know, material just fails. But the thing is, the likelihood of this happening, the chances of this happening just become much higher, right? And this is a bit the issue that if we keep going like this, you know, even if we change our behavior today and if we, you know, become good and we kind of realize what's at stake, still those events are going to happen because we are that far in. Unfortunately, we can't just say, okay, if we are doing everything we should from tomorrow, then it's going to be great. No, that's not how it happened and how it works. We have been not paying attention for too long. But the chances that it's going to happen less often in future and that at least for some people it's going to be more bearable are going to be higher. That's the big challenge with the whole climate change
3: now
4: issue.
3: Now that this happened in Nepal, Dr. Steiner, I don't mean to interrupt you, but I only have a few minutes. I have to grab you. Now that this has happened in Nepal, is this like the beginning of a crack that is then going to keep cracking wider and wider and wider?
4: Well, you know, I'd hope so. And I think there are chances that this will help a crack to evolve, that you know, changes will happen. But unfortunately, I've seen such events before and not much has happened. So I'm not 100% sure.
3: No, I guess what I mean by that is it's kind of like a melt. Did we see the beginning of a melt and then it's just going to keep melting at an accelerated rate? Or is this an isolated event and you don't foresee any other geological disasters coming from this?
4: Unfortunately, it's going to keep going like this. It's going to increase. This is not an isolated event anymore. It's a pretty simple answer.
3: Nepal's a very poor country. You must know many people there right now who are suffering. Are you in touch with some friends, some colleagues there?
4: Yes, absolutely. We're in touch with the people in the region where the flood originated. It has hit them hard. Many have lost many family members. But I think what we also have to keep in mind, it's really tough for them in the coming months and years. Erosion is going to go on. The villages have been cut off. The long-term effects of these very, very fast events that just happen in one day are really harsh. And I know this from other locations. many have told me before, you know, the flood wasn't even the big disaster. Everything that came afterwards was the big disaster because it's going to take a very long time for them to recover. And that's the struggle that we are faced with ahead. And yes, we're in touch with them and we're trying to do everything that we can to support.
3: Dr. Jakob Steiner, thank you very much for committing your life to this work. Thank you for joining us on The Last Show with David Cooper.
4: Thanks so much for having me. Bye-bye. Take care.
3: Thanks for joining us on The Last Show. I'm Lisa Wexler. It's been a pleasure to host. We'll be back behind the mic tomorrow.
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5: .640 Toronto, big trouble traffic. Northbound on the 410 at Beauvert, we got the right lane closed for construction. That's left a mark all the way from just past Steeles Avenue. Make better time if you get off the 410 at Steeles. Take West Drive up to Beauvert, or you can jump back on the 410. 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I'm Laurie Turcotte, 640 Toronto.
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0: collapsed last month. David Augustine, The Canadian Press.
1: Nova Scotia Premier Tim Houston says the provincial government is in talks with businesses bracing for the impacts from the U.S. trade war. Nova Scotia's agriculture, seafood, and manufacturing sectors are threatened by tariffs, among others. Israel's foreign minister is promising countermeasures against countries that act or will act against Israel. Ottawa joined European nations today in a pledge to ban imports of goods purchased in Israeli settlements in the occupied West Bank. 12 countries issued a joint statement accusing Israel of enabling settler violence and working to expand settlements that are widely understood to be illegal under international law. Israeli Foreign Minister Israel Katz didn't single out Canada while speaking about countermeasures. The University of Toronto says it's reached a tentative agreement with the union representing more than 6,100 program coordinators, academic advisors, lab assistants, and IT workers.
2: The workers had voted in favor of a strike mandate that could have put them in a position to walk off the job in the first week of classes. United Steelworkers Local 1998 says the union will schedule a ratification information town hall to give members of the UFT staff appointed unit an overview of the tentative agreement and answer their questions. If the collective agreement is ratified, it will be in effect until June 30th, 2029. Diana Mussina, The Canadian Medium Press, Toronto.
3: I'm not that person. I can promise you that. I don't have anything to deceive you on. Of course I'm not deceiving you.
1: And a new documentary by Canadian comedian Nathan Fielder is generating buzz after its world premiere at the Telluride Film Festival in Colorado. You Can See Everything is a documentary about Silicon Valley fraudster Elizabeth Holmes. Fielder moved into Holmes' Southern California rental home in 2023 and started chronicling her preparations for incarceration. This is the Canadian Press. In sports, the Toronto Blue Jays look to get back on track in the American League wildcard race tonight in West Sacramento. Jose Seriano takes the mound as the Jays, who have lost two in a row, visit the Athletics after dropping last night's series opener 6-5. Toronto sits one game behind the Cleveland Guardians for the American League's final wildcard spot. Florida Panthers forward Brady Tkachuk says his decision to leave Ottawa was difficult and emotional. After repeatedly dismissing trade speculation, the former Sens captain quietly asked for a move during the offseason following their playoff sweep by Carolina. Speaking publicly for the first time since joining Florida, Tkachuk says it took considerable time to reach his decision. Defending champion Gabriella Dabrowski is heading to the U.S. Open women's doubles semifinal. The 34-year-old from Ottawa and her Brazilian partner Luisa Stefani advanced today in today's quarterfinals. From the Canadian Press, I'm Lisa Laporte.
4: This is 640 Middays.
5: Welcome to the program. Rob Fay in for the rest of the week. Hope I find you. I find you well. It has happened. Canada's dollar-for-dollar counter-tariffs on nearly $28 billion in U.S. imports are now officially in effect, with duties ranging anywhere from 15 to 50% on hundreds of products, everything from steel and aluminum through to dairy and plywood, sunscreen, household goods. Ottawa saying that they are matching those U.S. tariffs, but small businesses are warning that they could face higher input costs and a lot more red tape, and they're going to have to make some pretty difficult choices about what they end up passing along to customers. Ryan Malot is Vice President of Legislative Affairs and Communications with the Canadian Federation of Independent Business. Ryan, good morning to you.
6: Good morning.
5: Well, you guys represent over 100,000 small businesses. What are you hearing from members this morning about these new U.S. counter tariffs?
6: That there's a lot of concern. You know, the initial U.S. 50% tariffs on exports, we knew was going to hit a good chunk of our members pretty hard, but Canadian counter tariffs,
5: if you've been listening,
6: was going to hit harder.
5: Which types of small businesses are the most exposed?
6: We see amongst our membership, it's manufacturers on both sides of the ledgers that are the most exposed, followed by wholesalers, retailers. Those tend to be the biggest one, but it really is because the list of tariffs is so broad. It really is a large swath of businesses across the country, especially small and medium-sized businesses that do see some impact.
5: you know, Ottawa says this is a dollar-for-dollar response to the U.S. tariffs on Canadian goods, but the

0: CFIB has warned that small firms could end up in, and I love this phrase, as quote unquote cannon fodder in this trade war. What's your bottom line? Like, do these counter tariffs protect Canadian businesses overall, or do they simply shift the pain onto the same members that you represent?
1: So I think our membership is understanding of the Canadian response, much like we're seeing in sort of the public opinion polling. At the same time, though, they are taking a hit. And that's our worry, is we've got, you know, members telling us that if nothing changes, that 3 months is the deadline for them. It doesn't get much better at 6 months either. Government support really needs to be there. Again, in going dollar for dollar, we are putting a lot of small businesses up on the front line, and they can't become cannon fodder. We do have to protect them, even if this is going to be the response.
0: You know, one of the things that I get asked all the time, whether I'm hosting on the weekends or, of course, here in Toronto, what kind of cost increase are we likely to see over the next couple of months? I mean, Canadians are wondering how quickly these price changes are going to show up in their stores.
1: Yeah, it's going to depend on how exposed the business is and the types of products that they're bringing in. But I do think you'll see some escalation fairly quickly. We know that our members don't have a ton of room to absorb this one. Some will try. Again, no one wants to pass cost increases on to the customer. We're already having a lot of challenges with demand as it is. But at the same time, you know, the last 18 months have been tough. Really, the last 6 years for a lot of small businesses have been tough. And that elasticity to absorb cost increases has really disappeared. So I think you will see in a lot of places a bit of an immediate impact, if not over the next couple of weeks.
0: You know, I was thinking about this because I used to work in merchandising myself. I know that the exemption for U.S. goods already in transit when the tariffs took effect at 12:01 this morning today was probably the deadline that everybody was looking. Did you hear from anybody about a rush to get shipments across the border, or maybe even just confusion about what counts as quote unquote in transit? Because there's going to be some surprise billing at customs for many businesses that maybe didn't realize that.
1: Yeah, we know there were some businesses that were trying to get their orders in before the deadline hit. We saw that when the U.S. counter tariffs hit as well. Some American businesses were trying to get in under the wire. At the same time, though, I expect over the next few days, we will be hearing about some surprise billing on that side of things, because the timing is quite precise. You know, we'll see how that shakes out. But I do think that there'll be some unexpected bills coming a few small businesses with.
0: Ryan Malot is Vice President of Legislative Affairs and Communications with the Canadian Federation of Independent Business, joining us here on 640 Middays. I think everybody just has to take a deep breath here. I mean, I know that you guys have called for targeted support for affected firms and, you know, beyond existing programs. What specific help do small businesses need from Ottawa right now?
1: Yeah, I think the main challenge that we have is the way that the existing programs are being administered. Right now, it's through something called the Regional Tariff Response Initiative, which has been in place since we were hit early last year and this whole thing kicked off. It's really for larger businesses. There are income thresholds, employee thresholds, a lot of eligibility thresholds that exclude a lot of small businesses. We're looking for something much more direct. We're proposing a direct program up to $70,000 where you can show, I paid the tariff, or I majorly adjusted my prices to avoid losing my American customers, and get the support direct that way. I think that's important because this current round of tariffs affects small businesses more than any other sector. And so something that really caters to them, that they can just access simply without having to do a lot of paperwork, without a lot of overhead, is going to be important.
0: Ryan, if this drags into the fall, or dare we say next year, what's the worst case scenario that you're modeling for small business investment? Is it hiring? Is it just, you know, people closing shop? They just can't take it anymore. Like, what do you see if we were to go 3-6 months ahead?
1: Yeah, so I think the worst case scenario is you start to see closures, and that happens if we don't see any government action. We see this happen for a prolonged period of time. Again, if we go past 6 months, if we approach a year with no change, that's going to be a lot of trouble. Now, I do want to underscore that closure is the last thing a small business wants to do. It really is the last option for most of these people. They have, you know, this is their life's work. They've put up, you know, major savings. Often personal assets are on the line. So they will try to do other things first. And that's where we see and have already seen a lot of the challenges around delayed investment, changing up expansion plans, hiring hours on the employee side, too. I expect we're going to see all of that impact. And the longer it goes, the more severe it will get.
0: Ryan, I appreciate you kicking off our show. I mean, it's a big day here. We've got these counter tariffs, Canada finally fighting back. But I think there's a lot of questions. And I know that you've got a lot of people that are looking into you guys for guidance and direction. So thank you for the time today.
1: Anytime. Thanks for having me.
0: All right. Ryan Malo joining us here, kicking off the show. Yeah, there's going to be a lot of coverage today about September the 8th being the deadline where Canada implemented their response to Donald Trump's 50% tariffs on this country. And, you know, you can call it what you want. Is Canada gambling by hitting back with these counter tariffs? In a way, they are. But Ottawa sees this as a safer move in a very tough spot. If you're listening to what Mark Carney says, if you read the tea leaves, here's the basic picture. Canada slapping duties on about, what, $27.5 billion worth of U.S. goods. Everything from steel, aluminum, dairy, farm equipment, and the rates vary. It's anywhere from 15 to about 50%, depending on the product. That's only about 6% of what the United States sells to Canada. And most of it is stuff that businesses buy, not everyday groceries. And because of that, economists expect only a small one-time bump in inflation, and it's minimal. It's 0.2 to 0.3 percentage points. But the bigger worry is growth. And that's where things get a little dicey for Canada here. But again, I could throw a whole bunch of numbers at you. I know you're not driving around with a pen and a pad of paper here, so let me just keep it simple. The averages here do not tell the full story. The pain here is very focused. Close to 90,000 jobs could be at risk, especially in British Columbia, Quebec, and here in Ontario, where factories and supply chains are tightly linked to the United States. And again, you just heard from the Canadian Federation of Independent Business saying that half of small exporters and importers were already feeling the strain. And a little data here for you. One in five small exporters warn that they might not survive if this lasts more than 3 months. So for a contractor that's buying U.S. steel, a manufacturer using American parts, or maybe even just a store that's importing appliances like stoves and, you know, microwaves, these counter tariffs don't feel small at all. They feel like just another big cost on top of already slow sales and probably a lot of bills that are stacking up in the back room. So why do it? Politically, Ottawa wants to show you that Canada just won't kowtow to Donald Trump. He put the 50% tariffs on our goods. Ottawa wants to strike back. And let's remember something here. 7 out of 10 Canadians in an Ipsos Reid poll agreed with Mark Carney in Canada walking away from the negotiation table. Pierre Poilievre, obviously not one of them. But I think this is something that we have to remember here. The gamble is that short-term pain, which again is higher costs, there's going to be some job losses, there's going to be inflation, but it could buy leverage for a better deal before the damage becomes long-lasting. Again, this is the gamble because the risk is the opposite. Both sides dig in, the fight drags into next year, investment slows or moves south, and small businesses here in Canada start to close. So, seen that way, this isn't a wild bet. It's calculated, high-stakes play. And it will only work if Ottawa offers a clear off-ramp. Now, again, counter tariffs in place. But we have to now get back to the negotiating table. If you don't, then uncertainty sets in. And in this game, uncertainty makes everybody the real loser. Ask anybody that has ever invested. All right, we'll take a break here. When we come back, we're going to pivot a little bit. We're going to talk about it being the first day of school for many, be it kindergarten or university. We're going to delve into some of the anxiety of heading back into the classroom with Katrina Grabner out of Concordia University. She's a professor in the Creative Arts Therapy Department and focuses on making these anxious transitions more palpable. From pimples to the principal, we'll head into the classroom next.
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0: If there was ever a topic that was timely, it might be this one. It's time to talk campus life and how students embarking, especially on their first year, are making the adjustment about going to university, or dare we say high school. I'm joined by Katrina Grabner. She's a professor in the Creative Arts Therapy Department at Concordia University in British Columbia. She's a registered clinical counselor. First and foremost, Katrina, welcome to the program.
15: Thank you so much for having me.
0: Okay, it's a big transition, isn't it? Especially when you're going to university from high school, campus life, you've got a lot of things going on. What are some of the things that you remember or acknowledge when you're talking about that first week on campus?
15: Oh, I even feel my body kind of respond with some nerves. It's huge, and we don't often talk about it enough. I work a lot with thinking about our nervous system, the part of our body, brain that's always scanning our environment and seeking safety. And when I think of that first week, especially for folks too who maybe moved away from home, there's so much newness that our nervous system, our whole body brain is taking in and trying to sense, you know, who are my safe people? Where is a safe environment? And we don't always think about how much extra energy that actually is in our system. And so also a lot of times, we might notice we're way more tired the first few weeks, that first month. Like, we're working really hard.
0: I think in my first week, the thing that caught me by surprise was I was homesick. and you just spent the whole summer at home. You're used to mom's cooking. You're used to your schedule. And all of a sudden it all changes. And you're like, I just want it the way that it was. Like, I want all the good things of university, but I want the creature comforts of home. Is that a tough adjustment, that homesick feeling?
15: Yeah. And I think it can depend. I think a lot of things come up for us when we make such a huge shift. A lot of things around identity as well. For some folks, we maybe had a really hard experience at home where we were from, and suddenly being in a new environment where we're trying to make sense of that or learning that. And it's like, whoa, where do I go from here? And for some of us, where we were coming from before was really safe. And it might be like the first time in our life where we're like, whoa, who am I now without the friends who knew me, or without being able to come home and debrief with mom about my day?
0: Many students arrive with high expectations about campus life. What happens when the reality feels less exciting or maybe even more isolating than they anticipated?
15: Yeah, I just thinking about myself, when I first started, like there's so much I didn't know about myself. This is a huge time where you're going to learn about yourself. And I would say a really big, important part of your job that we don't talk about at this stage of life is actually just getting to know yourself. And at that time, I didn't know that I was neurodivergent. I had an inkling that I was more introverted. I was starting to understand maybe some of the like harder things I had experienced earlier in life, but I didn't have a sense of how that impacted how I sensed being in big groups of people. And so I think a lot of times when we enter university, we're comparing ourselves to everyone else. And so I had this big expectation that I was going to be so social and right away making all these friends. And my body was giving me all kinds of signals inside, like tight chest or tight tummy. Whoa, I'm so overwhelmed. This is actually overstimulating. This might be too many people for me to constantly be pushing myself to be around. 20 years later, a lot of like learning ups and downs. Now I know like, oh, it's okay. I'm just going to go for a walk outside. I'm going to go to my room. Like that's okay. Some people are going to love being with 50 people. That's okay that that's not my jam. But often when we're at a younger age, we're not always so patient or gentle with ourselves that we're all wired really differently.
0: Katrina Grabner is a professor who specializes in creative arts therapy at Concordia University. What are some practical routines that might be able to help a first-year student establish balance?
15: Making time to do the practices that maybe back home connected you to yourself in some way is actually pretty important. And for some of us, we haven't had that before. And so part of it's going to be finding out what actually feels good to you. And a lot of times that might be something a little more creative. And what I would say about that is making sure you have time and space to do things that aren't just about achieving. So if you're doing art, I would hope that it wouldn't just be for like to be the best and to push really hard, but it's kind of like noticing like, oh, I kind of just like cooking. Something about that feels kind of good for me inside. Sometimes we go to school and we just become so turbocharged of like, this is all I am. This is who I am now. And we kind of forget the things that maybe we did before that brought us joy, like having space to just play a song or hum or do a little bit of nothing, slowing things down. It's important that we build in a little bit of that every day. And that can be so, that's easier said than done because we have assignments piling up and it can feel like if I don't do this, my life is over. But there's often like there's a saying like in the realm of work that I do where we'll say slower is often faster. What I would also just say is it's going to be different for everyone. So I can't say exactly what would be right. But for some folks, connecting with close friends every day, that's really going to fill your heart and really help you to feel connected on the inside. For some folks, every day, you're going to notice that you need half an hour to an hour of alone time, and that you feel really recharged from that. And so as you get to know yourself, I would just so encourage you to really honor that and to listen to that and really try to protect little pockets of time for that.
0: Thank you for the conversation. Like I said, I don't know if I could have asked this of you any other week of the year, but just with so many people getting ready to go back to campus, or dare I say for the first time touching campus, these are the things that I think need to be heard. So thank you so much for the conversation today.
15: My honor, and I'm cheering you all on.
0: Katrina Grabner joining us here. I think I hit her mic a little too soon. Joining us here on 640 Middays. I was thinking about it while she was talking about some of the things that make you anxious on your first day. And everybody's different, right? Like, some people are worried about their complexion. Some people are worried about their clothing. Some people are going to a new school today and they don't really know anybody. And I was just trying to think back to things that stick out in my mind. I mean, I'm 52 years old and I can still remember my mom used to always walk me to school. Like, that was the thing when I was in kindergarten, grade one, grade two. And then all of a sudden I got my swagger in the third grade where I looked at my mom and I'm like, do you mind if you walk a little bit behind me so that I can have my own moment? And I look back and that must have just broken her heart. Like, when you think about it, as a kid, it's all about independence, right? You want that Conor McGregor swag when you walk into class. But for your mom, who has been with you for those like 6, 7, 8 years, to all of a sudden just be kind of shunned to the back, like, you know, I need you a couple of steps back. Probably hurt. But again, just a couple of things here. You've got homework all of a sudden. Maybe there's things going on in the cafeteria of new foods, or they don't have the food that you want. You're wondering how you're going to get through lunch. And the social media pressure is still very prevalent. And yes, I know that there's new phone rules at school. Maybe just not having your phone is a part of the problem as well. So we'll get into this over the course of the day. But to everybody making their way back to class, I wish you well. And to all of you parents that maybe for the first time in 3 months finally took a deep breath and said, I made it through another summer, I wish you well as well. Okay, we'll take a quick break here. When we return, we're going to dig into the latest chapter in this trade war. As this morning, Canada's dollar-for-dollar response to the U.S. was set to commence. Eric Cam is going to help us unpack the numbers, the rhetoric, and how we can navigate the challenging months ahead. I'm Rob Fay. You're listening to Middays on 640 Toronto.
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0: Welcome back to 640 Middays. I'm Rob Fay filling in this week. Eric Kam is a professor of economics that I call on probably far too much out of Toronto Metropolitan University. But I said, Eric, I'd love if you could join me today just because it is a very big day. When you look at the calendar, it says September the 8th, and this is when Canada is supposed to fire back with these dollar-for-dollar counter tariffs. Eric, welcome once again to the program.
30: Thanks a lot, Rob.
0: Well, let's talk about this. Are we truly calling America's bluff here with these dollar-for-dollar counter tariffs that are supposed to take place as you and I have this conversation?
30: You know, I think so. I think that Canada is going to follow through. The problem is that the only constant in this whole battle has been change. And I've seen the American president change his mind. I've seen the Canadian prime minister change his mind. And so all I can do is believe what I read. I don't have any great inside sources. So when I last checked the clock and I last checked my sources, it says that the tariff war continues and it's going to be dollar for dollar. And until I hear different, I have to believe that's the truth.
0: So which Canadian sectors, in your opinion, actually benefit from these retaliatory tariffs? I mean, I know the ones that might end up paying the price, but are there any sectors that could benefit from this?
30: I truly don't believe that. And I know that some people say, well, you have to look at electricity or look at automobiles. But I try to look at the economy as a macro, Rob, as one big picture. And, you know, we end up taxing Canadians in general in order to punish Americans. Because to step back for a bit, a Canadian tariff on an American product is collected at the Canadian border from the Canadian importer. So ultimately, some combination of Canadian business and Canadian consumers are going to bear that cost. And we've already tried this experiment, right? The Bank of Canada, they researched this the last time we had a minor tariff war about a year ago, not like this, but just a more minor one. And they said that it already increased prices 0.3 percentage points onto Canadian inflation. And that's a minor look, right? When most counter tariffs disappeared, relative price increases came back within 3 months. So, you know, is there one industry that could be made better off? I don't think better off. They may be made less worse off. But does that really matter? I mean, you've got to look at the macroeconomy as a whole. And to me, the counter tariff simply, Rob, is just Canada hurting its own businesses by making inputs more expensive.
0: In the last couple of days, we've heard from Donald Trump on his social media channels. A couple of days ago, he was talking about cutting steel off in totality with Canadians. And then I guess it was yesterday on Monday, he says he wants to ban Bombardier outright. Now, I know that there's a bit of a 6 degrees of separation to another big developer when it comes to those airlines. But Donald Trump saying that, you know what, I'm done with this 25%. I'm done with this 50%. I'm going to start severing limbs here. Is this just him trying to position himself, or is this a problem for Canada?
30: I think it's both. I think when Donald Trump speaks, you ignore him at your own peril. Because do we know he's a little bit bombastic and sometimes doesn't do exactly what he says? Yes, but if you're just going to shut him off and pretend that he's not speaking, like you can ignore an infant crying, I really think you're making a big mistake. And I think the big thing that this whole tariff war is driving me crazy is that the discussion on Carney's part about dollar for dollar tariffs is completely ignoring reality. It's completely ignoring the mass integration of North American supply chains, right, Rob? Canada and the United States, they are not just these two random countries, right, where they ship finished product back and forth. We make goods together. We make goods together, right? Automobiles, best example. Parts cross the border several times during production. And so that's why even the Bank of Canada, which is supposed to support Canada, is specifically warning that tariffs applied as to components of cars are going to just move right through this integrated supply chain, amplify production costs, and amplify end user costs. And so you can't conduct a clean trade war against a country whose supply chain is inside your own factories. And so that's what really scares me, is just a lot of this. I hope it's bravado, I hope it's hubris, and I hope it's people just trying to pound their chest and saying, don't forget, we can hurt you too. And, you know, that also brings up, you may have noticed that in the past 11 years, our economy is not winning any awards here. So Canada is already very economically vulnerable, and why would the government go and deliberately add another negative shock?
0: I'm a little surprised at Canada's kind of laissez-faire attitude to Donald Trump suggesting that he would stop steel imports in totality. This isn't just a, hey, we can go find some people around the world that we can ship this, because last time I checked, steel's pretty heavy to send elsewhere. And I just got to think that this is one of these things that Donald Trump sees an artery. He's going to cut that one off. If we don't respond in kind, there's the next limb and the next limb. Like, at what point does Mark Carney's Teflon start to wear thin?
30: It should have worn thin a long time ago, but that liberal brand in Canada is so ridiculously strong, I can't believe it. I cannot believe how Carney, day after day after day, does nothing, and his approval rating goes up. You know, we had a joke. We have a joke at university, Rob, that if you want students to love you, teach them nothing. And I'm starting to wonder if that the prime minister is applying this. You know, I'm going to quote myself. Right? Because I went on a podcast and I said dollar for dollar, exchanging tit for tat. And I said, you know what? You might as well stand in a ring and just, you know, exchange punches with a 20-year-old Mike Tyson, because punching yourself in the stomach isn't retaliation. Should we be doing something? Sure. But the objective's got to be maximizing Canadian welfare, not matching Donald Trump's arithmetic, right? You don't govern good trade policy by saying, well, they tariff us $27 billion, we have to tariff them $27 billion. No. Why can't we just like have some cooler heads here and say there's adults in the room and ask which Canadian response imposes the greatest leverage on Washington while imposing the smallest cost on Canada? Targeted retaliation makes sense. Right? It makes absolute sense, and much more sense than this mechanical dollar for dollar. So if people are listening and they think, well, I would just roll over to the United States. No, I'm not arguing you do nothing. I'm arguing that retaliation has to be strategic, not emotional and stupid.
0: Eric Kam is a professor of economics at Toronto Metropolitan University, joining us here on Middays on 640. I'm really curious, because Donald Trump, just before they sat down at the tables in Washington a couple of months ago now, was talking about these 50% tariffs, and we thought this was outlandish at the time, and now we're dealing with them. Is this talking about Bombardier and cutting off steel? Is this him just adding a couple of chips to the poker table to make sure that when it is finally time to negotiate, there's essentially nothing coming off of his table? It's more things that he's created to get the deal that he probably originally wanted. Like, is there a method to the madness here?
30: I have to believe that's true. I mean, you just have to. You've got to believe something's true at the end of the day. And so I have to think he's just piling on to prove his point. And I think his point should be kind of well taken to Canadians. Nobody wants in Canada right now, and I don't blame Canadians. I'm Canadian too. And sometimes I get a little you-know-what-it off with what he says. But what he's also saying, if you read between the lines, is that Canada, two things are never going to change. You're never going to have a better trading partner, and you're never going to rely on a country more than us. So let's get back to the table and let's negotiate. And so I think that if people, again, can read between the lines, is what Canadians have to do. Stop worrying about his arrogance and his attitude. That's just who Donald Trump is. It's who Donald Trump has always been. But Mark Carney, the last time I looked, ran on a one platform. He said, I am the person to put Trump and the United States in their place and come up with a trade deal. And so far, I think he's just been a monumental failure at all of those things. So let's just stop listening to all of the threats and all of the what Trump's going to do and what Carney's going to do. Let's sit down and get a trade deal. Because let me tell you, Rob, at the end of the day, this is all what we call white noise. If we don't have a trade deal with the United States, we are going to take an economic pulverizing.
0: Pride versus politics, I think, is what they call it here. One thing, Eric, before I let you go, that I want to get into, another thing again from the Donald here, this whole Canada-US dollar discrepancy, he called it a dollar imbalance. And I guess it was his way of saying that the Canadian dollar is too weak against the US dollar. And that has actually given Canada an unfair trade advantage for years. What does that look like in real practice here? Is he trying to bring the Canadian dollar up to par?
30: No, you talk about rhetoric. That's rhetoric. Because that's something that Donald Trump in the United States does not control. We have our own currency. We have our own central bank. We have our own monetary policy. So this is really one of those examples where he's kind of sticking his nose where it doesn't belong. The fact that our dollar has a value against the American dollar and it's less is interesting. And it has effects for both exporters and importers in both countries. But this is a really good example of what you were saying 5 minutes ago. Does this matter? This is a non sequitur. This is just Donald Trump speaking to hear his own voice. The last time I looked, we have our own currency and our own central bank. So the dollar will settle where the dollar will settle based on, believe it or not, more factors than just the demand and supply for our currency from the United States.
0: Eric, always a fantastic conversation with you. Thank you for making time for me today.
30: Pleasure's always mine, Rob. Stay healthy.
0: Okay, let's open up the phones here at 416-870-6400. I've brought on the experts for you. We've talked about it from a small business perspective. We've talked about it from an economic perspective. But now I want to hear from you. We have said since I've taken over this show, I have said we have to be strong. You have said there's peril in doing so. But I want to know now that it is the 8th of September, we have acted. Canada has implemented its counter tariffs against the United States. What do you think about this? I'd love to hear from you. 416-870-6400 or toll free 1-888-225-TALK. But again, 416-870-6400. Do you think we made a mistake? Are you ready to roll up your sleeves? What's your pain threshold? There's a lot to get into. I want to hear from you next. I'm Rob Fay. This is 640 Middays.
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11: Hey, it's Greg. Hope you can join us on Wednesday's Toronto Today with Greg Brady. We'll have a thoughtful conversation about what's deemed mandatory treatment. We all see the opioid addiction around us, on our streets, and in our communities. Big city problems that have now come to the suburbs. And sometimes it feels like no level of government is taking any element of responsibility for it. There is a case for mandatory treatment. There's also a case against. I'm going to lay out the latter, not the former, on tomorrow's show. 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
0: Welcome back to the program. Rob Fay in this week. 416-870-6400 is how you can interact with the show. Again, 416-870-6400. If you're from abroad, it's okay. I'll pay you the dime. 1-888-225-TALK is how you can engage from anywhere that you're listening to the show. Okay, question that I have for you is, today is September the 8th. This has long been the deadline where Canadians and Mark Carney were going to implement the counter tariffs. Well, guess what? Sun rose and it happened. So now all of a sudden, the Americans, like the Canadians, are going to have to pay a little bit more to get that stuff across the border. And I am sure that it is just frosted over these relationships that much more. I want to hear from you. What do you think? Was it a mistake? Do you think it's time to roll up the sleeves and just say, you know what? This is my tolerance for pain. If we got to go through it, we got to go through it to stand up to those from south of the border. Let's start with the very first call. I think we got a small business owner on line one. So let's start with him. Welcome to the program. What are your thoughts on today being such a big day?
12: I'm glad that we've done this, but we need to do it for 8 weeks. And when this is all about the midterm elections, that's what this is all about. If they swing five northern, in fact, Texas could even go blue.
0: Yeah.
12: And then we can start, get back to the table, because until they put real pressure on Trump, it doesn't matter what, he's nuts. I mean, I believe that ever since he was shot at, he went crazy.
0: Interesting perspective, Adam. Thank you for the phone call. One thing that I will say is, I'm not sure Donald Trump cares about the midterms the way that maybe we think. And I'm guilty of saying that, boy, if you could just get to the midterms, maybe Americans himself will send a very sharp, direct message to Donald Trump that what he's doing is not satisfying the American voter. And I think for most presidents, that would probably be a very big pressure point for most. I don't know if he cares. And I don't say this that he wouldn't, you know, if he lost the House, that he lost the Senate, that it wouldn't be a big problem for Republicans. But I just think the Republicans and Donald Trump are two very different entities, believe it or not. I think he's a one man show right now. I've never seen it in my lifetime. And I sit back and I say, I cannot believe this is happening under my watch. I'm actually disappointed in Americans that they let this go the way that they do. But again, let's focus on counter tariffs today from a Canadian perspective. Let's go to Dave. Dave, you're next up. It's a big day when it comes to the economy of this country. What do you make of it?
1: I think it has absolutely nothing to do with the economy of this country. I am watching a prime minister who is pretending to be the Canadian leader that's really the leader of the new world order. And it's nothing more or less than the old world order. They're coming out of the closet. And so what President Trump is doing is letting them know that the woke program isn't going any further anymore, because God is standing up for us Christians that built this nation. And until people understand there will be 10 kingdoms and he's forming one of them. And when all this started, they told Mr. Putin to do the same thing. And what happened? For the first time ever in the May Day parade, it was the head of the Orthodox Church that stood with a cross and led them. This is
0: all right. I appreciate the phone call. I got a few more calls to get to, or else I'd let you run a little bit longer. You bring up New World Order, which is trending on social media this morning. Pierre Poilievre actually took to social media about half an hour ago, and I'm going to quote him here. He says, before the election, the prime minister said that China was the biggest threat to Canada in the world. Now, after the election, he said he wants a partnership for a quote unquote New World Order with the dictatorship there. He is now holding defense coordination talks with Beijing, which Canadians had to learn about from the Chinese media. He says, no New World Order, no military cooperation with a regime that kidnaps our people, interferes in our elections, and set up police stations on our soil. Put Canada first. That is coming from the official leader of the opposition through his social media channels this morning. So, again, some bold words there. Let's go to Rob, auto business owner. Rob, welcome to the program.
13: Hello.
0: Rob, what do you make of the counter tariffs this morning? Do you think it was good, or do you think we're making a mistake here?
13: I think you're making a big mistake. I think the reason I say that is very simple. Canada has been and will always be totally integrated with the United States economy. Our businesses rely on the American market. It's the largest in the world. If there were alternative markets, as Mr. Carney likes to tell us, the people that run the steel industries, the forest industries, or any other industry have been doing it a lot longer than Mr. Carney's been doing it. And if there were these markets, they'd already know it. They'd already be shipping their products there, but they're not. Because the markets that are out there are already full with suppliers. We'll sell a little bit here and there. So you'll never replace 80% of our income.
0: I think that's a fair point, Rob. Thank you for the phone call. Appreciate it. Let's go to Alex. Alex, you're saying that emotions are a part of the conversation. Welcome to the program. What do you make of the counter tariffs this morning?
15: Good morning. Yes, I'm from this youngest generation. I would say that just what we're watching right now, what's going on, I think big boomers that watching CBC just getting too far talking about, oh, Trump is bad, this is good. Listen, guys, we have a lot of problems in our own country. And I tell you honestly, our politicians got too emotional. We heard that about from Doc Ford as well. You know what? Like, this country is falling apart already. We need to get together, not selling us, oh, stand together, we're going to fight back. What we're going to fight back? 80% of trade with states. We need to be friends with them, despite of which leader they have. Our politicians need to be smart, not emotional. They need to care about people, not sending money over the seas. Younger generation worry. Younger generation, 100% now conservatives. Because we worry what's going to happen to our future. We don't want to live in the basements. We need Canada. It used to be 15 years ago. We love our Canada. We love our country. We want our politicians to be smarter and stop selling us that Mark Carney is a great leader. So far, just talks and all the deficits that we're running, our taxes just going up, crime going up. I want to see results. I don't.
0: All right, Alex, thank you for the phone call. Nice, bold statement. I like it. Nice and crisp. All right, let's go one more call. I got William. William, you got the final say this segment. What do you make of the counter tariffs and what do you make of Canada's position here?
16: I disagree with it because I think it's all politics. The fact that a Carney hired a COO, which is from the Democratic Party, she ran Clinton's party and who's the other one, Kamala Harris's party, you know, her elections. And she's in the office with Carney. So it's a game that's being played. And we're not going to win this game. I'm sorry. We're definitely not going to win this game.
0: All right. Appreciate the phone call. And thank you to everybody. I do have a call segment in the 11 o'clock hour as well. The one thing that I will say about this is that we saw it coming. We knew that September 8th was there. We didn't go back to the table at all. From the time that Mark Carney and Dominic LeBlanc and his team left Washington, there have been very little publicly known conversations between the U.S. and Canada. And we knew that these counter tariffs were coming, the dollar for dollar tariffs. And now it's here. So that's why today's show is a little bit different than the rest of them, just for the simple fact that now we have implemented these tariffs that range anywhere from 15% right through to 50%. And the question is, how will Canada react? How will the Americans react? And how is it better for you and your pocketbook? Again, we'll keep the conversation going throughout the rest of the day. All right, quick break here. When we return, one of the best analysts in the country is going to stop by to continue filling in the blanks on today's very big day for Canada. Moshe Lander is standing by. I'm Rob Fay. You're listening to Middays on 640 Toronto.
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0: Navy warship. U.S. Secretary of State Marco Rubio was asked about the attack while making a stop on an unrelated trip to Colombia.
1: Yeah, the back and forth is pretty straightforward, and that is that Iran continues to try to hit U.S. naval ships. And for every time they do that or try to do that, they're going to lose tankers.
0: The latest tit-for-tat strikes come as Washington and Tehran lurch back toward fighting in a war that started at the end of February. Quebec provincial police are investigating after two children fell out of the trunk of a moving car north of Montreal.
2: Police say five children between the ages of 8 and 12 were riding in the trunk of an SUV in Saint-Gabriel-de-Brandon on Sunday morning. Police say the rear hatch opened while the vehicle was moving, causing two of the children to fall out. One child was taken to hospital with injuries that were not considered to be life-threatening. The SUV was being driven by a woman in her 40s with another woman of a similar age in the passenger seat. Officers questioned the driver before later releasing her. Police spokesperson Nancy Fournier says it's still too early to determine whether charges could be laid. David Augustine, The Canadian Press.
0: And a slew of high-profile films made their debut today at the Venice Film Festival. Among them was Alex Gibney's documentary on Elon Musk. Musk is a portrait of the world's richest man, as well as an investigation into the scope of his power and influence. This is The Canadian Press. In sports, the Toronto Blue Jays and A's are at play this hour in Sacramento as their Major League Baseball series continues. Toronto dropped the series opener 6-5 last night. The Jays are one game behind the Cleveland Guardians for the American League's final wildcard playoff spot. LIV Golf filed for Chapter 11 bankruptcy protection today in New Jersey with more than $500 million U.S. in debt as part of its goal to revive the league without Saudi funding. The move was widely expected after the Public Investment Fund of Saudi Arabia abruptly ended its financial support for the breakaway golf tour after the final event of the 2026 season. And defending champion Gabriela Dabrowski is headed to the U.S. Open women's doubles semifinals. The 34-year-old from Ottawa and her Brazilian partner, Luisa Stefani, were triumphant in today's quarterfinals in New York. From the Canadian Press, I'm Lisa Laporte.
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4: Welcome back to the program. Rob Fay here all week. Glad to have you along for the ride. Kids going back to school. And and that's not just K to 12. That's university students that are making their way around the campus for the first time today. Amidst the campus, I will find at Concordia University economist Moshe Lander kind enough to join me to talk about today's big counter tariffs taking flight, if you will. Moshe, welcome to the program today.
5: Hello.
4: Well, let's get into this. How can Canada get back to the table here? I mean, counter tariffs probably aren't going to sit well with the Americans. What's next?
5: Probably escalation on the Americans' part. In fact, we saw it last night when Trump was texting out about Bombardier and how he doesn't want them doing business in the U.S. anymore unless they're producing in the U.S. And we saw in the lead up to the tariffs this weird comment about the exchange rate, it seemed, and the unfair value of the Canadian dollar and how that wasn't going to be allowed to stand anymore. I think the problem, Rob, is that the U.S. administration is not really interested in a deal. And so when Canada thinks that these counter tariffs will bring the Americans back to the table, I think all it's going to do is just make the bull see red and lead to escalation.
4: What do you mean by the Americans don't want a deal? What does that refer to?
5: Well, you know, Trump has been in the public eye for 40 years. You go back to his time in the 1980s as a property mogul in New York. And the one topic that he's never flip-flopped on is trade. He doesn't like it. He was a Democrat. He was a Republican. He was an independent. He was a Clinton supporter. He was a Clinton hater. He's moved on abortion rights. The one thing that he's never deviated from is he does not like free trade. So why all of a sudden do we think that counter tariffs on $20 billion worth of goods and services in an economy that's $30 trillion is going to make him sit up in the middle of the night and say, oh, now I understand. Let's get this deal done. I think that this is just going to incite him more to take more goods into the tariff realm and to escalate his targets on Canadian businesses.
4: So for Mark Carney, who's taken a little bit of flack this morning from certain people, especially our listeners this morning, about these counter tariffs and how it's not going to be productive.

0: for Canadians. I get, does it matter, I guess, that we're doing this if Donald Trump's not interested in a deal? Like, because these counter tariffs, by my math, and it's not always right, but it looks like it's going to affect Canadians. Should we be doing this if the Americans don't actually want a deal?
1: Well, you know, it's funny that people are now saying that the prime minister is part of the problem here. If you had asked me 18 months ago, what is Canada's best response to American tariff threats? Remember Liberation Day. My response has been consistent, as it has been for decades. No tariff is the best response in an economy that is the textbook example of a small open economy. So we should never have had tariffs. But, you know, can you imagine our political leaders saying that our best response is to put our hands in our pockets and just stand there? That would be politically impossible. And I think that the vast majority of Canadians have been saying that they want their politicians to do something. And so, unfortunately, you know, politicians' logic, I must do something, this is something, therefore I must do this, probably won the day here. But look, if you think that the prime minister for 1 minute is confused about whether tariffs are a good idea or not, guess again, it's probably because polling said this is what Canadians wanted.
0: I want to get into the Bombardier thing a little bit more because, again, it was just kind of an off the cuff post from Donald Trump, but it does affect Canadians, obviously. But he's also got a couple of states this morning that woke up and saw that text and said, what are we doing here? Like, for example, in Kansas, they do big business with Bombardier. Is this one of those things that you think will eventually fall by the wayside? And it was maybe just him spilling out because he's got a friend, by the way, that's connected to all this, but I'll save that for a rainy day. Do you think this is one of those things that'll fall by the wayside?
1: Probably. I think that, you know, he often uses these trial balloons where he'll float an idea, he'll see what the response is, and the ones that get the most likes on his social media are the ones that he tends to repeat or amplify or turn into, you know, his stump speech stuff. Let's not forget that he's got an election in, what, 9 weeks. And there's a very good chance that he's going to lose control of one or both houses of Congress. And trade ultimately at the end of the day is the responsibility of Congress, not the president. And because the Republicans handed over control to him with these trade deals, you could imagine that the Democrats would quickly want to rein that back. And so even if he's to take a target like Bombardier, you mentioned Kansas, but 37 states, I think, list Canada as their number one trade partner, and the other 13 list them as one of their top three. So I don't think that there's any state here that's going to be saying, we totally back your policies here and we think this is a good idea to pick a fight with Canada.
0: Moshe Landers, an economist, joining us here on 640 Middays. Boy, I'm glad to have you because I know it's been a really busy day for you. I do want to talk about Mark Carney's Band-Aid. And he has said, with all of the tariffs and everything that's going on right now, they are going to spend about $5.5 billion in a support package for affected workers in this country. Is that enough? Is that good business to try and, you know, staple this together while they try to fight the Americans? Or do you think eventually we're just going to run out of money and have to make some tough decisions here?
1: So I'll give you two analogies. One was during COVID. If you remember, during the earliest days of our lockdown, the government came out with support packages as well for businesses and workers. The problem was nobody knew when it was going to end. We were all saying, well, when a vaccine comes along and we can get back to whatever normal would be. But we ended up being locked down for varying degrees of, you know, 12 to 24 months, depending on your province and depending on your government. We don't know how long this is going to last. It's not within our control anymore. Unless we're prepared to give the Americans everything that they want, the Americans really control the timetable here. So $5 billion would be great support if this lasts a couple of weeks. But if this thing drags into 2027, that's not going to be nearly enough. And so the government is going to have to be willing to continue to spend without limit. The other thing to keep in mind, too, is that when you are a small open economy like Canada is, the optimal tariff is zero. The moment that you start putting in tariffs greater than zero, you create what's called in economics a deadweight loss. And that just means that the people who suffer from the tariff suffer greater losses than the people who benefit from the tariff. So even if the government were to take all of the tariff money that it generates and hand it back to consumers and businesses that are affected, the damage that's done to consumers in particular, more so than businesses, would exceed whatever money that the government would bring in. And so there would be this net loss to society. So yeah, great that you want to give $5.5 billion. Unfortunately, the damage that's going to be done to the Canadian economy will exceed that. And that's why it's such a bad economic policy, even though it might be good politics.
0: If you're the opposition right now in this country, Pierre Poilievre sees a crack here. He sees an opportunity to get back into the conversation. And one of the things, Moshe, that he's been calling for is to see the minutes, to see the actual dialogue from all of the discussions that took place down in Washington. Do you think it's time that Canadians saw those minutes to make their own decisions on how that actually broke down?
1: Absolutely not. And it just shows how irrelevant he's become to his own party, that, you know, they're jumping ship on him because he can't even pick the right fight here. That's not the fight to have right now. The fight to have is whether tariffs are the right policy or not. You never show the negotiations when the negotiations are still ongoing. Why would you do such a thing and put that out into the public? Now, if he says, when the deal is done, I want to see what the deal is in detail, of course he's right to demand that. But of course, the government would provide that information in a country like Canada anyway. So, you know, he's barking up the wrong tree and he's consistently missing the mark. And that's why he doesn't seem to resonate with enough Canadians to put his party into power. He just seems to have this missing sense of what's the right moment and what's the right topic and what's the right issue to hit on. I think he missed an opportunity here again.
0: Moshe, I love having you on the show and thank you. I know it's been a super busy day and plus you're on campus with your first day of school. So making time for us a big deal. Thank you for the time.
1: Anytime.
0: All right. Moshe Lander, an economist out of Concordia University here. I know there's going to be some people that listen to that last clip there and they're going to say, well, wait a second. Canadians should have every right to see those minutes and the transcripts and everything that came out of the conversations down in Washington because it broke down. And now we've got these counter tariffs and now the temperature has turned up even more so. So I understand both sides of that argument, and I'm not going to try to play it down the middle here. I understand that there's Canadians that are like, listen, if it went well, maybe I don't need to see the particulars. But the fact that this broke down and now we're getting hammered here on the economy, I want to know where it broke down. I want to know if it was an us thing or a them thing, because in the news, the Americans, they're not hiding it. They're putting it out there saying that this is what happened. And, you know, the whole Quebec thing and the second language thing was just balderdash. And Mark Carney's been very delicate in how he has navigated those waters. I'll tell you this, man, I've seen a lot of politicians in my day. Nobody has been more cards closer to the chest than Mark Carney. And that goes back through Chrétien and Harper and Trudeau and all of them. He doesn't let you get any oxygen. And I've said this on this show before, much to the chagrin of some, Pierre Poilievre just can't get into the conversation. It must be driving conservatives nuts right now because they see the challenges that Canadians are facing. But Mark Carney, for a guy that hasn't been a politician for this long, has done a very good job. And I'm going to use a basketball analogy here. He's done a great job of boxing out the conservatives to this point. So we'll be curious to know what comes of these counter tariffs. If again, 3 months, 6 months down the road, A, they're still in place and B, Canadians are really starting to hurt in the pocketbook. That's when I think the rubber's going to hit the road. All right. We'll take a break here. When we come back, Ryan Bird is going to join us, Chief Communications Officer at the Toronto District School Board. There were some big budget cuts that were talked about and they're looming large for parents as kids head back to school today. We will talk with Ryan about that and much more. I am Rob Fay and you are listening to 640 Midday.
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8: Welcome back to the program. Rob Fay in this week. Well, it is the first day of school for many, whether you're going to kindergarten, high school, or dare we say university as well. And right now, there are still some questions for many families that are hearing about a $15 million projected deficit, nearly 800 positions potentially affected, and reductions in programs. We've been talking about it through the summer, but now the rubber hits the road because it is day one. So what will students and parents actually notice or maybe not notice when it comes to their classroom? Ryan Bird with the Toronto District School Board is kind enough to join me here on the first day of class. Ryan, the bell is rung. Welcome to the program.
9: Morning, Rob. Yes, I was at a school just a short time ago, seeing at Thorncliffe Park Public School about 1,300 kids march through those doors, smile, mostly with smiles on their faces. It was a very good morning.
8: Well, we've heard about this all summer, about all the things, the challenges that the Toronto District School Board is going to be facing here. But again, like I said in the intro, what are students actually going to notice or maybe just not notice in their classrooms today?
9: To be honest, I don't think they will notice any difference in their classroom today. I think they're going to go in there. They're going to see their teacher at the front of the classroom. They're going to be excited to see their friends. I don't think anyone's going to notice any significant or any difference, quite frankly, in the classroom. We have indeed, to your point, we did make budget adjustments and budget reductions. We shared them last year to try to live within our means at the TDSB. But the whole idea behind those reductions was, how can we minimize, if not completely eliminate, the impact of the classroom? And I think we were successful in doing that. Many of those changes were targeted more at central supports and how can we trim our central staff to still support the system, but cut down on the overall number of support staff that are supporting a system that has seen declining enrollment year after year after year.
8: One of the things that was brought up, and it usually comes from our callers on this show, is the reduction in staff. And if it's going to mean that there's going to be overcrowded classrooms and the combination of the two, how are you guys making that adjustment so that even if it is a class that's stuffed with students, that it's not affecting their education?
9: Yeah, it's a fair question, but we've seen, so for example, this year we anticipate 5,000 fewer students in the TDSB. This is in addition to probably 3,000 to 5,000 fewer students last year, fewer students the year before. So when we're down thousands of students, we don't require as many teachers to support the system because there just aren't the students there to see it. We continue to staff all of our classrooms along with our provincial guidelines or requirements when it comes to class sizes. So, for example, in grades 4 to 8, the class size average is 24.5. We still have class size averages of 24.5. That has not changed. We are just bringing the TDSB in line with every other school board in the province, really. So I don't think you're going to see any large class sizes that you haven't seen in the past. Now, in the beginning of the school year, as you may know, you're going to see sometimes you might have a larger class. You might have 3 extra kids that weren't expected that might come into the classroom. And that's why every school board does a reorganization in September to kind of right size all of the classes to make sure that they're good for the remainder of the school year.
8: You know, there are certain elements here within a school that don't get a lot of light shone on them, but I think they're still pretty integral to making sure that it's a successful overall environment. ESL support, special education, lunchroom supervision, those have all been areas of concern. Which student services are guaranteed, in your opinion, to remain intact this year, and where should parents expect maybe some reduced access?
9: So, for example, special education, we went to great lengths to make sure that we were maintaining classroom supports across the system for students with special education needs. So that's something that has not changed year after year, despite the fact that we are seeing declining enrollment. You are going to see tweaks to how things are delivered. Like centrally, for example, we made changes to our distribution center, our mail and courier services. We have reduced the number of central staff to, again, right-size the organization. So these things, while, yes, there is a little bit of a trickle-down effect, the whole point is that they're not those classroom-facing roles, and that's what the focus was when we went through the budget process, to make sure that the classroom experience remains the same. You still get, the same or the class sizes. You got the same great staff, but there are other areas of the organization that we made reductions to make sure that we could maintain those classroom supports.
8: Ryan Bird is the Chief Communications Officer at the Toronto District School Board, joining us here on 640 Middays. Safety is the other thing that a lot of parents will talk about over the course of the summer, and it will bleed into the school year. Are there any noticeable changes that you think certain school districts will see when it comes to safety? Will it just be a bigger presence? Will there be additional elements? What can they look forward to on the first day of class?
9: Well, that's our number one focus. Yes, obviously teaching kids and having them learn is a number one priority. But if you don't have safety, you don't have anything. And that's something that we pay great attention to. So whether it be continuing relationships with Toronto Police, but also it's just having relationships with the students, making sure that, you know, staff and students are talking. If someone has a concern about themselves, someone else, come talk to a trusted adult in that building, whether it could be a teacher, the principal, the caretaker, a school-based safety monitor. Let's talk. And that, I think we have seen success in previous years, that when there is a concern out there and we become aware of it, because sometimes we're not always made aware of it, but when those relationships pay off is when you can have that frank conversation and we can help address it. So I think the safety continues to be a priority for us at the TDSB, and there's no changes for this school year.
8: I've got an email, if you don't mind me reading it to you. I'd love to get your response to this just so that we can get some interaction here with some of our listeners. It says, please ask Ryan, with staffing and budget pressures in the system, what assurance can he give parents that every school has enough trained staff to run things like lockdowns, evacuations, and communications with family property? And how is the board checking that those protocols are being followed consistently? That's from Marge in Mississauga.
9: Yeah, absolutely. So we have two lockdown drills at every single one of our schools every single year. And while, yes, it's helping students get used to it, it's also an opportunity for our staff to run those lockdown drills. It's beneficial for both students and staff. So we absolutely have that in place. We have bomb threat drills. We have fire drills. There's 6 fire drills, for example, required during the year. So there are very prescriptive requirements of our schools to not only make sure that their staff know what's going on, but our students know what's going on. So that remains in place. And in fact, over recent years, we've been even more stringent to make sure that all of these drills are happening when they should. The number of drills is being completed. So I think that's gotten even better over recent years.
8: Ryan, I know sometimes we've got to talk about all the negative stuff, but it's a very special day when it comes to school. And Ryan, thanks for what you guys do over there. And obviously, we're going to have to keep in contact and talk about the tough stuff. But today's a special day, so enjoy it. And let's talk again soon.
9: Thank you so much. Appreciate it.
8: All right. Ryan Bird over at the Toronto District School Board. Yeah. I mean, we could talk about budget breakdowns and 100 of other, other topics that I think are great for radio. But today is the first day. This is where you wear your best clothes and your shoes when they're going to be the whitest they'll probably be for the whole year. And it's just an opportunity to get back into class. And hopefully the education system continues to support our kids well. All right. We're going to take a break here. Bottom of the hour, lots coming up on the other side of the break, including a Toronto woman who this past week attempted to swim the Mount Everest of opportunities, the English Channel. We'll talk about if she made it to the other side over to France from the UK. And rumor has it she achieved something different, which doesn't have to do with swimming, but might have been even more special than getting into the water. We'll talk with Becky Yuan about her journey overseas. And then, of course, we're going to open up the phones again. We want to hear from you before everything is said and done. I'm Rob Fay. 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
8: If you've been listening to this show for the last couple of months, you will know that I introduced you to a swimmer extraordinaire from Toronto by the name of Becky Yuan. She was about to swim the English Channel. She'd already done the lakes in Ontario, but she was going to take on what many call the Mount Everest of swims, the English Channel. Becky's kind enough to join us shortly after her attempt. Becky, welcome back to the program.
19: Hello. Thank you for having me. How are you?
8: Well, I'm fantastic. Well, the question is, how are you? I mean, you took on the English Channel just over a week ago. What I want to talk about before we get into the time in the water is, what is it like to have to get into the mindset of swimming the English Channel? Let's pull the lens back, say, 2 weeks. Before you got on the plane to go to the UK, what's in your head thinking, oh my gosh, I'm about to take this on?
19: Mainly logistical things. Do I have the people that I need to be there?
17: Do I have the gear that I need to bring over? Do I have my nutrition? Is everything aligned?
8: And when you finally got on the plane, was there a moment where the wheels were taken off and you're like, holy cow, I'm actually doing this?
17: No, because I've been in the situation before and I know not to believe that it's actually going to happen until I'm on the boat and then getting to the shore about to step into the water.
8: Okay, so you do get there. You're sitting there. You're waiting for your phone to ring because what is it? They update you every 6 hours to say it's a go or it's a no-go. Like for somebody that's never done this, walk us through what it's like when you're sitting there in your hotel room and you're waiting for quote unquote the call.
17: So the weather in the channel is always changing. And so the pilots are constantly watching the wind, watching the tides, watching everything. We need a good 10 to 15 hours of good weather. The wind has to be going in the right direction. It has to be below a certain number. And so the updates are every 6 hours. And a lot of the times I would hear, okay, tomorrow looks like we might get a window. I'll let you know in 6 hours. 6 hours later, no, the window is closed. Tomorrow's not a no-go. I'll let you know in another 6 hours. And it was like that for 10 days.
8: So you didn't just get off the plane and get into the water. You're literally sitting there for over a week getting updates every 6 hours. And it's just stay tuned.
17: It was very stressful.
8: I was going to say from a mental perspective, I know the physical element that would go into this, but from a mental perspective, having to kind of reset every 6 hours, it must eventually get frustrating, angering, sad. I mean, you probably went through all the emotions.
17: Oh, yeah. There was a point where we thought that it wasn't going to happen. On the Sunday, I think 3 days before we were supposed to leave, the pilot said, it doesn't look like it's going to be a go. The weather doesn't look good, but I'll let you know in 6 hours. But I'm letting you know the next 3 days does not look good. So at that point, we decided to go sightseeing. We went to London.
8: So you're in London, you're, you know, maybe having a beer, who knows what you're having. And then all of a sudden you find out it's a go. From the time that you finally get that text or that call, what are the next 15 minutes like after that? Are you scrambling around? Are you like, holy cow, this is actually going to happen? Like in your mind, how do you go from being a sightseer to somebody that's getting ready to take on the English Channel?
17: Well, we had already relocated back to London. We had given up the Airbnb in Dover. We had already traveled back to London. We had already checked into the next Airbnb. And then 2 hours later, I get the text, hey, we could be going out tomorrow. And I said, what? We just relocated everything, given up everything. My mind was already done. I'm looking at my consolation prizes of what I'm going to do. And then all of a sudden, had to call my other crewmate. And then we had to figure out how we're going to get back to Dover.
8: Okay, so you get back to Dover, it's go time, you've finally got yourself to the beach. For those of us, again, who have never done this before, Becky, paint a picture for us. What is it like when you get to the shoreline? Like, what are you looking at? Who's around you? What are you mentally thinking of?
17: I'm thinking about everybody who has helped me to get to that point. I'm thinking about how much suffering this is going to feel like. I can see the coast, the French coast. At the other side of the waters, I'm thinking there's a lot of people who are watching me and I need to make this right.
8: Did you feel internal pressure more than just to do it for yourself, but because of all those eyes that were watching you, myself included?
17: I really wanted to make my kids proud. I wanted to show them that this is something that anybody who has grit, tenacity, perseverance, who has a mind, who knows how to say yes to things, can put together all the parts and try to get this to work.
8: You're in the water. The water level goes from the knees to the hips to the neck. And finally, you dive in. That first 10 minutes, is it just all adrenaline? Are you just pacing yourself? Are you listening to somebody? What are the first 15 minutes in the water like?
17: I'm thinking, let's get next to the boat and let's just keep going and see what happens.
8: So you're in the water, you've been in now for 2 hours and 3 hours and 4 hours. And realistically, if the pace goes correctly, you might be in the water for upwards of 12 hours. So when you get to, say, the 4 hour mark, what are you feeling at that point?
17: Around this 2 hour mark, I ran into a wall of jellyfish and the jellyfish was letting up. It was bad. When you think about getting stung by a jellyfish, you think it's just a one-time thing. This was like being the sole person left on a dodgeball team and the whole other team is surrounding you, hitting you from all sides, and you can't see it coming.
8: So you're 2 hours in, and then all of a sudden, and these aren't small jellyfish like you would find in a small body of water. Like, these are the ones with the tentacles, and you can see them coming at. Like, how many times would you say you got stung?
17: It was nonstop, every few seconds.
8: That moment when you look at your captain, and your captain looks back at you and says, maybe this is where we have to stop for this time. Is there a moment where you're just like, I can't get out of the water? Or are you looking at it saying, you know what, we're going to get them next time?
17: I was devastated. We did sign a contract that said the pilot is law. Whatever he says, we have to abide by, and we're not allowed to question it. We just have to do whatever he says. It is for the safety of me, safety of the crew, safety for everybody. And when he said to me, okay, Becky, you have a choice. This isn't going to happen today, but it's just going to get worse. You're not going to make it to France.
8: So you're back in the boat, you're turning back towards the UK side of the shore. You must be going through all kinds of emotions in addition to just physically recalibrating, having been in the water for so long. When was the first time you realized that you at least got in the water, you at least tried, and there was many things that you should be proud of? Or are you there yet?
17: It's more than just getting into the channel and trying to get across.
8: I want to talk about one specific moment on this trip that I think you're going to remember as much as the swim itself. Can you walk me through the couple that you met and the opportunity that you were able to present to them?
17: When we were on the train going back to London, and this is when I was thinking that this is all done, I was at a low point. I was feeling sorry for myself. I met this couple with a baby, and they just got on the train at Folkestone, which is very close to Dover. They're heading to London with their baby. And as I was talking to them, their baby was premature, was in the neonatal unit, now heading to London, which is a 2-hour train ride. They got the call the day before. They had to drop everything, leave their jobs for a few days, get to London to get their baby to a hospital for an operation. While they're telling me this, I'm thinking, hold on. I came to England to swim a channel, and I'm swimming for a charity. It's a charity spot that I got, and it's with Alexa Trust. And what they do is help families with babies in hospitals to help the families deal with the situation. It could be helping them out with their transportation, helping with their accommodations, anything they need for the parents to be there to support the babies. And when I was talking to them, I realized, hold on, I can actually do something. So I contacted my contact with the Alexa Trust and then relayed what was going on at that moment in the train. So look, there's this family. This is what's happening. This is unbelievable. And Howard, who is from the Alexa Trust, said, give me their contact. Let me see what we can do. I was able to connect the two and help them out with their transportation costs and their accommodations in London.
8: That's unbelievable. Like, think about that. You're feeling bummed out, down for yourself, and the whole purpose of your trip in that moment shifts towards helping a family that you never met before, that you just happened to cross on a train. That's unbelievable. That's such a good story. You now understand what the water feels like. You know what it's like to get stung by a jellyfish. You know the preparation and the frustration. And I think there's another channel in you as well.
17: Thank you very much. I would like to thank my sponsors who have been there to support me. Arena Canada and also Elite Physio here in Mississauga. I would also like to thank all the people who have donated to the Alexa Trust for the GoFundMe. Thank you, everybody.
8: You're welcome on this program anytime. Lester B. Pearson, Hall of Famer, correct?
17: Yes, I am.
8: Thank you for making time for me today.
17: Thank you.
8: Becky Yuan, a swimmer and a triathlete, joining us here on 640 Middays. It's a heck of a story, isn't it? You know, getting into the water, the jellyfish, seeing the coastline, but not getting there. And then all of a sudden realizing there's still something that you can do during your stay. It's a wonderful story. And we'll post that up on our podcast channel so that you can listen back to that or share it with any of your friends. Because I think that's a heck of a motivational story to try and swim the English Channel. I should have asked her if she was going to try to swim Lake America. Or Lake Ontario. I had to put it in there. Okay, we'll take a break here. Speaking of Lake America, we're going to take a quick break when we get back together. Tony Chapman's going to stop by. He's an award-winning podcaster. We're going to talk about the branding that Donald Trump is doing right now on his social media. And not just his own account, but the White House official Twitter account. Have they jumped the shark? Are they going crazy? I'm not sure. We'll talk to Tony about that next.
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8: Welcome back to the program. Rob Fay here until high noon. And speaking of high, we got to get into the Twitter account here at the White House and one Donald J. Trump, because I don't know if you've seen it over the long weekend, but there was everything. There was a Green Lantern bit talking about maybe, am I reading this right? New Mexico becomes New America? I thought Lake America was crazy, but let's get into this with Tony Chapman. He's the host of the award-winning podcast Chatter That Matters, also the founding partner of Chatter AI. Tony, welcome to the program.
43: Always a pleasure. Great to be with you.
8: Well, I don't know what to say about this, because I used to think that if you had the blue check mark, it was a big deal. Then you get the gray check mark, which means you're a government institution. But the stuff that is coming out from the White House official Twitter handle and media is just beyond belief. What do you make of this?
0: You know, I think he's trying to appeal to an audience that really just digests snackable content. They never look at the ingredients on the package. They never really know what they're consuming. They just, somewhere or other, it finds its way into their feed. And it's a sad state of the world we're in. That, first of all, that the President of the United States would be doing that. That's not, of course. But the second thing is that people are actually, will comment on it. I mean, Trump's been proven time and time again by this concept of renaming things. You know, we saw it with Lake America, and now instead of New Mexico, New America. It deflects attention from all the things that are going on around him, all the nastiness, all the noise, all the inefficiencies of his government. And somehow the entire media shifts their cameras over to something as silly as that. And I think it's as much of a statement of how sad we have become in terms of our ability to even be responsible for what we take in, and combined with a president that's an absolute, has just no respect for the office.
8: I think of a childhood novel, The Boy Who Cried Wolf. And this is the thing, you put so many things out there, you saturate and you flood social media, that, as you mentioned, the real things that do matter just kind of get swept to the wayside because, ooh, shiny nickel, and we look to the left, and ooh, shiny nickel, we look to the right. Is that what he's doing? Is there a game within the game here?
0: Without question. I mean, deflection is something politicians use time and time again. I mean, even in Canada, we had this entire Carney crisis in terms of bailing out the condo owners in Vancouver, and next thing you know, we shift back to the trade wars. And that's something they use time and time again. It's one of the magician's greatest tricks, is to keep your mind thinking you're over here when in fact you should be thinking over there. But you know what Trump does, and again, I mean, this used to, now the Green Lantern, the superhero, I mean, you know, for a president to put this out and for the White House to condone it, to establish that he's the new Green Lantern, and that, you know, it's almost like that 1-800 got junk ad where he points his wand and suddenly there's a border wall. He points his wall and suddenly there's more manufacturing in America. And yet people believe it. People believe that he's actually doing this, and therefore they walk away as bad as they might be feeling right now about their situation. They feel at least that their country's on the right track. And I mean, I don't want to make it political, but I would argue the same thing happens in Canada. It's the new strategy of our leaders now, is that I don't want to talk about the situation you're in or how desperate you feel. What I want to focus on is something that I feel is much bigger, and therefore you're going to focus your attention on that. And I think that deflection, sleight of hand, whatever you call it, works well for magicians, and sadly, it's working well for our leaders.
8: You know, in preparing for this interview, I had never heard the phrase slopaganda until I was getting ready to ask you some questions. And I stopped and I sat back in my chair and I said, that's a good one. When a government account uses this kind of content, I know that we're saying that it normalizes it, but I got to think that trust right now is at an all-time low when it comes to looking at stuff on social media and just being like, this can't be real. Like, I think we are almost numb to the names that are being called. I mean, at one point, a couple of months ago, correct me if I'm wrong, Tony, but he depicted the Obamas as apes, and nobody seemed to bat an eye to it.
0: I mean, this is, you know, grade five bullying, where somebody would use a piece of chalk on a wall and say something awful about somebody that you couldn't help but look at because it was just so awful. But it kind of ended in grade five, didn't it? Maybe grade six, if this person was a little bit being dropped on the head too many times. But, you know, this is the President of the United States. And now they're also using gamification. If you go to the White House, they've got these retro style browser games. You know, you got this Flappy Bill. It's a bald eagle carrying legislation over the National Mail, or Rio Run is a patrol of the Rio Grande and intercepting people trying to be as border crossers. I mean, you know, this is the real world. These are real lives. This is real situations, and they're creating this fantasy around it. And for some reason or other, I mean, with the Trump supporters, it solidifies their base. And then you've got to argue, well, who are actually the Trump supporters? And I think that, I mean, The only way I could say it is that we are in such a sad state as a society because democracy was really the bedrock of democracy was the freedom of the press, the freedom to protest, the freedom to speak your mind. And the best part of democracy is we met in the middle. We could argue with each other. We could debate with each other. But out of it would come some element of consensus we both could live with. Today, democracy seems to disappear as dictatorship, and it's these missiles coming that I mean, if I was China or Russia or Ukraine right now, I'd have to be almost rolling on the bed, belling, laughing that somehow or other that what was revered in terms of a form of government and a society and civility and our value system has seemed to unravel like a wool sweater caught on a nail in a door, like almost in less than a decade.
8: Tony Chapman is the host of the award-winning podcast Chatter That Matters. He's also the founding partner of Chatter AI, joining us here on 640 Middays. Tony, I want to focus on AI because I know that's one of your specialties here. Is there a point where some of these companies say, listen, we're not going to, you know, approve some of the things that are going out here? Like, I know that Elon runs X, so the reality is Donald's got free reign to do what he wants, and I know that he's got a contractual obligation with True Social, so he gets carte blanche there, but are there not some companies out there that say, okay, well, we're just not going to approve content for this account? Like, does he just have free reign?
0: Yeah. So two things quickly. Truth Social, which is his little pulpit, now worth $1.2 billion. Because if you're on Wall Street, you get the social, you get his newsletter an hour before anybody else, so you can actually move the market. So if you're talking Incredible. About gambling and Wall Street, the second thing that you're talking about is, and the answer is sadly no. Facebook and Instagram, they live for the hairpin corner where somebody's going to have an accident or fight or flight. We're always wired to negative news. That's why there's so much negative feed out there. It's just our natural instincts of survival. So the more they can put this stuff out, the more your eyes are glued, the more your eyes are glued, the more data they get, the more data they get, the more they monetize and go around, go. And if you think that there's a value or moral code that's that exists within Meta, which is Facebook and Instagram, please point it to me because all I see is the more train wreck we have and the more, would you call it, slop that comes out there, the better. The only pushback, their only hope is our youth hates AI slop. They fear AI because it's going to take away their job. And if they push away and stop looking at this stuff, well, then what's going to happen is those channels like Facebook and Instagram and TikTok are going to have to find different content. But right now, that stuff gets sticky, and there's nothing that makes them happier than seeing our eyeballs glued to their screens.
8: Tony, a tough conversation, but I'm glad we had it. Thank you for your insight today.
0: Always a pleasure, my friend.
8: It's my pleasure. Tony Chapman from Chatter That Matters. We'll take a quick break here. The day's top stories next. You're listening to 640 Middays.
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9: From the National Newsroom of the Canadian Press, I'm Lisa Laporte. Canada-U.S. Trade Minister Dominic LeBlanc says the federal government is assessing the latest U.S. tariff measures that include a ban on Canadian booze imports. U.S. President Donald Trump signed five new executive orders today, ramping up retaliation after the latest set of reciprocal duties imposed by Canada went into effect. LeBlanc says in a social media post, Ottawa will work in good faith and constructively toward a more secure, mutually beneficial trading relationship that fully respects Canadian sovereignty when the U.S. is ready to engage. Conservative leader Pierre Poilievre, meantime, is calling for a return to Parliament as the trade war between Canada and the U.S. continues to escalate. His post came in response to a video released by Prime Minister Mark Carney in which he warned the country's pivot away from the U.S. will come at a cost. Poilievre said in an ex post, Canadians are already struggling with the high cost of living. A new report says online harms now constitute the top threat facing children in Canada.
10: Children First Canada says online risks now affect kids from early childhood through adolescence, with some exposed to AI toys and algorithm-driven content before they can even read. The report points to cyberbullying, child luring, sexual extortion, AI-facilitated abuse, and mental health impacts. It says police reported online child sexual abuse has increased by more than 300% over the past decade. The group also

0: suspended arrivals for the rest of the night as airlines and airports work to clear out a huge backlog of delayed flights. British Airways was forced to cancel or divert more than 100 flights. Ryanair had to cancel more than 50 scheduled flights. I'm Lisa Dwyer.
1: In a science fiction novel, he would not be the hero. He is a man who has lost his mind.
2: And a slew of high-profile films made their debut today at the Venice Film Festival. Among them was Alex Gibney's documentary on Elon Musk. Musk is a portrait of the world's richest man, as well as an investigation into the scope of his power and influence. This is the Canadian Press. In sports, the Toronto Blue Jays and A's are at play this hour in Major League Baseball action. The A's won last night's opener 6-5. Defending champion Gabriela Dabrowski is heading to the U.S. Open women's doubles semifinals. The 34-year-old from Ottawa and Brazilian partner Luisa Stefani defeated their Chinese opponents in today's quarterfinals. Two-time defending champion Aryna Sabalenka, meantime, is headed to the U.S. Open semifinals for the sixth straight year. The women's top seed held off Wimbledon champion Linda Noskova in a thrilling three-set quarterfinal. Patrick Mahomes will be under center when the Kansas City Chiefs open their NFL season against the Denver Broncos next Monday night. Andy Reid says he expects the two-time MVP to be taking the first snap in 9 months after tearing ligaments in his left knee. From the Canadian Press, I'm Lisa Laporte.
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4: Welcome back to the program. Rob Fay in this week. Wherever I find you, I hope I find you well. News, we've been talking a lot about just Canada and the counter tariffs, and we will get into that briefly in this segment, but I want to talk about some of the other things that are going on in this country. Canada and China have quietly restarted high-level security and defense talks, and this comes after an eight-year freeze. And for Ottawa, it's mostly about hedging risks in a world where, of course, the United States has become a far less predictable partner. Mark Carney, our prime minister, visited Beijing back in January, announcing a new strategic partner, a partnership, and since then, the two sides have resumed foreign ministry political security consultations, and then just this week held their first defense working meeting since 2018. I'm going to play a little bit of audio from our prime minister talking about China in recent memory.
5: Mr. Carney.
6: Well, we're in a security section. I think we didn't have a chance to talk about anything internationally. I think the biggest security threat to Canada is China.
5: China, you say?
6: Yeah.
4: So he says that the biggest security risk to Canada is China, and the decides that he's going to start high-level security defense talks after an eight-year freeze. For many Canadians, that shift is going to feel both necessary and uncomfortable, and this is what a year can do. Because with the U.S. tariffs and the talk of annexation and trade threats and diversifying relationships, all of a sudden, yeah, it's uncomfortable because China is still widely seen as a major security threat, but it is necessary because of what is happening south of the border. At least that would be what some would say. Pierre Poilievre doesn't agree. Conservatives don't agree. It is so interesting. We're talking about Canada and gambling and taking shots in the dark here. I mentioned this earlier when it came to trade, but you got to talk about this from security as well. I mean, think about China. There's deep concerns about foreign interference, of espionage, of human rights infractions, and the risk that closer ties could actually be used by Beijing to eventually come back and pressure Canada. And if you look at the polling right now and the commentary around this country, there is a definite divide. Some Canadians will welcome this reset, call it pragmatic, and the world as it is, not as we wish it. While others are going to blur that these red lines on security and values are going to come back and bite us in the derriere. Now, I can only imagine in Washington what they're thinking. The reaction is going to be a lot more skeptical. You're going to have officials, security analysts, and heaven forbid Donald Trump, who are watching this all closely for any sign that Canada is softening on things like their export controls, safety, technology restrictions, and screening. From an American standpoint, if I'm going to put my feet in their shoes, Ottawa talking security with Beijing, well, in a trade fight with Washington, is going to look like Canada's playing both sides, or at least giving China diplomatic cover. Riddle me this, though. At the same

0: time, there may be some in the U.S. that understand this logic, that if America is pushing Canada away with all these tariffs and the rhetoric and the threats, that Ottawa is obviously going to try to open other doors. So this is a real interesting tightrope for Mark Carney to walk right now, because Carney's got to show that these security talks with China are practical. And they'll be talking about things like counter-narcotics and cybercrime and crisis communication, but he's still got to keep those firm boundaries on things like defense and anything that touches a core alliance. So watch how Mark Carney tries to craft his statements based on this. If he's talking about diversification and dependence, I think many Canadians will accept that as, you know, prudent. But if it starts to look like drifting away from the U.S. and blurring on security principles is the way that Canada's going, you're going to have a much bigger problem in Washington than just trade negotiations. So again, that is in the news right now after an 8-year freeze, Canada and China restarting high-level security and defense talks. And again, a lot of eyebrows raised on that front. Okay, we do have to talk about the counter tariffs. They took effect this morning. This is a big deal. Anything from 15% right through to 50, depending on the sector that's being damaged here. The NDP leader, Avi Lewis, had his say on this as well.
1: Standing up to Trump is one thing. It's just as important to stand up to the people who are making fountains of money in this economy, the big banks, the big oil and gas companies, the grocers that dominate the market for selling food, and make sure that workers get a fair share. Workers create the value in our economy. They have to be the center of our plans to fight back against this economic attack.
0: Okay, so let's talk about the hurt, because I think it's pretty focused. Close to 90,000 jobs could be at risk. And we're talking about right here in Ontario. It's going to affect Quebec. It's going to affect out west in British Columbia. You've got factories. You got supply chains that are all tightly linked to the U.S. I'm not telling you anything that you don't already know. Earlier in the show, we had the Canadian Federation of Independent Business on that said half of small exporters and importers are already feeling the strain. And this was before the counter tariffs came into effect this morning. And one in five small businesses and small exporters warned that they might not survive if this goes on for more than 3 months. So why do it? And I know politically, Ottawa wants to show Donald Trump that Canada won't just accept a 50% tariff on our goods. And strategically, the idea is that if there's no cost to the U.S., that Washington will just keep turning up the pressure with no reason to negotiate. But the gamble here is that short-term pain, which again is job losses and higher costs, will actually help Canada buy leverage for a better deal before the damage becomes long-lasting. That is the conversation that the Liberals are having. But the risk is opposite. If both sides dig in here and this fight drags into next year and investment slows, or dare we say moves south, this is going to be a major business problem in this country. So to me, and I said this right on the outset of the show, it is a wild bet. It is calculated. It is high stakes play, and it will only work if Ottawa somehow finds their way back to the negotiating table. And the targeted help for the hardest hit firms, the willingness to scale back duties quickly if talks improve, that has to happen. Because if it doesn't, there's going to be two losers here. But it's going to hit Canada a lot harder than it's going to hit the Americans. And again, Mark Carney gambling here. We'll see if it pays off. All right. You want to get payoff? Is in $10,000? I don't know if you heard this story. Snoop Dogg, hip-hop icon Snoop Dogg, wants to pay somebody $10,000 to do one thing. He wants you to try as many ice creams as possible. Snoop Dogg is hiring an international ice cream taster, and he says if you got the right taste buds and work for his Dr. Bombay ice cream brand, you can make $10,000 per month. From the dog himself, he says, quote, I'm hiring an international ice cream taster here at Dr. Bombay, 10 grand a month. You can apply anywhere in the world. It's a 3-month gig and it is open to applicants from anywhere. And again, 30,000 United States dollars to do this. And you don't even have to be a professional food critic to get the gig. He's encouraging creators, foodies, marketers, students, entrepreneurs, journalists. So maybe I got a shot, chefs and people from any profession to apply. All you got to do is speak English. Now, I will tell you this. If you have never tried Dr. Bombay ice cream or never heard of Dr. Bombay ice cream, it's the best $30,000 that Snoop Dogg could ever do as far as advertising goes, because think of what we're talking about this morning. The guy knows what he's doing. But again, if you want to make some quick cash with Snoop Dizzle, that is the way that you can do it. Oh, by the way, we do have some audio on this. All right, Ed, on the other side of the glass, let's hit the good stuff here.
2: 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I'm hiring an international ice cream taster here at Dr. Bombay. $10,000 a month? 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But first, you're going to need this. Tell them, Pops.
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2: 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If you keep it playing, you might end up here with me. 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
0: Yeah, it's about what I thought that commercial would be. I should probably listen to it before I play it, but I digress. It's okay. All right, one thing I want to shoehorn in here before we go to the break. Canadian students returning to the classroom today. Some have a plan with how to deal with not just schoolwork, but also allergies. Did you know that more than 600,000 kids under the age of 18 have a food allergy in this country? That, of course, coming from Food Allergy Canada. That means that many enter or return to school having to take precautions to ensure that they will stay healthy while learning. Now, food allergy occurs when a person's immune system, which normally protects them from germs and diseases, mistakenly treats a food substance as dangerous. That also coming from Food Allergies website. Trust me, I didn't make that up myself. But the one thing is, what do you do as a child if somebody beside you all of a sudden decides to have an allergic attack? So there is education that is now available in schools, how to apply an EpiPen, to know what the symptoms are to look out, and how to administer said pen properly. And again, most allergic reactions can happen within minutes, but some can take a little bit longer. But the mild symptoms can get worse really fast. And now we're learning that kids are learning about this in school, which I think is a great thing. I actually lost a friend in grade 9 to a peanut allergy and stuck with me all these years later. Okay, we'll take a break here. When we come back, Ontario's new school year starts with a major curriculum change and also a rather big labor question. We're going to talk about that. And a school in the States has implemented a strict new dress code, and their president continues to defend it, even though many are saying that the measures go too far. We'll take a break here.
5: What happened last night?
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0: Welcome back to the program. Ontario students heading back to school this year, and there are some big changes that are waiting for them. And while parents are buying pencils and lunch bags and indoor shoes and all that stuff, there is one big question that is hanging over the school year. Will teachers and education workers end up in a labor dispute? Well, let's get to the classroom changes first, and then we can talk about the teachers and the labor. Ontario, starting today, bringing back something that many parents will remember, final exams. Students in grades 9 to 10 will have final written exams in core subjects. They got the English one, they got the math one, the science, and that's actually going to account for about 20% of the final mark. There's probably some people driving around saying, what, they weren't doing final exams? Well, they're back to doing it. For grades 11 and 12, the exam will be worth a little bit more. It's going to be worth 25%. And the government is saying that it wants more consistent standards across the province. So a student's mark means roughly the same thing, whether they go to school in Toronto or Thunder Bay, Windsor, and it sounds straightforward, but it does mean more pressure for students. A bad test day will carry more weight, and for a student who struggles with test anxiety or who learns well during the year but then freezes an exam setting, I'm holding my hand up to this one, that can be a really big change. Now, there are exemptions. Okay, special education courses, co-op, workplace, but for many teams, the exams are back in a much bigger way. There is also a new rule around attendance and participation. In grades 9 and 10, it's going to count for 15% of the final mark. Imagine that, getting 15% just for showing up. And in grades 11 and 12, it's going to be worth 10%. The idea is they want the students in class and involved. Fair enough. You can't really learn if you're not there, but families will be watching closely to make sure about the legitimacy of the absences. Is it an illness? Is it family emergency? Is it a religious observation? This is all common sense stuff the most, but the province says excused absences will not hurt a student's grade, but they are going to be buckling down on this one in a big way. Where it affects the final mark. And then there is financial literacy. Boy, do I think this is a good one. Starting this year, students will need to pass a grade 10 financial literacy test if they want to graduate, and they're going to need at least 70%. They get two tries during the course and extra chances if needed. I know you're thinking maybe there's a little too much leeway there, but the content includes something that I think every young person should understand. God, I wish I had this in my time. How credit cards work, budgeting, saving, interest rates, and being a smart consumer. That to me is so basic, but it's a useful real world skill. And again, think about it. Most of us can probably think of a few things that we wished we had learned before opening up our first credit card bill. My first credit card that I ever got was at Eaton's. It was for $1,000. I used to go up to the cashier, ask for $100 gift certificate, go to the next cashier, cash it in for a pack of gum, and they give me $99 in cash. And I thought that I was the smartest kid in the classroom until all of a sudden I got my bill from Eaton's, and I owed all that money that I was spending at the bar with my buddies. And then all of a sudden it was also at 19.9%, which was not good. So financial literacy I did not have. Now, Ontario's youngest students are also going to see some change. The province is calling the new kindergarten curriculum back to basics. It puts more structure around early reading, writing, and math. But it's also going to add a few things that I think kids are really into, including science and technology. Do you know that kids in grades 3, 4, and 5 have the opportunity to learn the fundamentals of coding? Supporters say that it's modernizing the classroom. There's going to be some critics out there that are going to ask whether we're expecting too much from our 4 and 5 year olds too soon. So let's talk about the big cloud that is hanging over the school year, and that is labor talks. Teachers and education workers in the classroom as we speak, but many are doing this without a new contract. And the old agreement expired just a couple of weeks ago. And that doesn't mean that a strike is happening tomorrow. There cannot be job action until real bargaining gets underway and the legal process plays out. But talks are already stalled because the unions and the province cannot agree on which issues should be handled at the province-wide bargaining table and which one should be handled locally with school boards. And, you know, that probably sounds like the inside of a baseball, but it does matter. It affects how quickly talks can move ahead and what can be negotiated. You know, everything. Things like pay, class size, staffing, benefits, special ed supports, working conditions, the whole gamut. And the union says that the province is trying to just take too much off of local bargaining tables. The government says they are ready to keep talking. So the message for the parents this morning, school is open. The teachers are there. It's business as usual for now. But this is the year of major classroom change. And there is a very real labor question that is sitting in the background. And the hope is that everybody can focus on the same goal, which is to keep our kids learning and support them all year long. All right, let's jump south of the border. Tuskegee University. Don't worry, I never heard of it either. They're in the middle of a national debate. And it is because they have tightened their dress code and enforced it very strictly this fall. So the students at Tuskegee University are being told to wear professional business casual attire in class and at campus events. No revealing clothing, no bedroom slippers or pajama style wear, no non-religious head coverings like bonnets or do-rags, no cell phones. They're banned in the class, and school says they are here to set a new standard, and they want to enforce these existing ones more consistently as well. Now, the man behind the push is the president of the university. He is the CEO and a retired Air Force Major General. He goes by the name of Dr. Mark Brown, and his message is simple. This is about getting you ready for the job world. This is about job readiness, not fashion policing. And he argues that employers notice presentation first, and that if you make a weak first impression, that's actually going to cancel out strong grades and skills. So in his view, if the university raises the bar and the students can reach it, they're going to actually leave campus with habits that match their diplomas. Oh, and the critics, they see it differently, though. You've got the free speech advocates out there, including the Foundation for Individual Rights and Expression, that argue the rules go too far by regulating ordinary, non-disruptive expression. I think there's a fairness question that's going to end up being the only play here. Professional clothing costs money. And even if you've got a clothing closet, some families are going to worry about this additional burden. That is a fair counterpoint to Dr. Brown's defense, who says, by the way, that he wants his kids to be there on time. He wants them to show up in class. He wants them to all take an internship, and he wants certifications, and he wants every student to go through the practice of an interview so that by the time they sit down opposite the CEO, they are ready for said interview. Maybe I'm getting older. It all makes sense to me. And trust me, I went to school in slippers and pajama bottoms because I had that 6 a.m. class, and it sucked to go there from your dorm, but I did it. But I don't know, maybe young Rob would have been like, that's outlandish and way too much to ask. But as a guy that understands the business world, that kind of makes sense to me. I'd love to hear from you on this. Send me a text, 416-870-6400, and let's talk about that. I think he's got some merits to that conversation. Okay, quick break here. When we come back, I'm going to introduce you to a scuba diver that makes a lot of money. He fished out 70,000 golf balls this summer from local golf course ponds. We'll talk with Lee Burgum about his exploits next. I'm Rob Fay. This is 640 Middays.
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0: All right, had a chance to catch up with a gentleman by the name of Lee Burgum not long before this show started, but I was like, we had some scheduling snafu, and I was just like, you know what, can we just even pre-tape this, because I got to get your story. It is so unique. So he is just a dude that was looking for work and decided, you know what, I'm going to put the snorkel on, I'm going to put the goggles on, and I'm going to try to make some money. So here's my interview with Lee. Well, the million-dollar question that many a golfer has asked as they, you know, muddle their way around 18 is, what happens to my ball when I put it into that little lake off to the left or off to the right? Well, you know, this CNN article came up the other day, and I wanted to localize it because I thought it was such an interesting tidbit. Is, where do all those golf balls go, and does anybody ever go and get them? Well, I found the guy that does. He's the crew chief at Recycling Balls, professional diver at golfball.ca, Lee Burgum. Lee, welcome to the program.
2: Hey, how are you?
0: I am fantastic. Now, I have to ask, let's start at the beginning. Whatever gave you the idea that, you know what, that's the job for me?
2: That's funny. I think I worked at a golf course when I was a teenager, and I wasn't really a golfer, but I was just astounded with the amount of bad shots that went into a couple of the different ponds, and I was always like, how many are in there? I couldn't believe it. And then I realized, well, we're not the only golf course. There must be hundreds of thousands, but millions, in fact.
0: So Lee, walk me through this. You put on the snorkel, you put on the gear, you go into the little pond there. Are you astounded sometimes when you get to the bottom of the crevice and you just see countless balls?
2: So, first of all, it's totally blacked out. You can't see them. You have to feel around in the mud for them. And once you get in the water, it's you may as well be diving, you know, in the middle of the night. You can't see anything. I've been 27 years doing this, and I'd still, every time I go down for balls, I'm just like, my God, there's more. Because we do stuff on a rotation. Like, we'll have guys go in, you know, every 4 months to certain places, because the ponds just take so many balls.
0: Okay, so I have to ask the million-dollar question. What is the weirdest thing you have found in a golf pond?
2: Probably a shotgun.
0: Really?
2: Yeah, we handed it over to the RCMP up in the Okanagan years ago, just because we had no idea, like, what is this gun from? What is it even doing out here? So my background was always in scuba diving, and I knew if you ever come across a firearm, you should always give it over to the local authorities. But we found countless cell phones, countless, like, it's probably half a dozen phones a year. And I think what it is guys just have a bad shot, or they're on the phone and they just get upset and throw it.
0: Unbelievable.
2: And then putters. Another thing is putters. Guys will come off a green, I guess maybe lose a skin or a bet or lose the hole, and they're just so frustrated they throw a putter. And sometimes it's the expensive putters, like $300, $400, $500 putters.
0: No kidding.
2: Yes.
0: Now, do you get to keep it, or is it property of the golf course as soon as you dredge it out of the water?
2: We always return them back to the golf course. It's just a good way to communicate with the authorities at the golf course. And quite often it'll be somebody regretted doing it, and the golf pro will phone them and be like, good news, do you want your Scotty Cameron putter back? You guys are like, yes, I do want that back. So we always return the stuff, or we just let them know. And another thing that happens is sometimes in the middle of the night, kids will take all the flagpoles from each hole and use them as spears.
0: No way.
2: So quite often we get phoned, hey, all our flags are missing, and usually they're all in one lake. So we'll send a guy in there to get all the flags back out. And that's a common occurrence, believe it or not.
0: Wow. I have to ask you, Lee, of all the golf courses, and I don't know if you're allowed to say by name, but is there one pond that you just know when you show up, it's just going to be inundated with golf balls?
2: I would have to say the 13th hole at Riverway. And that's actually on the left-hand side of the pond, but it's the second shot in on a par four. And it's a tight hole. And a lot of people playing golf out at Riverway Golf. It's a very busy golf course, and it's in great shape even in the wintertime. I think that hole, it just takes an astounding amount of golf balls. I've never seen anything like it, to be honest with you.
0: I have to go back to just this journey. I mean, you said you've been at it for a while, and I know there's probably a lot of people that go out there with their, you know, the extended pole where it's got that little thing, and hopefully they can drudge up one or two.
2: Yeah.
0: But I mean, you've come across so many different things. You still got a love for it after all these years.
2: Yep. It keeps me busy. And I've just been at it for so long that it's second nature. I enjoy it still to this day. You're always out in the fresh air, and you know, we're doing something for the environment. If you want to go down that road, I think the company that I work for, the golfballs.ca guy, I think last year they recycled 12 million golf balls. So if you look at it, rubber tonnage, the amount of, I'm the guy that runs Alberta and the BC division, but we have guys are shipping them in from all over the place. It's an astounding amount of golf balls, and they're all getting reused. All go right back out again, and about 20% of the balls fail. And I know they ship those back to rubber companies back east, like the guys that make all the tires and stuff.
0: So repeat this for me. How many do you personally pull out of the pond each year? Ballpark me.
2: Myself, I probably do 700,000 balls in a season.
0: 700,000 golf balls?
2: Yep, that I handpicked myself. And then I got two guys under me that are younger. And they're as you get better, it's like any craft, carpenter, electrician, you get better and better. And I got guys that can do 2 to 1. And that's just based on my age.
0: That is outstanding. Lee, this is one of the coolest interviews I've done, just because I had no idea just the magnitude of how many bad shots have been kicked around by golfers in this province. That's awesome.
2: Well, it's funny. Guys always ask us, like, how come so many balls? I'm like, well, what's the average handicap, I think, is 100 or someone on a par 72. I think 95% of golfers, I think the stat is shoot over 100. So you could buy, you know, Titleist Pro V1s are like $75 plus tax brand new. And I think you can get a ball that looks like it's never been hit from golfballs.ca for less than half that.
0: Wow.
2: Yeah, brand new golf ball is used the second you hit it off the tee.
0: You're not wrong.
2: Second shot is a used ball. And some guys are like, I never lose balls. But by the fourth hole, they're using the worst used ball.
0: Yep. Oh, Lee, great story. Well, I'll direct everybody to golfballs.ca, but thank you for the insight today, and let's chat again soon. Thank you for this, Lee.
2: Yeah, hey, have a super day. Thanks very much.
0: All right, from out on the West Coast, Lee Burgum joining me a little bit earlier. Is that not an unbelievable story? Like I was saying today to producer Ed, I was like, we have to get this story in. And I know that today's a really big day when it comes to counter tariffs, and it's the first day of school, but I was just like, it's such a unique story that has so many different storylines. Like you're going to school, and of course your parents want you to be a doctor, and they want you to be this, that, and the other. This guy has made a crazy good living by putting on a snorkel and some goggles, going into all of these murky waters in ponds around golf courses, and 700,000 golf balls he fished out last year. That's unbelievable to me. So this is big business, and golfballs.ca, not a sponsor of the show, obviously, but they take all these balls, refurb them, put them on their website, and sell them, which is amazing to me. It's such a smart business idea, but I don't know if I'd want to go into the murky waters here in Ontario and, you know, just kind of feel around to see where all the golf balls are. He found a shotgun that he had to turn over to the RCMP. The thing that I was laughing at is when he said that, oh, we pick out countless cell phones. Like, I've been mad on a golf course before, and I want to get your stories on the other side of the break. We're going to open up the phones here in a second here, but I will throw my putter into the water, my ham sandwich, a bottle of whatever I'm drinking into the water, maybe, but I'm not throwing my $800 cell phone in. I mean, I'm not that competitive, but man, it's incredible some of the things that he said he's been able to fish out of the water. But it's a great story. Question that I have for you is, what is the quirkiest job that you have ever held? And I've had a couple of crazy ones. I used to deliver the Toronto Sun bright and early in the mornings. I used to throw a lot of the flyers into the garbage. They used to drop off a whole bunch of newspapers and then even a bigger pile of flyers. And your job as a kid was you had to stuff all the flyers into the paper before you deliver them. I used to deliver Mornell Court at Morningside and Ellesmere out in Scarborough. And I was lucky because it was building. So you would just go second floor, third floor, fourth, fifth, sixth, all the way up. Didn't have to do house to house, but I'd be curious to know, what are some of the fun, quirky, odd jobs that you've held? 416-870-6400. No job is too crazy. Maybe you were a nightclub DJ. Who knows? But I'd love to hear from you when you were a kid or when you were growing up. What were some of those weird and fun jobs that you had? Let's compare notes. I've got some. I'm sure Ed's got some. We'll listen to you on the other side. But I'd love to talk about anything today. If you want to talk counter tariffs, I got you as well. We call this the proverbial grab bag segment, where we will just open up the phones and you can riff on anything. It's the first day of school. Were your kids anxious before they go? Were they happy with what they were wearing? Would you pack them for lunch? Anything you want to talk about, 416-870-6400. Let's get to your calls next. This is 640 Middays.
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11: Hey, it's Greg. Hope you can join us on Wednesday's Toronto Today with Greg Brady. We'll have a thoughtful conversation about what's deemed mandatory treatment. We all see the opioid addiction around us, on our streets, and in our communities. Big city problems that have now come to the suburbs. And sometimes it feels like no level of government is taking any element of responsibility for it. There is a case for mandatory treatment. There's also a case against. I'm going to lay out the latter, not the former, on tomorrow's show. You'll hear that at 6:45.
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13: Rob Fain for one final segment. I'll be back all week here from 9 to 12. Looking forward to continuing the conversation. 416-870-6400 if you want to interact with this segment. I asked you, what is the quirkiest, weirdest job that you've had? And you know what? I've had many, but let's go to the phones real quick. Again, 416-870-6400. Karen, you had a bit of an oddball job, did you not?
14: Yeah, so I actually worked as a blackjack dealer at the X, and I was working before Casino Niagara and Casino Rama were built up as they are now, because they were the traveling casinos within the city. So every 3 or 4 days, you just travel around to different hotels within Toronto.
13: You had to go to school for that, right? To learn how to deal cards properly?
14: I can't remember, but I guess, but it was great. I mean, you had to be a night owl because you were open till 4. But that job, I did university first year. Second year, I hated it. I dropped out, and then I ended up getting a gig on the cruise ship. So I didn't work as a croupier because I didn't have enough games, but I ended up being the casino cashier. But working on the cruise ship was awesome.
13: Oh, I bet. I bet it is. Karen, thank you for the call. I really appreciate that. Yeah, card dealer would be cool. I have heard nothing but good things about the cruise ships. And I know you hear all the bad things about cruise ships over the last couple of years, you know, like it's a COVID factory and what have you. But if you're in your early 20s and you want to see the world and you want to make some friends, I have heard that's one of the coolest things to do. The only thing you got to deal with is the very close quarters, because I don't think the guys at the bottom get first class suites. I think you're pretty much 2 or 3 to a room and you're working long hours. But if you want to save up some money and see the world, I've heard that is a very cool job. The one job that I hated more than anything. Oh, God, did I hate this job. Telemarketer. It's the worst job in the world. And I worked for a company where they had the auto dialer. So the second that somebody tells you to beat it, you don't even have a chance to respond. It's already dialing the next number for you. And we would pump out like 400 or 500 calls a day. I was trying to sell some Motorola phone way back in the day and just get through school myself. And it was just awful. Oh, I wouldn't wish that on my worst enemy. But again, there's a whole bunch of quirky things. And the reason that we had this conversation is, in our last segment, we were talking with a guy by the name of Lee Burgum, who puts on his scuba gear and goes into golf courses around Western Canada and ended up fishing out more than 70,000 golf balls just over the course of the summer from their local course ponds. And apparently there's people that do this all across the country, here in Toronto, everywhere. And I just, man, that to me is one of those jobs where you ever have a job and you're like, oh man, this is basic run of the mill stuff. And then you see somebody doing a job and you're just like, why didn't I think of that? Like, I don't know if I've ever put in the, if I'm going to be putting the Scooby gear on. I don't know if there's Scooby gear my size, but just, yeah, brilliant. He's probably sitting at home on his yacht. I don't know. All right, let's go back to the phones. Ian, you're next up. Ian, what was the best, worst, or quirkiest job you've ever had?
1: Well, it was probably the worst, quirkiest job I ever had. I had gone on holidays 40 years ago for my cousin's wedding, and when I came back, I couldn't help. So I applied for a warehouse job, but those jobs were taken. So they offered me a job as a salesperson. And the salesperson was, here's a briefcase of costume jewelry and watches. Go around industrial sites and try and sell it. I lasted it all of 4 days.
13: I was going to say, Ian, if you made it to a week, I'm impressed. It's a great call, Ian. Thank you for it. You know, if memory serves me correct, I'm not sure if my mom did it or not. Do you remember Avon? Remember there was a catalog and they had like all the lipsticks and lip balms and rosé for your cheeks or whatever you call it. Blush, pardon me, blush. That was a gig. There were always those things. And I had a friend that did candles for a living and she was always trying to hawk me her candles. And I was just like, God, you know, I don't need my house smelling like birchwood or, you know, whatever it is. But yeah, you know, there's something out there for everybody. I don't mind doing it if it's a bridge job. Like sometimes when times are tough and you just got to make a couple of bucks. And I've done that a few times as well. Yeah, you do what you got to do. But I love the quirky ones. Like even being a car dealer would be a cool job, you know, on a cruise ship. Producer Ed Eliaki, I wasn't even sure if he was going to be in today.
4: What's going on?
13: Because I have to get to this story really quickly. You might have Ontario's worst car.
4: Well, I don't know about that. I don't want to throw shade at it's my wife's car, too. So I don't want
13: to. No, we could totally throw shade at it. We'll tell everybody what happened to it.
4: We went up north for the long weekend. And on Sunday, we were going to just go to Tobermory before driving back. And then 5 minutes of driving, all sorts of lights are flashing, engines overheating at the pullover on this very narrow highway. What are we going to do? Added some water, made it to a Home Hardware to drive, get some coolant. And then, like, where do we do? Where do we go? We take the 2.5 hour straight drive back to the city. But I'm like, what if we got to stay the night somewhere? And I'm looking. It's all these kind of, I don't want to disparage any of these lower motels off the side of the highway. But, I mean, I was just thinking, it was kind of like Schitt's Creek in the first episode when they get there. It's like all the, there's smells, there's stains, there's bugs. So wanted to avoid that. So we took the scenic route. We went to Collingwood, and luckily there was a Mr. Lube open. They told us, yeah, you got a problem. I was like, amazing. Can you fix it? No, we can't. Okay, thanks. And they're like, yeah, you're not going to make it home today or whatever. Like, shows you what you know.
13: Oh, they said?
4: Yeah,
13: told you, like, you're done? This car's not going to make
4: it? Oh, yeah. And, like, I'm using all sorts of AI, asking for advice. And it's like, oh, this is a catastrophic engine failure. Like, don't attempt to drive it. I was like, but we made it this far. It's like, you got lucky. Don't even try it. Anyway, just got some coolant, made our way from Collingwood to Barrie. You know, we're just driving for an hour and then stopping for an hour to let things cool off. And then we tried to make it home on Sunday and didn't get home till like 7 p.m. yesterday.
13: So where's the car right now?
4: It's just parked on the street in front. I'm going to try and limp along to a mechanic later on today and deal with the consequences.
13: What kind of car is it? Let's be real.
4: It's a Chevy Trax, a 2019 Chevy Trax. So it's not super old, but I guess it's seen better days.
13: That's tough. Well, you know what? I was so impressed because you undersold me because yesterday you're like, we got a little bit of car trouble. You were still booking guests for this show on the side of the highway,
4: which I
13: tip my cap.
4: Yeah. Don't want to let you down.
13: You're fine if you let me down. It's no big deal. But no, I was like, I got to tell this story because you know what? You persevered. And this is radio mindset. You know what? You're like, I'm getting it no matter what.
4: Yeah.
13: And I respect the fact you didn't throw your missus car under the bus.
4: Well, and you know.
13: But you threw Mr. Lube under the bus.
4: Yeah,
13: or whatever.
4: They were not super helpful. But very nice guys. I did want to say, though, like driving around this beautiful province, it made me think we shouldn't have open for business as our motto or whatever it says on the license plates. Yours to discover fits. It's appropriate. Collingwood, beautiful. Barrie, amazing. Like, normally I only stop by Barrie to get gas or whatever on the way up north, but we kind of...
13: Barrie's awesome.
4: We had some time to kill, so we went to Centennial Park or something like that.
13: And beautiful.
4: Beautiful boardwalk, beautiful beach. Everyone was out having a great time. Beautiful weather. Although, I did notice, Barrie, the weather kind of changes quickly because it was clear skies, beautiful day, and then some cumulonimbus clouds started to appear. And I was like, all right, That's our cue. Let's hit the road.
13: That's the only thing I remember from school. Stratonimbus clouds.
4: Oh, yeah.
13: And deciduous trees.
4: And like, the Sirius clouds. All sorts of clouds. You got to remember those school, those clouds.
13: That's before they fixed up the schools. But anyways, Ed, thank you for that. I'm glad we got a chance to do that. I'm just glad that you're home. Very cool.
4: Me too.
13: To all of you kids that are out there today, whether you're in university, high school, or you're just starting out, to all the children out there, good luck. You look fantastic. Don't worry about the clothes. I always wore my best clothes on Monday or Tuesday. And then by Friday, I was back to the stuff that I've been wearing for 3 years. But you know what? It's a special day. We'll talk about counter tariffs another time today. It's just the first day of school. A new year is in front of us. I'm Rob Fay. Have a wonderful afternoon.
5: 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This exquisite story will leave traces on your heart. Read more and scroll less with Indigo.
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0: From the National Newsroom of the Canadian Press, I'm Lisa Laporte. U.S. President Donald Trump has signed new executive orders today, ramping up retaliation after Canada imposed retaliatory duties on the United States.
1: U.S. President Donald Trump has since signed five orders that will block imports of certain Canadian goods, including motorcycles and alcoholic beverages, later this month. Trump also says he is directing the federal agency overseeing government procurement to remove Canadian products from its award schedules. Prime Minister Mark Carney says Canada's shift away from the U.S. will come with costs, but argues the alternative would be worse. The latest measures mark a significant escalation in trade tensions after negotiations collapsed last month. David Augustine, The Canadian Press.
0: Analysts say a threatened U.S. ban on Bombardier's business jets would damage the American aerospace industry as well as Canada's. The plane maker employs about 3,500 workers in Kansas, Texas, California, and other states. It also pays billions of dollars a year to 2,800 American suppliers. Aviation consultant Ross Amers says each Bombardier jet features at least 40% U.S. content.
2: There's really not an exclusively produced commercial jet or any kind of aircraft or even automobiles these days. Parts come from all over the world sometimes.
0: Trump suggested Monday he would bar the Montreal-based manufacturer's business south of the border unless it moved its operations stateside. Canada, UK, France, and other countries are accusing Israel of enabling settler violence and working to expand settlements that are widely understood to be illegal under international law. Canadian Press reporter Dylan Robertson says those countries plan to bring forth national measures to ban trade in settlement goods.
3: He said that this is needed because of moves that are being taken to restrict a two-state solution and prevent it from happening. A two-state solution refers to the formal creation of a Palestinian country that would exist.

0: Hobbs and Javier Bardem. It's expected to hit theaters next year. This is the Canadian Press. In sports, the visiting Cleveland Guardians almost blew a 6-0 lead, but rallied in the seventh inning with three runs en route to a 9-5 win over the Baltimore Orioles tonight in Major League Baseball action. Meantime, the Toronto Blue Jays are playing the Athletics. The Jays are a game and a half back of the Guardians for the final wildcard spot in the American League. Defending champion Gabriela Dabrowski has punched her ticket to tomorrow's U.S. Open women's doubles semifinals in New York. The Ottawa tennis player and her Brazilian partner Luisa Stefani beat their Chinese opponents in straight sets today in the quarterfinals. And the Boston Bruins believe they have a star in the making in Canadian Fraser Minton. Today, they took a step in making sure the young center is wearing their jersey when he realizes his full potential. Boston signed the 22-year-old to a 7-year extension worth $50.4 million U.S. From the Canadian Press, I'm Lisa Laporte.
1: This is the ongoing history of new music with Alan Cross.
2: It's wild how so much in this universe is connected in ways we don't understand. There's something in quantum physics that Einstein called spooky interaction at a distance. Quantum theory says that you can have a particle like, this one here, which is connected to another identical particle billions and billions of light years away. Over there somewhere. And if I give this one a flick, boop, I just booped its twin on the other side of the universe at exactly the same time. Change it here, and it changes there instantaneously. Yeah, I know it's freaky, but that's how quantum physics works. History can kind of be like that too. You poke at this one person, this one thing, this one event, and it has an effect on another person, another thing, or another event way over there. It doesn't happen instantly because our existence in this universe is ruled by classical physics, where such things can't happen. That's a quantum thing, but never mind. But in retrospect, you can see how one little thing in this timeline can unleash a series of cascading events and unintended consequences. This is why I believe that every once in a while, it's important to stop and look at how we got to where we are today. Reviewing and studying the past is a way to understand the present. And if we're careful, we might be able to use this information to predict at least some of the future with a reasonable amount of certainty. Maybe. This is episode 7 of a 10-part series that's looking back on what happened in rock through the first 25 years of the 21st century. Let's see if we can't put a few more pieces together.
3: Oh, what happened last night?
4: Waking up in your bed after drinking too much can be embarrassing.
3: Did I puke on the bar table?
4: But it is better than waking up in a jail cell.
3: $100 on pizza? I don't even see the box.
4: So no matter how many questionable decisions you make during a night out...
3: Oh no, I called her 8 times.
4: Don't make the decision to drink and drive.
3: Get it together, dude.
4: A message from Chorus Radio.
2: Hi there, I'm Alan Cross, and we're well into the second half at a look back at the 100 most important moments, people, events, and things in rock that have happened through the first quarter of the new millennium. Like all this, people are going to argue over what I included, what I left out, and how I rank things, which is inevitable. And so are any discussions that will result. My main reason for doing this is to review what happened so far this century and possibly use that history to explain how we got to where we are now and where we're going. For example, at number 40 on the list, I have the death of Scott Weiland on December 3rd, 2015. And for reasons bigger than just losing Scott, looking back, we see that his death was the beginning of all the awful losses that we had to endure over the next 13 months. When Scott died on a tour bus in Bloomington, Minnesota, it seemed just like another tragic, drug-related rock star death. And with Weiland, we honestly weren't all that surprised. He'd had struggles with his mental health and booze and drugs for decades. It did feel that it was only a matter of time before his luck ran out and he would be gone. The official cause of death was multiple drug intoxication, cocaine, alcohol, and ecstasy combined with severe asthma, cardiovascular problems, and other longtime health issues. It was just another reminder of how the rock and roll lifestyle lived to the fullest can eventually catch up with you. It's tragic. Then Lemmy of Motorhead died of cancer on December the 28th. That made us sad. We've all been touched by

someone with cancer. So two notable deaths in 4 weeks was a lot, but, you know, something we could handle. But with a new year, rock stars continued to die, and they kept dying all through 2016. David Bowie, Prince, Glenn Frey of the Eagles, two members of the Jefferson Airplane, Matt Roberts of Three Doors Down, George Michael, Beatles producer George Martin, Keith Emerson and Greg Lake of Emerson, Lake & Palmer, Maurice White of Earth, Wind & Fire, and dozens more. This was the year, more than any other in recent history, that we music fans had to come to terms with the fact that our idols were just as human as we are. People who had been providing music for us for our entire lives were suddenly no longer there. So in retrospect, the death of Scott Weiland was our introduction to where we find ourselves today and for the foreseeable future. A slow depopulation of the pantheon of rock stars as their time on Earth runs out.

death of Scott Weiland, which for many of us, upon looking back, was the event that forced us to come to terms with what we will see from now on when it comes to losing our favorite rock stars. That's number 40 on our list of the top 100 moments of the millennium. I've got the return of Lollapalooza at number 39, and maybe not for reasons that you might think. It's hard to overestimate what a cultural impact the original Lollapalooza had been in the 1990s, starting with its first incarnation as a touring festival in 1991. For the next 5 years, it brought the best of alt-rock to the masses, altering the industry as it went and surprising everyone with its popularity. But by 1996, there were cracks. The signing of Metallica as the headliner that year showed that something was off. And by 1997, it was obvious that the Gen Xers who made it what it was had grown up and moved on. The original Lollapalooza era was over. It was resurrected in 2003, but the 30-city road trip wasn't all that received. Poor ticket sales forced the cancellation of the 2004 event. But in 2005, a new magic formula was discovered. Lollapalooza wouldn't tour anymore. Instead, it would be a 3 and eventually 4 day festival in Chicago's Grant Park on the first weekend in August. Outside of 2020, when it had to be shelved because of COVID, Lollapalooza has turned into one of the flagship live music events in North America every summer. It's a far cry from the alt-rock heavy original. Heck, it's way more about pop and hip-hop than it is any kind of rock today. But it's still nice to see the name survive. However, the current Lollapalooza shows us how much the festival audience has changed since those early days. The mega concerts of North America have evolved into an unfocused all-you-can-eat buffet of, frankly, nothing in particular. Yes, young festival goers are much more tolerant and ecumenical in their musical tastes as compared to the tribalism of previous generations, but this isn't necessarily something that translates well into the festival experience. Today's North American mega festivals, Lollapalooza, Coachella, Bonnaroo, those ones in particular anyway, try to cater to all tastes at the same time. And with ticket prices higher than ever, people are becoming less enchanted with spending a long weekend in a field with a bunch of unfamiliar acts playing around them. So while it was great to see Lollapalooza back, and it does seem to be doing well, it's also interesting to see how far it and Coachella and others have moved away from a specific sound and vibe and aesthetic into something that I feel doesn't really stand for anything. Nothing at all. Feel free to try to change my mind. Let's go back to Lollapalooza 1994. This band was on the main stage along with the Beastie Boys, Smashing Pumpkins, Nick Cave, Flaming Lips, and more.

0: gay song.
1: The Breeders and Cannonball. I remember seeing them perform that on the main stage of the 1994 Lollapalooza Festival. And I've got the resurrection of Lollapalooza and it and other mega festivals morphing away from rock into, well, something not rock as number 39 on our list. Number 38 is a counterpoint to that. For much of the 2000s, the mainstream has been dominated by pop, hip-hop, and R&B. Pick any Billboard Hot 100 chart from the last 25 years, and you'll see what I mean. Rock has been essentially absent. However, two acts fought against the current and managed to bring alt-rock back to the top 40 mainstream. The first was Imagine Dragons. They were formed in Las Vegas in 2008, and within 10 years, they'd scored a ton of mainstream hits, sold millions of records and downloads, streamed billions of times, won a bunch of awards, and managed to sell the early part of their catalog for $100 million. The second was 21 Pilots. They were formed in 2009, and within the next 5 or 6 years, they were streaming in the billions and having gold and platinum albums. In 2016, they became just the third rock act in history to have two singles in the Billboard top five at the same time. Only Elvis and the Beatles had managed that. The mainstream top 40 will never be a safe space for rock for the foreseeable future. But it was nice to see Imagine Dragons and 21 Pilots bring alt-rock to top 40. For a little while, anyway.

The return, however brief, of alt-rock to the top 40 charts, thanks to 21 Pilots and also Imagine Dragons in the 2010s. That's number 38 on the list. For number 37, we need to talk about AI. When we do another list like this in 25 years, listen, I don't have any place to go, AI will be way higher in the rankings. Even though we're still in the early days of this new technology, I mean, what is it, 5 years into this new era, we're already seeing effects and changes with music. So because we're so early in this game, number 37 on this list is pretty general. Here's a quick summary of AI's effects on music so far. And remember, whatever we have today is the worst this technology is ever going to be. First, we need to understand that we don't know where things are going just yet. AI has democratized so much about music making, which may or may not be a good thing, depending on how it will be used. There'll be opportunities and challenges and scares and outrages for creators in the music business and music fans. Artificial intelligence is being used to create music using tools like MuseNet, Suno, Magenta, and a ton of other programs. We have text-to-music tools and even the ability to hum into an app to help us create a fully fleshed-out tune. AI is a great tool for musicians who want to experience with sound design in ways never before possible. We've started to see virtual artists emerge. These are completely artificial constructs that can be made to do anything. The idea of digital music slaves has come up more than once. AI is already a big deal when it comes to algorithms and song recommendations. Companies within the industry are using AI to predict what the market and what individuals may do. Meanwhile, artists are using the tech to engage their fans in new ways. Now, there's plenty of ambiguity around things like originality, authenticity, copyright infringement, and the training of models on music created by human beings. Governments and the law are still behind when it comes to regulating AI and the ethics that should be followed. I'm talking deepfakes, the use of someone else's voice without their permission, and so on. AI is an integral part of something like dynamic pricing of concert tickets. We have to include that. And the technology is also being used to create soundscapes that can be used in all manner of music therapy. All this is just the tip of the iceberg. Like I said, things are going to happen with AI and music that we can't even imagine. We're just going to have to wait it out. Seems like a good time to play something like this.

0: the growing influence, effects, and interdependence between AI and music. At number 37 now, but rising with a bullet. Coming next, music in the movies, a crisis with electric guitars, a breakup, and a reunion.
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0: We're going to continue of part 7 of the top 100 moments of the millennium with item number 36. I debated with myself a lot on this one, but in the end, I decided that I just couldn't ignore it because it was such a historic thing. On December 10th, 2007, Led Zeppelin reunited for a one-night-only concert at the O2 in London. It was precipitated by the death of Ahmet Ertegun, the legendary and controversial record man who founded Atlantic Records in 1947. He was the guy, really the only guy, who saw potential in Jimmy Page's new band in the late 1960s and signed them to a deal. With Ertegun's support, Led Zeppelin became one of the biggest bands in the history of the universe. Jimmy Page, Robert Plant, and John Paul Jones were there, of course. Drums were handled by Jason Bonham, the son of John, who died in 1980. This gig was the first significant Led Zeppelin appearance in 37 years. And when the gig was announced, 20 million people applied to buy tickets. The night featured a 16-song set. In 2010, there was a live album and DVD, both called Celebration Day, and that won a Grammy for Best Rock Album.

Led Zeppelin at the O2 Arena in London on December 10th, 2007. But unlike other heritage bands that have reunited, Led Zeppelin has not taken the bait. They have yet to play together again since that night. Moving to item 35 on our list is the alarming drop in the sales of electric guitars. For most of rock history, the electric guitar was the go-to instrument for millions of wannabe rock stars. But in the 2010s, guitar sales plummeted. Why? A couple of reasons. First, there was the economy. It was a little rough early in the century, and getting into the guitar can be expensive. Quality instruments and amps and pedals aren't cheap. Second, other genres that didn't depend on guitars became more popular. That included hip-hop, pop, EDM, and R&B. This led to reason number three. If more artists didn't use guitars in their songs, then there was a decline in the number of guitar heroes. There were fewer of these masterful players to inspire a new generation. Yes, the superstars of the past still have an effect, but there's nothing like having someone close to your age showing you how things can be done. Related to that is the impact of all these TV talent shows. They're more about becoming famous than becoming good at your craft. I feel that's kind of distorted the whole process of becoming good at music. Which brings me to the next reason. The people doing the inspiring create music on laptops with digital workstation programs like GarageBand and with devices like Ableton Live and MIDI controllers. You no longer need to spend 10,000 hours practicing how to play a traditional instrument like an electric guitar to create interesting and complex music. Technology has made it so much easier that you can create studio quality stuff in your bedroom. I'll throw this in. The decline of music education in schools. If you don't have someone teaching you things like music theory and the basics of playing a traditional instrument, you might never be exposed to the joys of that. And the guitar used to be one of those things that you had to learn about in music class. And here's something else that I think had an effect. Social media. Attention spans shrank to almost nothing. Posting a 30-second clip of someone else's music as part of your TikTok feed requires almost zero commitment and patience. And if you're doing it for the likes, that's all you care about. Add in the distractions created by other social media and streaming and video games, and there's less time and inclination to become an accomplished guitarist. Finally, the traditional consumers of electric guitars are dying off. Core buyers, usually older white guys, aren't buying gear in the same quantities they used to. There are, however, signs that this trend has been reversed. COVID had everybody locked in for long periods of time, and people learned to play the guitar out of boredom. And then they found that they really liked the physical nature of playing. Indie rock continues to do well. It needs guitars. So do some flavors of hip-hop and pop. Manufacturers have responded by introducing more affordable electric guitars and amps. And maybe most importantly, we have a new generation of guitar heroes. There aren't many, but they are there. I guess you can put John Mayer in the list, the guys in Greta Van Fleet, Tim Henson of the band Polyphia, and there are a few others. But most of this new generation seems to be female. Her, Yvette Young and Courtney Barnett, The Great Cat, Oranthi, Ellie Roswell of Wolf Alice, and Larry Basilio. This woman has become such a guitar icon that she has her own signature model. It's St. Vincent.

St. Vincent from 2017 in Los Angeles. She is a bona fide modern guitar hero and someone whose talent and success has helped reverse a steep trend in the sales of electric guitars this century. We can now move on to item number 34 on our list of the most important things in rock over the last 25 years. And that's the music biopic trend. This has been a big, big deal over the last 20 years. We've seen movies based on the lives of Elton John, Johnny Cash, Bob Dylan, Amy Winehouse, Weird Al, Bob Marley, Whitney Houston, David Bowie, Tupac, Notorious B.I.G., Kurt Cobain, Jimi Hendrix, Ray Charles, James Brown, Aretha Franklin, N.W.A., and The Runaways. We can also look at movies like 24-Hour Party People, which did an excellent job of exploring the Manchester scene. Bohemian Rhapsody, the Queen biopic, was made for about $50 million, and it has grossed about $1 billion so far. It also won a ton of awards, including Oscars, Golden Globes, BAFTAs, and more. Why? What is it about these biopics? Nostalgia. The stories of these artists are fascinating. Cross-generational appeal, curiosity about the legends by younger people, and finally, box office success. If Bohemian Rhapsody can make $1 billion and Rocketman can bring in $200 million, studios are going to want to make more of these things. One of my all-time favorites is Control, a 2007 movie directed by Anton Corbijn, which told the story of Joy Division and Ian Curtis. It's pretty bleak, and of course, there's a tragic ending, but as biopics go, it's excellent.

popularity of biopics, number 34 on this list of the most important things in rock in the 21st century. For many people, the breakup of the White Stripes was a pretty traumatic thing. This is why I have it at number 33. They were a major part of the indie rock revival of the early 2000s. The rise of exciting and powerful new bands like The Strokes and Interpol, the Yeah Yeah Yeahs, Franz Ferdinand, Arctic Monkeys, Arcade Fire, The Killers, The Hives, and a few dozen more. The White Stripes had an excellent run from 1997 through to 2011, releasing several albums and songs that have become classics. But all things must pass. By 2011, Meg White, always an introvert, was no longer having fun. She and Jack White were no longer married, and she wanted her own life. And Jack had different ideas of where he wanted to take his music. The official breakup announcement came on February 2nd, 2011. The statement said that the White Stripes were done for, quote, a myriad of reasons, mostly to preserve what is beautiful and special about the band. Meg White has disappeared into obscurity. Domesticity, which is exactly what she wanted. Meanwhile, Jack has gone on to become not only an electrifying solo performer, but a music industry mogul in his own right. Here's the title track of the last White Stripes album, Icky Thump, in 2007.

0: breakup of the White Stripes in 2011. My pick for number 33 on our list of the top 100 moments in rock so far this century. Two more items for this episode. One is the most controversial lawsuit in the history of rock, and the other is something that might not make any sense to someone outside of Canada.
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0: The story of item 32 in our list of the 100 most important moments in rock in the 2000s begins in a cave somewhere in southern China. A bat infected a civet cat with a new virus. That animal somehow got into contact with a human and transmitted the virus to that person. By November 2002, there was an outbreak of a strange new disease in Guangdong province. From there, it spread to Hong Kong, a major airline hub. That allowed the virus to spread to Taiwan, Singapore, Vietnam, and 20 more countries, including Canada. It acquired an official name, Severe Acute Respiratory Syndrome, or SARS for short. By the time it was all over, there were 8,000 confirmed cases and about 775 deaths. Nothing compared to COVID, of course, but the fear was real. Thankfully, SARS wasn't easily transmissible, and the virus was contained by putting patients in quarantine. And by July 2003, the health crisis was over. But the damage to certain cities was severe, and that included Toronto. Toronto was the hardest hit city outside of Asia, with 400 confirmed or probable cases and 44 deaths. Again, compared to COVID, that's small, but at the time, hospitals were overwhelmed. The World Health Organization issued a travel advisory for Toronto. That sank tourism and the convention business. Concerts were canceled and tours rerouted away from Toronto. Meanwhile, fear spread throughout the city. People stayed home. Millions of dollars disappeared from the city's economy. And even after things started to settle down, Toronto had this image as a plague city that no one wanted to visit. That's when an idea was floated. What if there was a big outdoor concert to attract tourists and boost morale? That's crazy, right? Well, no. The Rolling Stones, a band with a real affinity for Toronto, were on board. And within a month, facilities were secured at Dansview Park, the site of an airport. The city and the province jumped in, and Molson Brewery stepped up as a sponsor. Tickets went on sale June 27, 2003, when Toronto was still under the travel advisory. The price? $21.50. Ticketmaster blew through all 150,000 tickets allocated for Canada in a single day. The rest were sold in the U.S. and around the world. Dan Aykroyd was the host. The day included the Tea Party, Flaming Lips, Sass Jordan, the Isley Brothers, Blue Rodeo, Justin Timberlake, The Guess Who, Rush, and AC/DC. The day ended with a 90-minute set by the Stones. The CBC and Much More Music carried a live television feed. And total attendance for the day was somewhere near 500,000. Looking all back, it seems like a fever dream. Did all those acts really come to Toronto and play in front of 500,000 people to help Toronto out of its plague city status? Yeah. Yeah, they did. Here's a bit from the Sam Roberts Band.
8: It's great to be here, people. Let's do this for Toronto. Let's do this for Canada. Let's show these people we know how to rock and roll with the best of them.

SARS stock on July 30th, 2003. Toronto's message to the world that the SARS virus was not going to keep the city down. And that's number 32 on our list. For number 31, I have Metallica's lawsuit against Napster in 2000. Napster was created by Sean Fanning, a college student who wanted to find a better way of finding, organizing, and sharing music online using this new thing called the MP3. Napster was released into the wild on June 1st, 1999, and within a year, it had millions of users around the world. The recorded music industry was caught completely flat-footed. They were in the business of selling physical CDs through stores and had really zero idea of how the internet worked. A lot of artists were also caught off guard, and that included Metallica. They found that a demo of their song I Disappear from the still unreleased Mission Impossible 2 soundtrack was already bouncing around online. Then they found out that every Metallica song was being traded for free online. On April 30th, 2000, they made a big deal of launching a lawsuit, with drummer Lars Ulrich becoming the face of the proceedings. He produced a list of 335,435 Napster users who had allegedly pirated Metallica songs, a list that took up about 60,000 pages, which he physically delivered to Napster's offices. The band wanted a minimum of $10 million in damages, and for all the Napster users trading Metallica songs to be banned from the site. Oh, and they wanted a bunch of universities to crack down on students who were using their networks to download music. The blowback from fans was intense. The story morphed into Metallica is suing their own fans. And no matter how much Lars tried to explain the band's position, Metallica's reputation as rich rock stars bullying fans increased. In the end, of course, Napster was shut down after reaching a settlement with both Metallica and Dr. Dre, another filer of a lawsuit, and that happened in July 2001. And this was correct. Napster's practices were in violation of copyright, and the company knew it. They didn't have any kind of business plan. They had no idea how they were going to make any money from what they had created. Their thinking was, well, we'll just wait until we've got so many users and so much currency among music fans, and then the record industry will just have to come to us and solve this problem for us, and then we'll figure out a business plan. But even as Napster shut down, copycats popped up. Grokster, Audio Galaxy, LimeWire, Kazaa, and dozens of others. The record industry tried to sue them all out of existence, but didn't really work. Piracy was rampant, and the industry didn't know how to stop it. It was because of Napster that the recording industry had to get into the digital age. They were forced to reevaluate their business plan of selling pieces of plastic. They were forced into an adversarial relationship with record stores. And they were forced into the hands of Steve Jobs, who rescued the industry with the iTunes Music Store. But we'll get into that further up the list. And oh, look what we have here. Buried deep within the ongoing history vault. It's the actual version of the song that tipped off Metallica and set the whole legal thing in motion.

0: back with a recap of this episode and a look ahead to the next one in just a sec. Let's review episode 7 of the 100 most important people, things, and events in rock so far this century. And number 40 was the death of Scott Weiland in December 2015, the event that took us into 2016, the year when we saw so many famous musicians die. Number 39 was the return of Lollapalooza and the morphing of the North American Mega Festival into something completely different. Alt-rock returned to the mainstream and the top 40, courtesy of Imagine Dragons and 21 Pilots. That was at number 38. At number 37 was the introduction of AI into the music world, something that will only get bigger and weirder going forward. Then we have the Led Zeppelin reunion of 2007 at 36, the decline of electric guitar sales at 35, and the music biopic trend of the last 25 years at 34. Then I have the White Stripes breakup at number 33, SARS talk in Toronto at 32, and Metallica's lawsuits against Napster at 31. On episode 8, we'll look at a famous breakup and the subsequent reunion, the thing that really ended the reign of the music video channels, a couple of tech innovations, and sadly, two more deaths. Meanwhile, you can get caught up in all the chapters in this series by downloading the podcasts, and feel free to get back to me with what you think of this list so far. Use Alan at alancross.ca. 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If you love true crime with your music, you will love this. Episodes come out every 2 weeks, and there are several dozen that you can get right now. 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I'm Alan Cross.
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7: From the National Newsroom of the Canadian Press, I'm Lisa Laporte. The Canadian Chamber of Commerce says the United States is punishing Canada by punishing itself. President and CEO Candace Lang calls the Trump administration's latest trade escalations, quote, a tornado of changes at once intended to overwhelm. Lang says the U.S. government will need to justify to American business, workers, and communities the price of them going it alone. U.S. President Donald Trump signed 5 executive orders today, ramping up retaliation after the latest set of reciprocal duties imposed by Canada went into effect. Meantime, analysts say a ban on Bombardier's business jet sales threatened by U.S. President Trump on Monday would damage the American aerospace industry as well as Canada's. Bombardier runs a number of plants in the U.S. while employing thousands of workers in several states. National Bank analyst Cameron Dorkson says blocking a major manufacturer from the market would undoubtedly cause revenue and job losses at American parts producers. A new report says online harms now constitute the top threat facing children in Canada.
8: Children First Canada says online risks now affect kids from early childhood through adolescence, with some exposed to AI toys and algorithm-driven content before they can even read. The report points to cyberbullying, child luring, sexual extortion, AI-facilitated abuse, and mental health impacts. It says police reported online child sexual abuse has increased by more than 300% over the past decade. The group also warns children are being targeted through gaming platforms, social media, and messaging apps. Children First Canada is urging Ottawa to strengthen its proposed digital safety law and expand protections beyond social media and AI chatbots. David Augustine, The Canadian Press.
7: Thousands of travelers were left stranded across Britain today due to an issue at numerous airports.
9: An air traffic control problem disrupted travel across Britain Tuesday, canceling more than 1,000 flights, leaving passengers stranded for hours. Britain's National Air Traffic Services says it has resolved a problem in its flight processing system. Departures at London Heathrow have resumed, but the busy airport suspended arrivals for the rest of the night as airlines and airports work to clear out a huge backlog of delayed flights. British Airways was forced to cancel or divert more than 100 flights. Ryanair had to cancel more than 50 scheduled flights. I'm Lisa Dwyer.
7: And Alex Gibney's documentary on Elon Musk made its debut today at the Venice Film Festival.
10: In a science fiction novel, he would not be the hero. He is a man who has lost his mind.

0: right, welcome back to 640 Middays in Toronto, 980 Middays in London. It is Drex from 102.1 The Edge in the chat. I don't know whether you saw this over the weekend. Everyone is talking about this. Nathan Fielder, who is a Canadian filmmaker, comedian, avant-garde filmmaker. I don't know what you describe him as. But he has done some really fascinating things over the years, whether it's Nathan For You, The Rehearsal, his stuff he did for This Hour Has 22 Minutes. He for the past 3 years, and I guess we only learned this over the weekend, has been working on an Elizabeth Holmes documentary. Elizabeth Holmes, the former head of Theranos, remember, you know, she was meant to go to prison. So from what we understand, he had access to her for a few weeks leading up to prison, to the point where she had moved into her house with her husband and kid so he could film her for this documentary. They dropped a teaser trailer over the weekend. It is the strangest, creepiest thing you'll ever see. I thought, honestly, when I first saw it, I thought, is this a movie with Nathan Fielder playing a role and this is an actress playing Elizabeth Holmes? No, it's him talking to her while he's filming the documentary. Just listen to this.
1: I'm not that person. I can promise you that. I don't have anything to deceive you on. Of course I'm not deceiving you. I'm engaging with you as a human being. Why would I deceive you? There's no reason for me to do that.
2: Okay. All right. Okay, good chat.
0: It's just left at that. It's the strangest thing. I've watched it, I don't know, 6 or 7 times. Let's bring in my buddy Steve Stebbing at this point, film critic, pop culture commentator. Go to his website, stevestebbing.ca. Now, Steve, I watched this teaser trailer maybe 6 or 7 times, and I've put together what is going on here. So he was filming her for a wide shot. He's the director of a documentary, so he is likely interviewing his subject. And then he is clearly pissed off by something she has said to him. Maybe he wants to call her out on some BS. He lowers his headphones, goes over, and has a very close-up conversation because you can see he's got his headphones on. In the clip, he's the director. He's having a heart-to-heart with her about something that he wasn't happy with.
3: Yeah, there's definitely some subterfuge there. And it's also interesting to note largely what we see about public interviews and stuff with Elizabeth Holmes, she's not talking in this kind of style. She had definitely like a kind of like an air of gravitas about her. And this version of her seems very meek and kind of stripped down.
0: Yeah.
3: Also, she doesn't blink once in that whole teaser.
0: Does that usually signify for you that if someone doesn't blink, that there's some sort of level of psychopathic behavior?
3: Psychopathy, sociopathy, yeah, something, right? Something there. There's something broken. And I think, we always knew this about Elizabeth Holmes. There's actually a pretty good limited series made about her called The Dropout that Elizabeth Merriweather made with Amanda Seyfried playing her.
0: Is that worth a look?
3: Yeah, I think so. I really like Elizabeth Merriweather as a storyteller, though, because she did Dying for Sex as well. I mean, yeah, she did The New Girl, but she also did some really interesting limited stuff, and The Dropout is definitely a part of that. But I would also, aside from Nathan Fielder's obvious head involvement in this one, the actual director of this one's a filmmaker named Lance.

0: Oppenheimer, Lance Oppenheim, who he did a documentary a while back called Some Kind of Heaven, which is about the old, just kind of the retirement community in Florida called The Villages.
1: Right, yeah, and that's dropping pretty soon, isn't it? Yeah.
0: No, it came out a couple of years ago.
1: Oh, it's already out?
0: Streaming. Okay. It should be streaming somewhere. Really, really interesting film, just kind of like dropping yourself into as a microcosm and kind of seeing the world around you and the wildness contained there. But this isn't the only controversy he had this year, because Oppenheim's also the director of Primetime, which is the Chris Hansen movie.
1: Yes.
0: Starring Robert Pattinson. So, and also featuring the on-screen debut of a young woman named Phoebe Bridgers. And I mean, Chris Hansen's already creating a bucket of worms for them in the releasing of this film anyway. So this is not going to be the be all end all for controversy when it comes to this filmmaker.
1: Yeah. You know what? Someone in the office had told me that a few years ago, Fielder went to A24, said, I got this idea for a documentary about Elizabeth Holmes. They said, here's the money. Go make mm-hmm. something. If we don't get anything back, that's fine. But here we are with this thing debuting just a couple of days ago at the Telluride Festival in the Werner Herzog Theater to a massive standing ovation. People cannot wait to see this come October, I guess.
0: I know. For me, I have the Vancouver International Film Festival coming up from October 1st to the 11th. I'm hoping that it's a late secret edition because they do those. So I'm hoping that, yeah, this might be part of it. I can get a little early look at it.
1: Yeah, I'm. How long is this going to be? Is there wide enough appeal for people to go, yeah, I need to go see the Elizabeth Holmes documentary? Or do you think having Nathan Fielder involved in this with Lance Oppenheim is likely going to get, you know, bums in seats as well?
0: I think the Fielder connection immediately will. Nathan For You and just sharing clips of it garnered so much attention for Nathan Fielder. And of course, the man is meme quality. If he's ever out and about, like at a basketball game or something, and they'll have like a shot of him looking like the angriest curmudgeon ever to sit in a seat in an NBA game.
1: And he's just not that guy. He just has an interesting way of telling stories. And has he ever directed a documentary before?
0: Not that I know of. I know that he is heavily involved in all the ones that he, like all the Nathan For You stuff. Like he is the EP and the creative control of everything.
1: But I guess that's essentially the same thing. They're like mini television documentaries, aren't they?
0: Yeah, exactly. So he's the driving force behind all of that. And then for The Rehearsal or The Curse, which is I believe it's on Paramount Plus with Emma Stone and Benny Safdie. Also an incredible watch that you have no idea where it's going. It feels like he still has like the final say. He's got final cut. I'm pretty much guaranteeing that.
1: Yeah. And A24 just keep knocking it out of the park. Everything they put out is fantastic.
0: Yeah. And A24 and Neon, I think, are the best studios to churn out hit after hit.
1: What other studios are trying to copy their magic formulas right now? Anyone else?
0: I think the closest is the one I just said, Neon. Neon, the big push for Neon is Neon had the rights for Parasite. When that won all the Academy Awards, it really, really elevated them. As far as me being a horror guy, Neon takes a lot of horror on as well, including like really small micro budget stuff, like a movie that Letterboxd was renting out last year called It Ends. Neon and Elevation in Canada gave it an actual theatrical release this year.
1: All right, I can't wait to see this. This is going to be wide release from A24. Are we going to see this in every theater, or is this going to be like one of those limited things?
0: I think this might be a limited engagement that rolls out into a semi-wide release. But if honestly, if between now and then that the fervor keeps going for this one, we could probably see it go wide.
1: Yeah. Okay. Need to see it. Steve Stabbing from stevestabbing.ca. Go to his website. He's got a list of things you can watch every single week. Film critic, pop culture commentator. Thank you, friend. Someone says here that we should rename the show to Steve Stabbing Show. Maybe you should just co-host with me one day.
0: I would love to do that. Just get me in there. Get me on the payroll. I'm there.
1: Oh, I never said anything about payroll. There's no money here. There's no money here. I'm working for double doubles at this point.
0: Oh, fair enough.
1: Thank you, Steve. Chat soon.
0: Thank you.
1: All right. We'll take a break here on 6:40 middays in Toronto and 9:80 middays in London. Drex here from 102.1 The Edge. It finally happened. I told you a few weeks ago that if you act up on an airplane, they will duct tape you. Guy's been duct taped. I'll tell you the story next. Stay there.
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11: All right, welcome back to 640 Middays in Toronto and 980 Middays in London. Drex here from 102.1 The Edge. Well, first day back at school. For some parents, probably breathing a sigh of relief that the kids are out of the house at school today. I don't know. How do you feel that time? If you're like, I know that can be a stressful situation. Thanks for the text on this as well. 416-870-6400. I got one text here from one of our listeners talking about the fact that they are a crossing guard. Martin says, hi, Drex, I'm a crossing guard in Shelburne. It's all great to make a show on the first day, but we never see the police after the first day of school. We have good drivers, or they get the wrath of an old senior crossing guard. Yeah, what are the rules with the crossing guards? Because there's so many amazing crossing guards in this city and other Ontario cities that are out and about making sure people and children get to and from school, you know, safely across roads. But if someone acts the fool in front of a crossing guard, do they get chirped by the I certainly hope so. I certainly hope there are crossing guards out there brave enough to chirp someone being an idiot in a car. Thank you for the text, Martin. Someone says here, Drex, did you enjoy the finale of Silo on Friday? I did. I got to tell you. If you haven't seen that show on Apple TV, they know how to make sci-fi. Have you watched Silo yet?
12: Nope.
11: Georgie, you got to watch this show. Season 3 just ended. One final season to come. And who I thought was the villain is not the villain. Someone else was the villain. Like, it was a bait and switch for the final episode. It's crazy. I've watched that episode 3 times now. Do you ever do that? You ever watch the end of a show and you're like, I got to see that again. Have you done that?
12: 100%.
11: I know everyone hated the final season of Game of Thrones, but I know friends that went back and watched that very final episode 3, 4, 5 times.
12: Yep, the one where they pulled the dragon right into the White Walkers.
11: What have you watched over and over again? Because I just need to see that again. I need the closure on this.
12: There are 2 things. One is Friends.
11: Yeah.
12: Till date, I go back to the last episode where they're getting out of the house and they're saying that, oh, where should we go? Let's go to grab coffee. Oh, yeah. Where? So that's one. And the second one is Suits, which I have.
11: You love that show.
12: I love that show.
11: Do you love it because it was filmed in Toronto? Is that why you love it?
12: For the longest period of time, I didn't know that it was filmed.
11: You didn't know it was filmed here? It's so obvious.
12: Exactly. But after that, it's just the camaraderie of all those lawyers together, which just makes me fall in love with them.
11: The ending episode of Friends you keep going back to. I have a confession for you. I've never seen a full episode of Friends. Ever.
12: Wow. Why?
11: It was never a show I got into. I never got into Seinfeld either.
12: Like, were you a How I Met Your Mother
11: No,
12: guy?
11: No, I hated that show as well. It's weird, the sitcoms I've watched all the episodes of.
12: Big Bang Theory?
11: No, not a fan of that either.
12: Wow.
11: I've seen every... Do I embarrass myself on the radio? Okay, sure. I've seen every single episode of The Nanny with Fran Drescher. I've seen every single episode of The X-Files. Multiple times. I've seen every episode multiple times. Mad About You. Do you know this sitcom? Paul Reiser and Helen Hunt. You remember this one?
12: No.
11: No, you don't remember this show?
12: I've never watched it.
11: It was on around the same time as Friends, but it was like... Friends was like, look at all the 20-somethings all dating each other. Whereas Mad About You was also set in New York, but they were in their 30s and happily or somewhat unhappily married with a dog. And their dog walker was Hank Azaria from The Simpsons.
12: What about The Office?
11: I didn't watch The Office either. I liked The British Office.
12: Brooklyn Nine-Nine?
11: I saw a couple of episodes of that.
12: Oh, my God.
11: I don't really go in for sitcom. I'm not really a sitcom guy anymore. There hasn't been a sitcom in the last 10 years that has dragged me in. Everyone talks about how great Abbott Elementary is. I've seen a couple of episodes of that. It's a fantastic show. Not a show I'm going to watch all of, though.
12: Okay, Danny's asking Breaking Bad.
11: I've seen every episode of Breaking Bad multiple times. Yes. I've seen every issue there. I've seen every episode of Better Call Saul multiple times.
2: Breaking Bad has to be one of the best series ever, hands down.
11: Well, you can watch it over and over again, and it's still relevant.
12: Have you guys watched Prison Break?
2: Hold on. It's also one of the few series that actually keeps getting better. Usually, you know, a series can be great for one or two seasons, and then it kind of fades off. But this one, it just keeps getting better and better.
11: How many times have you watched Breaking Bad?
2: Three times.
11: You know, everyone always suggests a good series to watch is The Wire.
12: Oh yes, I've heard that a couple.
11: Right,
12: times.
11: So everyone's like, you got to watch The Wire. And back when like everything was coming out on box sets, everyone's like, get The Wire. But once again, like I get the premise of the show, and I saw the first episode of The Wire. I was like, yeah, this show isn't for me, because I'd already seen Homicide, Life on the Streets, which was set in Baltimore as well, which I think technically they're in the same universe because they're both set in Baltimore. But seeing Homicide, Life on the Street, that was the Baltimore story I saw. So I didn't need to see the next story.
2: I still have to check out The Wire, but The Shield, did you watch that? That was really good.
11: Oh, I hear that's good too.
2: The Shield, so good.
12: I've heard this advice from many people around me that you never judge an episode or a series by the first two episodes. Because if you're not into it in the first episode, it doesn't mean that you will never get into it. Give at least three episodes and then decide if you want to watch it further or not. And that happened with me with Peaky Blinder. That happened with me for The Prison Break.
11: How great is Peaky Blinders?
12: It is too good. But the first three episodes, you're not into it.
11: Yeah.
12: But then you can't just get out of it.
11: Yeah. It's so funny when people are like, oh, there's nothing to watch. I'm like, there's plenty to watch. There's plenty.
2: Okay,
11: speaking
2: of that, I have a question.
11: Yeah.
2: Because my 15-year-old keeps trying to get me to watch It's Always Sunny in Philadelphia.
11: Yeah, watch
2: and
11: it.
2: After
11: yeah.
2: Really? Because after 5 minutes, I was like, this is not funny, and I gave up.
11: Yeah, but you don't like cringe humor, right? I like cringe humor. I like filthy jokes. They make inappropriate comments on that show. The whole show is designed for an adult, like an 18-plus audience. There's actually even an Abbott Elementary crossover episode with Always Sunny in Philadelphia because they're set in the same universe and made by the same production company. But Always Sunny, that's it. Yeah, I don't think that's for you, Danny Vaughn.
2: Okay. Yeah, no, I gave it a shot, and I'm just like, no, it's not funny. He's like, you just don't get it. And I said, no, I see the parts where they're trying to make jokes.
11: Yeah.
2: I don't find it funny.
11: Well, you've also got a 15-year-old that probably has his mind in the gutter on most days.
2: Could be possible.
11: Thinking inappropriate thoughts. So for him to watch that show, it's his internal monologue being played out on television. He's like, oh, they actually said that out loud. I was thinking that in my head.
2: You know, that's a show he can probably watch without me then.
11: Right.
2: Because,
11: he's going to learn a lot about himself by watching that show, I think.
2: Okay, but yeah. I'm giving up on that one. I just can't.
11: I was meant to mention here that a disruptive passenger on a flight in the States got duct taped to his chair. Remember how we were talking about this a few weeks ago, and I had a few texts saying, they would never do that. No, they do, and they did. Google that this afternoon. If you want to see what happens if you act like an idiot on an airplane while it's in flight, they will duct tape you. Great story.
2: What we need to happen, though, airlines need to fine these passengers big time. Like all the costs involved in doing an emergency landing,
11: yep.
2: The cost for the crew, the yep. cost for all those passengers who miss yep, connecting flights, everything.
11: Fine them and bear them for life from being on your airline.
2: Yes, and then maybe people will be like, I don't need to have 5 drinks before I get on that flight.
11: Ban their families, ban the entire lineage, ban your entire family tree for life. You want to act like an idiot on an airplane? Sorry, walk.
2: That's going a bit too far.
11: I don't think that's going too far enough. All right, so here's who we're going to chat to next. Prash Krishna is the manager of Sonic Boom Records in Toronto on Spadina. You know that record store. You can get lost in there for hours. CD and vinyl sales are surging right now. CD revenue has jumped 60% in the past year. So what's Bryce seeing on the floor of a record store? We'll chat to him next. Stay there. It's 6:40 middays in Toronto and 9:80 middays in London. Drex here from 102.1 The Edge. Stay there.
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11: It's Drench from 102.1 The Edge. It is 6:40 middays in Toronto and 9:80 middays in London, Ontario. The Recording Industry Association of America, the RIAA, has said that music revenue, that is physical media revenue, in the first part of 2026 was up 7% from the first half of 2025. This is amazing. Revenue in the sector saw impressive growth with people buying vinyl up nearly 26%. And CD revenue was up by nearly 60%. Now, I don't know what type of music hunter you are, Georgie. But, you know, I work over on The Edge to the afternoon show. So I love collecting music. In fact, my CD collection would rival that of any most radio stations. Like, we're into the thousands at this point. Have you been to Sonic Boom on Spadina?
12: I have not.
11: You need to go there, friend. I go there at least once every 2 weeks, and it's just a digging adventure. I get into the CDs, because I'm always looking for CDs. So Sonic Boom is my go-to. But look, this city and plenty of other cities around Ontario are just full of amazing record stores. And to find out whether this is actually true or not, how are sales of CDs and vinyls? Let's bring in Bryce Kushney here. He's the manager of Sonic Boom. He's been working with that company 22 years. Bryce, welcome to the show.
13: Hello, hello.
11: Sales are up, yeah? Do you see it?
13: Sales are great, yeah. Tons of people through the door, leaving happy with arms full of CDs and LPs and T-shirts and posters and all kinds of fun stuff we got here at the store.
11: Why do you think it is? Is it because we just want to have that physical thing, that CD of that band that we love, so we can take out the liner notes and read it? What is it, do you think?
13: 100%. 100% that's what it is. You know, we've been in the business of physical media for, you know, a quarter century. And, you know, I've been working at record stores longer than that. And, you know, the look on people's faces when they pick up that record and find something they've been looking for forever is, it's priceless. And it's even more so nowadays, where there's a whole generation of kids that grew up without, you know, a family stereo system, or, you know, their brother's CD collection, or, you know, their grandparents' record collection. You know, they grew up without that kind of stuff. So when they walk into a store and they see their favorite artist on a piece of physical media, it, you know, really blows their mind.
11: You know, I'm one of those people that can literally get into a record store and spend hours in there just digging through CDs looking for things. And I've found gems at, you know, Value Village stores or other used record stores, or maybe I find something new that's been re-released. When it comes to specialist things, let me give you an example. So we know that in a couple of weeks, Alice in Chains is going to drop the vinyl of their MTV Unplugged. It's 30th anniversary. They're doing sort of different color patterns. How popular is that sort of limited release stuff when it comes out?
13: Crazy popular. Yeah, people are always looking for the latest kind of color variant, the latest reissue, the latest remaster. You know, fans really are searching that stuff out, and, you know, we have it here at Sonic Boom.
11: Let me ask you about the pre-sale business. You know, I always say, like, you know, pre-purchase this record. Do you have a lot of people that contact you going, "Hey, are you going to be stocking this, and can I pre-purchase a copy of it?" Because they just need a physical version.
13: You know, it's funny. Sometimes we hear about things before, you know, the labels even tell us about them from, you know, from fans that, you know, we hear this is coming out. Are you going to be able to get it? And yeah, we go out of our way to try to find those things. And yes, there's a super FOMO culture out there and people just, you know, want to get ahead of, you know, the latest and greatest from their favorite artists.
11: Obviously, you're the manager over there, but do you have a person that deals with that sort of stuff specifically, like contacting the labels going, hey, we're hearing this. Can we get some? What do we do? Is that a full-time job for somebody?
13: Yeah, for sure. Our head buyer, John Mackey, does a great job of doing that. And we've got a whole team of people here that kind of look after, you know, reaching out to labels, you know, contacting distributors and stuff like that, and kind of looking for, you know, things that our customers are looking for.
11: You know, a lot has changed in the past few years since we're paying so much more for concert tickets. Fans are looking for that physical thing, maybe that meet and greet as well. How big are those now? Because I know that you guys seem to be the one store in the city that always is doing some sort of record signing or a meet and greet or a private performance. Is that part of the business now as well, that sort of meeting the fans?
13: It is. And, you know, it's always kind of been part of our business model and kind of Sonic Boom's ethos is to kind of, you know, have a meeting place where customers can come and meet their fans, see a live in-store in kind of an intimate setting, you know, where artists come play maybe an acoustic set or a short set before a show, or, you know, just a meet and greet where they can come get their record signed, their t-shirt signed, their poster signed. Yeah, it seems like it's a new thing, but it's really been from the very beginning we've been doing those. And there's just the popularity of listening parties and meet and greets has just really grown the last couple of years. And yeah, we're happy to keep doing them and grow them.
11: Is the business at a point where a company like Sonic Boom would go, you know what, the secondhand industry, the used music industry is so big, we could probably open up a second location of just that sort of thing. Has that ever crossed your guys' minds?
13: That would be great. It would be a great idea.
11: Crazy to implement, though, maybe?
13: Well, I don't know. I mean, it's we're already so big and already so busy that, you know, we'd need a double our team, I guess, to do something like that.
11: Well, look, I'd happily come work for you on weekends. Like it's so funny. I wonder how many people come into record stores on weekends, just, you know, casual buyers thinking, what a fun job this would be to work in a record store. Because it does, like, apart from the occasional record store you go into where the guy that owns the place is like a grumpy, cantankerous guy, most record store people love their jobs, don't they?
13: I do. Yeah. I mean, I've been doing it for, you know, over 30 years. I love coming to work every day. I love, you know, meeting people, talking about music and listening to records. And, you know, my bank account could attest to the fact that I basically spend most of my money on records still too. So
11: you just go put 50% of my salary back to the company. Thank
13: exactly.
11: you.
13: Exactly. Or just work for records, I guess.
11: Yeah, there is that. But also you get the ultimate veto, which is I don't like what we're playing in the store right now. I think we should play this.
13: Exactly. Exactly.
11: Hey, Bryce, thanks so much for being on the show, man. I appreciate the chat.
13: No worries. Come visit us anytime. Keep the scenes for Spadina.
11: You know I do, buddy. I'll always be there. Bryce Kushner, manager of Sonic Boom on Spadina in Toronto. If you've never gone record shopping before and you just want to have that as a first experience, you know what? We had a guest here on Friday when I was doing Ben Mulrooney's show, and I interviewed the guy, and he goes, oh, all right, we're going record shopping now. I'm like, where are you off to? He was taking his two sons and his daughter to Sonic Boom because he was doing an interview, but he had teenagers that wanted to buy physical media. I mean, that's got to be something. But to be able to be a dad and take your kids record shopping, that's a great bonding experience, right? It's like, what did you find over there? Tell me what you're looking for. I'll go look over this side of the store. Such a fun thing to do. You need to go buy some music, friend.
12: 100% I will.
11: I'll take you music shopping.
12: Oh, that'll be great.
11: I don't even know what you'd want to buy.
12: I don't know if our choices would align.
11: Let me tell you, Sonic Boom is a record store for everybody. I guarantee you there is Enrique Iglesias there for you. Whether it be on vinyl or CD, we'll get it for you.
12: I'm a fan. It's just that particular day that I was listening to it. Yeah. That's it.
11: Yeah, Georgie gave me a ride home the other night during the massive storm. And you had an Enrique CD in. All right, on the phone, on the text, 416-870-6400 or 1-888-225-TALK. Are you a rummager? Do you get into record stores? Do you like getting into the Value Village and seeing, oh, look, that guy just died. That's his whole record collection, clearly. I've done that before. You walk in, like, so you see all this 90s alternative stuff right next to each other. It's like, oh, he died. Or his new significant other says, get rid of your records, which is the saddest thing ever, having to give up a record collection. So what are you collecting? Do you get CDs, vinyl? Are you a Blu-ray hunter? There's so many of those right now as well. 416-870-6400, call or text to 1-888-225-TALK. Drex here from 102.1 The Edge. It's 6:40 middays in Toronto and 90 to middays in London this afternoon.
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0: right, welcome back. 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It's 640 middays in Toronto, 980 middays in London. Talking about record sales. In fact, for the first quarter of this year, record sales, that is physical media, vinyl CDs, are through the roof. CD sales are up 60%. We just chatted to Bryce Kushner. He's the manager over there at Sonic Boom, one of the big record stores in Toronto. He's been with that store since about 2004. He's worked in record stores his entire life, 30 plus years. And he said, yeah, sales are good. The record store business is a good business to be in right now. John's in Toronto. John, you used to work in a record store, huh?
1: I did, but you got to hear this, Drex. I'm watching the TV. It's on global. It's on mute. And there's Brad Smith staring me in the face.
0: Yeah, it's terrifying actually seeing him, isn't it?
1: Good looking guy.
0: Yeah.
1: Anyway, it's very nice to be on your show, sir. I love your time slot. I've become quite fond of it.
0: Well, thank you, man. They bounce me around at wherever they need me. But it's interesting. I still upset some of the 640 OG stalwarts. Who is this guy?
1: No, man. We love you.
0: Go back to the FM radio station. Maybe I won't. Maybe I'll stick around here because it's fun to do.
1: You should stick around because we've really come to enjoy your program. I did work at a used record store on Yonge Street in the mid-90s. We're talking 30 years ago. I don't know how many people will remember it, but it was on the second floor at Yonge and Girard.
0: What was it called?
1: Just for the Record.
0: Okay.
1: Originally, it was the Blue Note Club in the 60s.
0: Right, yeah.
1: If you walk down Yonge Street, you'll see a plaque on the sidewalk talking about the place. But yeah, in the mid-90s, it was called Just for the Record. So I worked there for 2 years.
0: And what was that like, working in a used record store? Because I guess you would have had people coming in trying to sell their records and others coming in looking for something specific, right?
1: Oh, yeah. You wouldn't believe the stuff I got for myself from collections coming in. And I met so many people there. Quentin Tarantino walked up to our store one day.
0: Oh, what was that like? What did he buy?
1: Well, I wasn't there until I came back from my break,
0: yeah.
1: And he was coming down the stairs, and I didn't quite recognize him. But when I went upstairs, my boss, who was covering for me, said, "Oh, that was Quentin Tarantino. He bought some soundtracks on vinyl."
0: Interesting, right? Because we know that Quentin's a massive music person, and his record digging is notorious of how he finds things to put in his movies.
1: Yeah, but we used to have all kinds of people come up there, all kinds of musicians. The guys in 5440 came up one day when they were in town, local guys. But it was just the friends and the customers I met and all the, you know, the chats we'd have about music. And I'd always play really good stuff on a Saturday. All the kids would come in and buy all the alternative stuff. It was a blast.
0: John suspiciously sounds like he used to work in radio. Joey G, don't you think he's got that voice? He's got
2: 100%.
0: He's got a timbre to it. There's a level of gravitas in John's voice. It gives me the impression that maybe he was a broadcaster at some point.
1: I wasn't, but if you knew all the time I've spent on the radio, just on your station, over the phone. I used to call Kelly Cotrera's show.
0: Oh, you're on a list in the studio, don't worry.
1: Well, it's nice to be, it's nice to be a listener who calls in. And that's my main forte is music. I've been a big fan of music since 1964. I was five when the Beatles broke, and the interest has never left me.
0: Do you still go record shopping occasionally?
1: Oh, yeah. I've got a Value Village down the street at Danforth and Main. I'm always in there. But you know what? It's funny, Drex. I have actually been pruning my CD collection for the last couple of years since I've been retired, just getting out stuff I don't listen to or don't need anymore. So it's more down to a manageable level. But I still love physical product. I listen to CDs all the time.
0: Let me ask you the most morbid of questions. Working in a used record store for a couple of years, you probably would have dealt with a situation like this. Someone dies and their family sells you the entire music collection. It's happened, doesn't it?
1: Yes, it does. We had a man come in who sold us about 2,000 jazz CDs, and this breaks my heart because I didn't get into jazz until a few years later, and all the stuff he brought in is the stuff I ended up going out and buying.
0: Wow. And why did he bring it in? Had a family member pass and he was selling their collection?
1: Yeah, it was his dad. His dad passed away, so a guy in his 30s came into the store, and he had about 2,000 jazz CDs. We're talking every Blue Note ever made.
0: Wow.
1: All kinds of, all the Miles Davis, all the John Coltrane.
0: Did he even realize what he had?
1: Well, we paid him handsomely for it because those CDs were worth gold at the time. We had a lot of people buying them for $10 or $12
0: each. The Blue Note stuff, especially the first runs of CDs, are very rare to find, aren't they?
1: Yes, they are. I've got a number of them. But, yeah, they've been hard to get for about 25 years.
0: Damn, I could talk to you about jazz records for the whole afternoon, but I won't.
1: Oh, you better believe it. Art Blakey, Horace Silver, Lee Morgan. I love that stuff.
0: I think you dropped something. Some names. All right, John, thank you. Ian's in North York. Tell me about your experience going record shopping in the 80s. You're more of a metal guy, right?
2: Yeah, so I'd say 85 to 90, my late teen years. Friday nights was the arcades on Young and the record stores. But there was a particular place called the Record Peddler. They had one on Carlton across from the Gardens and another down on Queen. And that's where you went to find the imports. Or remember the 12-inch LPs?
0: Yeah.
2: I searched forever to find Iron Maiden's. They did a cover of Cross-Eyed Mary. And I remember finding it one Friday night at the Record Peddler. And it was like, wow. It was like finding the Holy Grail.
0: Is it great when you spend years and years and years looking for this one particular record? And then you just find it in the most random place one random night?
2: Yeah. It's like the guy says, oh, it only came in this morning. And I was like, yeah. And the great thing about the Record Peddler was, they were music people in there, but yeah. They used to have record conventions back then, and you'd find a lot of bootlegs. So if you knew the people at the Record Peddler and you had a specific thing you were looking for, you might be able to get a bootleg from behind the counter.
0: Isn't that amazing? Yeah.
2: My brother had a collection of almost 50 Led Zeppelin bootlegs.
0: They were huge in the early 90s. I remember, because I grew up in Australia, I remember you could go into like whatever the version of the dollar store was in Australia, and they would have a whole bootleg selection in there that you could buy. And I found it strange that stores could sell bootlegs with unofficial artwork and everything on the front. It was such a strange time.
2: Yeah, I remember the best one my brother ever bought was a Led Zeppelin show from, I think it was 77 in Tokyo. And the guy's batteries start dying about the third song in.
0: Oh, no.
2: And the tape actually starts speeding up. So by the end of the concert, it sounds like you're listening to the Chipmunks on amphetamines.
0: Oh, because his batteries were dying. That's hilarious.
2: His batteries were dying. The tape was speeding up.
0: Oh man, I miss those days because you don't really get a lot of bootlegs now. And I guess Pearl Jam was smart with it. They knew that so many people were recording bootlegs of their shows. Back in the early 2000s, when satellite radio was expanding, Pearl Jam was one of the first bands to have an entire radio station dedicated to just them, because they had so many live recordings of their concerts that they'd officially done. They knew there was an audience for it.
2: Well, I'm a deadhead.
0: I used to follow the dead
2: around late 80s, early 90s.
0: Let me ask you, a couple of years ago, did you go down to Vegas for the Sphere residency?
2: No, because, you know, I saw them with, you know,
0: I get it.
2: Jerry
0: I get
2: first.
0: It. Yeah.
2: But I used to, every now and then, we would pool our money together and buy a paper ticket. And then you'd take your recorder up to the mixing board,
0: yeah,
2: and they would tape right off the mixing board for you.
0: Yeah, they'd plug it in for you.
2: Yeah, and then you would just trade tapes with people because the Dead never played the same set night after night.
0: Exactly.
2: They'd throw in a few covers here and there.
0: Does Grateful Dead have a radio station? I think they do, yeah, a digital one.
2: They must have something on.
0: All right, Ian, Ian, I got to run, but thanks for the call. Okay, that's no Ian in North York with us this afternoon. Loves buying metal records. Honestly, get out there, support your local record stores. And you know what? That thing that you've been hunting for years and years and years that you keep thinking about, you may have found a digital version of it, but what would happen if you found a physical copy? All right, we're going to take a break. When we come back, it is 6:40 middays in Toronto and 9:80 middays in London, Ontario. We're going to chat to Sarah Jane Hoadley. She's a loneliness influencer. What? Yeah, she's a loneliness influencer. There's so many of us that are lonely right now. Man, I think she sees a niche market. She's going to join us next. Stay there.
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12: From the National Newsroom of the Canadian Press, I'm Karen Rebo. The U.S. has made its next move in its escalating trade war with Canada. Hours after Canada's reciprocal tariffs kicked in on nearly $28 billion worth of U.S. goods, U.S. President Donald Trump Tuesday signed 5 executive orders to ramp up additional retaliation by his administration. New measures include a ban later this month on Canadian imports of alcoholic beverages, some dairy products, and motorcycles. Trump also posted on social media that he's directing the federal U.S. agency that oversees government procurement to remove all Canadian origin products from its awards schedules. British Columbia Premier David Eby has invoked the memory of the 9/11 terrorist attacks of 25 years ago and Canadian efforts to help their neighbors as he voiced support for Ottawa's counter tariffs in the trade conflict.
13: We know who we are as a country. We are generous. We are kind, we are loyal, and we are compassionate. And while our kindness is one of our greatest strengths, you should never, ever mistake that kindness for weakness.
12: Canada U.S. Trade Minister Dominic LeBlanc says the federal government is assessing the developments. And in a statement Tuesday night, U.S. Trade Rep Jamieson Greer says Trump's decision to hit back again was a natural consequence of Canada's discriminatory treatment of American exports. A major American news agency is showing respect to its northern neighbor amid current Canadian tensions with the Trump administration. The Associated Press says it will continue to refer to Lake Ontario by its original name and not Lake America. It says as a global news agency, it must ensure place names are easily recognizable to broad audiences, noting Canada has said it will not be following the name change decreed by U.S. President Trump in an executive order. The guidance note says no single body determines the names of international bodies of water, although Trump has wide latitude over how the U.S. government recognizes geographic places and landmarks. And organizers of the Great Outdoors Comedy Festival says its cavalcade of laughs set for this weekend in Mississauga, Ontario, has been postponed.
14: The festival says in a notice on its website that the decision comes after, quote, careful consideration. It says postponing the event will allow organizers to deliver the best show they can. An annual comedy festival, events across Canada and the U.S. have featured acts like Matt Rife, Nikki Glaser, Kevin Hart, and John Mulaney. Mulaney was to headline the Mississauga event. He posted on social media Tuesday evening that the decision was unfortunate, but that he intends to perform in the area soon. The festival says it's exploring new show dates and would follow up directly with those who have already bought tickets. Lisa Laporte, The Canadian Press.
12: This is The Canadian Press. In sports, a win for the Toronto Blue Jays in Sacramento. Josh Smith and Kaz Okamoto hit home runs, and Jose Soriano pitched 7 innings of 6-hit ball, and the visiting Toronto Blue Jays beat the Athletics 4-2 to snap a 2-game losing skid. It keeps them 1 game back of the Cleveland Guardians for the third American League wildcard spot. Cleveland beat Baltimore 9-5. In tennis,

0: Welcome back. This is 640 Middays and 980 Middays. Drake's here from 102.1 The Edge with you. Do you know what a loneliness influencer is? This is fascinating stuff. Like, we are on social media. Georgie, I've got my daily habit of being online down to 7 hours a day. Still too much. It was almost at 11, but we got it down to 7. And you probably see what I see on social media. People having a good time. I'm in Sardinia on holidays. Oh my God, look at this amazing restaurant I'm going to in Mexico. Like, it's all good and well if you love that sort of stuff, but I'm not into that sort of stuff. I don't care where you go on holidays. What I care about, like, I follow a few influencers that just do really mundane things. Like, I follow this one couple, and all they post is them having cozy nights together. I'm like, this is cute. I like this content. It's somewhat wholesome. So I didn't realize this before the weekend. I learned about this. What a loneliness influence is. It's exactly what you think it is. I am somebody who leads a somewhat lonely life, and they've decided to document it for us to see. So you can go, oh, okay, that's what's going on. Radio New Zealand did this great write-up of Sarah Jane Hoadley. She's a loneliness influencer in the UK. She is a house cleaner for a living. She lives in Windsor. But when she comes home from work, she kind of just documents her hanging out with a cat, watching TV. She makes a coffee in the morning. She goes off to work. And she just basically documents the things she gets up to. Single woman in her 40s. And look, I'm a single guy in my 40s. I got to tell you, I love nothing more than my own time. It's so nice to wake up in the morning and go, okay, I don't really have plans today. I may read a book. May make a nice cup of tea. Maybe I'll watch a movie. Sarah Jane Hoadley joining us from the UK. Hey, Sarah Jane, how are you?
1: I'm good, thank you. Nice to speak to you.
0: That's so great to speak to you as well. Like, a lot of people don't realize that there's plenty of us that are living right now lead quite lonely lives, and some of us are just quite happy with that, aren't we?
1: Yeah, I think more than ever before, really. And I think it's probably because... You know, we don't have like such rigid ideas these days about how your life should look. And I think there's more and more of us have reached our 40s and maybe don't have children and aren't in a relationship. And you know, for lots of different reasons, people might not have a huge group of friends, or they might just have a really small circle. But I didn't realize how many people lived like me. I think we all, like, individually think we're the only one.
0: Yeah.
1: Until you start to sort of like delve into this little corner of the internet and discover that there's actually loads of us.
0: Which is what you've done. It's so interesting. Is you were in a relationship, you got out of that relationship, and you were like, I'm not really doing much going on here. Is the internet gonna like this? Did you ask that question of yourself before you like just started posting it, going, are they going to think I'm boring, or are they going to just latch onto this? Because you've got 500,000 followers now.
1: Yeah, I mean, I definitely had no concept that it would take off in the way that it did. I think for me, I was really trying to reach like the women who perhaps had experienced the same sorts of thing as I had. And, you know, that was the reason why they were like currently alone. But what I've discovered is that there's so many different ways that people have arrived at a place where, you know, they are just really content with like a solitary life.
0: You know, it's weird. I think, and look, I know, you know, this particular focus they did for Radio New Zealand was more on women who are lonely, don't say, oh, I'm lonely, woe is me. They're just like living their life to the fullest. I think most of us, including myself, maybe we're chasing something in our 20s and 30s, whether it be a certain lifestyle, a certain partner, a certain type of future. And I think many of us get to our 40s and go, well, hang on a second. I have a career that I quite like, or I have a job that I really enjoy. I've got a place I can call home. I'm really comfortable there. Maybe this is just what I do for now.
1: Yeah. And, you know, I think really when I look back, it's like I had no reference point for like what does a life look like if you get to your 40s and you don't have children and you're not married. And, you know, I didn't have anyone in my family or kind of wider circle, like when I was in my 20s.

0: is to say, well, actually, you can have a really fulfilled and content life if you don't have if you don't have these sorts of traditional setup, you know, to your life.
1: Yeah. You know, my grandmother, she's since passed, but she lived until 93. And I lived with her as she was sort of closing in on her early 60s. And I just remembered just the way she, even though she was married and all of her children had left the house, she lived her life in such a way that felt like a very solitary life. And I kind of liked the way that she did things. She didn't really have a traditional job, but she would be the ironing lady for a few houses around the neighborhood. So, I'd get home from school and she'd be there watching, you know, her soaps and ironing, you know, men's shirts. And then she would make dinner and maybe she'd sit out in the garden for a bit. And I said to her one day, I'm like, Nana, you don't seem like you want to get up and go do stuff. She goes, no, I like where I live. I've built a good home for myself. And she always taught me this, Sarah Jane, she taught me this great piece of advice when I was younger. She said, a home is only what you make it. And I think if you make a home absolutely love being in, and considering the finances of the world today, us making home is actually a good thing because we've got a place, we've got a roof over our head where we can do and see and act any way we want.
0: Yeah. And do you know, that's something as well that comes up quite a lot, that it's like everything is geared towards two incomes these days. So I think it really is like the achievement that it feels like to live alone and be completely self-sufficient. You know, that's, I think we sort of tend to treat it really lightly, but it's actually a real, I think, you know, we talk about it being like a real flex to have your own space and, you know, that you have your own income and all your decisions are your own. And the thing that I find as well when like speaking to people is that the one thing that we have that a lot of parents especially would give their right arm for is the luxury of time, because you know, you can't buy that. And I think if you have children, your life becomes very busy, you know, like what really, when I get up on a Saturday morning, my morning is my own. If I want to stay in my pajamas till 11 a.m. and then go out and get a coffee and have a little wander around the shop.
1: You can do that, yeah.
0: You know, yeah, exactly. And I think there's a lot of parents would literally, they would give their right arm to be able to have a weekend like that.
1: It's so funny because I know the world we live in, I know that there would be people out there that would then say to you on the back of hearing that going, well, aren't you miserable because you never had children? And my response to when people say that to me is like, well, hang on a second, that was my decision.
0: Yeah. I think... Not for everyone, but I think for me, I can only speak for myself. Yeah. That's probably been one of the harder things to kind of reach contentment around. You know, I think I always did picture my life with children, but, you know, life has other plans. And I think it's really important that's why I think that the social media side of this, you know, it does have an important role to play, because I think it's kind of showing women that, you know, you might end up in a situation where not from your own choice, you don't have children, but like, this is what your life can be. And you can still be really fulfilled and you know, and feel really content.
1: Yeah, absolutely. I worked for years and years and years with a woman who could never have children. And people would pose this question to her. And she goes, you've got to understand, some of us just can't have children. So I've adjusted my life to enjoy the life I have without children. Which is fascinating. I guess the other point on this as well is sort of the living alone thing as well, is in the last couple of years, we've heard quotes from people like Whoopi Goldberg and Canadian supermodel Linda Evangelista. When asked, you know, why do you live alone? Why don't you date anymore? Whoopi Goldberg's is, I don't want anyone in my house. And Linda Evangelista's is, I don't want to hear another man breathing. and I laugh at both of those things because, like, as much as I occasionally let my friends have sleepovers at my house, I still want the entire bed to myself, but I also want to sleep in for as long as possible.
0: Yeah, that's so true. We talk about this all the time, about like the very thought of having another human being in your space, like, fills you with horror, you know. And I think it's a weird one, isn't it? Because you do wonder, like, are you pushing yourself too far, like, one way?
1: Yeah.
0: But I think there's a kind of freedom in that as well, you know, though. It's like, I've certainly, for me, like, to be in a place where, you're not pining for something. You're not sort of waiting until, you know, you meet someone or you have children or you have the job. It's like everything, like right now, it is kind of how you want it.
1: Do you live in a headspace where this could all change tomorrow if someone interesting comes into your life?
0: Do you know what? I truly believe that it's, if you're not looking for that, it probably is quite hard for it to just find you. And, and for me, I'm really just not out in social situations. So it would be pretty hard for someone to randomly come upon me. But, I think really right now, I just really love it being just me and my cat and, yeah.
1: That's perfect, right? What is your cat's name, by the way?
0: She's called Leela, but we call her the Queen on social media because I live right next door to Windsor Castle and she is, in fact, the ruler of our little flat.
1: That is amazing that you live right next door to Windsor Castle. Here's the amazing thing. As you as a single in your 40s living by yourself, the most stressful thing in your life is likely if you're going to France for the weekend and you need a cat sitter, right?
0: Exactly. Exactly.
1: Yeah, and that can be more stressful than finding someone to look after your children for a couple of weeks while you go on vacation.
0: Right. I'm not sure I actually would trust anyone to take care of her.
1: Right. See, you become so protective of your small furry pets. It's like, yes, you can look after her, but you have to come and live in my house to look after her because it's her house too.
0: Exactly.
1: Sarah Jane Hoadley is a loneliness influencer. You can find her channel. It's called Drama Free Diaries. Sarah Jane, thanks so much for being on the show. We appreciate the chat.
0: Thank you. Thanks so much. This was great. Nice to chat to you.
1: Nice to chat to you as well. There you go. Sarah Jane Hoadley joining us live from the UK, where she lives right next door to Windsor Castle with her cat, Leela, who is known as the Queen. I'm so glad that someone like Sarah Jane exists because there's so many of us that seem to think that maybe we live boring, lonely lives. But a life is what you make it. If you are absolutely content sitting on a couch for 5 hours reading a book and drinking a cup of tea, who's going to stop you? You're an adult. It is 6:40 middays and 9:80 middays. Drex here from 102.1 The Edge. 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
13: Hey, it's Greg. Hope you can join us on Wednesday's Toronto Today with Greg Brady. We'll have a thoughtful conversation about what's deemed mandatory treatment. We all see the opioid addiction around us, on our streets, and in our communities. Big city problems that have now come to the suburbs. And sometimes it feels like no level of government is taking any element of responsibility for it. There is a case for mandatory treatment. There's also a case against. I'm going to lay out the latter, not the former, on tomorrow's show. You'll hear that at 6:45.

0: Welcome back. 640 middays in Toronto and 980 middays in London. Drex here from 102.1 The Edge. Are you a Bond fan? I mean, how can you not be? There's so much hype around who the new James Bond will be. And I got to tell you this. The past four or so years, it has always been the Broccoli family always going, oh, I think we found the new Bond. And then there'd be no more discussion of it. And then the Broccoli family sold the James Bond rights to Amazon and MGM Studios. So it looks like they've made the decision as to who the new James Bond is going to be. Now, Joyji, let me ask you, as a movie fan, who do you think would make the appropriate James Bond? Before you even say it, Idris Elba, even he says he's too old for the role.
1: No, I wouldn't say Idris Elba.
0: All right, not Idris. Who do you think?
1: I would go with Henry Cavill.
0: Henry Cavill?
1: Yes.
0: He was Superman, right?
1: He was Superman.
0: All right. Henry Cavill is your choice. I think Andrew Taylor Greene is in there in the running. I don't know whether you saw this. We just had Morgan on from TMS2. So last week she spoke to Gary Oldman from Slow Horses. Have you seen this show on Apple TV?
1: No.
0: So here's the premise. They're MI5 agents, but they're all screw-ups. So they all go to the Slow Horses office, which is like the part of MI5 they don't care about anymore. So they've all messed up somehow where they've been demoted. So there is a character that is in Slow Horses that they're speculating could be the next James Bond. The actor's name is Jack Loudon. He, if you know Slow Horses, you know him. He's one of the main characters. But here is Morgan chatting with Gary Oldman about this last week.
2: You know, I want to ask you about your co-star, Jack Loudon, who I've also interviewed since season one. I always love interviewing him. He's so great on this show. His name is definitely getting thrown around as a potential front runner for the new James Bond. What do you think it takes to make a good James Bond?
3: Oh, he has to be a dry sense of humor, not just the martini. The humor has to be sort of dry. And yeah, it's been rumored that he's on the short list, or he's one of, we're going to find out pretty soon, aren't we? Because they have picked him. They have made the choice. He would be a James Bond, wouldn't he? That's a little more like River. Jack's good at running. He does a lot of that running, doesn't he?
0: I think Gary Oldman has given it away. I think Gary Oldman already knows it's Jack Loudon from his TV show. What a strange thing, the civil discourse of who the next James Bond, and this happens every decade or so. Like after Pierce Brosnan, who's it going to be? Daniel Craig. Everyone's like, who's Daniel Craig? Now you know who he is. You know he can be more than Bond. Like those Knives Out movies are fantastic. So is Jack Loudon the new James Bond? I think he is. I think it's a foregone conclusion. So they've already made the decision. They just need to tell us who it is. And you know what? The reason they've made the decision, they're like, not ready to tell you, because they want us to talk about it. They're making sure that there is an atmosphere for more James Bond. The answer is, of course there is. You watch, as soon as they announce a brand new Bond film, you saw the last couple of James Bond films. They were massive.
1: They were too good.
0: They
1: too
0: were
1: big,
0: huge.
1: Too good.
0: So they got to one-up that. And look, that's the whole thing with James Bond, is you've got to continually do something more exciting than the last movie. So your James Bond is going to be on point. It's going to be a James Bond that has longevity, someone who's maybe in their 30s. This is Jack Loudon. But then on top of that as well, even though you have your new James Bond, you've got to ask yourself, who becomes the villain? Who is the villain in the new James Bond? Because that person usually is someone pretty well-known.
1: That's the thing. They always, what I forgot before naming Henry Cavill was,
0: yeah,
1: that they always go for an underrated hero and a renowned villain.
0: Yeah, that's good.
1: And that is what it should be. So Henry Cavill is totally out of the picture.
0: Oh, because he's in too many good things now?
1: Exactly. He's too famous to be a Bond.
0: It's too famous to be a Bond. See, can you be too famous to be a Bond? Do you think Idris Elba got too famous to be a Bond?
1: Very good point, yes. I think so, at least.
0: I hope they tell us this week, just to put us out of our misery, because I hate, it's one of my favorite things that they speculate about. Who's it going to be? Who's it going to be? I did get to interview a James Bond back in 1996. I got to interview Pierce Brosnan.
1: Wow, how was that?
0: It was before the Australian premiere of GoldenEye. And you know how I took the caller before who told the story of his buddy or someone he knew had recorded a bootleg and the batteries were dying? I show up to interview Pierce Brosnan and my batteries are dead already. I was a rookie. Didn't check my equipment before I left the radio station. Worst mistake ever. I was so horrifically embarrassed. But Pierce Brosnan, to his credit, got his PA to call for some batteries to be brought up to the hotel room so I could record my interview.
1: That's a gentleman of
0: and
1: one.
0: And that sole reason is the reason I will never, ever, ever, ever, forever, ever, ever hear anything bad said about Pierce Brosnan. That guy's a gentleman, an absolute gentleman, and a fantastic actor.
1: Maybe that's why he was a Bond.
0: He was a great Bond. Did you think he was a good Bond?
1: He was a great Bond.
0: Did you like Timothy Dalton as Bond, who was the Bond in between Roger Moore and Pierce Brosnan? That was my dad's favorite Bond. Timothy Dalton was his absolute favorite. Are you looking him up? You're like, I don't know that Bond.
1: Oh, no, I never saw him.
0: Yeah. Here's what's interesting, is all the Bonds, most of them have been British. The first Bond was Scottish. Which James Bond was Australian?
1: We had an Australian
0: you
1: Bond?
0: Just one. Just he did one movie. No, no, don't look it up. Don't look it up. I want to know if you can figure it out. Do you know which one?
1: Nope, no idea.
0: All right, look it up. Look it up. I'll let you tell the audience. Who was the Australian James Bond? Like, because everyone was like, oh, it's got to be British. Well, it doesn't need to be. You've had a Scottish James Bond. You've had an Australian James Bond. Who is?
1: George Lazenby.
0: George Lazenby. And the James Bond movie he did was?
1: It was James Bond is Back?
0: No.
1: On Her Majesty's.
0: On Her Majesty's Secret Service. So this was after Sean Connery stopped being the Bond. Lazenby did one Bond movie. And then I think, didn't Sean Connery do that fake Bond movie for the Fox Network? For 20th Century Fox, I'm pretty sure. And then we got Roger Moore, who arguably I think is the greatest James Bond. The funniest James Bond was Roger Moore. He knew comedy. What are you looking up there? Are you Googling this at the same time? It's great.
1: It's been so long that I've watched a Bond movie. I should go back and watch one now.
0: I mean, they're all on the internet. Every single one of them. You could watch them in order if you wanted.
1: But the thing is that, for people with my generation, I would say Daniel Craig is just ruling the Bond universe.
0: Yeah, but he's not Bond anymore, so you need to get the hell over it. He's not Bond anymore. He's moved on. All right, when we come back, I'm going to have a chat with Catherine Moore. She's a PhD adjunct professor of music at U of T. Have you seen what's going on? Miley Cyrus is rebranded. She's dropped the Cyrus last name. I would have a guess that that's probably got something to do with her strained relationship with her dad. But why are people on the internet coming for her because she decided just to call herself Miley? Like, it's not that big of a deal. We'll talk about the joy that is the mononym next.
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0: That is Miley. I mean, I love her so much. She's so talented. Is a child star who's done really well for herself as an adult and continues to evolve as an artist. Always looking for something new to do. And now she's just rebranded to Miley. That has upset her dad for some reason. I don't know. Maybe it's the strained relationship where you've got with your daughter. Maybe that's why she's decided to go with the mononym. I don't know what the big deal is. Musicians change their names all the time. There are plenty of musicians that don't actually use their birth names. And there's plenty of musicians who only use their first names. Madonna, Cher. That's just two. Sia. There's so many. Prince.
1: Eminem.
0: Well, that's his made up name, like Prince Rogers Nelson. But yeah, oh, Prince Rogers Nelson. It's Prince. It's one word. Like some people think I don't take my job seriously because I only use a singular name. Why do I need to use my last name? What at all does it matter? I don't think it does. Let me bring in Catherine Moore here, PhD, adjunct professor of music at U of T. Hey, Catherine, how are you?
2: I'm well. How are you?
0: I'm wonderful. Why is everyone getting their brains in a twist over Miley just going, I'm just going to go with a mononym here?
2: Well, it's interesting because part of it is an example of, you know, the common digital world advice, don't read the online comments, right? Because there's many, and don't respond to them. Because as you say, it's certainly not the first time that Miley has changed. I mean, good heavens, we started with Hannah Montana. We know, because we all now know the source of the name Miley, because she was a very smiley baby. Mm. So she was a smiley baby even before she was Hannah Montana. So this is not an artist that has never changed. And just as you said, lots and lots of people, and think of Messi. Nobody calls him Lionel Messi. He's
0: right.
2: Messi.
0: Yeah.
2: Right? So it's people on the internet jump on any reason to criticize, any reason to say things like, this is bad because Dolly Parton just died. And so I think that, and I've been looking up some things, getting ready for our conversation today, so think about what are the smilers doing? Because if you don't respond, you have your fan base, the smilers, and they've been already investigating and thinking about, okay, what does this new name mean? What does this new album mean? What does this new label mean? It's a new deal with a new record label.
0: Yeah.
2: So they're combing through everything. The smilers are combing through everything to get clues for what's next because they're excited about it.
0: Do we need to stop and understand that musicians are artists and the way they interpret and sort of create is totally up to them, not up to us?
2: Absolutely. I think we should accept it and we should respect it. I think that anyone in public life understands that there's a certain lack of privacy, that goes with being a public figure, public, private, public figure, you give up privacy.
0: Yeah.
2: And I think we hope that people, and she's old enough, and I hope she has really good people around her who are the people that care about her, that she can care about and trust and just focus on bringing out the new music, creating even more new music, thinking about are there new collaborators at Atlantic Records that she's going to want to work with, and really focus on that. And I actually read something online where someone made a reference to this is what Dolly Parton urged her to do, was say, get out there. She's always been supportive of Miley, and here we are.
0: Yeah, Dolly was her great aunt, right?
2: Was her godmother, right?
0: Godmother? Yeah, there you go.
2: Godmother, I think.
0: It's so wild that I need to get a professor from U of T to talk on about this. We shouldn't even have to have this conversation because musicians, since the dawn of time, many of them have always just gone with one name. It's not an unusual thing at any stretch of the imagination, is it?
2: No, and it's not unusual. I mean, look at Kanye West, for heaven's sakes. Look at, you know, Diddy. Look at lots of people who have multiple names.
0: Drake! Yeah,
2: Drake.
0: Right.
2: Drake. Singular exactly. Name. For heaven's sakes, yeah. Right? Singular names, and I think that what's interesting is also, and I don't know how much the sort of vocabulary and playbook, if you will, of Taylor Swift comes into play here, because people are sometimes in the media writing about it's an era change. Well, you wouldn't have said that before.
0: Yeah, it's
2: you know, you wouldn't use that. So there's that new vocabulary too.
0: I think they're just looking for something to report on. You know, there's been plenty of artists over time that have done something that you know and love for years and years and years, and then they just completely change what they're doing. Let's use Jefferson Starship as the example. You know, gave us all that amazing psychedelia stuff towards the end of the 60s. And then as they got into the 70s, they're like, oh, hang on, we need to do radio hits. And that's where we built this city. So you got one band doing two very different things going, we need to change the way we do this.
2: Right, right. Now, they didn't change their name, but they could have. There would have been justification because, on the business side, those business entities that collect royalties and pitch music for film and get money to artists, they have to know your real name because they have to know your bank account.
0: Yeah.
2: But they lined everything up with what you're using for that particular project. So if you register with any of these business entities, there's a slot there for what are your aliases. It's right. Just a standard, as you say, it's not something new.
0: Do you think Madonna still gets checks that say pay to the order of Madonna Ciccone?
2: Well, that'd be interesting. If one, what could one do? You could look up her, because when she owns publishing rights, it's a composition right.
0: Yeah.
2: That is almost always under someone's, you know, government name or passport name, because that's going to be legally, because I don't know if you can open a bank account under an alias.
0: Right. So at the end of the day, you're using your right. Govy for your bank account. So what you use I've got a government name, but I use a singular word as my broadcast name, and for most of the time, no one's ever questioned it. It's just, it's so odd that we're having this conversation, but it's cool to talk to someone who has a PhD in music from U of T. That's kind of cool though, right?
2: Right. It's very cool. No, I was glad to get the conversation. I thought, I had to smile. I thought, well, here we have someone with a singular name of Drax doing this. How completely appropriate.
0: Now imagine if I was like most AM talk show hosts and I came on the radio and I was angry about her going to a mononym. You would have been able to call me up. Well, going, sir, you have one. What's the issue?
2: Right. Right. Yeah, exactly.
0: I can't wait to hear that new record. I didn't even know when it's dropping. All I know is she's got a new record and everyone's questioning the last name decision, but I don't care. I just want to hear the music. Catherine Moore is a PhD.
2: September 18.
0: There you go. 18. See, Catherine knows because Catherine's on top of everything. Catherine Moore, PhD and adjunct professor of music at U of T. Thanks so much for chatting with us today. That was fun.
2: Thanks a lot, Drex. It was fun.
0: There you go. Catherine there. And look, if you are a Miley fan, look, here's another one. Hey, Joyjeet, not everyone goes Enrique Iglesias. They just say Enrique.
1: Oh, come on.
0: Enrique.
1: Give me a break.
0: Enrique. Joy Pitbull. Loves Enrique.
1: One is Pitbull.
0: Pitbull. What's Pitbull's last name? Does he have
1: no one?
0: Knows.
1: Is it I don't know.
0: Pitbull Smith. Smith is his last name. I bet he's got the most mundane name ever, right? All right, when we come back, we'll wrap up the news of the day, tell you what's coming up on the Ben Mulroney Show. It is 6:40 middays in Toronto, 9:80 middays in London, and I'm Drex from 102.1 The Edge.
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0: Okay, welcome back to 640 Middays in Toronto and 980 Middays in London. It's Drex here from 102.1 The Edge. The Ben Mulroney Show coming up on your radio after 3 o'clock. For those of you that are going to be listening to that, there's going to be a lot of discussion about tariffs, counter-tariffs, and the big discussion this afternoon. I don't know whether you saw this, but Trump has basically threatened to ban Bombardier for selling jets in the U.S. That is unless they move their manufacturing to the USA, which is hilarious because this is a Canadian company. The strangest thing I've ever heard. You can sell jets into this country if you move your manufacturing. That's not going to happen. That's not going to happen. Here's the other thing as well. Delta, United, and American Airlines, three of Bombardier's biggest clients. In fact, I think Delta or United just put an order in for a bunch of new ones. Bombardier make a lot of different things. They don't just make airplanes. Obviously, that company has kind of been broken up in the past few years or so. But there are so many different things that that company has made. Not just airplanes. When you hop on, you've been on a train in Montreal?
1: Yes.
0: That's a Bombardier train.
1: Wow, I didn't know that.
0: Yeah, you've been on a SkyTrain in BC. That's a Bombardier SkyTrain. And this is big business. This is a massive company. Yeah, they've had a few bailouts from governments, but then again, so is the car industry. So is the media industry. This is a massive company. It was in the early 80s. Like, if you go on the New York subway, there's a 90% chance that you will take a ride on a Bombardier train because they had the contract in the early 80s for all the trains. This is a massive company with so many different tentacles. So I hilariously say, all right, cool, you want to ban Bombardier? That means you're not allowed to have any of its offshoot products. You know what that includes? That includes Sea-Doos. Like when you go on jet skis?
1: Yep.
0: Sea-Doo was originally a Bombardier company. So jet skis, say goodbye to those. Oh, snowmobiles, you need a couple of those in Alaska? Sorry, can't have them, they're Canadian. I just look at the hilarious side of these things when you have these blind threats of move your Canadian company to American soil or you can't sell your planes here anymore. I'm sorry, our Bombardier planes aren't dropping out of the sky like Boeing's, are they? So I don't know. Why do you think American airline companies are choosing to buy Canadian planes? Probably because they got good reputations. So it's just absolutely bonkers that you would have an American president going, oh, you can't sell your planes here unless you build them in America. That's a Canadian company. It's not happening. It's not ever going to happen. I know Ben's going to talk more about this after 3 o'clock. He's going to chat to somebody specifically about this Bombardier situation, which is weird. I say, all right, cool. If you want to do the whole, you can't sell your planes here unless you move your manufacturing here. Then we make a rule where, okay, if you can't have our planes, then you can't have all the other offshoots of all the cool things that Bombardier has made you over the years. Yeah. Sea-Doos, bye-bye.
2: Yeah.
0: No jet skis. Yeah. No snowmobiles. No New York City subway carriages. See ya. All gone.
2: I was on the subway on the way in today, and it was made by Bombardier.
0: Bombardier?
2: Yeah. And this is going to be a very interesting case study because there's a Quebec election coming up.
0: Yeah.
2: How the federal government plays this will
0: very important.
2: Will influence how people vote. You know, are they going to vote for the parties that are supporting A, federalism, B, this tactic, B, this party? Are they going to vote separatist? I don't know. I genuinely don't know. And, you know, both the federal government and the provincial government have heavily subsidized that company over the years. Yeah. They've got skin in the game. We knew this was going to, it was going to come to a head like this. I'm talking with Rudyard Griffiths from the hub.ca. He's also the head of the Monk debates. And he's very bullish on going toe-to-toe tariff-wise. But I'm going to ask him, like, if this is the logical conclusion,
0: yeah,
2: where some of our biggest companies are going to be affected, you know, are our tariffs going to affect any of their big companies? I don't think so.
0: Yeah.
2: So I intellectually understand and I emotionally understand the need, the want to push back. But if you just follow the train to its logical conclusion, it ends conceivably, with the destruction of some of our most important and key and strategic
0: and
2: industries.
0: We don't want that to happen. Like, Bombardier's got something like 19,000 employees in this country.
2: Yeah. Yeah. And how many others work for companies that depend on Bombardier?
0: Yeah.
2: Right. So I do not envy our prime minister. I do not envy the people who have the, however they wanted this job. They wanted it. They campaigned for it. They got it. And so they got to figure a way through it for us.
0: I was talking last week about how these tariffs will affect, the basic consumers like you and me.
2: Yeah.
0: You going to buy a fridge or I want to buy a present for my kids or whatever. Mm-hmm. Depending on where that's coming from, that's going to cost you substantially more. I'm needing and wanting a website that I can go to as a Canadian consumer to go, okay, what fridges can I buy?
2: Yeah.
0: That don't have these huge, where's the Fisher & Paykel fridges from New Zealand?
2: You're gonna have to buy Korean.
0: Right, and that's what I saw someone say this morning. You can get Korean fridges, you get Chinese fridges. Okay, that's great, but some people don't always know what those brand names are gonna be front of mind. So I think we're walking into a place where, and this happened in Australia when they stopped making cars there.
2: Yeah.
0: There was suddenly a lot of imports. And Australian tradesmen were like, I need a good work truck. What can I buy? I need the thing that's going to cost me the least amount of money. So that's where the Tata trucks from India started becoming huge. Because they were so cheaply made and they were durable.
2: Yeah.
0: And they were $10,000, $15,000 cheaper than the nearest comparable model for a work. So we're staring down the barrel of the same thing.
2: I think as certain retailers are putting up what the price was and what the price is so that you can comparison shop.
0: Like if you walk into a Walmart and a Best Buy, are you going to know the price differences now?
2: I think you're just going to see it, right? I mean, we're voting. We're making choices out of necessity already, even before the tariffs. It was like, what can I afford today?
0: Yeah.
2: Okay, no-name butter it is, right? So if all of a sudden something is $20 more expensive and right next to it on the shelf is something that's $20 less expensive, you are going to gravitate to the cheaper one anyway because we can't afford what we used to afford.
0: I won't skimp on butter, though. I won't do it. I
2: love good butter, yeah.
0: Have you had the Kerrygold, the Irish butter?
2: The Irish butter. Is there anything better than French pastry, Irish butter, and your favorite jam?
0: All right, I need to tell you about, you like food as much as I do. Yeah. So there's a little bakery on the Danforth called Dough that I go to all the time.
2: D-O-U-G-H.
0: Okay. And I was looking in their fridges there, and they stock a butter that's made here in Ontario from a company called Butterhouse, H-A-U-S.
2: Yeah.
0: And I can only eat this butter now.
2: How expensive is it?
0: It's really good butter.
2: How expensive is it?
0: It's the most delicious butter. Okay, it comes in an ice cream pint, and it's like $8.
2: Okay.
0: I don't think that's too much, because like when you buy a brick of butter, if you buy the good stuff, the Lactantia or whatever it is, it's like that's usually $6, $7, $8. So I'd rather buy something that was made by farmers up the street.
2: Sure, of course.
0: Because I can go see the cows.
2: And that's it, right? Like there are emotional pulls. Okay, well, it's Canadian, so I'm going to pay a little more. Yeah. I'm willing to pay a little more to help my fellow Canadian. But then there's also, well, I also don't have any money in my bank account. And so what am I going to do? It's you're damned if you do, damned if you don't. Poor if you do, poor if you don't.
0: So true. I think we need that website, though. Like a website where we as consumers can go and go fridges without massive tariffs, and you just get a shopping list.
2: Yeah,
0: and if you buy your screws from America, there's your tariffs on top of the crazy
2: those
0: stuff.
2: Americans, they love to screw us.
0: All right, Ben Mulrooney's on your radio after that was good. Ben Mulrooney on your radio after 3 o'clock this afternoon, and I'll be back tomorrow from noon on 640 and 980 middays. Have a great afternoon.
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17: From the National Newsroom of the Canadian Press, I'm Karen Rebo. Reaction to the Trump administration upping the ante on its trade war with Canada has been swift. U.S. President Donald Trump signed new executive orders Tuesday, ramping up retaliation after Canada imposed its latest set of counter duties on the U.S. Canada-U.S. Trade Minister Dominic LeBlanc says the federal government is assessing the new developments. Canadian Press reporter Kelly Malone breaks down where trade negotiations stand right now.
18: There's been a lot more calls of getting back to the negotiation table. Treasury Secretary Scott Bessent was speaking today to Breitbart News. He sounded somewhat optimistic that there could be a way back to the negotiating table. He also downplayed the impacts on the U.S. economy by Canada's retaliatory tariffs.
17: Trump's five executive orders to take effect later this month include completely barring imports of certain Canadian goods, including motorcycles, some dairy products, and alcoholic beverages. Trump also posted on social media that he's directing the federal agency that oversees government procurement to remove all Canadian origin products from its awards schedules. The Canadian Chamber of Commerce CEO Candace Lang says the U.S. is punishing Canada by punishing itself. And in a statement Tuesday night, U.S. Trade Rep Jamison Greer said Trump's decision to hit back again was a natural consequence of Canada's discriminatory treatment of American exports. Quebec Premier Christine Fréchette says a new buy local strategy will add $1.5 billion to the provincial economy in the next 4 months. Fréchette met virtually with her cabinet, and ministers adopted an order in council requiring that the government take steps to favor local businesses when awarding contracts. She says Quebec is facing a bully amid Canada's trade war with the U.S., and that the only choice now is to either bow down or keep our heads high and stand tall. According to a new report, online harms now constitute the top threat facing children in Canada. That's ahead of bullying, poverty, and child abuse.
19: Children First Canada says online risks now affect kids from early childhood through adolescence, with some exposed to AI toys and algorithm-driven content before they can even read. The report points to cyberbullying, child luring, sexual extortion, AI-facilitated abuse, and mental health impacts. It says police reported online child sexual abuse has increased by more than 300% over the past decade. The group also warns children are being targeted through gaming platforms, social media, and messaging apps. Children First Canada is urging Ottawa to strengthen its proposed digital safety law and expand protections beyond social media and AI chatbots. David Augustine, The Canadian Press.
17: This is The Canadian Press. In sports, the Toronto Blue Jays held their own last night in the race for a Major League Baseball playoff spot. Josh Smith and Kazuma Okamoto hit back-to-back homers, and the Blue Jays beat the Athletics 4-2 in Sacramento. It was Okamoto's 30th dinger of his rookie MLB season. The win keeps the Jays one game back of Cleveland for the third AL wildcard spot, as Cleveland also scored a win over Baltimore. The Texas Rangers beat Seattle 10-5 to stay a half game behind the Blue Jays. Aaron Judge struck out twice and flied out as he returned to the Yankees lineup after a 99-day absence to nurse a broken rib. New York won the game over Colorado. The NFL's regular season kicks off tonight in Seattle, where football's reigning Super Bowl champion Seahawks will host the New England Patriots. The Seahawks beat the Patriots to win Super Bowl 60. The San Francisco 49ers will play the LA Rams tomorrow in Melbourne, Australia. From the Canadian

And let me tell you, before I left with the highest expectations for my trip. I told you before, I was going to go from Quebec City all the way to my dad's hometown of Baie-Comeau with my kids. And I had grand designs on this being a core memory, not just for my kids, which I hoped, but for me. And it exceeded all of my expectations, all of them. First of all, first thing that needs to be said is I'm the luckiest dad in the world. I'm the luckiest dad in the world. Those kids are the most fun, most interesting, most loving, most the funniest. And they're the best travel mates, like the best travel mates. We get on a plane and there's no problems. I tell them, go stand over there. They go stand over there. I tell them, well, go wait while I get the car. They wait while I get the car. We get in the car and they just sit there until we get to the place we're going to. And it started in Quebec City, where we stayed at the beautiful Chateau Frontenac. And we did all the tourist stuff. We went into the lower part of the city, Place Royale, the Dufferin Terrace. We walked through the Plains of Abraham. We did all that stuff. I showed them where I lived for four years while I was in law school. Showed them about where my dad lived as well, which was not too far away. The next day we got in the car and we started going north. And we stopped in Baie-Saint-Paul. We stayed at a Germain hotel. I didn't know anything about this hotel. It was a working farm. It was a working farm. We got to see all the animals that you would see on a farm, including cows and sheep and ducks and chickens and bunnies and alpacas, which I thought was a perfect opportunity for my sons to see an animal that reminded me of them with their dumb haircuts. It was perfect. It was perfect. And the whole way we are aligning as we're driving to our right is the majesty of the St. Lawrence River. At one point we stopped the car in a place called Saint-Irénée because the tide had gone out half a kilometer. And I pulled off to the side of the road. And I said, we gotta walk in the water. We gotta walk on the riverbed. I've never seen this before. And we got out, we took pictures, and they couldn't believe what they were seeing. They thought it was the ocean, but I've told them it wasn't. We eventually got to Tadoussac, where we did whale watching. It was cold, it was wet, they didn't complain. Anytime we saw what's called a casse-croûte on the side of the road, we stopped for poutine, and we stopped for french fries, and we stopped for hot dogs. And we compared and contrasted them. And some were excellent, and others were excellent, because there's no such thing as a bad hot dog in Quebec. But it all culminated for me in my dad's hometown, because we got there. Now, Baie-Comeau's far away. I wanted them to appreciate how remote it was. So it was about 3 hours, over 4 days, we drove about 3 hours. And then on the final day, we drove 2.5 hours. And that's fine, like to get from Tadoussac to Baie-Comeau, about 2.5 hours. But back in the day when there was no highway, there was no, 138 to get you anywhere, you couldn't get from there to here, ever, unless you were on a steamship or a train, or you were willing to drive on back roads. And I explained to them that what took 6 hours to get from Quebec City to Baie-Comeau would have taken 12 hours, maybe 3 days back in the day. But we got to Baie-Comeau on September 4th, which was an auspicious date for the Mulroney family because it was the date that my dad's party won the largest majority in the history of Canadian politics, both in terms of its the percentage of seats that they won. It's the last time a party got 50% plus one of the vote. And that was in a three-party system. And we stayed in the same hotel that we stayed in on that night in 1984. And it made me so proud of my dad. I felt really connected to him that I was able to bring his grandson, Brian Mulroney, to that place on that day. And then we went to one of the three homes that my dad lived in when he was growing up there, 99 Champlain Avenue.

0: And I met the owners, Heidi and Eric, and they were wonderful people. And we were able to walk around the house. Beautiful home. As they said, it's a great house for two people, maybe less for the eight Mulroonies that lived there back in the 40s. But it was really special for me because I was wearing my grandfather's watch. His name was Benedict Martin Mulrooney. And he was given that watch for 25 years of service to the Quebec North Shore Paper Company. And this is where I wanted my kids to really appreciate what my grandfather did, where their roots were, like where it started. What's the origin story of the Mulrooney family on the North Shore of the St. Lawrence River in the middle of nowhere? Before he was an electrician, he was a pioneer. And I don't use that word lightly. That's the exact word that is used to describe my grandfather and hundreds of men just like him. Because there was a man named Colonel McCormick, who was the owner of the Chicago Tribune. And that newspaper needed a lot of paper. And so he decided that he was going to settle on this area that was in the middle of nowhere that they called Baie-Comeau. He is the founder of the town. And he hired a bunch of guys like my grandfather to go up there and carve a community in the wilderness. And in under 2 years, starting 1936, by 1938, they had incorporated the town. They had built a hydroelectric dam. They had built the pulp and paper mill. And they had carved out all the roads and begun the construction of the homes. Once that happened, a lot of those men transitioned from pioneers to tradespeople. And my grandfather then proceeded to work for 25 years as an electrician at the Quebec North Shore Paper Company. And to have been there wearing his watch with my kids on the anniversary that his son rose to the highest office in the land was so meaningful to me, so important to me, and so important for my kids to see. I don't know how impactful it was to them. But moments like that have a way of festering, have a way of lingering. And I planted the seed in them. I planted the seed, and one day it'll grow. One day, something will happen. They'll hear a story. Maybe they'll read my dad's memoir. Maybe they'll see a news story. Maybe they'll hear an old speech. Maybe they'll hear one of us speaking of my father and of his love of his father. And something will register, and that seed will start to grow. And that appreciation for the hard work that was put in by my grandfather, man I never knew, to create a community out of nothing. And from that community, he raised a family. And one of those family members was my father, who through determination and grit and hard work left that place, but never forgot that place and became the prime minister of this country. So I'm so pleased, so freaking proud that I was there. I would not trade these memories for anything. We're going to take a break, and when we come back, a little bit of a round the horn, all the counter-tariff stuff. Apparently, Donald Trump has a map where he's renaming New Mexico something that you're not going to believe because it's 2026, Canada. Hey, very glad to be back. We've got a great show for you. We're going to take you all over the place, including we're going to figure out what's going on with Bombardier, one of the great Canadian companies, one of the great aerospace companies in the world. Donald Trump's got it in his crosshairs. What does that mean for this country? What does it mean for that company? We'll discuss. The Ben Mulroney Show continues.
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1: Oh, welcome back. And the tariff war is it's up, it's down, it's stressful, it's costing us money, it's costing us, it's worrying us, it's causing us anxiety. And Donald Trump, you never know what he's going to do from one moment to the next. It feels like he's got a depth of knowledge that is about an inch deep and a mile wide. It feels like he has an opinion on everything and not a whole lot of knowledge on those things. And I don't say that to be disrespectful. I'm not looking to sling arrows at anyone, especially somebody who can cause as much damage as that president can to our economy. So we've hit back with our counter tariffs. That happened at 12:01. There's also talk that we are working on some sort of new alliance with the European Union. You know, I mused about this months ago, where I suggested, based on the signals that our prime minister was throwing out there, that he maybe had some grand designs on joining the European Union. I mean, he said that Canada is the most European of the countries and that aren't in Europe. And he said he felt European. Every time he's in Europe, he says he feels like he's at home. He used to have two passports beyond his Canadian one one was the UK and one was Ireland. So he's got some Europe. He had some Europe in his passports. I think he got rid of them. And now we hear that he's not bringing back Parliament, but he will be in attendance at the European Parliament for their State of the Union address. And he's going to be giving some sort of announcement or get some big speech there. A lot of people think it'll be the bookend to the Davos speech. Okay. Now, there is one thing preventing Canada from fully joining the European Union, and that's the constitution of the EU that says only countries that are in Europe can join the EU. But funny thing about written documents is they can be amended. I don't know that anybody voted for that. I don't think anybody was asked if that was something we wanted to do. A rapprochement to the second biggest voting bloc in trading bloc in the world is never a bad idea. But Canada has been stifled over the past 10 years by red tape and overregulation. And joining full-fledged membership to the EU would add to that regulatory burden. I am not an expert, so don't ask me to go deep in that in the way that I just accused Donald Trump of being a neophyte. But there's quite burdensome regulation in that area of the world. And I think we need less of it, not more of it. Those are just my 2 cents. What else did he do? Oh, he shared a map on his Truth Social of New Mexico that he has renamed, at least in jest, as New America, which is just so dumb. And this is what I'm talking about. He's ginning up emotion because he doesn't have a whole lot else to play. This fundamentally, I think, is one of his biggest issues in that he cannot make a case to the public, the voting public, who will be holding him to account for the last 2 years at the ballot box at the midterms. He cannot make the case that Canada is a bad faith actor. He says it. He can't point to anything. He says, well, you abuse him. Well, you know, you signed a deal with us 8 years ago or 10 years ago where you said it was the greatest deal of all time. So he cannot create the conditions that will convince enough Americans that going to war with Canada makes any sense. So he has to play on emotion. And now this, as we are going tit for tat with them, it looks like Donald Trump is threatening to ban one of the biggest aerospace companies in the world and one of Canada's crown jewels in terms of our aerospace industry, Bombardier, from selling any of their jets in the U.S. And we've got Flavio Volpe, the president of the Toronto-based Auto Parts Manufacturers Association, with us. Flavio, welcome to the show.
2: Thanks for having me, Ben.
1: I'm so glad you're here. So listen, Bombardier has put out a statement, and this is a no-brainer, right? Everybody knows this. They have employees all over the world, and they employ tons of people in the States. And this is known. Donald Trump knows this. So talk to me about what you think is at play here and talk to me about what you think is at stake here.
2: Well, that's a great way to split the hair because it's the right way. What's at play? I think we all have to at some point start to accept what our eyes and ears are telling us, and that the president may or may not be being strategic here. He might just be losing it. And it's important. I mean, this isn't to insult him. I think you just watch the way that he behaves online at 3 a.m. and the things that he does. No American strategist would say that that's good for their industries or their trade results. And that makes him a very difficult person to deal with, to negotiate with, to future plan together with. And yet we're on this continent together. We cannot remove ourselves from this continent. Your discussion about what the prime minister is attempting to do with other regions, including the EU, are very important. But for those of us who are in businesses that have big, heavy goods in low margins at high volumes, you can't dream about the EU. You've got to dream about Indiana and Alabama and New York. So we have to somehow find a way for that that America that we've all planned and worked with, at least since the end of the Second World War, understands that what the president is doing is not putting a wall between countries. He's putting a wall down the middle of one economy.
1: Yeah.
2: And he is, like on the Bombardier play, the engines on the Global 7500 are made in Indiana. The engines on the Challenger come from Arizona. There's about $8 million worth of avionics in the Montreal assembly that comes from some of the 2,800 U.S. suppliers there.
1: Well, as Bombardier said, they've got workers in Texas, Arizona, Florida, Connecticut, Illinois, Delaware, California, Washington, D.C., and New Jersey, as well as direct employment presence in more than 20 states. And they create tens of thousands of U.S. jobs through the company's growing American footprint. And then with the supply chain, it's made up of approximately 2,800 American companies across 47 states, spending $2.5 billion a year with suppliers. I look at that he must have that evidence, but I guess he's willing to torch those jobs. What? Because he's mad at Mark Carney.
2: Yeah. Look, you could take Bombardier, say Ford Motor Company, or say General Motors, or say Stellantis, Chrysler, Dodge. He's doing the same thing in the auto sector. Where he's advanced this notion with Bombardier is he went from picking on a product class. So his first tariffs last year, Liberation Day, products on all cars coming from around the world, or all steel coming from around the world. Then he took another step up and he said on his 338 tariffs of last month, he said, actually, I'm just going to pick on Canada.
1: Yeah.
2: So these products in Canada. And now he's taking it up another notch. I'm just going to pick on Bombardier. Well, he's picking on Bombardier probably because of this, for some of the same reasons that he picked on the Ambassador Bridge. And the Ambassador Bridge, the Maroon family that owned the bridge gave some money and Letnik got involved. And who knows who at Gulfstream showed up and talked to the boss about Bombardier. Well, Gulfstream has got Canadian suppliers.
1: Yeah. Yeah.
2: I mean, what are we doing here?
1: But it does show that if he wants to, if he's petty enough, he can take a hammer to one of our most storied companies in this country and not even bat an eye. And that is the most frightening aspect of this. Flavio, would you come back soon? Because I would love to go through more of this trade war chapter and verse with you.
2: Anytime, happy to. You know that.
1: Thank you. Flavio Volpe, really appreciate you. All right, coming up, a host who was too handsome for radio. We had to kick him out. We've got the former host of No BS with Brad Smith joining us next to talk about his latest venture, TMS2 on Global. Don't go anywhere. 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
1: we had a moment where we had this good looking, like annoyingly good looking guy on this radio station, and he was snatched away by television. his first love. I want to welcome back to the show Brad Smith, formerly of No BS with Brad Smith. And now, so happy to announce that, well, it's not announced, but people have known that you are the co-host of the morning show two, TMS 2.
0: I think the contract says anchor, so let's
1: anchor.
0: Go with that.
1: Anchor.
0: I don't know if I've ever been elevated to that position. Anchor. I don't know if I deserve it, Ben, but here we are.
1: Congratulations, my friend.
0: Oh, buddy.
1: Yes, yeah, congratulations.
0: God, what a week for you to be off.
1: I came back
0: in a tornado. It's just in front of your face.
1: Yeah, sometimes you got to take it down to the studs to rebuild something better, right? And look, when I heard that they were announcing TMS 2, I looked over at the executive producers, Morley and Jordan, and I said, in 6 months, those two shows will be the number one and number two lifestyle shows in the country, without a doubt. And then when they added you to the mix, I was like, then we're done. Now it might be...
0: Stop it.
1: Yeah, no, but congratulations. Congratulations.
0: Ben, it's... I mean, you've gone through the paces in a TV career more so than probably anybody else has in this country. Like, your scope has been so wide on what you've done. And when I think about this... It's so weird, and I'm going to be almost dramatically honest here. I don't know if you've gone through this before, but you go and you do something, and yours is probably your Canadian Idol moment. Mine is The Bachelor.
1: Yeah. Right?
0: You get off, and you just don't ever expect what the outcome's going to be, because you're just like, I don't know. I'm just going to throw myself into this. And so when you get off of that, and you go through this career, and you look back at all these things, and you go, oh, my God, like it's so cool. And then when they offered me this chance, it goes, of all the things I've never done, it's been this kind of variety aspect of which, if people have listened to me, that's where I thrive.
1: Yeah.
0: But it's not at the cost of not, sorry, it's at the cost of not having that other side, right? You lose radio with that. So like the No BS brand will live. We're going to start like rifling that up as soon as I get settled down. But those two people that float in your mind, like it's weird to say out loud, but they exist. It's not borderline personality disorder.
1: Yeah.
0: It's just who you are for that specific role. So as I go in the morning, at 1 p.m. and go be the guy you bring home to mom, you know, like the guy you bring home to your parents.
1: Yeah.
0: It almost activates me more to have that other side of that voice where it goes, okay, well, this is what I fell in love with.
1: Like, but you are in good hands with Morley and Jordan, that entire team. I've had a chance, and you've done it as well.
0: God, yeah.
1: I was able to sit in and co-anchor for temporarily. It's such a great team. It's lighthearted, but they get to the heart of things that matter to people.
0: Yeah.
1: And it's not just entertainment.
0: No. And that's the thing. It's like they knew who they were getting. I'm in the building. I have a very weird and different voice here. And so when you bring somebody like me over, I think we were just saying off air, like the show is what it is now.
1: Yeah.
0: But we don't even, my co-host and I, we're just getting to know each other. We're just getting to understand what
1: isn't that exciting? Like, you don't know where it's going to go. The show that you do on day one will not be the show you do on day 100.
0: It's crazy.
1: Yeah. Talk to me though about working with Morgan and Brittany, because the three of you already look like you're gelling pretty well.
0: Well, I have this thing, I don't know if you know it, Ben, but like it's a Larry Smithism, my dad, that I've taken, where I can break down people very quickly and let them know they're in a safe space. And so like anything else, it's almost like a team, right? It's like sports. I'm going over. Somehow they put the captaincy on you before you enter the team. And there's like two ways to think about it. One, you go in and you're like, okay, guys, this is me, rah, rah. Or you do what I've done in my career, which is, you know, you go on the field and show them what you've got and show them your skill set and slowly start learning, you know, like what your capabilities are. But then at the end of the day, it becomes a team.
1: Yeah.
0: And all of you are going, hey, what do we got to do? We got to go out. We got to play a game at one. We got to put on our best performance and we got to win the game.
1: Talk to me about the brand, the morning show that has been built over years, right? And it means something to people. Like it takes a long time to build trust and a connection with an audience. And you're taking that and you are bringing it to a different audience in the afternoon. So you're taking a known quantity and you're taking it to unknown places. It's exciting, but there's a risk there.
0: Of course. But I think that's wherein lies the greatest victories, right? Is when you go out and you say, well, listen, this is a different space that we're in. People know that I'm somebody who will sit there and, you know, if I agree with something, I'm going to be all about it. But if I don't, I got to bring up my voice. So it's kind of like a psychological game of what you're playing. Like, okay, we have two amazing women sitting beside you. And sometimes you might have to go, okay, where do I fit in here?
1: Yeah.
0: Because, you know, you're like burgeoning on, if I do come in with the stats, are we going to be a little toxic masculine? Do I have to like not? Do I have to avoid that? But it's just, at the end of the day, there's something about live TV that you just can't replace. And I think leaving live radio, man, I was shocked. like, to me, I was shocked about how fast I fell in love with this.
1: Yeah.
0: And how much energy you get from doing this.
1: Listen, if you need to quiet the voices in your head,
0: yeah.
1: I find a strategically placed shot of scotch or whiskey.
0: I could never. The last time I drank before any shoot was 2016 yeah. on Chopped Canada.
1: Yeah.
0: And I was so hungover that I had to take blow dryers and air dry the suit because I was sweating through it. I'll never drink before Saturday.
1: Okay, so give me the pitch for TMS2 for people who are going to be home at 1 or who might want to stream it later on Stack TV or on YouTube Live. What are they going to get?
0: Well, listen, like you said, TMS has done a great job of informing everybody first thing in the morning about what's going on. I think this is just the evolution of that. You're taking people with different opinions, having different conversations. And, you know, even in the first couple of meetings, the stories that I'm throwing in that we're trying to get to put on, it's a fight to go, oh my God, like, this is how far Brad wants to go. And somewhere it'll come back in the middle yeah. and we'll get to have really crazy conversations that just aren't, I don't think, seen on mainstream media.
1: Well, look, one thing that I learned from, the first thing I learned from your boss, Morley, well, I was almost on day one of working with him. He said,
0: there's at E-talk, right?
1: Yeah. Yeah, no, it was at the chat room. And he said, there's nothing less interesting than watching a whole bunch of people on TV
0: yes, sir.
1: Sitting around and agreeing with each other.
0: Yeah.
1: And so, I think they probably want a little bit of that friction, a little bit of the fireworks, you know, I think they want that.
0: Well, listen, I think you can have any point of view. You just have to come at it with an empathetic point of view. I think we have too many yeah. situations right now where they've changed single voter issues into every single issue.
1: Yeah.
0: Where that's the line in the sand. Mm-hmm. And we're sitting here in a different place where we got to have people understand. There's so much nuance. Yeah. to conversations that's getting lost, and especially on mainstream media.
1: Is there a some sort of discount code for Chorus employees? Because I hear that there's going to be a shoppable option. Like, everyone's second screening, right? Everyone's yeah. got a second. So like, you guys are taking advantage of that, right? So yeah. people are going to be able to buy the things they see or something like that. Is that true?
0: Yeah. The best thing that you can do is integrate sponsorship into your segments yep. without people knowing them. And being on The Bachelor, we had the worst integration ever. Ben, I remember they were like, oh, we got to do all these sponsor segments. I'm like, what are they doing? Like, the girls are getting ready for a date, so we're going to give them Suave razor blades so they can go in and shave their legs on camera. And I said, that's an awful, awful, awful pitch for a sponsor idea.
1: Hold on. Wait, I'm pretty sure that if you were shaving your legs...
0: No one wants to see that, Ben.
1: I'm pretty sure that's going to rack up the views.
0: Listen, this is not me under 13 swimming at the Quebec Nationals yeah. like I used to. But no, we've done a great job. Yeah. And listen, I just...
1: But September 8th...
0: launched our first show.
1: Just launched. And how'd it go?
0: I mean, God, I'm not fired yet. But
1: yeah, there you go.
0: I good. Might not have radio and TV
1: but
0: in the next couple of days.
1: TIFF is coming up, right?
0: Yes.
1: And that is... the crown jewel of Toronto.
0: Do you
1: and
0: want me to break some news right now?
1: Please.
0: I'm probably not even supposed to say this. I get to interview Tom Hardy this week.
1: Nice.
0: Tom.
2: Oh, nice. Batman, you really dabbed to the deck. I was born into it.
0: But if I can't take a second, because I ruined it on Greg Brady, Ben, I just have to thank the people that have listened. And I don't want to get emotional again because it ruined last time, but the amount of emails, like not just, hey, love to listen to you, the amount of in-depth emails people went to.
1: Yeah.
0: And I think of, Alice out in Prince Albert, Alberta, who sent me saying every morning she was doing her walk at 70 years old because I told her, you only have one life and one body. And I go, I just don't know if I've ever been connected
1: yeah.
0: to an audience like the audience at 640. I love everybody who reached out to me. And this is such a unique atmosphere. And you guys got to keep it going, and I will do my part. So no BS is not yeah. dead. It's just,
1: well, listen, you can come here anytime,
0: buddy.
1: Anytime you need to vent, anytime you just drop some no BS, you can come here on the Ben Mulrooney Show.
0: I appreciate you,
1: very proud of you, Brad Smith, joining Morgan Hoffman as co-anchors of TMS2, launched today on Global, and you can of course watch it on Global, stream anytime on Stack TV, watch on YouTube Live, and eventually tune into Curious Cast podcast adaptation of the show. Brad Smith,
0: let's go.
1: Best of luck, brother.
0: Thanks, Ben.
1: LFG. All right, coming up, Apple has a big launch scheduled for tomorrow. We're going to talk about that and so many more tech stories with Carmi Levy next on the Ben Mulrooney Show.
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1: It is that time of year where we are getting closer and closer and closer to what we expect every year, a massive launch event by Apple where they roll out new products, new pricing, a new vision for the future. Sometimes it's an iteration, sometimes it's a revolution, and you never know what you're going to get. It looks like Apple is going to be rolling out a ton of new products, a ton of new visionary changes in direction. And so to separate the fact from the fiction, as well as to talk about a number of other tech stories, we're joined by Carmi Levy, tech journalist and bon vivant and great friend of the show. Carmi, welcome.
2: Good to be with you, Ben. Thanks for having me.
1: Okay, so we know about the Fold, which is called the Ultra. We know that there's a new HomePod, and there might be an Apple take on a Ring camera. Those are the things I'm hearing. I don't know which ones are true and which ones aren't. Break this down for us. What can we expect?
2: Yeah, I mean, I think the most certain ones, we're certainly going to see a new iPhone Pro and Pro Max, so the 18 Pro and Pro Max, which are basically going to be upgrades to the current sort of higher-end iPhones that you can buy. We are going to see, as you said, that foldable iPhone expected to be called the Ultra. And this is probably the biggest news. Like, it's the headline grabber because, you know, Samsung's been selling foldables for 8 years and the market's been kind of holding its breath, waiting for Apple to dive in. Apple, of course, never the first company to dive in with radical new technology. They let everyone else figure it out, make the mistakes, and then Apple dives in and pretends like they invented it, which of course they did not. So this is going to be the one everyone drools over. It's going to be the most expensive iPhone in history. We are going to
1: $2,000, right?
2: At least. Yeah. But of course, then, you know, once you add storage and all that, it'll probably be more.
1: With and how much
2: and all that?
1: Yeah, Carmi, how much probably, of yeah. that cost? How much of the cost of any new tech is, but especially with Apple, is the premium that you're paying for an Apple product versus the, you know, the complications in the supply chain and tariffs and, you know, the fact that most of the chips that are being built today are being funneled towards AI. Like how much of it is Apple and how much of it is the world we're living in?
2: Yeah, I mean, Apple has always been an aspirational brand. You don't buy budget from Apple, and that's always been the case. But of course, thanks to the global chip crunch, that spread has been growing. They've already bumped prices on Macs and on iPads, and we are widely expected to see significant increases for iPhones as well when they are announced tomorrow. Mm-hmm. So yeah, it's a bit of everything, and Apple may be plumbing new territory. In other words, how high can they go before consumers decide, you know what? We're going to tap out here. We're going to look for something a little more reasonable. But at the same time, these are devices that are literally the most important piece of hardware that anyone has. And Apple, every time they raise their prices, you know, we have the same kind of conversation. And yet, quarter after quarter, they continue to make more and more money and make more profit. So hard to tell where the top end is, but they're certainly going to try it. And the guy who is overseeing the show now, he's the new CEO.
1: Right.
2: He's been in the role for a week, John Turner, as we talked about him last week. This is his sort of coming out party, right? He gets to preside over this. He's probably already recorded all the videos. They don't really do live anymore, but maybe we'll be surprised tomorrow.
1: Yep.
2: And so it's all going to be on him. And he's the guy, unlike Tim Cook, who was not a product designer, John Ternus was and is. And so it's his design vision now that everyone's going to be looking for as well. Is he going to be taking Apple in a new hardware direction, making them the cool kids on the block again?
1: Is this his, do these new products align with him? Or was he brought in to sell something that he might not necessarily want to own?
2: Yeah, I think we're going to see snippets of it. I think he was heavily involved in the development of the foldable device and folding technology. So that'll certainly be on his shoulders. But, you know, as senior vice president of hardware engineering, which was his last job before he got the CEO slot, he had to sign off on everything. So if we see a new HomePod mini, if we see a new Home Hub, if we see new AirPods, and new Apple Watches as well, that'll all be him. And we can expect to see kind of his signature, not only on the hardware, but on the services that drive them as well. So, yeah, it's he'll own it for better or for worse. And it'll be interesting to see sort of how he puts his stamp and his style on these events, which are kind of like the Super Bowl and the Olympics, yeah. all wrapped up yeah. together in tech. We all look for this. This is the biggest event of the year.
1: Well, I've got to say, one of my favorite interviews I ever did was with Tim Cook when he was here in Toronto. They have a way of elevating really interesting people to that leadership role. So I'm looking forward to following this new CEO as he helps chart a new course, or maybe it's the same course for Apple. If it ain't broke, mm-hmm. don't fix it. But let's talk about a company that is that people know of, Tesla, but this new product launch of the Cyber Cab, which I think we've been waiting for a very long time. I'm seeing it all over social media, and it really does feel like a groundbreaking new business. You know, the fact that they're going to be selling these to individuals where they're going to put them on the road. And I saw the app that essentially offers you the option to tip. And when you try to tip, it says, just kidding, because why would you tip a machine? There are new robots that Tesla has come up with on that you can use to clean your cyber cabs. This could be the beginning of an Uber killer, or not. You tell me.
2: Potentially, yeah. I mean, Uber, Waymo, Zooks, which Amazon owns, and these are all companies that have already put autonomous vehicles on the ground, and now it's Tesla's turn. But the Cybercab is an interesting case study. It's a design that is, frankly, it looks incredibly radical. These are gold-colored two-seaters. Yeah. What's different about these, though, is they have no steering wheel, no brake pedal, no accelerator, yeah. no controls for humans. Like, they don't even have windshield wipers or a rear view mirror, because you don't need them if there's no driver. Nice. And that's where the company kind of got into trouble. They're launching service in both Austin, Texas, as well as in Florida. Austin goes first. And they're putting them on the road. And as soon as they did so, the National Highway Traffic Safety Administration, they launched what's called an audit query, because basically they did not apply for an exemption from the requirement, safety requirement, to have all of those features. Steering wheels and accelerated pedals. They said, we comply with all safety measures. They didn't submit the request. Other companies like Zooks and Waymo have submitted those requests while the feds kind of update their rules, and they've gotten exemptions, whereas Tesla figured the administration doesn't apply to us. We are carving out the future. So a little bit of a battle now between Tesla and the federal government over sort of timing. Yeah. But they want these things on the road. They've got 45 vehicles on the road in Austin now. And the plan is, over the next few years, to deploy millions of them. The plan is really, they don't want to be a company that sells you a car. They want to be the company that wipes the floor with every other autonomous vehicle provider out there. And they're aiming for blood. This is a really major step.
1: But, you know, I remember there was a, I can't believe I'm going to quote this or talk about it. Hot Tub Time Machine 2 predicted this future, where whenever you needed a car, a driverless car would just show up. It would just show up and you get in. It would take you where you want to go, and it would go somewhere else. And the fact that these are purpose-built cars, they're cheaper than their analogs, competitive analogs, because they aren't retrofitted with technology. They're built for this, and by extension, the cost of operating them will go down. It's very exciting to pay attention to. I still don't know if I ever want to get behind a driverless or in a driverless car, but that's a conversation for another day. Carmi, thank you so much for being here. I really appreciate it.
2: Thanks so much, Ben. Have a good one.
1: So goodbye to Carmi and goodbye to Edmonton. Courtney is next, by the way, Edmonton. So thanks so much for being here on my first day back. And we'll see you tomorrow it's hump day, but it's only the second day of the week. So that is going to be a lot of fun. When we come back, we're joined by the publisher and co-founder of The Hub, Rudyard Griffiths. We're talking about going tit for tat with Donald Trump on tariffs. Is it a good idea? Or could it spell the end of, you know, a company like Bombardier? We'll talk about that next, right here on The Ben Mulrooney Show.
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20: From the National Newsroom of the Canadian Press, I'm Karen Rebo. The U.S. wasted no time making the next move in its escalating trade war with Canada. Hours after Ottawa's reciprocal tariffs kicked in on nearly $28 billion worth of U.S. goods yesterday, U.S. President Donald Trump signed 5 executive orders to ramp up additional retaliation by his administration against trade with Canada. The new measures include a ban later this month on Canadian imports of alcoholic beverages. beverages, some Canadian dairy products, and motorcycles. Trump also posted that he's directing the federal agency that oversees government procurement to remove all Canadian origin products from its awards schedules. Canada-U.S. Trade Minister Dominic LeBlanc says the federal government is assessing the latest developments in this trade war. Nova Scotia Premier Tim Houston says his government is in talks with businesses bracing for the impacts of it. Houston says he worries the tensions could continue for as long as Donald Trump remains in power.
10: I believe there is a risk that the situation could be there as long as Donald Trump is there. So in one sense, it's temporary. He's at the end, you know, he's at, but in another sense, it's a long-term thing.
20: The Quebec government has announced a series of measures to promote buying locally. Premier Christine Fréchette says the measures will inject about $1.5 billion into the Quebec economy in the next 4 months.
11: We are heading for hard times, and Quebec will not back down in the face of Trump.
20: In his own statement last night, U.S. Trade Rep Jamieson Greer said the decision to hit back was a natural consequence of what he calls Canada's discriminatory treatment of American exports. Police in Quebec are investigating after two children fell from the trunk of a moving vehicle. Provincial police said the incident happened Sunday north of Montreal in Saint-Gabriel-de-Brandon. They say five children aged 8 to 12 were riding in the trunk of an SUV driven by a woman in her 40s when the hatch opened and two of the kids fell out. One was taken to hospital with non-life-threatening injuries. And new clues about what went wrong before an Amazon cargo jet overshot the runway at Miami's airport by 1,300 feet. Sunday's runway excursion killed five people in a van carrying an airport cleaning crew and injured five others, including the pilots. Here's ABC's Lionel Moise.
18: Investigators revealing there's no indication that the pilots ever deployed a key braking system on the plane or the thrust reversers. The pilots reportedly had 10,000 hours of combined flight experience, but experts say the plane, with heavy winds reported at the time, appeared to hover over the runway.
20: And Apple will unveil its latest generation of iPhones today at an event headlined by new CEO John Ternus at Apple headquarters in California. Analysts and Apple fans are expecting the company to unveil a foldable model. This is the Canadian Press. In sports, a win for the Toronto Blue Jays in Sacramento. Josh Smith and Kaz Okamoto hit home runs, and Jose Soriano pitched seven innings of six-hit ball, and the visiting Toronto Blue Jays beat the Athletics 4-2 to snap a two-game losing skid. It keeps them one game back of the Cleveland Guardians for the third American League wildcard spot. Cleveland beat Baltimore 9-5. In tennis, third seed Jessica Pegula punched her ticket to the U.S. Open semis Tuesday night with a tough three-set victory over fellow American Emma Navarro in New York. Pegula will face defending champ Aryna Sabalenka in Thursday's semifinals. On the doubles side, defending champion Canadian Gabriela Dabrowski is also heading to Wednesday's women's doubles semifinals. The Ottawa tennis talent and her Brazilian partner Luisa Stefani beat a seventh-seeded Chinese duo in the quarterfinals to move on. From the Canadian Press, I'm Karen Rebo. This is-

Canada. The question is, to tariff or not to tariff? That is the question. As we continue down this path set upon us by Donald Trump, there are two camps, generally speaking, two camps. There are those who think that retaliatory dollar for dollar tariffs is the right move.

0: We'll try to find Rudyard. In the meantime, he has written for the hub.ca that to beat back Trump's tariffs, Carney should take a page out of China's trade war play. What's interesting is one of his colleagues at the hub, who's the editor at large of the hub, is Sean Spear. And there, there's Rudyard. Rudyard, you there? Can you hear us?
1: Yeah, I got you.
0: There we go.
1: Can you hear me okay?
0: I can hear you. I was going to introduce your colleague Sean Spear's piece. Trump is to blame for this trade war, but Canada shouldn't hurt itself just to spite him. As I was saying before you joined, seems to be, generally speaking, that there are two camps that have crystallized in this country. Those who think that we should go toe-to-toe and dollar for dollar. And there are those who think that it's going to hurt us so much more that it's going to hurt them, that it's a fool's errand. And you took your position with your opinion piece. And I think before we start, I think we should lay out sort of my assumption as we have this conversation, that for the purpose of this conversation, I am going to take our government at their word that they are not pursuing these there's nothing political in their tactics. They are not trying to do anything but secure Canada's future in the most positive way possible. Rudyard? Oh, I lost him. I lost him. He's not there. We got to find him. Let's give him a call. Just a straight up call. We'll give him a call. Yes. So because what we're going to get to in this conversation is the situation that we find ourselves in today, which is Donald Trump irked by Canada standing up for itself and taking issue with Bombardier. And, you know, this is a massive employer, not just in Canada, but in the United States. And if we can't sell our planes in the States, then, you know, what's he going to go after next? Because he can go after us one after the other. And it's no skin off his back. He's got Lear. You know, he's got Learjet there if he wants. And for Canada to have a company like Bombardier that has been floated billions of dollars by multiple levels of government in order to save jobs. For the U.S. market to be turned off completely is concerning. If he's this petty because he's angry with us, maybe we should turn down the temperature. Oh, is he there? Rudyard, are you there?
1: Yeah, I'm here.
0: Okay, there we go.
1: A little interference from the White House, Ben, but you know, we're going to make a rebels broadcast here over your airwaves.
0: Well, look, the tagline for the hub is more signal, less noise. So let's get to the signal of this. What do, in your opinion, is the juice worth the squeeze? Because it feels like, we all know that there's pain coming and we're already feeling some pain, but do we have any sense of how much pain we're going to be asked to tolerate?
1: Yeah, well, shameless plug, I got an article out this morning in the Hub looking at the China example, Ben. So if you go back to China's trade fight with Trump last fall, 2025, rapid escalation, right? They were hitting each other days later with tariffs that went north of 100% in a matter of weeks. And I'm concerned, Ben, that, you know, that is a game that this president likes to play. Yeah. He likes to go maximal. He likes to go fast. And he likes to try to drive a capitulation. I would say there's some lessons maybe that we can draw from what the Chinese did. Because at the end of the day, Ben, 8-9 months later, they had an effective tariff rate of 12.5% with the U.S.
0: But is there, can we compare, comparing China's position, relative position to the United States and Canada's relative position to the United States, is that an apples to apples comparison?
1: Well, what China did is they took this really small thing called rare earths and they said they were going to regulate who got those rare earths, how much of them, when they were going to arrive on Ford plants, floors in American aircraft, including fighters like, the advanced tactical fighter, all the key American gear. So they found a pressure point and they pushed. And I guess the question is, Ben, are we going to take a knife to a gunfight?
0: Right.
1: are we going to go into this thinking that we can match the Americans on reciprocal tariffs? We can't. Yeah.

0: You know, these latest tariffs sound like a lot, $20, $30 billion, but you know that this is a $30 trillion economy.
1: Yeah.
0: That's not what's going to move the dial. If this thing escalates, then we have to be prepared, Ben, and I say this regretfully, but we have to be prepared to start fighting this asymmetrically.
1: Yeah.
0: Like the Chinese, we need to start thinking about what are the American vulnerabilities that we can elicit beyond large-scale tariffs that cause real pain for the American economy. These are things like potash, uranium, and dare I say, Ben, crude oil.
1: Yeah, but I keep trying to go back to the narrative of it, though, right? And Donald Trump views his Chinese analog with a certain degree of respect. There is a he doesn't view anybody as his equal, but if there's anybody close to him, it would be the Chinese leadership.
0: Or Putin, exactly.
1: Yeah, maybe a little rocket man as well. But in our case, he certainly doesn't view us in that way. I've heard talk of, you know, envisioning us as a vassal state. He can tell the story of the big, bad, scary Chinese. He can sell that to his people. He cannot make that same case about Canada. As much as he has tried, nobody's buying it. And so I think there's this element of Canada standing up to him that irks him. It's a fly in his ointment. And for that reason, I think he's willing to be more petty and more bloodthirsty than with us than he would have been in a trade war with the Chinese.
0: I agree, Ben. Look, he's fighting what looks like at best to a stalemate with Iran. He knows that a lot of the rest of the world is watching Carney right now, and that he's got these trade deals with Europe, Japan, South Korea, and elsewhere. If Canada brings him to heel, do all those other trade agreements get opened up? Because Europe, China, Japan, South Korea say, hey, we can get a better deal now. So he's got a lot riding on this. And we have to anticipate that, Ben. And I guess my question to you is, what do we do if he, by the end of this week, has raised tariffs by another 20%, by another 30%, by another 50%? What if he goes maximal?
1: Yeah.
0: What is our approach? Because if we simply match him, tariff for tariff on the way up, well, our economy is one-tenth his size.
1: Yeah.
0: That dynamic doesn't work. The pain is all on us comparatively versus on him. That's why I say, again, with real regret, and Sean Spear, co-founder of The Hub with me, we had really hoped that the August 21st deal, you know, barring some sovereignty-busting last-minute demand, we had really hoped that there could be a way to get back to the negotiating table to explore that deal as quickly as we possibly can, and possibly make, as we seem to be willing to make that week leading up to August 21st, some real concessions to avoid precisely this scenario which we're in, which is, Ben, and I'll stop here, we're in a fight now, a trade war with the world superpower.
1: Yeah.
0: Okay.
1: Yeah.
0: They're the military superpower. They're the economic superpower. They're the technological superpower. They're run by an asshole. I get that. We're all pissed off at him and his ridiculous social media over the last 48 hours. Mm-hmm. But, you know, again, don't show up at a gunfight with a knife.
1: Roger Griffiths, we're going to have to leave it there, my friend. But next time, we will make sure we iron out the kinks before we get you to air.
0: Yeah,
1: I really appreciate you, my friend. We'll talk to you soon.
0: Let's do it.
1: Okay. Thanks
0: Sorry
1: so much.
0: For the technical.
1: That's all right.
0: Thanks, Ben.
1: Hey, when we come back, it's another one of those crazy because it's 2026 stories. What would you say if we decided at Canada's Department of Natural Resources decide to prioritize cultural framework in all of our federal research? What would you say if we indigenized research? We're going to talk about that next.
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1: Well, every now and then you see a story that just makes you shake your head. And a few months ago, there was a story out of British Columbia of teachers that were trying to indoctrinate young students that the natural world was evidence of queer theory, that the clouds demonstrated that sexuality was fluid. Now, I'm not making a value judgment on the fluidity of sexuality. I'm making a judgment on the nonsense that is proved through the clouds. And I went on a bit of a rant, and it had a little bit of a moment online. I suspect this one is right up there. And our good friends at Blacklock's Reporter uncovered that all federal scientific research should be Indigenous focused, says a Department of Natural Resources report. How can we as public servants be actors in reconciliation, it asked. Ideally, the decolonization of research implies full Indigenous ownership of research. However, it is still hard. To drill down into this morass of nonsense, we're joined by our good friend Tom Korski from Blacklock's reporter. Tom, welcome to the show.
8: Thank you, Ben.
1: Before we get into it, I want to give you as a primer the sage words of Dr. Gad Saad on he's speaking on universities and why they breed bad ideas. But I want to play this for you, and then we'll talk about how it links to this on the other side.
12: How come almost every single time bad ideas come from universities?
13: So Orwell answered it one way. I'll paraphrase it. So he said something to the effect of, it takes intellectuals to come up with some of the dumbest ideas.
12: Yes.
13: And I wholeheartedly agree with that. Now, why is that? Because in many cases, the academic who literally lives in the ivory tower is fully decoupled from the autocorrective mechanism of reality, right? So for example, I am housed in a business school. In the business school, there is less parasitic ideas, because if you build an economic model to predict the economy that's based on postmodernism, reality will tell you, you suck. If engineering schools also have less parasitic ideas, because if you build a bridge using postmodernist indigenous physics as opposed to physics, then the bridge will collapse. So some disciplines have an inoculation against these parasitic ideas because reality will quickly catch up to you. But in other disciplines.
1: All right. That's all we needed to hear. Tom, I heard him say that a few weeks ago and I was like, oh, okay, well, at least in certain fields where these crazy ideas butt up against the reality of math or science or economics, there will be pushback by reality. And now to hear that in research in the federal government, they want to use subjective lenses through which to do things that should be objective in their pursuits is unbelievably crazy.
8: It is detached from reality. This is the Department of Natural Resources that has advocated this. They identify themselves, their words, not mine, a science-based department. Don't let the word natural fool you. We used to call it the Department of Mining and Energy. Yeah. This is the department that promotes mining, oil and gas, and forestry. They have nothing to do with Indigenous reconciliation, but they've gone whole hog on it, yeah, very enthusiastically. Not only do they have this peculiar attitude that all federal research must somehow be Indigenous focused, Ben, I don't even know what that means.
1: No.
8: How do you have an Indigenous lens on the Canada Food Guide, yeah, or an Environment Canada weather forecast? Well, but, sometimes, yeah, a cigar is just a cigar.
1: Well, and these are fields, the research in these areas. They need to have application beyond Canada. There are rules that govern mining and the development of mines around the world. Physics, geology, chemistry, there are global standards and there are peer reviews that are essential to harmonizing our research with research around the world. If you throw it through an Indigenous lens or a cultural lens, I don't know what comes out the other side, but it's not something that somebody, a mining expert in the United States or a mining expert in Brazil is going to understand.
8: No. And you're left with the impression also that this was sort of playtime. If they were really serious, go ahead and make an Indigenous deputy minister.
1: Yeah.
8: Go ahead and make it. You know that's not going to happen. Ben, this department is so enthusiastic. 4 years ago, they were the first federal department to do this. They actually hired a panel in-house. They were going to have a panel of elders, Indigenous elders, in residence. And they called it a work unit, an unpronounceable name, the Algonquin word for sweetgrass. I quote from one of the reports, one of the four sacred medicines in Indigenous traditions. Ben, can you imagine as a Catholic going to the Department of Natural Resources and said, you know what, sacramental wine, I believe, is the blood of Christ, and I'd like to incorporate that into our mining research. They would ask you if you've been drinking cough syrup, but this is how heavy these guys have gone in on it.
1: Tom, this is so unserious. And we are living in a very serious time. A lot of the issues that we are facing are self-inflicted. The money that we are spending today is not yours. It is not mine. It's not even my kids' money. It's barely my grandkids' money. It's my great grandkids' money. We are paying for things that we are borrowing from future generations. We don't have the financial capacity to indulge these people, their whims and their performances. It's time to get serious, and it's time to get down to the essentials. And the fact that this is going on Mark Carney's watch is disappointing. I thought the numbers guy, I thought the grand bean counter was going to start counting the beans.
8: Ben, you want to talk about posers in Ottawa. You're right. You want to talk about performative. And you're right. You reach a point where this becomes, frankly, infuriating. So they're going to have Sweetgrass and Indigenous perspectives on mining research. While there are people in First Nations who can't drink the tap water.
1: Yeah.
8: My favorite statistic, and this is a government stat, not mine. My home province in Manitoba, the dropout rate in First Nations schools on reserves is 85%. Yeah. 85%. Yeah. In fact, they caught the Department of Indigenous Services faking the number because they excluded kids who dropped out before grade 9. 85% dropout rate, Ben, in this economy,
1: yeah,
8: you're doomed. But they want to talk about Sweetgrass,
1: yeah,
8: and elders and residents.
1: It's exhausting.
8: It's infuriating.
1: It's exhausting. I don't want my tax dollars going to making white liberals feel better about their lives. Like that's, I want my tax dollars going to making everyone's lives, including and especially First Nations lives, better. That's how you achieve reconciliation. Not by saying that we're going to add an Indigenous lens to how we study the geological composition of a mine. That helps nobody. It spends money. It doesn't get us to where we want to be. And this is happening. I have no doubt, Tom, that you probably have file after file after file of this happening ad nauseum throughout the ranks of various governments across Canada.
8: Oh, it's true. And especially federally, as you point out, no one will tell them to stop. By the way, God bless them, Natural Resources Canada. They have mandated for 4 years now that every single employee, every single year, must take 8 hours of what they call self-directed Indigenous learning. They don't actually have a checkoff to see how many are complying, but this is my favorite part, their words, not mine. The number of hours completed may not be the most relevant metric of learning.
1: Okay, because time management is a product of white supremacy, Tom Korski. You didn't know that?
8: I see it now.
1: Yeah, you see it now. Exactly. And by seeing that, you just made every First Nations life better in Canada.
8: That's
1: Tom, we got to leave it there. But managing editor, Blacklock's reporter, thank you so much, my friend.
8: Thank you, Ben.
1: Okay, this is the type of topic where an interview alone just won't do. We have no choice but to open the phone lines because I am guessing some of you are likely losing it, yelling at the radio. So we need to allow you to do exactly that. Give us a call after the break, 416-870-6400. This is the Ben Mulrooney Show.
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1: Yeah, I said this, I think over a year ago, more than a year and a half ago. I am done with performative nonsense. I will only support initiatives at the local, provincial, and federal level that have as an end goal the improvement of the lives of people. It could be a small group. It could be everybody. I will not support anything that doesn't do that. That's why I think land acknowledgements are idiocy. Because you can say it all you want, you're not helping anybody. You're wasting time and taxpayers' dollars by taking time that you should be spending on the business at hand, and you're wasting it to make yourself feel better. So that is the example that I refuse to get behind. And the story that we talked about before the break is another example of that. In an effort to achieve reconciliation, we are going to add an Indigenous lens to all of our research when it comes to the geology of mines. Nonsense. And I want to hear what you have to say. And we're going to start with Tim in Hamilton. Tim, welcome.
2: How you doing, Ben?
1: I'm good, thank you.
2: I'm wondering if we can get the minister responsible on the show so we can explain how this is prudent in a landscape where we have massive tariff implications. The government should be primarily focused on how do we get these resources for sale so that we can make money on them. That is the that is the only thing the government should be doing right now.
1: I'm not even quite sure what sort of research would be done, but let's just say for argument's sake that the government was tasked with some sort of survey of some land that could be possibly turned into a mine. And let's say they do that research, and when it comes out the other end, it has been filtered through an Indigenous lens. And then they start looking for potential investors. If the investors can't make heads or tails of it because it has nomenclature and verbiage that is in no way germane to the geology that they are supposedly surveying, how does that help?
2: Like the problem is here is that this wasn't part of their mandate. This isn't what Mark Carney and the Liberals ran on in terms of an election promise. This is just complete and utter nonsense. So, again, I want the minister to come onto the show, and if he doesn't, then that tells all.
1: Well, my producer Danny Vaughn is listening. Maybe we'll chase that for tomorrow. Thank you very much, Tim. I appreciate it very, very much. And look, before we get to Mark and Melanie, I'll remind you, give us a call, 416-870-6400 or 1-888-225-TALK. This is the one thing, you all know I didn't vote for Mark Carney. I would not have voted, I've said before, after the disaster of the last 11 years or 10 years prior to Mark Carney, I wouldn't have voted for the Liberal Party if Jesus himself had come down from on high and said, I am running to be the leader of the Liberal Party. I thought that they destroyed any confidence that I could ever have in them. But I did say once Mark Carney won, okay, well, he's got the temperament to not put up with this sort of nonsense. And it seems that we uncover these stories every GD day. And he told us we weren't going to waste money. He told, and this is money being wasted. This is time and energy and a human capital that is being spent on things that don't help a GD person. And I'm so tired of it. And I wish he was tired of it too, because he's the only guy who's got the power to tell these people to get their head in the game. Mark from Burlington, welcome.
3: Hi, how you doing, Ben?
1: I'm good, thanks.
3: Yeah, I just, you know, this story, the last story, the one before that, the 10 tomorrow, the 20 next week, they're all the same. They're all completely ridiculous.
1: Yeah.
3: You look at some of this stuff and you're like, what the heck is going on? Part of me wonders, is this not all done on purpose to make Canada so bad and so mismanaged that we'll have no choice but to join the U.S.? Like, if that's the play, that makes sense.
1: I don't think that's Mark Carney's plan at all. But what I would ask, and like, let's hone it, let's focus it a little bit more. Would you say, and I know that we're both speaking from our particular cultural positions here, but would you say that we are closer to achieving reconciliation today than we were 10 years ago? Because I would submit, probably not.
3: Absolutely not.
1: Yeah. Yeah.
3: You know, it's pretty, you know, it's more division. It's more, Canadian, particular Caucasian Canadians bad. You know, it's like we haven't done anything good in the last 100 years. Like some of the narratives, they're just ridiculous.
1: I know. Well, it's like, what's the old saying? When you find yourself in a hole, stop digging. I think these days we got to change it. When you find yourself in a hole, stop digging. And certainly stop looking at that hole through an indigenous lens, because that's not going to get you out of the freaking hole. Thank you very much. Melanie in downtown Toronto. Melanie, what are your thoughts on this?
4: Welcome back.
1: Thank you.
4: I think Carney is extremely wise. I don't really... I don't have his intelligence, or none of us probably do. Maybe you do, but I don't know many people who do. He's just biding his time, hoping this will all die down. But I'll tell you something. This is a make-work project by some intellectuals. And forgive me, I know you're a lawyer. I just heard that.
1: No, I went to law school. I never became a lawyer.
4: Okay. Well, a lot of lawyers are looking for ways to make money. Half of them are unemployed. And they put these issues forward. Now, if you want to reconciliate with humanity, you make sure they have clean water, good food, good education.
1: Yes.
4: That's where you put your money.
1: Exactly. And that's why there's a difference.
4: You don't do what Putin is doing, killing his own people, killing Ukrainians, killing Russians. You build things. You build hospitals.
1: Yeah.
4: You build schools. You build an education. And you say, you know what? Your land is your land. You stay there. But we have Putinites. We have satanic servants. Forgive me for saying that. I don't mean in a religious mode. But Putin and Trump, and I'll tell you something, in the indigenous people, what they want right now is social help through their education, through hospitals. These are make-work projects.
1: Yeah.
4: You know, I'm a musician. Yeah,
1: I got to leave it there, but thank you very much. Thank you very much. And yes, our prime minister is highly intelligent. Of course, he may be the smartest guy to ever be prime minister. There's a difference, however, between intelligence and wisdom. And intelligence is knowing that a tomato is a fruit. Wisdom is knowing that you do not put a tomato in a fruit salad. And I know that he's intelligent, but he's got to attack this sort of thing to show me that he's wise. Debbie, welcome to the show.
5: Oh, hi. I just wanted to say that Chief Aaron Pete, who also does a podcast called Nuanced, has said in his interviews that he does not support these land acknowledgements. He says it does nothing for the people in the First Nations people, does nothing for their communities and moving them ahead to reconciliation. And it's just virtual signaling for the most part.
1: He is an incredible voice. And he's somebody I have a lot of time for. And there are those who will weaponize what I said. I don't stand for land acknowledgements. Oh, then you don't respect First Nations. That's not what I said. I have enough respect for First Nations to know that a land acknowledgement only makes white liberals feel better and certainly doesn't help members of First Nations. Thank you very much. Let's see if we can barrel through a couple more of these. Greg, welcome.
6: Greg, Ben?
1: Yeah, real quick, give me your thoughts.
6: I just want to say I watched the Tragically Hip show a couple of nights ago on the radio. They played it 10 years after, and I was looking and watching all these promises. Gordon had talked about Justin Trudeau, and he completely lied to all of us. He has done nothing to fix this issue.
1: Yeah.
6: It's a national travesty that our Aboriginal people do not have clean drinking water. That's a basic human right that in Canada, every single person should have clean drinking water.
1: Yeah.
6: And we should all be very upset with our government.
1: I agree with you. Thank you very much. Do we have time? No, we don't. Mike, David, I'm sorry I didn't have time to get to you. I appreciate you. Call back anytime. We are going to take a break. And when we come back, a really important conversation because a lawsuit has been filed in federal court arguing the government of Canada has unjustifiably infringed on the rights of victims of sexual violence. It's a dirty story. And we're going to shed some light on it next.
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0: Hey, it's Greg. Hope you can join us on Wednesday's Toronto Today with Greg Brady. We'll have a thoughtful conversation about what's deemed mandatory treatment. We all see the opioid addiction around us, on our streets, and in our communities. Big city problems that have now come to the suburbs. And sometimes it feels like no level of government is taking any element of responsibility for it. There is a case for mandatory treatment. There's also a case against. I'm going to lay out the latter, not the former, on tomorrow's show. You'll hear that at 6:45.

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1: So there's a legal maxim that it's so general that everyone should agree with it, that justice delayed is justice denied, right? If something takes too long, then it's like no justice was delivered at all. When you start applying that to the real world, it has some pretty horrific consequences. And in 2016, the Supreme Court, I suppose, thought they were doing the right thing by in a case called R.V. Jordan. They imposed essentially time limits on court cases, 18 months for a provincial court and 30 months for a superior court between charge and trial. And if you went past that time limit, courts had to presumptively stay the charges. And the knock-on effect has been grotesque, especially on alleged victims and victims of sexual violence. So much so that there is now a court case that is being mounted against this very terrible miscarriage of justice. And we're joined by two incredible women, Kate Alexander. She is the creator of the Eve Initiative. She knows firsthand about this miscarriage of justice. And Catherine Marshall, the founder of Marshall Law. To the both of you, I say thank you for being here today.
2: Thank you, Ben.
3: Thank you for having us.
1: Catherine, let's start on the legal front and talk to me about this court challenge, as well as what the government is pushing back with.
3: So we're suing the government on behalf of 21 survivors of our criminal justice system who've had their cases thrown out due to the disgusting delays in the system. These are people who have horrible abusers and terrible things have happened, and they didn't get their day in court because we do not have a functional court system. The government is going to be moving to dismiss the lawsuit. They're bringing a motion in December. They've claimed that it's not their problem to fix. You know, they're passing the buck, despite the fact that publicly they claim this is an important issue. But, you know, behind closed doors with lawyers is a different story.
1: We had a prime minister who loved calling himself a feminist, and most of the clowns that followed him around are still in office. They would gladly drape themselves in feminism, and for the Liberal government to be pushing back on this egregious situation is it's making my head spin, Kate.
2: Absolutely. And thank you again for having us. It's been over 10,000 cases since 2016 that have been stayed. That is the number, and that is climbing every single day. Jordan's rule stayed my attempted murder case, despite the evidence, despite the SWAT team being at my house, despite being a compliant, credible witness. My Crown attorney literally looked at me and said, "We don't have time for this." I said, "Well, then what do you have time for? Is almost dying not enough?" And so with the court cases that are before, with the criminal court cases that are present, the majority of them are intimate partner violence, sexual assault, and human trafficking. That takes up most of the court's time. And so the numbers that reflect these Jordan rule stays are of those type of crimes. And it's absolutely terrifying. That's why we're seeing increases in crime that are astronomical. And we actually launched this lawsuit during the election. So whoever won the election shall inherit the lawsuit. Yeah. It was a nonpartisan attempt. And there was a lot of hopes that the conservatives would have won so that they would deal with this properly.
1: Yeah. Okay, Catherine, it feels to me, and you can tell me if I'm wrong, you know, you're in the legal arena every day, feels to me that we are living in a time where the courts prioritize the alleged criminals' rights over the victims far too often. You know, we see it in an attempt to change the over-indexing of Aboriginal men in prison. They came up with mitigating circumstances that would allow for lesser sentences, not thinking to themselves that by doing so, they were probably denying real justice for the victims. And in a lot of cases, those victims would be Aboriginal women. Am I wrong in this assessment?
3: I mean, it's completely accurate that our court system views the rights of defendants as paramount. And the whole system is built around that. And long has been forgotten that the rights of the victims and the complainants matter too. And actually, that is the pillar of fundamental justice in this country. Right now in Canada, there's no guarantee that if something happens to you, a crime, that you're going to get your day in court. Yeah. And that is profoundly wrong. And as Kate mentioned, you know, in her case got stayed. Many of our other clients' cases were thrown out despite having overwhelming evidence to show that the accused did the crime. They didn't even get a chance to give a victim impact statement or have one single hour in front of a judge or a jury. And that's completely traumatic to be told, oh, you know, a day before trial that you're not, they're not proceeding.
1: Yeah.
3: And then the abuser walked free with no record.
1: Kate, you know, I saw a video that you made. I think it's part of this campaign that you've been mounting. And you said, like, the word is out. In Canada, if you want to do this sort of thing, this is the place where you do it, because there's a real chance that you're going to get off scot-free. And there is something to be said about word getting out and people knowing that this place is, if you want to do a crime, Canada is a great place.
2: The beautiful country that I used to call home. I mean, I moved to the U.S. to save my life. I had to put the American border between myself and my abuser because he would have ended my life had I stayed in Canada, because there is not a functioning justice system. He almost already got away with it. And I can't, I'm lucky that I was able to leave. We see this every single day at End Violence Everywhere, where people cannot escape what's going on. We have survivors that have abusers that have 38 plus charges and they're still let out on bail. And then there's the threat of the possibility of Jordan's rule being implemented to throw out all of the charges. And criminals know it. Americans look at me and go, what is going on in your country? They're not aware of it. And then my friends say, like, what are you talking about? Yeah. They did what? The government did who?
1: Yeah.
2: Prosecutors in the US are just like, what are you guys doing? What are you doing?
1: Catherine, the last word is to you. I've got about a minute left. What do people need to know about this case? How can they help? How can they get involved? How can we mobilize?
3: Visit jordanchallenge.ca. This is a website we have. You can sign a petition there. We're never going to give up. We're going to keep going until the government does the right thing. And we would love people's support, share our videos online, go to the website, and, you know, make sure the politicians know that this is unacceptable.
1: Yeah, the numbers, ladies, are just, it's shocking. You know, as a result of the Jordan Law, over 56% of cases are stayed. Significantly, 30% of intimate partner violence cases are also stayed. 30%. It's so hard. Like, if there's one thing that people who didn't know learned during the Me Too era, it's like how hard it is for women to get to that point that their voices are heard and that people take them seriously, and to hear that 30% of them are stayed. And you do not fix a mistake with another mistake. If you have a criminal justice system that is working at a snail's pace, you don't fix it by giving people a get out of jail free card. You fix it by speeding up the process. Turns out I do have a little more time left. So Kate, the last word to you.
2: This motion to dismiss from the federal government is a motion to dismiss survivors, blatantly and obviously. And I look at my own experience and I would rather have been beat up again than have the government stay my case. I would rather, if I were able to stay alive, have the life kicked out of me than have the abuse of the government and the court system.
1: Kate Alexander, the founder of Ending Violence Everywhere. Catherine Marshall, the founder of Marshall Law. I'm with you. I'm behind you. Godspeed to the both of you. And come back when there's something else to report. But this is terrible news. I'm glad that you're pushing back.
2: Thank you, Ben.
3: Thank you.
1: Thanks so much. Just a reminder, if you want more Ben Mulrooney Show, we put out a podcast each and every day. Coming up for our Toronto audience, Toronto's first mayoral debate is happening tonight, but one candidate is AWOL. You know who they are.
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24: From the National Newsroom of the Canadian Press, I'm Karen Ribeau. Canada-U.S. Trade Minister Dominic LeBlanc says the federal government is assessing the latest developments in the trade war with Washington. Hours after Canada's reciprocal tariffs kicked in on nearly $28 billion worth of U.S. goods yesterday, U.S. President Donald Trump signed 5 executive orders to ramp up additional retaliation against trade with Canada. The new measures include a ban later this month on on Canadian imports of alcoholic beverages, some dairy products, and motorcycles. Trump also wants to direct the federal agency that oversees government procurement to remove all Canadian origin products from its awards schedules. Quebec Premier Christine Fréchette says Quebec is tightening public purchasing rules to steer more government spending toward local and Canadian bidding companies.
0: We will be working more closely with Canadian provinces in order to increase our trade.
24: And in his own statement last night, U.S. Trade Rep Jamieson Greer said the decision to hit back was a natural consequence of what he calls Canada's discriminatory treatment of American exports. Now that Canada's counter tariffs on selected U.S. goods have kicked in, retail experts say there will be a lag before Canadian shoppers will see price increases on store shelves. Matt Poirier with the Retail Council of Canada says it'll take time for stores to work through existing inventory and begin stocking newly tariffed products.
2: There's an inventory that's just been juiced up, so that's going to take time for that inventory at those prices to go through. And once, you know, that inventory gets expired, then that's when Canadians could start to see price increases.
24: A major American news agency is showing respect to its northern neighbor amid current Canadian tensions with the Trump administration. The Associated Press says it will continue to refer to Lake Ontario by its original name, not Lake America. It says as a global news agency, it must ensure place names are easily recognizable to broad audiences. And it notes Canada has said it will not be following the name change decreed by U.S. President Donald Trump. Organizers of the Great Outdoors Comedy Festival say its cavalcade of laughs set for this weekend in Mississauga, Ontario, has been postponed.
5: The festival says in a notice on its website that the decision comes after, quote, careful consideration. It says postponing the event will allow organizers to deliver the best show they can. An annual comedy festival, events across Canada and the U.S. have featured acts like Matt Rife, Nikki Glaser, Kevin Hart, and John Mulaney. Mulaney was to headline the Mississauga event. He posted on social media Tuesday evening that the decision was unfortunate, but that he intends to perform in the area soon. Lisa Laporte, The Canadian Press.
24: This is The Canadian Press. In sports, the Toronto Blue Jays held their own last night in the race for a Major League Baseball playoff spot. Josh Smith and Kazuma Okamoto hit back-to-back homers, and the Blue Jays beat the Athletics 4-2 in Sacramento. It was Okamoto's 30th dinger of his rookie MLB season. The win keeps the Jays one game back of Cleveland for the third AL wildcard spot, as Cleveland also scored a win over Baltimore. The Texas Rangers beat Seattle 10-5 to stay a half game behind the Blue Jays. Aaron Judge struck out twice and flied out as he returned to the Yankees lineup after a 99-day absence to nurse a broken rib. New York won the game over Colorado. The NFL's regular season kicks off tonight in Seattle, where football's reigning Super Bowl champion Seahawks will host the New England Patriots. The Seahawks beat the Patriots to win Super Bowl 60. The San Francisco 49ers will play the LA Rams tomorrow in Melbourne, Australia. From the Canadian Press, I'm Karen Rebo.
8: Good morning. It's Greg Brady from Toronto Today. The show starts at 5:30, but in this half hour, we want to showcase some great interviews and guests that you may have missed. So we will start here. Well, late Friday morning, past our show anyway, we find out in the news, as you will, that there's, well, we knew that there was a mayoral debate later on tonight, and that debate is put on by the Jewish Lawyers of Canada. This is the first time for Toronto mayoral candidates to stand with podiums, I assume. Maybe it'll be more casual than that. And there'll be 1,200 people there to talk about public safety, but also anti-Semitism and issues facing Toronto ahead of the October 26th municipal election. I don't think this will be all about anti-Semitism on our streets. I don't think it'll be all about anti-Semitism on our communities. I would think there'd be some economic issues. I would. Issues of economics, congestion, crime, and the like. The incumbent mayor, Olivia Chow, has decided not to go to this. And her excuse is, to be honest, as ridiculous as the excuse as to why she missed the October 7th, 2024 vigil commemorating 1 year from the Hamas terrorist attacks in Israel itself. Now, a lot gets

0: hornet's nest of people pointing out, you weren't here here, you weren't here there, you weren't. Yes, she would. Yes, she would. But there's a clear lack of willingness. And I think leaders, you take the body blows, man. You it signals a clear lack of willingness. Again, I don't know if she's an anti-Semite or not. I don't know if she's a coward or not. But is this cowardly? Yes. Yes, it is. You got to step up, take the body blows, and directly answer for your record in front of a community experiencing tremendously, no one would argue this, disproportionate levels of hate in our city right now. Arielle Kimmel is joining us on Toronto Today and is ready to weigh in on this. Good morning.
1: Good morning, Greg.
0: How would you react to sort of how I'm framing this? I think she'd be walking into a real hornet's nest of complaints and loud voices and accusations. I understand strategically why she's not going, but I also go, Arielle, it's par for the course. She will not defend her record with the Jewish community for the last 3 years.
1: Yeah, I mean, look, you could say she's walking into a hornet's nest, but at the end of the day, it's still going to be a debate, moderated by Jesse Brown, someone who is a legitimate journalist, someone who is, it's not a partisan activity. It's not, I think that painting it as like everyone's going to be sitting there screaming at her is an unfair, picture to put. But, every mayoral campaign makes these scheduling choices and they communicate their priorities. And frankly, our community spent the last 3 years facing synagogues being vandalized and schools requiring extraordinary, security. But the incumbent mayor, she has a record to defend, and asking her to spend, an hour and a half on a weeknight answering these questions isn't unreasonable.
0: Worth noting, that was the killer blow for me, was not being anywhere on October 7, 2024. And the excuses range from, I didn't get sent an email from staff. I did get the email, but I didn't see it. I was tired after being at a bike lane meeting, where she actually was that day. So it's not like she was out of town or on vacation. And then either the fifth or sixth or seventh excuse was, well, I wore black on the weekend to recognize what happened on October 7th. So that's, in essence, hinting that should be good enough. None of those were viable explanations to me. They were all flimsy excuses, Arielle. But I also go, like, she's trying to be calculated about this. And I'm sad to say this. She has deemed that she doesn't need Jewish votes to become mayor again. Is that a fair statement?
1: Yeah, I think that that's a fair statement. I think, again, as you said at the beginning, she has, she's catered to a base, and that base are full of anti-Semites who have been the ones taking over the city and, going up to Bathurst and Shepherd weekly and targeting the Jewish community. So, I think that that's for sure a fair way to put it. And the not attending the October 7th 1 year anniversary, 20,000 people were able to make it, but the mayor couldn't, an email got lost. And, to me, once is a scheduling problem, and twice, we know your priorities. And frankly, we're not asking as Jewish Torontonians for her to agree with us about or agree with Israeli government policy. But we have every right to expect her to sit in a synagogue and answer questions about our safety and whether we can safely send our kids to school, go to synagogue, or even just frankly walk down the street. That's not an unreasonable expectation for us to have of our mayor.
0: If someone else was mayor and were to win the election, how high a mountain would they have to climb with members of city council likely to get elected who've said nothing, done nothing about some of what we've seen on the street? And I would argue, Arielle, the other levels of government who, to be honest, also have not done nearly enough. Forget saying enough. They haven't done nearly enough. And I'm talking about the Ford government and the federal liberals. Whether it's Brad Bradford, Chris Alexander, or Arielle Kimmel is the next mayor. It's too late. I know you missed your deadline. But isn't it borderline impossible to turn this fully around within 4 years?
1: To be fair, my platform would be really focus on dogs in the city.
0: I know it would. Well, yes. They'd get to vote. That's the scary thing. Maybe that's better.
1: Maybe that would be better.
0: Yeah.
1: Look, I think that there is a mountain to climb. But whoever's mayor of the city needs to show up and start showing real leadership. We haven't had that in the last 3 years. And frankly, Jews are less than 3% of Toronto, yet in 2025, we were targeted.

0: targeted 82% of our religious targeted hate crimes. So this is a Toronto public safety problem, which, is a general problem. Take out that it's just about the Jewish community. We have a public safety issue in this city, and one that many people are focused on. And I think that's the conversation that our new mayor, or the current mayor, whoever becomes mayor, is going to have with the with all levels of government, because this is going to be a serious issue. This is a serious issue.
1: Do you worry if she's reelected, this how we are right now, all the graffiti, bullets fired into schools, shootings at the U.S. consulate, this is just the new normal. This is just what Toronto will remain as opposed to a moment in time.
0: Yeah, I think that's what Toronto will remain. She's very much shown that she is unwilling to do anything to really to fight what's happening with the rise of anti-Semitism. And frankly, again, we're not asking her to take a position on the Middle East, but we shouldn't. But it should be easy to take the position that the Jewish community shouldn't have to require police presence to go to synagogue or drop their kids off at school. Like, we're talking obviously this morning, it's parents that, are dropping their kids off at school, and at every Jewish day school today, there will be a police presence. And then at the end of the week, we'll start celebrating Rosh Hashanah, the Jewish New Year, and you will be hard pressed to find a synagogue in the city that doesn't have increased security. And frankly, that's the problem. And we're, she's just repeatedly found reasons to not show up, and this one's just another false one, because frankly, she was campaigning last week by making, re-election promises about proxy property taxes increase. So you can't make re-election promises on Tuesday and tell the Jewish community on Friday that you're not a candidate
1: No,
0: yet.
1: she's running. She's a candidate, and the campaign has indeed started. We'll see how tonight goes, Ariella. Thanks for your perspective on this.
0: Thanks, Greg.
1: Ariella Kimmel joining us on Toronto Today. 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We've got more coming up next.
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1: Welcome back. Some bonus Toronto today with Greg Brady for your very early morning. Let's get back into it.
10: Yeah, what a weird feeling. First time since 2009, neither myself nor Mrs. Brady are pushing, escorting a child out the door. So from JK for our oldest that started in 2010 to grade 12, which was for our youngest last year. Nothing, but I still feel it. And you can always remember it. I think these are days you just don't forget how it felt to go to school for that first day, whether you're grade A, grade nine, kindergarten, doesn't matter. It's a pretty, monumental day. And we're pleased to be joined by the OSSTF president, the Ontario Secondary School Teachers Federation president, Martha Radaway. She joins us now on a busy morning. Thanks for joining us on day one of school. I appreciate that. Thank you very much.
11: Good morning, Greg. And, I'll just say my mom called me this morning and wished me a good first day back to school. So there are still some parents doing that.
1: Did she ever have, I'm sure she had to, maybe she had to kick you out the door a time or two and go, no, you're not as sick as you're faking. You're going to school, no matter what.
11: I plead the fifth.
1: You've got your teacher union and all of your OSSTF teachers today working past their contract. I just wonder if there's any sort of, you're hoping not, right? Everybody's a professional, but it's on the cost certainty's on everybody's mind, and so would be salary certainty for those teachers. How hopeful are you that this can get resolved very early in the school year instead of like late or not at all?
11: Well, that hope is fading. We had put a call out to the Minister of Education back in March to start bargaining, to make sure that we had deals in place at the expiration of our collective agreements. Unfortunately, that's not where we are at today. We have some matters that are still in dispute that need to be decided by the Ontario Labour Relations Board. And that is, a full process in itself. We may not get a decision for months ahead. So we can't actually even get to the bargaining table to decide or to talk about the substantive issues facing public education today.
1: Does that impact teachers on the job, do you think?
11: Listen, parents need not be concerned today or in the next couple of weeks. It is a bargaining process. Our members are going to continue to show up. They're going to be welcoming students today with open arms. And, they're going to make sure that your children have the best experience possible.
1: Now, I see a great debate, Martha, out there about education cuts in Ontario. And I actually think both sides are right. So I'm going to test this out on you. I think it's fair when unions and union leaders like yourself note that real per pupil funding, it has been behind inflation. It's been behind inflation for a while. But I also think it's true when the Ontario government steps up and says we are spending more absolute dollars, like gross spending is higher every single year. Are both those things accurate?
11: It is. You go to the grocery store, you understand that it costs more to buy groceries. You go to the gas station, you understand that it costs more to fill up your tank of gas. The funding in Ontario public education has not kept up with that inflation. And so, there are maintenance costs on buses, on transportation, on the cost of the wheel, the gas. Though the funding for that has not kept up with inflation. So what school boards are having to do now is to make direct cuts in the classroom. And that is what we are seeing. We are seeing thousands of educational support staff jobs not there today. They were cut in the spring. Social workers, psychologists, not there today because boards are having to take from different envelopes and, to pay for the things that they have to provide.
1: And right now, things seem stalled right now, and we're at an impasse. What are the issues that most matter to the majority of your teachers and your union members? I know, obviously, working conditions, how it is. Pay is always going to matter. Sick leave is going to matter. Making sure people aren't laid off is also going to matter. That's the job of a union, is make sure those topics are front and center.
11: Yep, and those are the things that we're going to be discussing. But, you know, I will say from our perspective, Ontario needs to have a real investment in publicly funded education. Since 2018, spending has not kept up with inflation. We find that to be a cut of $6.4 billion. Parents and teachers are facing the real consequences of that today. We have a crisis in special education. We need more supports for students. As I said, thousands of educational assistants were cut from school board budgets last spring. What does that mean for kids showing up today who need that extra help? And finally, I would say respect for teachers and education workers. Teaching was once a profession where people wanted to go into the profession, stay in the profession. Right now, we have people that are just leaving the profession within the first 5 years. And I think it's a basic respect for teachers and education workers that need to be returned to the system, starting with the Minister of Education himself.
1: Martha Rataway is our guest, the OSSTF president, on the first day of school this morning on Toronto Today. Now, speaking of Paul Calandra, the education minister, I kind of like the framework that tied student grades to participation and attendance. I'm for that. We could dispute the percentages and play around with those numbers. Here's the problem. I actually buy the notion that a lot of principals and a lot of teachers still aren't sure about the framework. What is an excused absence and what is an unexcused absence? And yes, they're all smart people. You're a principal for a reason. So I guess they've got to make a decision. But I've been a bit disappointed after liking the framework that there's just no way that they're all making this up. And every principal I've spoken to is like, yeah, we're just not sure about this policy and who to mark legit and who not to mark legit.
11: Yeah, and I guess that's what happens when you write education policy on the back of a napkin and not consult the frontline people who are actually implementing this new policy. Look, we absolutely agree that attendance matters. Our members have been saying, there's been a real attendance problem in Ontario public schools. But you don't solve chronic absenteeism by changing how marks are calculated. I think you solve it by addressing why students aren't coming to school in the first place and making sure schools have the people and the resources to support them.
1: Now, do you worry about teacher attendance? There have been a number of media stories about it that post the pandemic, teachers sometimes are more absent and they'll take a day off and there won't be a valid reason for it. I those might be, I won't call them bad apples, but those might be rarities. And most teachers they know their responsibilities and they give till they can't give anymore. But are you noticing that? Because it's the teachers that are there all day that say, I'm certainly noticing my colleagues aren't prioritizing attendance at schools. And my argument would be if teachers don't, students won't.
11: Listen, we have a sick leave provision in our collective agreement, which teachers are entitled to. And I would say the vast majority of our teachers, show up to work every single day. But those who need to access sick leave, it is there for them to be able to use. And I have the fullest confidence that our members are using that plan appropriately. What I will say is that there has not been a willingness to sit down with OSS STF or listen to frontline teachers about the working conditions that are contributing to additional pressures for teachers and education workers. And I think, if, again, going back to restoring respect to the profession, if, the minister or administration would sit down and have conversations with teachers and listen to what they actually need and create an environment where they are given the supports and tools that they need to succeed, then I think you'll see a significant change.
1: What's promising in the next couple of weeks to sit back down and get talks going again? Give us a ray of light that could happen and will happen.
11: I mean, the Labor Board has to make its decision. We don't expect that to happen for another month and a half. And until then, we can't get back to the table. We have actually proposed to the minister, let's get back to the table and talk about the things that we've already agreed we can talk about centrally. But he would rather wait until all of the matters have been decided before we proceed.
1: Gotcha. Thank you. And I know you're busy today. Thanks for fitting us in and updating parents and the teachers that listen. Thanks a lot, Martha.
11: Yeah, thank you. Take care.
1: Martha Radaway is the Ontario Secondary School Teachers Federation president. They're both kind of right. Okay. Again, the government's spending more cash. They are. But if you account for inflation, enrollment increases here and there, the operating costs, each student is getting less buying power in the classroom. Both are right, but they're both saying it two different ways.
12: 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On the way back, we'll kick off today's show.
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7: This is Global News. It's 21 degrees. I'm Scott Monick. The U.S. wasted no time making the next move in its escalating trade war with Canada. Hours after Canada's reciprocal tariffs kicked in on nearly $28 billion worth of U.S. goods yesterday, U.S. President Donald Trump signed 5 executive orders to ramp up additional retaliation by his administration against trade with Canada. The new measures include a ban later this month on Canadian imports of alcoholic beverages, some dairy products, and motorcycles. Trump also posted that he is directing the federal agency that oversees government procurement to remove all Canadian origin products from its award schedules. York Regional Police say they have arrested 4 suspects and are looking for a 5th after an armed home invasion in Richmond Hill. Police say officers responded Monday morning to a weapon call at a home in the area of May Avenue and Yonge Street. Police say multiple suspects, including one who was armed with a gun, forced their way into a home and assaulted a person. They say the victim was taken to the hospital with serious but non-life-threatening injuries. And organizers of the Great Outdoors Comedy Festival have abruptly postponed this weekend show in Mississauga. A notice on the festival's website says postponing the event at Arendale Park will allow organizers to deliver the best show they can, and that organizers would be in touch with ticket holders. These stories and more are coming up in the news at 6. Now let's get you moving and check 640 Toronto Big Trouble Traffic.
8: Eastbound on the Danforth at Main Street, construction has eastbound travel blocked off. As a result, when you get to Main Street, you'll have to head north to the lane just north of Danforth Avenue. Take that east to Dawes Road, south, and you can rejoin Danforth Avenue eastbound. There's no shortcut for saving time, but saving money is simple. 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I'm Adil Lakhani, 640 Toronto.
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10: Hi, yes, good morning. Wednesday, we're rolling through this week. It is almost over, is it not? It just started and it's almost over. I think Labor Day's got that intensity that coming off Victoria Day or Thanksgiving doesn't have. It's just, it feels like everything, you're just shot out of a cannon. Especially, I don't even think it matters if you're in school anymore, or have kids in school anymore, or the like. I think it just moves very, very quickly. Today, if you remember last Wednesday, because this feels like now 3 weeks ago, last Wednesday was terrible storms, flooding, that's for sure, a lot of power outages. The damage to Rogers Stadium, we didn't talk about that yesterday. I got a bunch of stuff that we just couldn't even squeeze in because we were kind of recapping 3.5 days of things. You go off the air on Friday at 9 o'clock. Don't come back on until Tuesday morning. You got a lot to recap. But quietly, the countdown is on to get this stadium ready for AC/DC next week. And I'm leaning towards it's going to be really difficult to get done. Like, leaning towards that. The show's a week from tonight. And they're supposed to play in Montreal before that on September the 12th, AC/DC is. And then they go to Winnipeg. Maybe not in vans, but you never know. You just never know. They probably first went from Montreal to Winnipeg in a van. But this is going to be a very tough run-up because so much of the stadium's photos showed remarkable damage in last week's storm. So are they going to have to postpone the show, bring AC/DC back next year? Always risky with band members in their 70s. You know, like, you even see people, they may be people you love very much, and you're like, see you next time. And they're over 75 or have lived a hard life. And you're like, I hope, like, you don't know. And you're just talking about maybe a coffee visit or sitting them at the end of the Thanksgiving Day table on Sunday or Monday. You're not talking about a 2-hour power-up tour where they're going to play like 23 songs. So we'll see if indeed that's the case, if they push the show back. But yeah, like, is that going to be every year that passes? I see bands now and you're like, well, is that the last time? You don't know. Not because something terrible is going to afflict one of the members, or they could lose a member and decide not to go on or continue to go on. AC/DC's had a couple. Well, I mean, they had the most famous brush with it when Bon Scott, their lead vocalist, died right after the Highway to Hell album was released. I don't think I'd heard of AC/DC then. The first songs I heard on the radio were Dirty Deeds and Back in Black. And you're like, what's going on here? It's 1981. They've got two albums on the charts. They got different songs on the radio and they have two lead singers. But they obviously put out the deceased lead singer's album, his final album that they were working on, and a brand new album to let people know that they were going to keep pumping it out. Anyway, it's quite a story. And the stadium is quite a story, is my point. And I don't know where that one's going to go. That's a week from tonight at Rogers Stadium, and I'm leaning towards they just won't be able to get the stadium ready in time. Mother Nature wins sometimes. We told you that last week. Speaking of the weather, I brought up last week and Wednesday storms because it's going to be very unsettled weather today. It's not going to be as nice as yesterday, that's for sure. But by tonight, everything should have cleared. There's a bunch of outdoor stuff going on. I know Toronto FC plays a match around 7:30 tonight at home. Shouldn't be any lightning, shouldn't be any thunder, and nobody should be getting soaked. But, yes, this morning, likely showers starting. Today might be a rubber boots day for recess. It might be a raincoat day. Figure out where that is. A slicker of some sort. And you may be absolutely caught off guard without it if you don't hear me tell you that. But it's supposed to rain from about 8 o'clock through till 2 o'clock. Here and there, very patchy, but nothing like last week. Nothing like the thunderstorms and the lightning breaks and the booming and all that stuff, and the mass quantities of rain that we're going to get. I don't know if you know this, but like overnight, maybe you set out to watch the Blue Jays last night, and they did win over the Oakland A's. Cleveland won as well, so that Cleveland's no further ahead, but the Jays are no closer. In the wild card race, there's one playoff spot left in the American League really to be claimed. The Guardians have it for right now, and both teams have 16 games left. They're a game up, but the Blue Jays own the tiebreaker, so if they tie, there's not some play-in game. The Blue Jays would get the spot ahead of the Guardians. They just need to be equal record-wise with the Guardians. Texas isn't out of it either. They're a game and a half back of Cleveland and just a half game back of Toronto. But that would have precipitated you staying up till around 12:14 a.m. That's about when the game ended. I didn't. But I also didn't stay up because I went to bed as soon as there were two U.S. Open matches at the tennis last night. As they're getting down, they're in quarterfinals right now. for a weekend where the finals take place. It's the last Grand Slam of the year, and it's my favorite Grand Slam. Some people like Wimbledon. Some people, I don't know who they are, prefer the French Open and the red clay of Roland Garros. But I don't. I like the U.S. Open. I like the crowd. I like the atmosphere. I like New York. I've been there a couple times. I haven't been since 1999. So that's a long time. It's a quarter century. And then some. But last night was the latest ever finish to a match. And I don't know what your appetite is for doing like late night activity. Maybe you go for a late night jog or it's a very vigorous dog walk. There are people that would play beer league hockey or be playing, you know, slow pitch. And you get a late scheduled game and you're like, oh, I used to get games that were around 10:40 p.m. for inline hockey in the U.S. I was playing inline hockey, 4-on-4, rollerblades, all that stuff. I wasn't bad. I certainly wasn't great. I mean, I quit hockey at 15 to play tennis full time, so I wasn't going anywhere with hockey. I was either an average player on a really good team, or as a decent player on an average team. I wasn't going anywhere, but I loved to play. And yet you get in this league and next thing you know, your schedules is like you're getting scheduled late at night and you can't calm down once the game is home. The amount of times I came home babbling about some errant pass or some comeback victory or a goal I'd scored in the last few minutes against men 5, 6, 7, 8 years older than me, waking my then girlfriend, soon to be fiance, soon to be wife, soon to be mother of my kids up. Too many. And I haven't played in a long, long time, so I'm not exactly doing late-night workouts or playing late-night sports. But the U.S. Open had its men's quarterfinal between Ben Shelton and Carlos Alcaraz. Two very good players. Great matchup. On paper, you'd be like, oh, I'd love to see that matchup. I have no idea who stayed for it because the last point was struck at 3:38 a.m. 3:38. Barely over 2 hours ago as I speak to you right now. And like, it's not just you watch it on television. You get up off the couch, you pour yourself a glass of water, you make sure you know where the bathroom is overnight, and you go to bed. That's what you do. When you're in a stadium, you know what it's like leaving Blue Jays, Maple Leafs, Raptors, whatever. You're like, oh boy, now the slog. Got to get out of the stadium. Does everybody go to the bathroom there? How do we find the train? Most of it is like transit. I wouldn't think that many people would drive to the U.S. Open, but you could. Most of it is trains to get back into the city. It's out in Flushing Meadows. So if you're in Manhattan, the Bronx, any of the five boroughs, if you know New York half decently, you're waiting for trains. And there's 30,000 people potentially filing. There's no way. I just didn't stay up late enough to watch. But there's no way that you're going to get home very efficiently. How are you going to work today? We've all had that moment where you are, you know, if I do this tonight on Wednesday night, Thursday morning is going to feel rough. And that's the normal people. They're not up talking to you like I am right now. They're not. These are 9-to-5ers, 8-to-4s, going to teach in school. You got a 12-hour nursing shift. You're a cop. You name the shift. You know if you go out on night A, morning B will feel rough. I have zero. There were kids in the crowd last night. Talk about child abuse. It's a great match. I'm sure they were happy to be there. And at some point, that kid would lean over to the parent and say, I'm not going to school tomorrow, am I? Like, school just started. Although in the States, it's been going for a couple weeks. But that's the latest ever finish for U.S. Open match. But this century, 12 matches have gone past 2:30 in the morning. I'm going to bed as the women are finishing and it's 10:15, 10:20. And I'm like, okay, this is an exciting third set. Let's push through the desire to sleep and watch the end of it. And Jessica Pegula, the upstate Western New York native won. And I want her to win I love Coco Gauff, but I'd love to see Pegula maybe win a Grand Slam. This might be a great opportunity for her to do it. It's a really good semifinal set. I've told you this before, not too much tennis talk, but the women's tour is way more exciting right now than the men's. It's not even close, despite that match I just told you about that went 5 sets to 3:38 in the morning. Crazy. One of the other things this morning for sure will be this trade battle. Everybody seems to be quite aware of it. I had heard from a friend in the UK last night. I hadn't heard from him in about 3 weeks. And we talk several times a year and we're former work colleagues. And he's like, you guys in the U.S., like, what's that all about? And remember, the United States decided to make a deal with the U.K., and the U.K. decided to make a deal with the United States. Now they just leave each other alone. You're going to hear Ian Lee on the show this morning from Carleton University in the Sprott School of Business. He listed them practically alphabetically. 16 countries have made a deal with the United States over trade, tariffs, and the back and forth of commerce. Not one of those 16 has been altered. They get the signature, they do what they do, and they leave it alone, and everybody moves on with their life. It is not politically expedient. It is not economically sensible to go against a much larger economy and call it a trade war, or say you've been attacked, or be as intense as Canada's been. I got it. I am not a fan of the tactics. I am not a fan of Donald Trump. I am not a fan of how he pushes people around. I'm not a fan of any of the online stuff. And yet, I go to bed and I sleep beautifully at night because I don't let Lake America bother me. And I don't let memes bother me. And I just don't let Trump in my brain. I won't do it. I'm not happy right now. It's tearing me up inside that we've got this conflict. It's bothering me almost as much that we're not seeing the forest for the trees here. I'm not terribly optimistic about Canada's short-term and long-term economic future with us putting up our gloves and stepping in the ring with the United States. We've done that. Nobody can make any mistake about that now, and certainly not with what the U.S. fired back with and what they tariffed and how much this is going to absolutely sting yesterday. There's going to be a climb down at some point, or our economy, and you can't have a country without an economy. We're climbing down at some point. We're giving in. We will take a knee. We will do everything that the Prime Minister, Mark Carney, said we wouldn't do, can't do, shouldn't do. We're going to take it at some point in time, or we don't have much of a country left. I'm not going to play into the theory that that's what Carney's here to do. Destroy our nation. Please. Please. But if you're looking at me to go, what a great navigation of this relationship, 14 times our size. Boy, we've been realistic about this and strategic. No, we haven't been either of those things. So all that, certainly this morning, this is a fight you can't win. There's no winning. You can try and lean on the United States for certain things. Put some, you know, tackle some pressure points. Have some leverage. Use your leverage when you have it. But we're in the ring against they're an aggressive heavyweight. And they're ill-tempered. And they're unpredictable. You ever fight somebody unpredictable? Or start talking to somebody and you're like, that guy's got that look in his eyes. Speaking of slow pitch or hockey or whatever. I'm not going in the corner with him. He looks a little nuts. I'd like to go home at night with all my teeth. That's who we're fighting against. 546, let's check your drive right now on this 9th of September on a Wednesday. Here's 640 Toronto, big trouble traffic.
8: Repaving on the eastbound at Danforth continues at Main Street east to Dawes Road until next Friday. If you're headed eastbound on the Danforth, head north to the lane just north of Danforth Avenue. You can take that east to Dawes Road and then south to rejoin eastbound Danforth. Needing an oil change or maintenance check? Drop into Mr. Lube Plus Tires. No appointment needed before you hit the road this summer. Mr. Lube Plus Tires, celebrating 50 years. That's the big trouble traffic spot right now. I'm on the Lucani, 640 Toronto.
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24: 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Okay, so what words were used to create the name Imagine Dragons? 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The only clue they've ever dropped is that some apostrophes might be required. But then they walk back on that. Using an anagram machine, we know that there are about 107,000 different combinations for the letters in Imagine Dragons. Guesses include adoring images, a roaming design, and God is in the manger. The band appreciates the efforts, but they're still not saying.
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10: 5:51, you're going to have a bit of a wet morning, maybe not for the next hour and a half, 2 hours or so. All this depends on where you are, but eyes to the sky because it's going to rain probably, potentially, for your kids' second day of school. It is that today on Wednesday, the 9th of September. Can I also compliment certain school boards who've tidied up this practice? There were a few school boards in the GTA and kind of down the 401 way in Ontario. And on Tuesdays, after Labor Day, for a couple of years in a row, they decided to have a PA day. And I have no idea, like, that just throws every household off, including, as many teachers have told me, their damn households. They want to send their kids to school. They want to go to work. They want to get all this underway. But there were a couple boards in the last couple of years that decided they need the Tuesday after Labor Day to do some, like, internal stuff. That stuff has to happen the week before. My mom used to teach in elementary school. She'd go into the classroom. You knew on the Thursday or Friday before Labor Day, you'd barely see her because she's got to go in and get a classroom ready. Now, you don't have to do that as much in high school. You come in, it's an empty classroom. You already know the curriculum and you're ready to go and teach on Tuesday. But I talked to enough people yesterday that started the first day of school. Maybe it's a new school. Maybe you've moved. Maybe it's that leap from elementary school to high school. I have no recollection, zero, of our second kid going to his first day of junior kindergarten. We're sitting around last night. We couldn't remember if it was half day and then full day. At some point, he was on a bus. I think we
0: paid for the bus to take him to daycare. I sure know we paid for daycare. It's amazing what you end up forgetting. And honestly, the recall at our house is still pretty good about the who, what, and where. We couldn't remember whether he was even in full day JK or not. It is a blur when you're handling. We got neighbors about three houses down handling like 6-year-olds and 4-year-olds and 7-year-olds and 5-year-olds. And eventually you emerge from the fog. It is that. And then you figure it out. And we were trying to remember it yesterday. We couldn't in the least. Couple entertainment things of note. We'll see if we get any more on this, probably because it's on the West Coast. We won't. But is Jimmy Kimmel going off the air? TMZ reported yesterday that Kimmel's contract isn't going to be renewed. His deal runs out in 2027. And this is going to start. This is the time last year. You might remember next week is the anniversary of the assassination of Charlie Kirk, the podcaster, activist. He'd love to go to college campuses, debate kids and whatnot. And he was murdered. In cold blood, right in front of his two little kids and wife, while sitting on a stool and answering questions and interacting with a willing audience. And it was awful. You can't probably, now it's coming back into my head, the witnessing the video the first time. I think I went about 2 hours. I was out of town, out of the city entirely. And so cell service was spotty, but so you were getting updates about every 2 hours or so. I was doing the show the next morning and you're like, well, this might be close to all that gets talked about the next morning because of the graphicness and awfulness of him getting killed. But I bring this up to note that when Kirk was killed, obviously that started a snowball effect for Jimmy Kimmel, who talked about Kirk getting killed and in essence got a lot wrong about how Kirk was killed. Now, forget it. He's not celebrating the murder of a young father. Some did. You saw people celebrating a woman getting a hung jury verdict last week in Massachusetts for strangling to death her three kids. People were certainly going to celebrate the murder of somebody they didn't like politically. Is this only on one side of the political fence? I don't even like the political fence. So I'm not even going there. But Kimmel got in hot water and was suspended for a few days. And there was even talk that his show was going to be canceled, that it simply wouldn't return. Now, the background of that, I had a friend that worked. You might remember me saying this on the air if you were listening a year ago, is that Kimmel, I have a friend that works pretty high up in ABC at a California affiliate, not the LA station, but pretty high up. And what he gleaned from information was that there was just a very simple way for Kimmel to not get suspended, and he wouldn't follow orders. You get those sometimes. Hey, you kind of messed up on the air. I've done it. Can you go on and clarify what you meant and explain it better than you explained it? You got to explain it off air first. Now let's explain it on the air to the public that trusts you to kind of get things right. Everybody's allowed an opinion. You can't have a wrong opinion, but you were just getting stuff wrong. Can you go on and do it? Nope. And he didn't go. He didn't have a show that night or the night after or the night after. And eventually he got it right. So we're coming into a year removed from that. Kimmel just came back last night after 3 months of summer holiday. You might remember people like Jelly Roll is hosting his show. Rosie O'Donnell came back and got great ratings hosting his show. People are like, what's this going to look like? But there's a definitive feud. And the guy's done his show for 23 years. 23 years. He's one of the longest late night talk show hosts in history. Letterman's gone longer. Carson's gone longer. That's it. But I think I got more time for Kimmel than I do for Stephen Colbert because I actually think Kimmel's funny and terribly talented and has not been in essence, a shill for one side or the other. I actually think he's been poignant. I enjoy Kimmel a lot more than Colbert. You know, comedy's in the eye of the beholder. That's fine. I want to see him go out the right way if he's going out. And so if next season is the last season and you go 24 years and his contract's not getting extended, I just hope not every night ends up being about his feud and the antagonism. Of course, Trump's been antagonistic to him. I just want to see him do good shows. I kind of want to see, why would you want to go out the door kicking and screaming and it being awful? And I really don't believe, had Trump wanted to try and take him off the air, there was a bunch of interference from the FCC at the Federal Communications Commission and try people. Politicians shouldn't be deciding who's on television and who isn't. Of course not. They shouldn't be doing it here either. But I think this is cost cutting and just television's changed. That's what I see. We'll try and find out more about it as the morning continues, because a report said his show's ending. He didn't talk about the report last night, but there may be more to it than that. One other thing, a comedy festival in Mississauga canceled days before it was supposed to happen. I do not understand this one. Big names were coming here. John Mulaney was headlining. Fred Armisen, former SNLer. Stavros Halkias is very funny. And James Dawson Johnson, who does a pretty damn good Donald Trump on Saturday Night Live. They were going to be headliners this weekend. They've canceled this whole thing. It's supposed to be at Arendale Park in Mississauga, near U of T, Mississauga. Outdoors. I've seen television ads, by the way, for this. The Great Outdoors Comedy Festival. I think they've been running ads for it on things I've been watching live. Since February. So this is getting scuttled 2 days, well, yesterday, 3 days, before it was supposed to start on Friday. It's supposed to go Friday to Sunday. It's a weekend comedy festival. I don't understand this at all. Now, I've had one person pretty close to the ground level tell me it just stiffed and they didn't sell tickets. Well, then lower the ticket prices. Do what every school play and minor league baseball team and church raffle has to do. Sell harder. Sell. What do you mean you're canceling it? People have made travel plans. The comedians, I'm sure, have made travel plans. It's just gone. Did someone run off with all the money? I don't have a clue. But it's not a Live Nation project. It's not a Ticketmaster project. It is a very strange thing to understand. John Mulaney posted yesterday on all his socials to everyone in Ontario. Although it was not my decision, the Great Outdoors Comedy Festival shows this weekend in Ontario will not be proceeding as scheduled. The festival producers have unfortunately made the decision to not move forward with any of the three nights and four different headliners this weekend. I intend to perform in the region soon. More to come, John. I'm genuinely wondering what happened here. He's ready to come. Unless two or three headliners all of a sudden get sick and can't travel, I can't figure this out. This can't have anything to do with Canada, USA, USA, Canada. It can't be. Are comedians getting tariffed? Is that what's happening? We should turn off their electricity. Only the comedians, only the bad ones. I'll try and figure out what's going on. But did people just get ripped off? Everything is up for grabs right now. Everything is up for possibility. All right, after 6 o'clock, I think one way to look at this trade conflict. And there's only one way. There's two solutions, but only one way to get to the two solutions. I'll give you that on the way back.
1: This is Global News. It's 21 degrees at 6 o'clock. I'm Scott Monick. U.S. Trade Representative Jameson Greer says Washington's decision to ramp up its trade war with Canada was a natural consequence of the latter's discriminating against American exports. Greer says Canada walked away from a near final trade deal and instead chose, quote, senseless retaliation. Canada-U.S. Trade Minister Dominic LeBlanc says Ottawa will work in good faith toward a mutually beneficial relationship that respects Canadian sovereignty once the U.S. is ready to engage. Nova Scotia Premier Tim Houston worries the trade war could continue for as long as President Donald Trump remains in power.
2: I believe there is a risk that the situation could be there as long as Donald Trump is there. So, in one sense, it's temporary. He's at the end, you know, but in another sense, it's a long-term thing.
1: The new measures from the Trump administration include a ban later this month on Canadian imports of alcoholic beverages, some dairy products, and motorcycles. York Regional Police have arrested four suspects and are searching for a fifth following a brazen armed home invasion in Richmond Hill. It happened on Monday morning in the area of May Avenue and Yonge Street. Police say multiple suspects, including one who is armed with a gun, forced their way into a home and assaulted someone inside. Police say the victim was taken to the hospital with serious but non-life-threatening injuries. Organizers of the Great Outdoors Comedy Festival have postponed this weekend's show in Mississauga. A notice on the festival's website says postponing the event at Arendale Park will allow organizers to deliver the best show they can and that organizers would be in touch with ticket holders. John Mulaney, who is headlining the Mississauga event, said on social media that the decision was unfortunate, but that he intends to perform in the area soon. And the Toronto International Film Festival is getting ready to roll out the red carpet for its 51st year tomorrow, but the cost of tickets has some people thinking twice before they attend. Global's Nicole DiDonato reports.
3: According to TIFF's website, regular screenings start at $30, while premium screenings start at $46. But some fans say tickets are going for much more. Take Always the Lisa, for instance, a documentary about Blackpink star Lisa. Premium tickets at the back of the theater are selling for $106, while regular tickets range from $30 to $37. The Canadian Press reports tickets in the first few rows of premieres selling for $128. Last year, screenings in the same tier went up to $98.
4: They're known as the People's Festival, and when regular festival goers feel that they can't afford it anymore, that's not a good look for the festival.
3: Cinema studies professor Charlie Kyle says TIFF is likely increasing prices because it can and because it needs to.
4: Until it gets to the point where people push back and say, I won't pay those kinds of prices, you kind of understand why TIFF would set the prices where they are.
3: Global News reached out to TIFF about its ticket prices, but we have not yet heard back. TIFF runs from September 10th to 20th. Nicole DiDonato, Global News.
1: A look at the forecast from the Global News Weather Center. The GTA is in for another round of storms today. You can expect some showers later this morning. Then we'll get a short break from the rain before the showers pick up again later this afternoon with a risk of thunderstorms. 24 is the high today. The rain will taper off this evening with a low of 17 and plenty of sunshine tomorrow with a high of 23. It's 21 degrees in downtown Toronto. I'm Scott Monick. Let's check 640 Toronto Big Trouble Traffic.
5: Two trouble spots on the highways right now. On the 401 westbound on the express, just past the DVP, a stall in at the left lane. It's slow to the DVP. Stick to the collectors if you can. And southbound on the DVP at Lawrence, reports of a collision. It is slow approaching the Lawrence exit. If you're about to jump on the DVP there, consider heading further south and getting on at Eglinton. 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I'm Adil Lakhani, 640 Toronto.
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0: Hi there, 6 o'clock hour. It is September the 9th. You've arrived at midweek. Very strange. It's not quite right, but again, a fast-moving week will get us to the weekend very, very quickly. Today will also be the third last show before September 11th. It's the 25th anniversary of September 11th, and maybe we're all just a little more retrospective about it. We've seen some of what's happening in the United States. There's a huge push, by the way, in New York City to make sure the current mayor, Zohran Mamdani, does not show up at a 9/11 memorial on Friday morning. Like, they are adamant. Some of the people that have lost husbands, wives, brothers, sisters, parents do not want him there. Now, sometimes the people that

Daniels were doing in Dumb and Dumber, but I want to make the most annoying sound in the world to show my displeasure at the photo ops. I've seen with my own two eyes people show up late, like they've missed everything. They've missed everything. A politician has missed utterly everything, but they just want a photo of being there as everybody's leaving. They bring people back from the parking lot and go, take a picture with me. Let me prove I was here. It drives me mental that it fools some of the people some of the time. But that's going to be fascinating. And of course, I think everybody has their own reflections of this. Do you know a third of the population in the U.S., so why would it be any different here? Third of the population wasn't alive for 9/11. And I'm born in the early 70s. There's plenty of things. Paul Henderson's goal, Vietnam, the Beatles, JFK's assassination. You'd learn about that stuff and you'd realize it would evoke your memory and you'd realize, oh, that's why this is so important. That's why this mattered so much. There are people kind of worried that 9/11 doesn't resonate with a younger generation, as in what you'd have to be. I think you'd have to be 32 to really remember it. You're 7, maybe. And I don't remember everything as a 7-year-old, but it's amazing what sticks out and what doesn't. Like I said, I can't remember if my kid was in full day JK 12 years ago. But I remember how, you know, something that happened in 1987 or 1979 made me feel. Those are those things. Speaking of mayors, I'm going to get to the debate, the Jewish lawyers debate last night. The JLD held a cracking debate that was more a forum, more a couple of separate interviews. There wasn't a lot of, you had a choice, sir. There isn't a lot of that last night. And current Mayor Olivia Chow wasn't there, and she will kick off her campaign tonight. But let me start here. You might be very aware, no matter who you are, that we're in a bit of a economic scenario with the United States right now. And I don't like it, and it makes me mad, and it makes me terribly sad as well. But even late yesterday afternoon, this was escalated. And we've done some escalating before in the trade war. I think threatening to turn off an entire state's energy, Doug Ford, is an escalation, certainly in rhetoric and threats. But last night or yesterday afternoon, practically, the president of the United States escalated the trade war. He did do that. And he targeted a lot of goods that he thinks will be, well, important to American consumers that they can't get anymore and damaging to Canadians and Canadian products. A lot of it is about alcohol. Thought everybody was drinking less. I guess not, based on this trade war. Booze seems really important in the trade war. But either way, Trump's now banning the importing of Canadian alcohol. Well, there's been an American booze ban. That's a harsh word for it. You can get it. You can sell it if you're an independent. It's just the state, the province run, practically state run, alcohol stores, including grocery stores and including the LCBO stores in Ontario, haven't been allowed to put American booze on the shelf basically since the beginning of this. So it's been 19 months. That's $1.5 billion Canadian worth of alcohol sold to the U.S. each year. $1 billion in the spirits sector alone. I would have had no idea. Crown Royal, a lot of debate about Crown Royal. It's made in Gimli, Manitoba. That's going to be very hard hit. It's more Crown Royal sold in Texas than in all of Canada. What on earth? How long are their days? Anyway, it's Canada's number one exported spirit. Second on the list, Black Velvet. Not the Atlanta Miles song. This is a booze brand made in Lethbridge, Alberta. And it's not as big as it used to be, but the Americans love it. They love the option of having that Canadian booze. But they banned in a bunch of other products as well. Look, bottom line is this. We've got a stark mathematical reality here in North America. I'm not very at all optimistic about our short-term economy here. And I keep hearing this. Mark Carney walked away from a bad trade deal. No trade deal is better than a bad trade deal. Oh, okay. Let's say I take you at full on face value. Please don't tell me a bit later on two things. One, Canada's not asking for special treatment. We are. You are. I'm not, but you are. Like, we are. We absolutely are. We're friends. We're neighbors. We're buddies. We're pals. You protect us. We send you Crown Royal. We are asking for special treatment. 16 other nations have found a way to put pen to paper, make a trade deal, and not a single one of the 16, Mexico, UK, France, Japan, they've all made trade deals in the last year and a half since Trump

0: 2.0 began. And of course, that's going to leave a stain, a legacy, all that stuff. We're the holdouts. We are asking for special treatment. And you might say, we should demand it. We deserve it. There's the relationship. But we can't win this war. Do not tell me we're not asking for special treatment and then don't go around and say, well, we're going to win this trade war. I'm still hearing this from politicians. I'm hearing it from federal liberals. I'm hearing it from Ontario PCs. And I'm not hearing it from anybody who actually has any skin in the game outside of getting voted in again. Mark Warner is a trade lawyer. He was on yesterday. Mark Warner and Ian Lee own the day. Ian Lee is going to join me around 7:30 this morning. Let's first hear from Mark Warner. He was described by the interviewer on CBC. You're a little bit of a skeptic about the Carney policy here. And Mark Warner just laid it out as it is.
1: I just think Canada is too small. I mean, we're 1/10 the size of the United States. And just by the essence of that is when you get into a tit for tat war, it is going to be felt more on the Canadian side than the American side. And I know there are lots of politicians who say they'll feel it too. They won't feel it as much. And yes, I suppose you can target certain states for political purposes. But, you know, as I've said before in other places, I think that that's a complete misreading of where we are now. The view that you could affect congressional elections dates from a time when the source of protectionism in American politics was in Congress, not in the president. I think it's a fundamental misreading of how this works now. The problem we have is with Mr. Trump, who doesn't really care about Congress. So I just think this is all wrong. They get it wrong on the law. They get it wrong on the politics. They have it wrong on the man. But it's what everyone seems to believe in the establishment in Canada, and I guess we'll have to play it out.
0: I think when you talk to farmers, I think when you talk to small business owners, I think when you talk to people absolutely panicked that they've got to pass their exorbitant increase in costs onto consumers, look them in the eye over a cash register and say, pay up. They're the ones that are pretty stressed about this. And I'll say it again, this claim, well, you can't make a deal with it's impossible to work. I got all that stuff, but your claim doesn't hold up. The White House signed 16 plus trade agreements, Japan, the UK, and Mexico, and they have violated none, changed none, altered none. Ian Lee's on at 7:30 this morning. He was on the news forum yesterday and said this.
2: This is an excellent question that goes right to the core of this. A lot of Canadians, I'm not, you know, condemning them. They believe legitimately in their mind that you cannot do a deal with Donald Trump. I hear it every day. It's in social media and so forth. And yet, when you look it up, and people can look it up, the Trump White House has done over 16 trade agreements, including Japan and including UK and Mexico. And so now what they did is they did it at the, they were being blackmailed by Trump because he did the same thing to them that he did to us. Sign it or I'm really going to punish you. And they decided that they were going to, put some water in their wine, use that phrase, and compromise and accept a deal they didn't like because they thought it was more important to have a deal than to walk away.
0: I got two sports things for you. Do you know boxing has weight classes? Of course you do. One of the most entertaining divisions ever was the welterweight division. I can name big names, Sugar Ray Leonard, Roberto Duran, Thomas Hearns. They were all welterweights. You can't be more than 147 pounds entering the ring. These guys were chiseled. Leonard even went up and fought marvelous Marvin Hagler in 1987. You can only go up to 160 pounds. And yet, even if you're bigger than Marvin Hagler, you can be remarkably entertaining. The welterweight fights and the welterweight division was way more entertaining than the heavyweight division. But if a heavyweight gets in the ring with the welterweight division, the heavyweight's going to win, isn't he? Yes, almost universally. That's what we're talking about here. By the way, the Athletics lost to the Blue Jays last night. Their payroll is 1/17th of the Los Angeles Dodgers. Can they outspend the Dodgers? They can't. Can they win a random game or two? Of course. What do you think the odds are they'll win more over a 162-game season spending 1/17th as much? This is just simple stuff. We can't, won't win a brute force tariff war. And that's not being un-Canadian to say it. It's not an act of capitulation. It's actually effective understanding of our goals here. What are our goals? Cost certainty. What are our goals? Calm the waters. Stop panicking, people. We haven't been attacked. We're not at war. There's nobody sitting in Parliament right now. The federal government's not coming back for 2 weeks. The provincial government's not even coming back till what, Halloween? There's a lot of work to be done here. Safeguard these industries, protect supply chain, preserve domestic prosperity. I'm seeing no urgency on that. We're just going all in and being performative about this. I get it. I understand your relationship probably with Donald Trump and the White House. You're as ticked off as I am, believe it or not. But we got to face some realities of who has leverage and who doesn't. Ask a business owner, ask a worker, ask a farmer who's got a combine and a tractor, and all those parts come from the United States. It's kind of an unwinnable contest. I think we'd agree. And we're going to continue to fight an unwinnable contest. So it would seem. I got thoughts on the debate last night, of course, for the Jewish lawyers. And they had a debate last night. What I thought was really, really interesting was John Tory's perspective on it. Let me give you that. John Tory weighed in during the daytime yesterday on CP24. And I think he's got this right on Olivia Chow deciding not to show up for the discussion.
3: This debate, the mayor says she's not going to because she hasn't started campaigning yet. Well, I mean, if it looks like a duck and quacks like a duck and walks like a duck, she had a tax policy, for example, last week. That's campaigning. I mean, you only have a tax policy because of that. And I think it's a big mistake for her not to go. On the other hand, I think the organizers made some mistakes in that on this very important issue, they maybe should have had, as opposed to a debate where people are almost invited to attack each other, a moderated discussion among, say, the three leading candidates to say, okay, what can we collectively do about anti-Semitism? It's a real problem with the Jewish community in Toronto being intimidated.
0: And I think that's really good, John Tory. Sometimes we all talk to talk and you're like, is there a point coming? I mean, look, you probably spot that maybe with me sometimes. Sometimes I spot it with Tory. That's really on point for John Tory. That's a guy you go, you should be mayor. Ever consider it? He decided not to run. But he's right. And this evokes just the fact they had this last night without the sitting incumbent mayor. That's a sad moment. We've got this enduring fracture in the civic fabric of the city. There's a permanent divide. I think it's permanent between the Jewish community in Toronto and the current mayor. I'm more sad than mad about it. But I also, then I get mad because she's harvesting votes of those who either enjoy the Jewish community's struggles and their intimidation or they're indifferent towards them. We got a lot more audio to come from last night's moment with Chris Alexander there and with Brad Bradford there. Chris Alexander was asked a very pointed question. Hey, man, are you going to drop out if it looks like you can't win? And he gave a very interesting answer. I'll give you that after 6:30. Steve Paikin joins me next. Kick a few things about, including the trade war, including a couple other issues, and whether or not Canadian politicians are a little too obsessed now with the midterm elections. I will say we'll all pay a little more attention than we usually do. That's coming up. We've got not storms per se, but certainly harsh rain in a couple segments this morning, starting around 8 o'clock. So a wet morning ahead before school starts and probably all the way through the early afternoon. It clears out tonight for a very dry yet humid evening. We'll go to a high of 24 degrees, feeling like 32. You can feel the mugginess already here. Let's check your roads. 640 Toronto, big trouble traffic.
4: Road work continues eastbound on the Danforth from Main Street to Dawes Road. If you're looking for a quick alternate route, head north on Main Street and take the lane just north of Danforth Avenue eastbound as far as Dawes Road. You can then head south and rejoin eastbound Danforth Avenue. 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I'm Adil Lakhani, 640 Toronto.
0: James and Jessica were trying to sell their newly purchased townhouse, but when the market shifted, they made a very tough call. 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
8: So yeah, I was reading in the New York Times yesterday, you have to go back, you have to wind the clock back about 8 months or so, and there's a really good opinion piece in their business section on why Mexico avoided this trade escalation, and I wrote it down and I highlighted it and I copied it and pasted it, and it centered on two concepts: preemptive concessions and deliberate non-retaliation. Don't take the bait. Don't take the rhetorical bait. Don't take the actual physical bait and get into this. Offer them a mild win on their top priorities, then you can have an economically flexible future. Do you ever hear anything about the U.S.'s battle with Mexico and the border? Remember what a big deal it was? And they've spoken with one voice, just the president, just Claudia Sheinbaum. I admit, I don't know many other Mexican politicians, but I've only heard from her. Steve Paikin joins us right now from the Paikin Podcast and, of course, from TVO as well. Now, I will say, welcome back, by the way. You've been gone a bit.
9: Nice to be with you this morning. Hi there.
8: Yeah. You will certainly note that the midterm elections, probably I geek out on it. You probably geek out on it. Is this appointment viewing for most Canadians to be watching the results come in early November for all these random senator and Congress races?
9: First of all, there's nothing random about it. It's really important stuff. And yes, I hope so. I mean, yeah, it'll be certainly appointment viewing in my house. But I think the bigger question is, will it actually make a difference regardless of what the outcome is? By all indications, Trump is heading for a bruising that night. The Democrats are looking to gain certainly the House of Representatives and who knows, maybe even the Senate as well. But given the way that Donald Trump has frankly been able to cow both houses of Congress so far into doing what he wants, is it going to change anything other than, you know, new impeachment hearings and new investigations into Trump's grifting? That will certainly happen. Will it change policy? Will it change the way Canada is treated by the United States? Not sure about that.
8: Yeah, I'm not sure either. I'm of two minds. One, really, how important would you wouldn't go behind the curtain, pull the lever and vote, and then you come out and they're like, what was your most important issue? Our relationship with Canada. But I would say in the border states, and certainly the states in which people are going to be more hurting economically, the small business owners on that side of the border are the same ones on our side of the border. They hate all of this. None of this. No, again, I still would maintain that this is an unwinnable fight. We just might lose a little harder, but they're as ticked off as we are about it.
9: I agree. And you don't even have to look at the border states, Greg. I mean, we saw the stories come out of one of the reddest states in the union the other day in Kansas, where when Trump made his, I guess, questionable moves against Bombardier, saying we're not going to allow any of those products into the United States, there were 1,200 jobs in Kansas, for goodness sakes.
8: Yeah.
9: 1,200 people who said our jobs are in jeopardy. If you do this, please don't do this. That's Kansas. That's not Michigan. That's not Ohio. That's not Pennsylvania. That's not New York. That's Kansas. So it's further evidence about how when you get into a trade dispute, everybody loses and it's stupid.
8: Yeah. And I think there's for all the politicians, there was a Republican congressman that had to make that point yesterday in Kansas, who's up for re-election. All the congressmen and congresswomen are, not all the senators are. And he made the point. All these jobs are here. We don't want their stock flailing. It fell like 4% yesterday. Bombardier stock did. But at the same time, I also think there's probably Democratic governors in Illinois, New York and Michigan. And if some of the promises from Trump and his election campaign were true, it sounded good on paper, we'll bring a lot of manufacturing jobs back. All those governors, Steve, aren't necessarily going to complain. Everybody's just whistling past the graveyard here, hoping not to piss him off, is what it looks like to me.
9: No, I hear you. And everybody's still scared of the guy, even though he's at 33% approval rating. But if there's one thing we learned from Brexit, and I think the lessons of Brexit from, what are we now, 10, 11 years ago, are still very germane here, which is to say, when cultural values, when sovereignty, when a country's sense of itself runs headlong into economic headwinds. We know what wins. You know, Britain made the completely economically illogical decision to drop out of the European community and to go on its own. And the economic results have been absolutely disastrous for the United Kingdom. But they're not going to revisit the decision. I mean, the fact is they are where they are, and that's where they are. And they're going to remain there until somebody has, I guess, the guts or the foolhardiness to reintroduce that issue. Now, that's what we found here as well, right? When push comes to shove, yes, they may be 10 times bigger than us. Yes, their economy, obviously, I heard the two clips from Ian Lee and Mark Warner, and they're both very sensible. But rationality does not always carry the day in these circumstances. And our sovereignty feels like it's been completely challenged in a way that we find inappropriate. And so far, I repeat, so far, Canadians seem prepared to pay some kind of economic price in order to teach this guy a lesson.
10: Yeah.
9: And so here we are.
10: Yeah. I've never talked to you before about your 9/11 reflections, and maybe it's our chance to talk about it before Friday. I find I'm thinking about it every day. Obviously, it's getting massive coverage in the U.S., and Friday there won't be many other stories except the 25th anniversary and memorial of that terrible day. Where were you, and what do you remember about it?
9: I'm going to tell you the craziest story here, okay? This will take me a minute, but this is a completely crazy story. Today's my 25th wedding anniversary, September 9th. I got married September 9th, 2001. And it was in April of 2001 that I took my wife to New York, my I guess the then girlfriend, and
10: I hope so. The story doesn't work otherwise. It's less romantic if it's the
9: quite so. We went to a restaurant on September 9th.
10: Yeah,
9: and then September 10th. We went to a restaurant and I proposed on September 11th. I'm blowing the story. On September 10th, and then the morning of September of Greg, I'm screwing.
10: No. Monday's the 10th. Tuesday's the 11th. Okay,
9: no, then maybe that helps. It was in April.
10: April. My bad.
9: I proposed in April, and the next morning in April went to the top of the World Trade Center for breakfast, and we had decided we were going to repeat the same procedure in September. We were going to get married on the 9th. We were going to go have dinner at the same restaurant on September 10th, and we were going to go to Windows on the World at the top of the World Trade Center on September 11th for 8 o'clock in the morning. That was the plan. And my boss would not give me any time off work to go do that, and as a result, we did not go to New York, and we did not end up at the top of the World Trade Center at 8 o'clock in the morning on September 11th. And there's a young girl who's 23 years old today who is alive as a result of that. She otherwise would not have been alive. And I think about that, I mean, obviously quite frequently, but particularly as we approach the 25th anniversary, because it just shows you how completely ridiculous and serendipitous and, you know, in some respects, how we're all hanging by a thread. And I'm sure thinking about that a lot today. And the other 4,000 people who weren't as lucky as us to kind of have other plans and unfortunately died on that day.
10: I have never known that story about you. Have you shared that with many people besides me and thousands and thousands of listeners right now?
9: I don't think I've told that story before, but it's true. And it's just, you can tell I'm having trouble even with the words here right now. It's a little off putting as I think about how close we came to to your doing this segment with somebody else this morning.
10: Yeah, that's and so how do you get back from New York City to Toronto?
9: When do we get back? What?
10: No, how do you get back? Oh, you couldn't take the trip at all, so you're not in New York at all
9: right.
10: that weekend and that stretch. I got you.
9: Exactly right.
10: I thought you had to come back early. Your boss wanted you back early. You didn't go at all.
9: We didn't go at all. We were married on the Sunday, and instead of going to New York on the Monday and having dinner at the restaurant and then Windows in the World at the top of the World Trade Center the Tuesday, I think we got Monday off work and we went to see the Group of Seven up in Kleinberg, and that was our day off. That was our honeymoon. That to this date has been our honeymoon. But
10: first Tuesday morning, first plane goes in, second plane goes in. It's after 9 o'clock. Are you saying to her, is she saying to you, like, you both know exactly what you dodged when you see that?
9: Well, not yet, because I was at work at that moment. And when the first plane hit, I think I had the same reaction that everybody had, which is to say, oh, obviously some private small little plane went into the building accidentally. And then, of course, 15 minutes later, we knew that was absolutely not the case. And this past week or so on podcast that I do, the Pakin podcast, I had David Collinette on last week, who was the transport minister for Canada at the time, who had to make the decision. He was actually in Montreal at the time giving a speech, and his staff passed him a quick note at 9 o'clock in the morning and said, wrap it up. There's been a tragedy. And he suddenly, you know, on the drive back from Montreal to Ottawa, made the decision to ban all travel in Canada. And that was his decision to make, and he made it on the spot. Yeah. And then we had John Manley, the foreign minister and deputy prime minister, on the podcast as well, who was in Europe and trying to get back into Canada on his plane. And that was another adventure in itself. And it all just comes flooding back.
10: I bet it
9: two
10: does.
9: Days from now.
10: I bet it really does. Yeah. And then these two, I think, back-to-back decisions that I think we put partisan politics aside, and we should, because Jean Chrétien made, I thought, a very important decision to support the coalition in 2001. And he made a very important decision not to go into Iraq in 2003. He was two for two. Those were the right things to do at the right times, to do them or not do them.
9: History stands up and supports those decisions in those ways. Yes,
10: for sure. Well, I'm glad we didn't have to book somebody else this morning for the last 25 years. Yeah, I think. Well, yes, you're not always glad to do the segment, but yes, I get the extra oomph this week for sure. Steve,
9: on the contrary, my friend, I am always glad.
10: I know you
9: are, particularly so today.
10: Thank you, Steve. Great to have you on.
9: Be well.
10: Steve Pakin from the Pakin Podcast. All right, into the newsroom. What a story. Amazing what happens when you just ask questions. Steve Pakin, great stuff. Into the newsroom right now with what's coming up for 7 o'clock. Here's Scott Monick.
11: This is Global News. It's 21 degrees in downtown Toronto. I'm Scott Monick. U.S. Trade Representative Jameson Greer says Canada is to blame for Washington's decision to escalate the trade war with its northern neighbor. President Donald Trump yesterday signed 5 new executive orders ramping up retaliation after Canada imposed its latest set of counter-tariffs on the U.S. The new orders taking effect later this month will bar imports of certain Canadian goods, including motorcycles, some dairy products, and alcoholic beverages. Greer says the escalation was a natural consequence of Canada discriminating against American exports and choosing what he called senseless retaliation over a near-final trade deal. Canada U.S. Trade Minister Dominic LeBlanc says the federal government is assessing the latest developments and is prepared to work in good faith when the U.S. is ready to engage. York Regional Police say they have arrested 4 suspects and are looking for a 5th after an armed home invasion in Richmond Hill. Police say officers responded Monday morning to a weapon call at a home in the area of May Avenue and Yonge Street. Police say multiple suspects, including one who was armed with a gun, forced their way into a home and assaulted a person. They say the victim was taken to the hospital with serious but non-life-threatening injuries. And organizers of the Great Outdoors Comedy Festival have abruptly postponed this weekend's show in Mississauga. A notice on the festival's website says postponing the event at Arendale Park will allow organizers to deliver the best show they can, and that organizers would be in touch with ticket holders. These stories and more are coming up in the news at 7.
10: All right, on the way back, is Ryan Reynolds really who he says he is? He doesn't seem to remember the 80s very well. Give you that on the way back.
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10: Okay, 639. Lovely text, by the way. So thankful God kept Paikin here with us for such a time as this. Blessings, Chris. You never quite know. Sometimes we get a text and it's like, oh, thank God you're here to explain it all for me. And then you're like, oh my God, they were being sarcastic. I was taking it as a compliment at first. Let's do the seven-letter Wordle right now. Let's do that. And we try to make you a millionaire, yeah, because you just never know what will happen next. A seven-letter Wordle for a $100 voucher for Lotto 649 tickets, please. It's the fifth correct answer via text at 416-870-6400. Your hints to clear someone of blame or legal guilt, to release someone from a promise, duty, or obligation. Third letter S, sixth letter V. What's that Wordle? What is it? To clear someone of blame or legal guilt, to release someone from a promise, duty, or obligation. What is that Wordle? Good luck. 416-870-6400 via text. Ryan Reynolds, everybody knows who he is. You know who he is. Sometimes there's those people sometimes you can't quite escape, and sometimes they feel like they're always around. Now, there's two different ways to look at that. One, people are clearly interested in either their work, their art, their prominence, and they will sometimes put a microphone in front of them and ask them questions and get opinions on things. As we said, everybody's allowed to have an opinion, of course, and some opinions stack up and you go, what a thoughtful person. I didn't know that person had had that club in their bag. That's great. Fantastic. I mean, Ryan Reynolds reminds me a little bit of how it was with Phil Collins in the 1980s. You'd remember Phil Collins and you'd be like, he's never not on the radio. Like, what's going on? He's doing a soundtrack album. Now here's a solo album. Now here's Genesis. What's this Easy Lover song with the guy from Earth, Wind, and Fire? He's just everywhere. Now he's singing duets for movies about two guys doing ballet. Not that kind of movie, but a movie called White Nights. He did a song called Separate Lives. We wanted Separate Lives from Phil Collins, and we couldn't get it for years on end. Ryan Reynolds is a little bit like that. For me, anyway. Maybe you can't get enough of the guy. And if we don't hold against him, how do you not make relationships work with either Alanis Morissette or Scarlett Johansson? That's fine. Everybody has a past. But Reynolds is making a new Apple TV show called Mayday, and he plays a U.S. Navy pilot who's friends with Kenneth Branagh, an eccentric ex-KGB agent, British actor, who's been great in so many things. He was doing a lot of Shakespeare movies that actually we would go to. He directed Mel Gibson and Hamlet. Think about that. Anyway, the KGB agent, ex-KGB agent, is obsessed with 80s American culture. But Reynolds decided to Variety to explain that the 80s were a terrible time for, like, all of us. And I'm just like, wait a minute. There's a couple holes in his story here. Again, everybody gets a take and an opinion. But here's Ryan Reynolds saying, all this 80s nostalgia, nah, like, it ain't really how it was.
20: I think there's always a lovely feeling associated with it. It's almost like you pave over all the trauma with, like, puppy dogs and ice cream. And the 80s was a brutal, brutal time for people. It was a mess. And, like, you know, people forget that it was like that was a tremendous strife, sociopolitical tensions everywhere. Mm. You know, we're still, like, pretty fresh off, like, a Cuban Missile Crisis, which is only, like, what, 15, 20 years before. So, you know, it's a tumultuous period. But you look back at it now and you're like, oh, yeah, Top Gun, cocaine. Like, no, it was, like, really scary. So I think, you know, I think when you look back at 2026 and this era, I think they're going to, like, pick on the big ticket items that don't really, didn't really leave the footprint culturally that you would think it would. Like, I don't know, so much of the aughts were, like a mix of all the decades previous, whereas the decades previous were their own thing. So I don't know. I wonder what it's going to be. It's going to be, like, the COVID era or something. I have no idea.
10: He has no idea. Like, that would have been, if you start your answer with, I have no idea, we'd get a better sense of Ryan Reynolds being able to describe what the 1980s were like or sociopolitical events. So let me clear up a couple things. I mean, we're both born pretty close to each other in the early 70s. We both are. I won't out him or me. And Ryan Reynolds grew up in Vancouver. Okay. So he's a Canadian kid on the West Coast. I'm a Canadian kid in London, Ontario. I don't know what the schoolyard chit-chat was about. It was mostly like, okay, so when the 80s end, he's like 13 years old. He's not even in high school yet. But Ryan Rodney Reynolds has a few things wrong here. A lot of things wrong here, okay? I'm little Greg Brady. He's big Ryan Reynolds. But nobody. Was our parents weren't, our grandparents who lived through the Depression weren't, you know what, it's 1986 and this is the most tumultuous, difficult time of my entire life. And you're like, Grandpa, wait a minute, you lived through the all the tensions in the 1960s and race riots and Kennedy getting shot, and you lived through World War II. Wait a minute, you went to World War II. And he's like, yeah, I went to it. But I'm telling you, this Cuban Missile Crisis that ended 18 years ago in 1962, it's still on my mind. What are you talking about? Not a soul. Nobody. I had a lot of exchanges in the 1980s with everybody from everywhere. No one was talking or worrying about the Cuban Missile Crisis. Maybe, just maybe, there'd be a moment where you'd go to bed and go, huh. If the Soviet Union and the United States stop getting along and aren't worried about nuclear Armageddon, maybe we'd be in trouble. Let me bring the point up because it's salient for the time being right now. It's a good thing in Canada that the United States are our big brother and big friend and make sure that when we go out on the schoolyard, Russia doesn't decide to take our lunch money. The Soviet Union doesn't decide to, because they've invaded other countries. They have a bit of a track record for that. The Soviets do. We're really glad we've got our American buddies, and nobody was talking or worrying about the Cuban Missile Crisis. The 80s were amazing. What was that? Someone writes below the post about it. Reynolds remembers every year as traumatic before he got hair transplants. There's just no need to be nasty. Just not. There's no need. It gets nastier. But yes, people are documenting that he was 4 years old when the 80s started. Not a single person in the 1980s. Maybe equality could have done better. Maybe we had to lift more people out of poverty. Maybe all of that was true. But compared to now, nobody was afraid to have kids. Nobody was afraid of becoming the 51st state. Nobody was, like, honestly, I have no clue. No clue what he was talking about. But it's fine. It's fine. One of those things. Speaking of celebrities and their chit-chat, you may know the broadcaster in the States, Erin Andrews. She's very talented. She's been on ESPN and Fox forever for NFL games and whatnot. She's taken some stick for this. Let me step up and defend her. Here's somebody I will defend and go, this is, you're playing the role of being on a provocative kind of women, men discussion podcast. She's on the Call Her Daddy podcast, terribly, terribly significant in the United States and probably around the world. And Erin Andrews married a NHL player who played mostly for the LA Kings named Jarrett Stoll. And you meet people in your travels. One thing I think is important to note, she wasn't covering him at the time. And even if you do that, that's fine. You just have to stop covering that team. There's been a history of some female reporters in male professional sports eventually, well, settling down with a player that they covered. Fine. But stop covering that person. Will Middlebrooks was a third baseman for the Boston Red Sox. Jenny Dell was a reporter for the New England Sports Network. Once they started dating, relationship revealed, she stops covering baseball and covered something else. That's what you're supposed to do. There's no conflict of interest here. This isn't Erin Andrews covering the NFL and marrying Dak Prescott or Jordan Love, some NFL quarterback. But she does note this about NHL players. This also will throw acid on the idea of the male toxicity of the hockey culture and hockey players. And this is just what Erin Andrews thinks. But again, like everybody, she gets an opinion, and this is fine with me. Here's what she says on marrying Jarrett Stoll.
0: What is it like to date a hockey player?
21: They are the best. They are the best. And any NFL players, because obviously I'm around a lot of them and friends with some of them, are like, hockey guys are the best. They're so laid back, as you know. A comes out of my mouth all the time. They are, I'll be honest, hockey players are good looking.
0: They are.
21: They are gorgeous.
0: Great butts.
21: Yes. Fantastic. Start at their shoulders, some of them, you know. They're just the best. They're so chill. They're great guys to go to the bar with. They're great guys to, they're the best.
0: Yeah, they're really down to earth.
21: Down to earth. A lot of them are farm boys. A lot of them from small, small towns. It's funny to make fun of the stories because they're all the same. It's my best girlfriends are all the wives that were on the Kings teams while we were together.
10: That's fine. She's talking about marrying her husband. They're happily married. She thinks he's gorgeous. Okay, so he's got like a flipper and missing some teeth. She did document that a little later on in the interview. Big deal. That's fine. And she was not covering the NHL. There are standards that you should follow. Now, I will say, social media would have exploded if a male sports reporter said this about female athletes. There's no coming back from that. Suddenly now he's a chauvinist. I'm defending Erin Andrews here. I think that's fine what she said. I got no problem with it whatsoever. She's very good at her job. There's never been a conflict. And naturally, she went through something horrible with that peephole and the spying and the voyeurism and whatnot in the hotel. And it was awful. She's dealt with a lot of adversity on her way. But I think this is fine. Not a big deal whatsoever. Mark Carney made a YouTube video yesterday explaining the trade war. And he mentioned a famous Canadian's name. And now, because he did, many are saying, well, that's it. The exile is over. Are they right? That's coming up next, right now, on Toronto Today with Greg Brady. 6:50. Let's check your drive right now on a morning that's going to be a little bit wet. About an hour from now, we may get some showers starting, and that rain will follow through the rest of the morning into the early part of the afternoon. Dry tonight, worth noting. We'll get rid of all the showers by 5:30 or 6 o'clock this evening. Let's check your drive. 640 Toronto, big trouble traffic.
22: Ongoing TTC track work has a westbound College closed from Church through to Bay for the next few weeks. If you're headed westbound along Carleton, which becomes a College, you can head south on either Jarvis or Church to Girard Street. Take that west, and you can head north again at Bay Street to rejoin westbound College. On now at Shoppers Drug Mart, get up to $900 off when redeeming up to 500,000 PC Optimum points during the Super Redemption event. Details in store. That's the big trouble traffic spot right now. I'm Adel Lakhani, 640 Toronto.
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26: There's always a cost to action, but it doesn't come close to the cost of standing still. This is about who we are as Canadians. It's about our livelihoods and the country we leave to our kids. The truth is, adversity only makes us stronger. It always has.
10: Now, that's a video Mark Carney made yesterday, a long-form YouTube video. Some of the music behind it, they put in some jump cuts and whatnot. But he references John A. Macdonald, and he described Macdonald as, quote, the iron spine of Confederation. It's an important time for Canada right now. I think you'd agree. We are certainly getting tested. We're also looking to go, are we doing all the right things to pass the test? But perhaps the moment, and I think you'd agree there was a moment when John A. Macdonald was, well, if not being canceled, there was significant public pushback and reassessment in terms of removing him from many public spaces. And I think we'd agree. He faced it, Canada's first prime minister, he faced it probably for about a 3-year stretch, and certainly more than any other prime minister. Even the prime ministers, by the way, that sort of resided over the residential school scandals that came to light around 2020 or 2021, that people, my parents included, they just said it. I remember sitting on the front lawn with them. They're like, we just missed this. Like, we missed this. And they were genuine about it. I'm very excited to have on the author of a best-selling book, hardcover book called The Prime Ministers. J.D.M. Stewart joins us now on Toronto Today. It's a pleasure to have you on. Thanks for the time.
27: Good morning, Greg.
10: You took note of this yesterday, Carney evoking Sir John A. Macdonald, and it was sort of more one side of the political spectrum that would wish him a happy birthday or talk about his legacy for a few years there. I think we'd agree late in the Trudeau years and maybe even in the initial months of this prime minister, John A. Macdonald was still a lightning rod for some. Is that safe to say?
27: Yeah, it's. I guess it was a bit of a surprise that the prime minister evoked John A. Macdonald's name, and the reason for that is that Macdonald's been kind of like a third reel in Canadian politics, and people didn't really want to celebrate his legacy because it has some controversial elements to it. So this was unusual, particularly also for a Liberal prime minister, as you mentioned, because Macdonald is a Conservative. Liberals under Trudeau in particular were really suppressing and apologizing for Canadian history and not celebrating it. So this was a new move that was interesting to see.
10: You'd note as well, I remember it actually became, at least for a day, it was a story during the last Ontario provincial election. The then Liberal leader Bonnie Crombie noted that John A. Macdonald's statue was just boxed in. Nobody could see it at Queen's Park. And she urged the, I guess, more right-leaning, if we're doing the party thing, the right-leaning Premier Doug Ford, get John A. out of the box. This is wrong. And that was in 2025. So we started to have some movement on this a little bit, didn't we, after a few years?
27: There's always been groups of people, and there's one historical organization called the Canadian Institute for Historical Education that was fighting pretty hard on this, lobbying to see a more balanced and informed portrayal of Canadian history given. And so the tide's been starting to turn. And then the unboxing of the statue last year of John M. MacDonald at Queen's Park, I think, was a big moment in showing the public that there's more to see in the history of MacDonald. So you've seen pockets of people coming forward and doing things. And I think this is good for Canadian history when we see this more balanced portrayal of it.
10: What was your observation as to, I mean, there are often moments in politics, but around 2018, 2019, certainly going into 2020, 2021, we started making a lot of big decisions, didn't we? Not just prime ministers, but Ryerson University is no more. Dundas Street was up for grabs as to whether it was going to stay or not. And they've obviously changed Yonge and Dundas Square's name. Did you look, JDM, and say this is only a short-lived trend and something will turn this around back the other way?
27: Yeah, and I would take it back even further, Greg, and go back to 2015 after the release of the final report on Truth and Reconciliation. That, I think, really got people evaluating things differently. And I think, you know, I was thinking that history does move in sort of swings, and public opinion obviously moves in swings too. This took a little longer than I thought. And there still are significant pockets of people who won't be happy with the Prime Minister evoking Sir John MacDonald's name. There are many people out there who still don't want statues of MacDonald returned, because let's remember, there still are several in storage in places like Hamilton, Ontario, Charlottetown, Victoria, and elsewhere. So this is really, maybe it's the beginning of this positive look at Canadian history, or a more balanced look, I'll say, because history isn't just either positive or negative. We've got to have a balanced view of things. So it's starting, but there's still a ways to go.
10: It's tricky, right? Because we do want to tell our history fairly, and we do want to explain wrong paths that we went down. I would make the case that any man, maybe anybody at all born in 1815, is not going to measure up to the standards of men or women born 40, 50 years ago. We've all adapted. Our parents, our grandparents, they all adapted as life went on and decided to have different opinion about things that they may have been, you know, forthright about. So we're really grading on a curve, aren't we, when we do this?
27: Well, it's really poor history, as you say, to expect someone born in the early 19th century to see the world as we do. And I think that's one of the problems people who are historians have with what's been happening, is people are bringing in their present day view of the world and expecting everyone else to have acted the same way. And let's, you know, you bring up grandparents and parents, and that's not that long ago for someone who grew up in the 60s to have had opinions that would be way out of line with what we view today. But, you know, we're not throwing our grandparents or our parents overboard. So it's important to have an understanding of history, that people acted differently in an age that we were not around. And just like people in the future, 50 years from now, people are going to think we did a lot of things that were strange, and they'll try to, you know, make judgments on us, but they shouldn't expect us to have acted the way that they are acting in, say, 2075. Just look at cell phones, for example, Greg.
10: Yeah.
27: The way that we've let people use cell phones, there's going to be a time in the future where people are like, how did you let your kids do that? So, you know, we have to think about history in a balanced way, and not bring our values and impose them on a different period.
10: I'm already there. Why should a 14-month-old play on an iPad while you're while he's getting a haircut in a salon? Why should that happen? How did we go so wrong? That's me on that kind of stuff. Thanks for the perspective on this. I hope we can chat again soon.
27: Okay, Greg, thanks a lot.
10: JDM Stewart, his great book's called The Prime Ministers, goes through them all, from John A. MacDonald to present day, with Mark Carney, and a remarkable history. And it's certainly worth noting. I take for granted we've got an amazing colleague in Ben Mulrooney, and his dad just 42 years ago won the most massive majority. We may never see a prime minister with over 50% popular vote again in a more than a two-party system. All right, 7 o'clock news now with Scott Monick.
5: This is Global News. It's 21 degrees at 7 o'clock. I'm Scott Monick. The U.S. has wasted no time making the next move in its escalating trade war with Canada. Hours after Canada's reciprocal tariffs kicked in on nearly $28 billion worth of U.S. goods yesterday, U.S. President Donald Trump signed 5 executive orders to ramp up additional retaliation by his administration against trade with Canada. Global's Mackenzie Gray takes a closer look.
6: The day after new Canadian counter-tariffs came into place, an avalanche of new executive orders banning and putting fresh 50% tariffs on a number of Canadian products. The bans on most Canadian alcohol, gin, vodka, brandy, and certain beers no longer allowed into the U.S., matching a number of provincial booze bans. Motorcycles also prohibited after Canada put a 50% tariff on American-made ones starting Tuesday. Dairy products, including whey, as well as molasses, also banned. But the majority of dairy involved has a 50% tariff on it, including a number of cheeses, such as Parmesan and Swiss. More steel and aluminum tariffs, along with golf carts, furniture, paper products, motorboats, and a real throwback, beaver fur skins, now threatened with 50% tariffs.
5: That's Global's Mackenzie Gray reporting in Ottawa. Meantime, reaction to U.S. President Trump upping the ante on his trade war has been swift. The CEO of the Canadian Chamber of Commerce says the U.S. is punishing Canada by punishing itself. Candace Lang says Trump's escalation by completely barring certain Canadian imports is a tornado of changes at once intended to overwhelm. In other news, Toronto police say a motorcyclist has died after a crash in the city's East End. Police say the crash happened yesterday afternoon near Bertrand Avenue and Crockford Boulevard. They say a man in his 20s was pronounced dead at the scene. A new report says online harms are now the top threat facing Canadian children. It is the first time online harms has been in the top 10 list of threats, ranking ahead of bullying, poverty, and child abuse. The report from Children First Canada cites cyberbullying, child luring, sexual extortion, and AI-facilitated abuse as growing risks. And organizers of the Great Outdoors Comedy Festival say its cavalcade of laughs set for this weekend in Mississauga has been postponed.
8: The festival says in a notice on its website that the decision comes after, quote, careful consideration. It says postponing the event will allow organizers to deliver the best show they can. An annual comedy festival, events across Canada and the U.S. have featured acts like Matt Rife, Nikki Glaser, Kevin Hart, and John Mulaney. Mulaney was to headline the Mississauga event. He posted on social media Tuesday evening that the decision was unfortunate, but that he intends to perform in the area soon. The festival says it's exploring new show dates and would follow up directly with those who have already bought tickets. Lisa Laporte, The Canadian Press.
5: A look at the forecast from the Global News Weather Center. Another round of thunderstorms is on the way. You can expect some showers later this morning. We'll get a short break from the rain before the showers pick up later this afternoon, along with a risk of thunderstorms and a high of 24. The rain will taper off tonight with the low dropping down to 17. Plenty of sunshine tomorrow. We're expecting a high of 23. It's 21 degrees in downtown Toronto. I'm Scott Monick. Now let's check 640 Toronto. Big trouble traffic.
22: An in-town closure that ends tomorrow. Grosvenor Street is closed just east of Queen's Park Circle to Surrey Place. If you're trying to access Grosvenor Street and heading north towards Queen's Park Circle, you want to head east on College. You can head north on Bay and then head west on either Granville Street or Grosvenor Street from the other side. 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I'm Adil Lakhani, 640 Toronto.
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10: You are doing that. Thanks for doing so. Going to get some rain potentially an hour from now, maybe a little sooner, maybe a little later. But beware, if day one for school went amazing, that's great. Thrilled for you, but yes, today could be a very different story and likely will be a very different story with some wet weather coming around 8 o'clock and potentially all the way through till about 2 o'clock or so. Nothing like last Wednesday, not the rain accumulation, not the thunder, not the lightning, but a wet day ahead. So I would, if you're doing a really early drop off for your child, or adult that acts like a child, whatever, vice versa, please rain gear. I would say make that mandatory. That's part of the process. I think a little later on today, the Blue Jays did win last night very late. They had a 9:40 PM first pitch today, daytime baseball in the end game of the series against the Athletics, who don't have a city. They'll eventually play in Las Vegas, but they're currently playing in a stadium that holds about 8,000 people in Sacramento right now. It feels like every year there's a Major League Baseball team playing in a minor league baseball park. And I'm romantic about the minor league parks. Some people say, oh, it's great. You go to Major League Baseball games all the time and you're like, well, yes and no. But if I had a minor league park, a double A or triple A team, like 10 minutes from my house, can we get a team in Whitby, just an A-ball team?

0: I was told by a reliable source. He's Paul Beeston. He's former president of the team. It's never going to happen. Exchange rate, difficulty, the players won't like it, et cetera, et cetera. So wishful thinking. We wanted to give you a sense as well with new tariffs. Like, I mean, new tariffs since yesterday morning and since lunchtime and since the early afternoon yesterday. You may have heard Scott Monick run some of them down, but they sure involve a lot of farm implementation parts. Canadian booze. I had no idea how popular. I mean, you got to feel for it, right? How popular Canadian alcohol is in the United States. The state of Texas, it's incredible, drinks more Crown Royal than all 41 million of us in Canada do. That's amazing. They make Crown Royal in Gimli, Manitoba. You might remember the premier of the province in a stunt, and it was a struggle. It was a struggle to pull the stunt off. Maybe he didn't show up to rehearsal or they changed things on the fly. But Doug Ford tried to pour out a bottle of Crown Royal because of a bunch of jobs. Important to know. And we all remember it. So he's getting the job done there. There were 250 jobs that were going to be lost as a plant closed near Windsor. Well, what we're talking about now is thousands of direct jobs in distilling and the booze industry that are under threat just because of the snap of a finger, stroke of a pen from Trump yesterday. Ian Lee's going to join us bottom of the hour. I thought he won the day yesterday doing a round of television interviews, but he'll join us live after 7:30. Before I give you someone else who won the day yesterday in trade lawyer Mark Warner, let me give you this clip from, I spotted it Sunday night going into Monday, but here's an Alberta farmer. Now, take that out of it. You're already thinking, well, I wonder who he votes for. Don't do that. He's just talking practically about numbers. Thousands of people everywhere vote for this party, that person. We do this all the time. Oh, Florida, all Trump fans down there. Tens of millions of people voted for Kamala Harris in Florida. Again, I tried to tell you all summer in 24, and I think I was right. There's no good option here for American voters. There just wasn't. There wasn't. Centrist party, anyone? They don't have that in the United States. But here's farmer John Kowalczyk noting that when the tariffs went on, as they do yesterday, forget all these counter tariffs coming back at us from the United States that are going to choke the life out of certain industries. Here's him documenting what he has to pay for his Massey Ferguson. What a name. Massey Ferguson Combine. And he's got no choice. He's got to keep going. Here's his story.
1: So starting Tuesday, September 8th, the tariff goes on combine parts coming in from the U.S. So that means on Tuesday, I will pay 15% more for every part I buy for this combine. The fact of the matter is that comes directly out of our bottom line. And it's on top of already inflated costs for parts. I don't see how that's helping anything. It's just costing small business more money. The tariffs that aren't on farm equipment and on other things coming into Canada from the U.S. are just affecting the costs of consumers. It's basically we're just pawns in a game. The politicians are using us, and at the end of the day, is it really helping? Is it helping business? Is it helping trade? They just need to get back at the table and get this figured out.
0: Is that understood? Like, does that make sense to you? Get back to the table, figure it out. No one's going to win here, and we're the more likely to get crushed. You know how they give point spreads for an NFL game. NFL season starts tonight. New England, Seattle. One team's favored, one team's the underdog. Do you even want to guess how much of an underdog we are to win a trade war against an economy 14 times the size from us? Maybe you could give examples of tinier countries. 40 million is pretty tiny compared to 360 million. 1/14 the size of the economy. Maybe you've got a long list. Can you give them to me in alphabetical order of countries that have bested the U.S. at this kind of navigating and negotiating? We could be one of the richest countries in the world. We already know that. We're sure not getting off to a great start in showing that and demonstrating that kind of promise. Mark Warner said this on CBC yesterday. He's a trade lawyer. He's documented before the size of the fight and the dog, right? That slogan. That's not really how this works here. We got to navigate, massage, be pragmatic about a relationship. When you've got a neighbor, maybe we'll still be friends

0: again. I'm hoping we'll make good and be friends. 14 times our size. All the hubris, all the public posturing, all the high fives, all the damn elbows. You can't win a brute force tariff war, and that is not some kind of anti-Canadian act of capitulation to note so.
1: I don't know. I don't really completely understand it. I mean, I think I see the politics of it. I don't see the economics of it, and I don't see that the government has left much room to get back to a negotiating table with the United States without a complete climb down from Mr. Trump, which, again, my reading of the man is that's not what he's going to do. Mm-hmm. So I don't understand. I just don't understand the strategy. I do hear a lot of people in Ottawa, professors and pundits who say the midterms and the Democrats, who are historically the most protectionist party when it comes to Canada. In fact, Donald Trump's protectionism dates from when he was a Democrat. That somehow they're going to ride to the rescue. All of this accountability stuff they have to deal with, impeachment, whatever else, all the economic issues, they're going to come. Canada is going to come top of the list. It's an insane position, and it's one that's shared by a lot of people who are influential in Canada. It's a fever that has to burn out.
0: The fever that has to burn out is on our side. You think Trump's fever is going to burn out? This is who Trump is. Trumps. What can you say? We're not going to emerge victorious because we're more defiant and angry. Does not work that way. Listen to that farmer. There's a crushing proportion of our national economic output that depends on selling things to the Americans and, yes, buying things from the Americans. It's pretty vital. They need us less than we need them, full stop. They'll feel the pain on a much more moderate level than we will. We can be angrier than they are, and we can be so symbolic about these retaliatory tariffs. But again, who pays the tariff? You and I do. Self-inflicted wounds. If I don't get to this, I'm going to burst. Yesterday, some rather extraordinary post-mistrial interviews given by three Lindsey Clancy jurors. 25% of the Lindsey Clancy jury spoke to television reporters yesterday, maybe against the advice. I don't know if they have lawyers. She's obviously the woman who got a hung jury decision Friday, 11-1 in favor. There were 11 people on the jury that wanted to find her not criminally responsible. Of course, she doesn't just get let go out into the wilderness. She'd be kept in a facility, but who knows how long that would be. And she would generally be a free woman after it's deemed now she's not insane anymore, clinically or otherwise. Postpartum depression and psychosis. Do I have to say this? Yes. It demands more research. Women have to get access to counseling, medical intervention before a crisis like this takes root. One of the most prescient things I heard over the weekend was this woman shouldn't have been anywhere near three kids, let alone left alone with them. But none of that. She may not have got the help she needed, but this doesn't make her any less culpable of her horrific actions. But this was difficult for me to watch and witness. I thought the jurors admitted, you tell me if I'm wrong, I thought they admitted openly they disregarded the law entirely to make sure Clancy was let off the hook. And you'll hear in this clip a juror note how excited she was. She was excited to get the paperwork going when it looked like the lone holdout male juror was going to join them and they'd be 12-0 in terms of finding her not criminally responsible. I don't know how you talk like this when there's three murdered siblings. I have no idea. And I'd be upset if I overheard this conversation, let alone her blabbing it to a news person.
2: I just found it to be harsh, Sue. Very, very harsh. I mean, again, and maybe we're talking with ourselves here, but the fact that they had no character witnesses in regard to Lindsay of being a bad mother. I mean, right out of the gate, it's like, you're presenting all these medical professionals, but nobody's presenting for the prosecution a woman and a mother of three children. So I found it to be biased right out of the gate.
3: We weren't trying to figure out if she murdered the children. She did. And she's admitting that. We're trying to figure out, did she know right from wrong at that time? And with everybody saying she loved her children so much and everything proved she loved her children, from her journals to her mother-in-law. Everything proved that she loved her children.
0: I have no idea. I mean, again, I did some pre-law classes in university, never been a lawyer. But what I know is the character witnesses wouldn't matter in this particular case. The prosecution wouldn't have been allowed to call those kinds of witnesses. You can't bring somebody in and talk even about her being a bad mother because that would have been prejudicial. So the juror would acquit because the prosecution didn't provide evidence. They're not allowed to provide anyway. It would have been irrelevant anyway. One of the other dramatic things you heard yesterday was that, well, the male juror who held out and didn't want to see a not criminally responsible verdict, the one out of 12, he wouldn't listen to some of the nurses and their testimony. You're not allowed to bring expert testimony in and have one juror be more educated about the trial than the other. You all are supposed to start from scratch. It doesn't matter what your occupation is. Here's another juror talking to the media and documenting how difficult the male juror was to deal with who held out.
2: He actually said one day in the end, well, why don't we have the judge come in and read it again? And we were like, no, we have it in front of us. We don't need that. And we would highlight it and, you know, so-and-so, this is the definition of reasonable doubt. But he had the hardest time getting off the fact that Lindsay viciously killed her children.
0: He had a very difficult time. He had the hardest time letting go of the fact that she murdered her kids, including a baby. He just couldn't let that aspect of the case go. It's just extraordinary. Do we need professional jurors? Like, I would actually be more pleased, like almost like NHL referees. I assume you're trained. We don't let three fans come out of the stands and four fans, and you got two referees and two linesmen. I almost feel like that's what we're doing with jurors now. I think you should be able to become a professional juror, and you should be trained and smart and know the law and maybe be an ex-lawyer. We would never let a random person be a judge, yet we put randoms on juries like this. It's amazing to me. I thought I couldn't be more disturbed than Friday afternoon and watching those people speak. Maybe more disturbed. On the way back, speaking of lawyers, a damn good one, and for a damn important cause. That's next. We can't be letting courts let abusers go free, and right now we are. And the challenge to the federal government is do better. And so far, the federal government doesn't want to hear it. That's next on Toronto Today. Let's check your roads. 640 Toronto, Big Trouble Traffic.
4: Grosvenor Street remains closed both ways just east of Queen's Park Crescent. If you're headed northbound on University towards Queen's Park Crescent to get to Grosvenor, you're going to want to head east on College, then north at Elizabeth Street, where you can access Surrey Place. Take that north to access Grosvenor Street from the east side. 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
0: Good morning. Good morning. Wednesday, September the 9th. Oftentimes, we'll do a chat with somebody and then give the website at the end. I want to do it at the beginning so you can kind of follow along where we're going here. If you go to jordanchallenge.ca, you'll see exactly what we're going to talk about with lawyer Catherine Marshall. This is about intimate partner violence, but more importantly, as importantly, let's say, it is about these ceilings. And if you are unaware of why there's such controversy about this, you can go a bunch of different ways with the controversy, but the Jordan ruling came in 2016, and it was from the Supreme Court of Canada, and it put time limits on how long the government, provincial or federal, can take to bring an accused person to trial. And it's changed we'd all want our trial, if we're a victim, if we're a victimizer, alleged, we'd want our trial to move quickly. I think that we would. But what's happened now is defense lawyers have figured out how to draw these cases out. For example, more than half the cases in provincial court involving sexual assault or intimate partner violence are stayed. There's never a decision because it goes past the 18 months. And whether it's just delays and things getting bogged down or the lawyers or whatever, this has to be fixed. That's not right now. That's not a serviceable enough time. And then, to be honest, victims don't get to be heard, and alleged victims don't get to be heard, and the alleged victimizers don't even get their name cleared if they didn't do anything wrong. It's a very controversial decision, and trying to turn it around, among others, is lawyer Catherine Marshall, and she joins us now on Toronto Today. Thank you very much for the time.
10: Thanks for having me on.
0: Do I sort of, please clarify, jordanchallenge.ca is the website. Clarify anything I didn't get right or carry on from where I'm going, a stay of charges is just, it's not good for anybody, but it certainly isn't encouraging survivors to come forward and tell their story if they're worried about this happening.
10: Yeah, exactly. I mean, survivors are seeing thousands of cases getting thrown out from the courts every year. Not because of the evidence or, you know, a finding of the judge or jury, but simply because of these arbitrary timelines. I have clients who are part of this lawsuit we're doing as part of the Jordan Challenge who had their cases thrown out the day before trial because there was no judge available. So this is happening thousands and thousands of times a year. It's a terrible problem. And, you know, we're hoping that this website will help educate the public, but also apply pressure on the government to do the right thing and fix this travesty.
0: Do I have this right? Is it simply that defense lawyers and teams have figured out how to quote unquote run the clock on this and get it, especially in provincial court, past 18 months? Or is it just more complicated than that? And there's a bunch of delays and procedures that are too antiquated and take too long also?
10: I mean, it's a combination of both. It's pretty easy to kind of game the system and run the clock, especially because sexual assault cases and intimate partner violence cases traditionally just take longer to go through the court system. They're more complicated. There's a lot of pre-trial motions that happen. And, you know, if you're a defense lawyer and, you know, you can have, it's pretty easy if it's part of your strategy just to sort of run the clock and, you know, have this stay hit, right? But it's also just the courts. Like, there aren't enough judges. The courtrooms are often empty because there aren't enough judges. The government's not appointing them fast enough. I don't know why. There aren't enough resources. And the government is bringing a motion to dismiss our entire lawsuit in December. They're claiming that it's because it's not their problem.
0: Yeah, that's what I want to get to. You're filing a lawsuit in federal court, and the argument is the government of Canada has unjustifiably infringed the plaintiff's rights. There's two sections, of the Canadian Charter of Rights and Freedoms. What is your theory as to why the federal government and the federal court wants to take this on and fight you on this and not make this better for alleged victims?
10: I think they want to make it the province's responsibility, and they say that in the motion. They say that it's not their responsibility to administer the court system, but that's not correct. They have a lot of power over our court system. And one of the things we're asking the federal government to do, which is really simple and is only something the feds can do, which is to suspend the Jordan timelines immediately with respect to intimate partner violence and sexual assault cases. And they can do that. They just refuse to.
0: Catherine Marshall's our guest on Toronto Today. I want to get back to the lawsuit, but what makes, it's a listener question too, and I was going to ask it anyway, what makes a trial go to provincial court or go to Superior Court? The Hockey Canada sexual assault trial goes to Superior Court of Justice of Ontario, but what's the jurisdictional difference? Because that's a 30-month deadline instead of an 18-month deadline. They might have been right up against an 18-month deadline had it gone to a provincial court. What makes the difference as to what goes where?
10: It's just the different types of charges and offenses. Most offenses will go to provincial court. And that is a jurisdiction thing. That's essentially it. But, you know, the problem with the sexual assault and intimate partner violence cases, though, is they take so long to go through the system because the defense brings all kinds of motions. And they slow down the process. And then the Crown starts to realize, well, this is probably going to get dismissed. And they go to the victim and they say, look, we think it'll get dismissed because of Jordan. You should just agree to a peace bond and walk away. And that happens every day. And, of course, the peace bonds are a useless piece of paper. There's no conviction, no criminal record. And these guys just get to walk.
0: That's a good outcome for them. It's a terrible outcome for everybody else. The website's jordanchallenge.ca. We're speaking with Catherine Marshall. You've sat before, I'm sure, with victims who don't, not only do they not get justice, there's no telling which way the case would go, but they sure don't get closure. What's that like explaining to an alleged victim, someone that tells your story, brave enough to come forward, they're uniform as to what happened and what didn't happen, and Catherine, they never get closure the rest of their lives?
10: It's horrible. I've sat with many victims, and I've told them, you should go to the police and have charges pressed. But now I have to say to them, look, I can't guarantee that you're going to get a trial. You might go through this system for 2 years and you won't get a day in court. And that's a gut-wrenching thing to absorb as a survivor. And honestly, a lot of people at that point are just like, well, I'm not going to bother. Why would I bother to go through this process if I don't even know that there's a light at the end of the tunnel? And this is what the government's forgetting. Because of this system we have right now, so many survivors aren't coming forward. They're just not bothering to even call the police. And that's terrible. So then we have so many unreported crimes. And this is why every day when you open the news, you read about another femicide, another domestic homicide.
0: I'm glad you brought this up because it's not even the stress, which must be unbelievable over. I'm not even sure I'll be believed by a judge or a jury. You could be convinced you're going to be believed, Catherine. But then the next leap of faith is we can get this done in time. Like that, it should never come to that second lever, should it?
10: Never. And I've got clients who have very well evidenced cases. They have cases where there's video evidence, which is the best kind of evidence to have. There's text messages. There's all kinds of very persuasive evidence where a conviction was very likely to happen in their case, but the case got thrown out anyways, without anyone ever looking at the evidence, without a judge ever looking at any of the evidence. And I've had clients tell me that it feels just as bad as the initial assault, to just the betrayal of the system against them. And I don't know. I have lawyer friends in other countries, and I tell them what's going on in Canada. They can't believe me. They're like, what are you talking about? How is this happening in Canada?
0: We got to keep talking about it and got to fix it. Catherine, thanks for doing this. People can go to jordanchallenge.ca, can't they, and find out a lot more about your lawsuit.
10: Yes, and they can sign a petition.
0: Yeah.
10: Thank you.
0: Petitions there as well. Catherine, thanks for being on the show this morning.
10: Thank you.
0: There's Catherine Marshall joining us on Toronto Today. All right, 7:32 into the newsroom right now. Scott Monick with what's coming up for 8 o'clock.
11: This is Global News. It's 21 degrees. I'm Scott Monick. The U.S. wasted no time making the next move in its escalating trade war with Canada. Hours after Canada's reciprocal tariffs kicked in on nearly $28 billion worth of U.S. goods yesterday, U.S. President Donald Trump signed 5 executive orders to ramp up additional retaliation by his administration against trade with Canada. The new measures include a ban later this month on Canadian imports of alcoholic beverages, some dairy products, and motorcycles. Trump also posted that he is directing the federal agency that oversees government procurement to remove all Canadian origin products from its award schedules. York Regional Police say they have arrested 4 suspects and are looking for a 5th after an armed home invasion in Richmond Hill. Police say officers responded Monday morning to a weapon call at a home in the area of May Avenue and Yonge Street. Police say multiple suspects, including one who was armed with a gun, forced their way into a home and assaulted a person. They say the victim was taken to the hospital with serious but non-life-threatening injuries. And organizers of the Great Outdoors Comedy Festival have abruptly postponed this weekend's show in Mississauga. A notice on the festival's website says postponing the event at Arendale Park will allow organizers to deliver the best show they can and that organizers would be in touch with ticket holders. Those stories and more are coming up in the news at 8.
0: All right, on the way back, what Mexico's done that we haven't done. We may need to adopt a more Mexican-style approach. What's worked for 16 other countries ain't working for our best friend and northern neighbor right now when it comes to trade deals with the United States. Ian Lee won the day yesterday talking about this on television. He joins us next live on Toronto Today.
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0: 7:36. We got a rainy morning ahead. Just some drizzle here and there. Not much heavy thunder, lightning, but maybe pretty consistent rain depending on where you are. So be prepped for that if you're headed out. Day two of taking the kiddos to school, etc. and etc. Not that those are their names. Let's check the forecast, and we just did check the forecast. Let's check the road. 640 Toronto, big trouble traffic.
1: On the eastbound, Danforth construction continues from Main Street to Dawes Road. If you're headed eastbound looking for an alternate, head north at Main Street. There is a lane just above Danforth Avenue. You can take east to Dawes Road, and from there you'll have to head southbound to rejoin eastbound Danforth Avenue. 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That's the big trouble traffic spot right now. 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
0: So I think they talk in economics about macro and micro, and obviously we have short-term and long-term prognostications. The long-term, right, the macro of this is the bold promises that Prime Minister Carney made. He becomes prime minister. It was sort of a self-proclaimed technocratic savior thing. We're going to steer this weary nation. We were pretty weary with the Trudeau government. We got to admit that. We're going to call a quick federal election. And my pedigree, my international stature, I've dealt with Trump before. That's the shield we need to navigate this. And so far, not so good. Now, I'll listen to somebody who says Trump's terribly difficult to deal with, but I watched our next guest on TV yesterday document 16 major countries have made trade deals with the United States in the last 19 months. Have any of them been altered or changed like it's Darth Vader or something? No, they haven't. You put pen to paper, you take what you can get, you move on with your existence. There's a new prime minister in the UK. Andy Burnham, he never even gets mentioned by Donald Trump anymore because basically it's a cohesive relationship. Not us, and not even Mexico. Mexico said, let's give some strategic concessions. Let's be quiet in the media. Let's just not retaliate, not take Trump's bait. And we've done all the opposite things that Mexico has. Ian Lee, of course, from Carleton University, associate professor of the Sprott School of Business. I just thought your performance yesterday, laying out, I don't know, facts and reality instead of all this puckered up emotion, I think that's impactful. I watched you on TV. I watched Mark Warner, the trade lawyer, on TV, and I'm like, you guys are going to be proven right in a couple months when we just can't sustain this kind of war anymore.
3: Thank you very much for inviting me, Greg. That's exactly my point. And just for those people who say, oh, you're a Trump lover. No, I'm not. I completely disagree with everything Trump is doing. I supported every free trade agreement since 1988, and free trade agreements are the opposite of tariffs. They take tariffs off. They don't put them on. They take them off. And so I don't agree with him at all. But the reason I'm making the arguments I've been making is pure arithmetic. We are $2.2 trillion GDP. The United States is $32 trillion GDP. It is the giant elephant in the room. It is the largest economy on planet Earth. No, it's not China, for those who think it is. China is a distant number two. They're big, strong, powerful at $20 trillion, but way behind the U.S. The U.S. is the world hegemon. It's the modern Rome, you know, the Roman Empire and all that, and gladiators. And so the idea that we can take on and defeat or bring the U.S. to its knees is preposterous, mathematical, arithmetic, statistical nonsense. Our trade, our totality of Canada's exports, the United States, $400 billion. You say, wow, $400 billion, isn't that enormous? That's humongous, right? It's 1.5% of the U.S. GDP. We are infinitesimally tiny as a percentage of their GDP. They trade with the world. And so for all those people saying, we're going to bring them to their knees, you know, they need all of, they need us, they're going to just switch to other countries that sell stuff to the United States. That's what they're going to do. And we're going to lose our markets. Our small and mid-sized businesses are going to go down like 10 pins in a bowling alley, you know, and we're going to see unemployment go up if this continues. If the trade war continues and these tariffs continue, we're going to see a lot of job loss, especially in Southern Ontario, because that's the manufacturing center of the country. And you're going to see a lot of small business failures. And I just think that we are cutting off our nose to spite our face.
0: I would also go, there's not too many countries of the 16 that you referenced yesterday that have signed agreements with the Trump administration that bothered engaging in what I'd call tit for tat tariff wars. Mexico, like we said, not retaliating. Keep the dialogue open. Don't take the social media bait. And they've spoken with one universal voice. I admit I'm not too deep on Mexican politics, but if Claudia Sheinbaum doesn't say it, it doesn't matter. We've had a bunch of different voices here, haven't we?
3: Yes. In fact, only two countries in the world engaged in retaliatory tariffs. Two. China and us. Now, China's number two at $20 trillion. They're big. They're honking big, to use casual English.
0: Yeah, yeah.
3: So they have the scale and the size to stand up to the States. All the other countries of the world said, you know what, we're going to compromise. We're going to put some water in our wine. We're going to, you know, bite our tongue. We're going to compromise and agree to some of Trump's demands. We don't like them. Mexico did this. Japan did this. Japan's much bigger than Canada in terms of GDP. And so these countries went ahead and did a deal. And why I'm talking about this is because there's this urban legend in our country, nobody can do a trade deal with Donald Trump because you can't trust him. And people are saying that. People are writing me emails saying you can't do a trade agreement. Well, a whole bunch of countries have done a trade agreement with the Trump White House since 2025. So you cannot make this claim you can't do a deal when a whole bunch of countries have absolutely done a deal. And number two, he did not write it in pencil and he did not rip it up. Again, I'm not here to defend Trump. I know we got to deal with facts, not mythologies in our head.
0: Ian Lee's our guest on Toronto Today. I mentioned earlier, I loved watching boxing on the couch with my dad in the 80s, and a great division was the welterweight division. Great boxers, Sugar Ray Leonard, Thomas Hearns, Roberto Duran. But as entertaining as it might have been, and we could say, well, pound for pound, those are the best fighters. We put them, any of them, in the ring against Larry Holmes or Mike Tyson, Ian, and what's going to happen? They won't win that fight because they're 70 pounds lighter, right? It might be entertaining for us. Is that the analogy that I should explain this to friends of mine that don't get it yet?
3: Yes. And I want to, again, because people say, oh, you're saying, you know, we're bad. I'm not saying we're bad. We're good people. We're hardworking people. We're smart. But we just don't have their size and scale. And the other thing, very quickly, because I don't want to run out of time and get this out, this a point. People write me all the time, so you're saying just lie down on the railroad tracks and just let them stomp all over you. I've never said any such thing. There's all kinds of things we can do. How about starting with getting rid of the $200 billion in interprovincial trade barriers imposed by present and past premiers on we, the people of Canada? And those trade barriers of the provincial governments are vastly greater than the Trump trade tariffs. Now, if we think the Trump trade tariffs are bad, and I do believe they're bad, then why aren't we saying the same thing about the premier's tariffs, which are way, way worse because they're way, way bigger, larger? Let's get rid of them. The IMF has said that would give us a 9% juice or jolt to the Canadian economy. That's how big these tariff barriers are. And there's other things we can do. I don't have time, but it's in a book where I've written that's coming out this fall. There's a whole bunch of things. We got to diversify our trade. We got to start selling LNG to Asia Pacific. We got to sell oil and potash and canola. We got all kinds of stuff to sell the world and reduce our dependency while still continuing to trade with the United States.
0: Before you go, what you've seen a lot of prime ministers and leaders come and go in this country and handle our economy. What do you think the end game is with Carney? And I ask that because I tell my friends this and they get terribly annoyed. Those who don't like Carney, I go, he's a fantastic politician. He ran a fantastic election campaign. It is a zero sum game. He's the only human being on the planet, I think, that could have won an election after 9.5 years of Justin Trudeau. But the fact is he did it. Do you think he believes this is the right economic strategy with his pedigree? Or do you think he's just dining out on the politics and the support and the polls that say, let's fight Donald Trump?
3: I'll be really blunt.
0: Yeah.
3: I will. I do respect him enormously. He's got a PhD from Oxford in economics, and I know it's not the end of the world, but or the be-all and the end-all, but that's impressive stuff, okay? But more importantly, from my point of view as a former banker myself, he was 10 or 15 years at Goldman Sachs, and that impresses me, okay? Mm-hmm. I was in commercial banking in Canada. My point is this. I think that he knows that this idea of retaliatory tariffs is as dumb, to use Doug Ford's phrase, dumb as a bag of nails. And it's bad, bad, bad economics. But he also understands it's really, really good politics, because right now this morning, the polls show 80% of Canadians support it. So I think what he's doing, he's playing a longer game. I hope. He's playing a longer game, saying, well, look, I'm going to do this short run to he's certainly generating a hell of a lot of political capital. 80% of Canadians support him. And then step back and get back to the bargaining table and then start reforming the making the changes we need to make, fixing the Port of Vancouver, more pipelines, export of resources, that sort of thing. That is our medium and longer term solutions to the problems in our country.
0: Ideally, that would be great, but sooner than later, because as you said, jobs and lives are at stake. The only people I see loving this retaliation are media and government employees. I really don't see small. I've yet to see a small business owner go, this is great. Stand up to him. I don't hear that
3: this
0: from
3: is,
0: the small business
3: this
0: community.
3: Is so
0: not one
3: important
0: bit.
3: That you just. This is so important what you just said, and I'm saying this too, and I'm annoying, as you can imagine, people in the public sector, including professors. The only people celebrating this are people who are not going to lose their jobs. That is because they've got a lifetime job guarantee as a professor like I do, and public sector. But the private sector, you listen to the Chamber of Commerce, they're saying this is catastrophic. The Canadian Federation of Business, Independent Business, is saying they're going to lose a lot of small businesses. Yeah. They're going to get destroyed. You listen to the people who know what they're talking about, because their lives are on the line out there in the real world, and they do not think this is the way to go, everybody. It's only the people that have nice, cushy, protected jobs that think this is a wonderful thing.
0: Ian, you bring it so well. Thank you so much for the time today.
3: Thanks very much.
0: Ian Lee is from the Sprott School of Business at Carleton University. All right, we're 2 days away from the 25th anniversary of 9/11, and stepping up yesterday, and these are the right things to say. You can imagine 3,000 people killed in a terrorist attack. New York City will never be the same. But there were weeks and months after those attacks in September of 2001, the people in New York got told, what about the air? I feel ill. Something's still not quite right. Are we safe to do this and safe to do that? And months later, health officials were still finding that maybe that wasn't true. John Stewart has been, well, you know who he is, talk show host, comedian, etc., has been one person out there. And he doesn't care if he's blasting Republicans or Democrats. I like that. Blast them if they did something wrong. He said this about the 9/11 air in New York yesterday.
4: The city began covering their ass 3 weeks in a memo. The memo is entitled Legislative Alternatives to the Fiscal Responsibility for 9/11. These people had to fight, sick and dying, for years. And I'm not saying that the information may have changed the outcomes, unfortunately, for their families, but I guarantee you it would not have been the struggle that it was to get people to recognize that what they all knew and what we all knew who live in downtown Manhattan is that there was poison in the air and on the ground and in the windowsills and in your air conditioners and covering your pets and your clothes. And it stayed there for months. Everyone knew. And now it's very clear that the city knew as well.
0: So now 170,000 pages of previously withheld New York City records warning of potential liability from all this toxic exposure is out there now. It's, again, there's a bunch of remarkable, awful, heartbreaking stories about 9/11 that you're already hearing this week and you sure will hear on Friday, but this is one of them as well. Miriam Diamond's a professor at University of Toronto in the Department of Earth Sciences. She's done a lot of work, a lot of study, and a lot of commentary on this as well. Miriam, thank you very much for the time today.
5: Thank you for inviting me.
0: What an important subject. And I don't, some are accusing Stewart of grandstanding in this moment, but when, if not now, and he has been out there, hasn't he, for the better part of a half decade, documenting that, that everybody let New Yorkers down with the lack of awareness and the lack of alert.
5: Yes. And I just want to comment. The reason that I can comment or talk about this is because my lab group went down 6 weeks after 9/11 to measure chemical contaminants in the zone. And we found very high levels of chemicals that are known to be hazardous. We found them predominantly within within the ground zero, within 1 kilometer, 100 times higher levels as you went out into, say, Brooklyn.
0: Yeah, the asbestos levels were crazy out of control over right around that area there. There's a photo in the New York Times story I'm looking at that documents how it was just, it was covered, like caked onto many parks and many tree limbs. The cover-up is one thing, Miriam. What could the city, what could the entire United States have done to make for a safer environment beyond warning people, hey, it's not safe to do A, B, or C yet? What could they have done?
5: You know, one thing I want to point out is that at the time, it was overwhelmed. Everybody was overwhelmed. So there was a response. The first responders were trying to put out the fires that persisted until December 6th. So there was a lot of action going on just at ground zero. And then I think the first responders were overwhelmed by the magnitude of the event. I mean, there was 1.2 million tons of building material that collapsed and 11,000 tons of fine particulate matter that went into the air. So as happens with every catastrophe, the immediate focus is on cleanup and minimizing the immediate disaster.
0: Yeah.
5: Now, the US EPA did have air monitors out, and they were looking at air quality conditions. There was insufficient attention paid to the indoor environment, and there was insufficient attention paid to protecting the people in the environment. But let me say there are two reasons for this. First, as I mentioned, that there was the immediate response to the catastrophe. The second thing is that we don't have a good enough grasp of the health impacts of the chemicals that were that came out of that catastrophe. So we're continuing to learn, unfortunately, and the people at 9/11, the people in Manhattan, have been the guinea pigs. So at this point now, more people have died in the aftermath of 9/11 than were killed during the actual attack.
0: More than 3,000 people. That's remarkable.
5: Yes. But there are lessons learned about this. And, you know, I really want to focus on what have we learned. I think it's important to consider the cover-up. And it's important also to note that, God forbid it were to happen today, the US EPA would be probably unable and politically unresponsive. The US EPA is an agency on life support system right now and is politically in handcuffs. So I would like to focus on what we should be doing today to protect people today. The second point I want to make is that we're putting many people in harm's way for our forest fires.
0: Sure.
5: We have not learned the lesson of the health impacts coming from fires. So, you know, one of the reasons why first responders were so badly affected is because they had the firefighters had gear on to breathe through their respirators. Then there were volunteers that had no protective equipment, and some of those have succumbed to had lung cancer. So I know of one of those people that went in immediately in the aftermath to clean up, no protective gear. And then after the immediate event, the first responders didn't have protective gear. Our wildland firefighters do not have respirators.
0: Well, let me, I think broader picture, even thinking about the wildfire smoke we had this summer in the city, I wonder about that. The fine particulate matter goes pretty deep into people's lungs and bloodstreams. And like almost anything else with health, for some people, healthy individuals, you're not going to face any long-term health risks. But we can't universally say that for everybody, depending on their level of health and the level of exposure. Do you worry that a moment like this summer for those 2.5 days has long-term impacts, and our governments, our cities, our provincial governments, whomever, is not really, we're not quite in that 9/11 realm of New York City, but Miriam, we're certainly not giving people enough detail after the fact. It's like, it's not safe to go outside, and now it is. There's a lot more nuance to it than that.
5: Well, I mean, the people living in BC around the forest fires are, in fact, we're living that reality.
0: Yeah.
5: Yes, I do worry about the health effects. I worry about the health effects. They are so well established. The relationship between breathing in fine particulate matter, and the increased incidence of heart attacks, of other respiratory illnesses, and even causing mild cognitive impairment. In other words, dementia-like responses after the fact. Well documented. And you can't just say, oh, you know, I'm healthy today, I'm going to be fine. You don't know what's going to happen in 20 years.
0: I know you got to go in a minute. That, let's revisit. You go to New York City in the shadow of 9/11, still that fall. It's not winter yet. What did you notice? Did you notice yourself with your own breathing and your own health a different air? Or did it take doing the studies itself to figure out that something's still not quite right with the pollution?
5: We knew that the pollution was very high from our studies. And I just want to call out my graduate students who drove down in a van and managed to get right close.
0: Well, that's college life. They should be in a van. That's college life. Exactly. We don't want them in first class.
5: So they're my heroes. Anyway, yes, we knew. It was very clear that the air quality, not just the air quality, but as you mentioned, soil, and also with the surfaces within homes and so on, we knew that there was toxic chemicals deposited.
0: Still such an important story. Thank you very much for the context on this, Miriam. I really appreciate you being on.
5: Thank you very much.
0: Miriam Diamond, professor at University of Toronto, the Department of Earth Sciences, the School of the Environment, and on the International Panel on Chemical Pollution. That was, again, this summer, for the couple days I was away and out of Toronto's in like Western Ontario, Grand Bend, Ipperwash area, west of London, for my sisters and I, each of our families get a cottage for 1 week. And maybe it's the 1 week out of 52 we can all stand each other. But we all go anyway for like 13 straight years. So that air was happening there as well. But I'd hear from people in downtown Toronto going, we're not getting a lot of information on this. It shouldn't just be, you know, we're back to stay home, save lives. Well, for how long? Which lives? Who's more susceptible? What are the risk factors? You didn't get a lot of intel and information. It was just cancel, cancel, cancel. Don't do this. Don't do that. There's so much more nuance to it than that. But I understood people with a well-fitted N95 or KN95 wanting to wear one outside. This isn't our last 9/11 moment on the show. A remarkable plea from basically a 9/11 widower telling the New York mayor, stay away from our ceremony 2 mornings from now. It's rather remarkable to hear. We'll give it to you after 8 o'clock as well. And the very latest on whether or not the impact of Olivia Chow not being at the first real Toronto mayor's debate will end up dinging some of her popularity. All that to come. It's 8 o'clock on this Wednesday morning. Scott Monick has your news.
11: This is Global News. It's 21 degrees at 8 o'clock. Good morning. I'm Scott Monick. U.S. Trade Representative Jameson Greer says Washington's decision to ramp up its trade war with Canada was a natural consequence of the latter's discriminating against American exports. Greer says Canada walked away from a near final trade deal and instead chose, quote, senseless retaliation. Canada-U.S. Trade Minister Dominic LeBlanc says Ottawa will work in good faith toward a mutually beneficial relationship that respects Canadian sovereignty once the U.S. is ready to engage. Nova Scotia Premier Tim Houston worries the trade war could continue for as long as President Donald Trump remains in power.
6: In one sense, it's temporary. He's at the end, you know, he's at, but in another sense, it's a long-term thing.
11: The new measures from the Trump administration include a ban later this month on Canadian imports of alcoholic beverages, some dairy products, and motorcycles. York Regional Police have arrested four suspects and are searching for a fifth following a brazen armed home invasion in Richmond Hill. It happened on Monday morning in the area of May Avenue and Yonge Street. Police say multiple suspects, including one who is armed with a gun, forced their way into a home and assaulted someone inside. Police say the victim was taken to the hospital with serious but non-life-threatening injuries. Organizers of the Great Outdoors Comedy Festival have postponed this weekend's show in Mississauga. A notice on the festival's website says postponing the event at Arendale Park will allow organizers to deliver the best show they can and that organizers would be in touch with ticket holders. John Mullaney, who is headlining the Mississauga event, said on social media that the decision was unfortunate, but that he intends to perform in the area soon. And the Toronto International Film Festival is getting ready to roll out the red carpet for its 51st year tomorrow, but the cost of tickets has some people thinking twice before they attend. Global's Nicole DiDonato reports.
7: According to TIFF's website, regular screenings start at $30, while premium screenings start at $46. But some fans say tickets are going for much more. Take Always the Lisa, for instance, a documentary about Blackpink star Lisa. Premium tickets at the back of the theater are selling for $106, while regular tickets range from $30 to $37. The Canadian Press reports tickets in the first few rows of premieres selling for $128. Last year, screenings in the same tier went up to $98.
8: They're known as the People's Festival. And when regular festival goers feel that they can't afford it anymore, that's not a good look for the festival.
7: Cinema studies professor Charlie Kyle says TIFF is likely increasing prices because it can and because it needs to.
8: Until it gets to the point where people push back and say, I won't pay those kinds of prices, you kind of understand why TIFF would set the prices where they are.
7: Global News reached out to TIFF about its ticket prices, but we have not yet heard back. TIFF runs from September 10th to 20th. Nicole DiDonato, Global News.
11: A look at the forecast from the Global News Weather Center. The GTA is in for another round of storms today. You can expect some showers later this morning. Then we'll get a short break from the rain before the showers pick up again later this afternoon with a risk of thunderstorms. 24 is the high today. The rain will taper off this evening with a low of 17 and plenty of sunshine tomorrow with a high of 23. It's 21 degrees in downtown Toronto. I'm Scott Monick. Let's check 640 Toronto Big Trouble Traffic.
1: Westbound on Ellesmere, approaching Markham Road, a collision has things backed up to almost Scarborough Golf Club Road. If you're headed westbound, as you pass Scarborough Golf Club Road, head south on Chancellor Drive and then south on Gander Drive, which it connects to, and you'll join Bimorton. Take that west to Markham Road, which you can then take north to rejoin westbound Ellesmere. 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Offer ends September 22nd. That's the Big Trouble Traffic Squad right now. I'm Adil Lakhani, 640 Toronto.
9: You're waking up with Toronto's favorite morning talk show, Toronto Today with Greg Brady on 640 Toronto.
0: Yes, yes, yes. 804. Thanks very much for being up with us. No, not necessarily up, but with us early and often. It's greatly appreciated. No question about that. I don't know how late you stay up to do things. But we're going to get to this mayoral debate in Toronto last night and some unearthed audio from it. It wasn't streamed live. I was about to watch it, at least some of it, so you don't have to, at the Jewish Lawyers Association. And they decided to host a debate last night. Now, the big storyline around this was that Mayor Chow didn't go. So she'll kick off her campaign with a rally tonight. She is the incumbent. She is the front runner. And a couple interesting perspectives, I think, that happened last night. I don't know how late you stay up to watch sports. I don't have to watch sports anymore. I had a job where I had to see things, and I felt it was incumbent upon me to stay up late to do it. that's unfortunately followed me into not doing sports all the time. I've been in this chair doing mornings here for, it was off and on, but this is actually our sixth year starting Toronto Today with Greg Brady. We started the show in 2021, so that's by my math, and I told you yesterday how crappy I am at math, usually, at least high school math, 5 years, and we're into the sixth year right now. But the alarm goes off at 3:45, and people say, when do you go to bed? And I'm like, 11 sometimes. But last night was earlier, like 10:45, and I wanted to stay up and see the third set of the women's quarterfinal match between Pegula and Navarro. And I almost made it. It was like 4-3 Pegula in the third set. Jessica Pegula won. She's the daughter, by the way, of the Buffalo Sabres and Buffalo Bills owners. But she's also made something of herself. I like the story. People would say, "Wow, she's privileged. She's had all these advantages." I'm like, do you ever meet billionaires' kids? Do you ever look at Eric and Donald Jr.? I mean, seriously, do you ever look and go, "Well, those guys are forging their own way." I don't think you think that. But point is, I couldn't stay up, and I forgot completely how the U.S. Open runs. They run like deep into the morning. So much so that the last match last night was a tiebreaker fifth set quarterfinal between Carlos Alcaraz, who's like made a comeback and is the defending U.S. Open champion. He missed the first three majors of the year. It's probably too much tennis talk, but bear with me for another 18 seconds. And he's playing Ben Shelton, an American lefty. And no Americans won the U.S. Open since Andy Roddick did in 2003.

0: Had to look it up. Monday, October 27th last year. And it was 6 hours and 39 minutes. It was 18 innings. The irony is my wife's a sports writer for the Globe and Mail, right? And she's out in L.A. with her team covering it for Canada's national newspaper. I'm driving into work to do the show. I think I made it through 10 innings, maybe 11 innings. Who can even remember? Maybe you stayed up for all 18. I know we had people call us that were up for all 18. And the Dodgers obviously won with a walk-off home run from Freddie Freeman in the bottom of the 18th. I mean, could you have even stood a 19th inning? Maybe you're like, sweet release. But now it turns out if they won that game, they're World Series champions if you follow the next contingency of events. But point is, she's coming back from Dodger Stadium from Chavez Ravine to go to her hotel after her work. I'm coming into work, and those two things shouldn't be happening simultaneously. 3:33 a.m., how could you stay at a sporting event until 3:33 a.m.? Well, some people must have. More on this canceled comedy festival in Mississauga. It's a very, look, it's something strange happened here. Did they undersell the performance? Did someone run off with a bunch of money? I'm not casting aspersions, but this never happens. They were bringing A-listers like John Mulaney, and who's a great stand-up, and Fred Armisen, who used to be on Saturday Night Live, James Austin Johnson, who does the Trump impersonations on SNL. He's way better than Alec Baldwin. Got to give him that. And they all were coming here to Mississauga, and this thing got scrubbed yesterday. In fact, a city councilor decided to send an ex post out and go, yeah, the big comedy festival's canceled, and no one reacted. I thought her account had been hacked briefly. But no, it's real. They've canceled this comedy festival. Very, very strange that was the case. So last night, there was a debate involving, well, two mayoral candidates hosted by the Jewish Lawyers Association, and it's a Toronto mayoral debate. There'll be another one next week for the Daily Bread Food Bank. Tonight, as I mentioned, the incumbent, Olivia Chow, starts her campaign. I love this comment from John Tory. Before I get into what happened last night, we'll let you hear some of it. And I thought Chris Alexander, for being a little bit of a grease in the wheel for Brad Bradford, it was answered a very fair question. And I think answered it sincerely, but I heard the answer and it doesn't make any sense to me. So I'll let you hear it and you can decide for yourself whether that makes sense. John Tory was on CP24 yesterday, and sometimes I think he's been soft on the mayor. Sometimes I do think that. And look, I don't know what it's like to be mayor. Chow does. Tory does. There's a lot of experience there. They ran against each other with Doug Ford in 2014. What a confluence of events that is. Tory, who was elected and then resigned, obviously, off his third resounding election win in February of early 23. And then you've got the current mayor of Toronto and the current premier of Ontario, three-time heavyweight champion, majority government, Doug Ford. So Tory said this yesterday about Chow being there, and I think he made a very prescient point. Sometimes we all can say things, and then you're like, what was the point he was trying to make? And I'm guilty of that. I think sometimes John Tory's guilty of that, but he makes this is really good John Tory here.
1: This debate, the mayor says she's not going to because she hasn't started campaigning yet. Well, I mean, if it looks like a duck and quacks like a duck and walks like a duck, she had a tax policy, for example, last week. That's campaigning. I mean, you only have a tax policy because of that. And I think it's a big mistake for her not to go. On the other hand, I think the organizers made some mistakes in that on this very important issue, they maybe should have had, as opposed to a debate where people are almost invited to attack each other, a moderated discussion among, say, the three leading candidates to say, okay, what can we collectively do about anti-Semitism? It's a real problem with the Jewish community in Toronto being intimidated.
0: Look, I think Tory's been a real leader on this. There's a lot that you could look at, and anybody that's been mayor for 9 years in a city like Toronto through the pandemic is going to get, take a few shots. I've been critical of some of the things that he didn't do and did during that stretch. But I think John Tory's been a beacon for Toronto's Jewish community, if only he had stayed, and regardless of other policies, and let them know that they had an ally in him post October 7th, and made sure right away, in concert with the police department and the police chief, Myron Demkew, and let them know none of this is going to happen here. We're going to make examples of people. We're not going to tolerate anti-Semitism in the city of Toronto. Have your opinion about everything and anything under the sun politically. You're allowed to do that. You're not walking through neighborhoods

0: and screaming at through bullhorns at people threatening to eradicate their entire race or religion. That is happening and has happened quite regularly. You're not going to, in the aftermath of October 7th, bang sticks on businesses or Jewish-owned cafes or bagel shops and scare the bejabbers out of 19-year-old Jews and non-Jews working there. We're not tolerating it. Now, maybe I'm talking myself into, boy, I could do a better job than Olivia Chow at this. And that is true. That part is true. But the criticism of the Jewish community towards Olivia Chow focuses on a lot of key events. Yesterday, and I had to check, she didn't do it in 24, and she didn't do it in 25. And in fairness, she's not alone here. Standing behind her is the police chief of Toronto, Myron Demkew. Now, he didn't say much. He said a couple things, but this was certainly meant as a Chow elect me again platform. Here I am telling you, with the high holy days coming for the Jewish people, I got your back. She didn't say that in 24, and she didn't say that in 25, but it wasn't an election year. I think that's noteworthy. Demkew shows up. He's got a fresh four-year contract, and I'm sorry, he's been a tremendous disappointment in terms of enforcing laws regarding protests, hate, and intimidation in the city. We're way off, worse off than we are. And I'm sorry, I'm going to point the finger of blame at these two individuals more than anybody else. Greg, it's not just them. And I know that. But the rubber meets the road at a certain point in time, and you're paid to do a job. And if you don't do your job, people have a right to point at you and go, you're not doing your job. Here's Chow yesterday at a news conference. Remember, she didn't do this the last couple of years, talking about a safety plan for Jews and Jews only to make sure you feel safe this coming weekend.
1: As we enter the Jewish high holy days, everyone gathering for Rosh Hashanah and Yom Kippur deserves to do so in peace and without worry. Jewish Torontonians should not need police presence to go to a synagogue or a community center or simply to live proudly Jewish in our city. But they do. In this moment of emboldened anti-Semitism, Jews, Jewish institutions, and even Jewish neighborhoods are being targeted. It is despicable. During this period, we are taking heightened measures, as you just heard from the Chief Demkew, to make sure that Jewish Torontonians are safe.
0: Thanks for telling the rest of us that you failed at your job. That was an admission of guilt if you couldn't spot it the first time around. That's admitting that you haven't performed up to your capabilities. And neither is the guy behind you, the police chief. This is like me making an announcement in a house fraught with violence and threats and glasses being thrown at each other and unsettled behavior and me going, this shouldn't be happening here. No, it is. Mom and dad, you're the problem, or just dad, or just mom, or whomever. But it's an admission that things aren't as they should be. Thank you. You're the person that dictates the tone of the city. You want to take credit for a great World Cup? Congratulations. You deserve it. Lots of applause. The World Cup was amazing. You have to take the blame when things are going not quite so well, and not quite so festive, and not quite so jovial. Now, last night in the event itself, Jesse Brown, who of Canada Land, who is the MC, and asked both Brad Bradford and Chris Alexander, who were both there, questions, documented the absence of Mayor Chow.
2: I think that if the mayor had appeared here, whatever criticisms or reservations this community has towards Mayor Chow, the mayor would have been given a fair hearing, a warm welcome, and a chance to explain what has happened and what the plan is going to be. Instead, the organizers at Jewish Lawyers of Canada were told, first they weren't told anything for weeks. And then, just last week, after they announced that this was going to take place on September 8th, the mayor's people said, well, we can't come because the mayor's campaign doesn't start till the 9th. So, the organizers said, okay, how about the 9th? There was no reply.
0: Yeah. They're navigating this strain, and it's very sad. I'm deeply sad. Wouldn't we say this about anybody? The mayor and that particular cultural community, the die's been cast. There's never going to be trust. Chow can't trust that she can go to that event last night and get a fair hearing, as Jesse Brown described it. I wouldn't use those terms. She is not on trial. She's there for a conversation. We'll give her a fair hearing. That's not the phrase I think is that's suggesting that she would get a fair hearing. And I absolutely don't blame, and I don't think I need to explain my support here. The Jewish community is terribly sad, and they think this is a fracture that can't be fixed. Okay? Our strength is not diversity, by the way, Mayor Chow, but it's a social contract of mutual respect. You're a government, and you make sure every community, as diverse as Toronto is, make sure they feel seen, safe, valued. Well, you've let one community notably down. Plain and simple. And it's very sad. I'm as sad as I am upset about it. And very clearly, there's some real politic of the incentives for the election here. This is a political strategy from Team Chow. It's troubling, but it seems to work. In a diverse city, leaders are going to face competing political demands. You're here for us, but you're not here for them. You're there for them, but you're not here for us. But if you prioritize a coalition which targets the Jewish community or at least is indifferent to it, it tells me you're just counting votes. And I think she is. It's very upsetting. The political strategy the Team Chow has outweighs the duty to protect those people, you people, your family, your kid going off to school. And the die's been cast. Even if she turned the corner and got better at this, you're not going to trust her, and I don't blame you. She doesn't trust you to document if she does better. Both those things are going down competing streets right now, and it's really, really too bad. Here we are. We are where we are. James and Jessica were trying to sell their newly purchased townhouse. When the market shifted, they made a tough call to sell, hoping to get out ahead of the downturn. 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
0: Going to be a bit of a wet morning. That seems to be the case. A little bit of rain, showers, much of the morning and into the early afternoon. Good news. That wasn't, but good news. It clears tonight, late this afternoon, into dinner time, into this evening. So, yes, once those patio cushions dry up, I'm a firm fan of leaving them out there. No matter how many raccoons you have in your neighborhood, leave them. Raccoons are people, too. Let's check the roads. 640 Toronto, big trouble traffic.
20: Trouble now on southbound Oakwood Avenue. A collision at Vaughan Road has things backing up. If you're southbound on Oakwood Avenue, head west on Bude Street, then cross Vaughan Road onto Onslow Crescent. That'll join Glenholm. You can take that south to Amherst Avenue, which you can then take east to rejoin southbound Oakwood Avenue. 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That's the big trouble traffic spot right now. I'm Adil Lakhani, 640 Toronto.
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0: By the way, if you missed Ian Leon, the economist, former banking industry executive, he's at Carleton University now and he teaches our young people. And that reassures me that young people are getting taught some logic. He was money. Fire, talking about the tariffs a little bit earlier on. We'll give you some of that before 8:45. Plus, Steve Paikin with a remarkable story about his own 9/11 experience, and I guess what I would call a 9/11 close call. I'll get to that in a little bit. Thank you for all the texts. Going to catch up with some and revisit Olivia Chow not being at this Jewish lawyers debate last night, put on by the Jewish Lawyers Association. And again, I don't know that I would advise her to go because I think too much damage has been done. If I'm running her election campaign, I know how it's going to look. I am calculating votes. I am looking at the bigger picture. I wish that bread could be broken here between the Jewish community in Toronto and Olivia Chow. I don't see a way forward. And I lay more of the blame on the mayor for that. Absolutely. But I also get why you wouldn't necessarily be forgiving, no matter how many mea culpas, the necessary and required mea culpas, Mayor Chow puts forward. By the way, it's really interesting. Speaking of the tariffs, this headline was all over the place yesterday. Trump bans Canadian goods from U.S. government contracts after new duties kick in. There were executive orders. This was the first run yesterday before this giant alcohol ban, where Canadian alcohol can't even go into the States at all. We did it to them way before they did it to us. I understand the arguments for it. I understand the emotion. I understand the betrayal. I understand all of that. But yesterday, Trump signs these new executive orders that will make sure that all these Canadian goods can't be in U.S. government contracts. And I'm like, that sounds familiar. We did this in March of 2025. The current mayor of Toronto didn't hesitate. She and council adopted a tariff response plan, and they put in a ban on American suppliers and American companies being given contracts. That was only like about 10% of the city's contracts have gone to American companies, but it was initially, let's bar U.S. companies from bidding on or being awarded specific municipal work. Maybe that's not a lot of money, but the priority was buy Canadian, shop Canadian. Even our English friends, our European Union friends, go around the Americans and find the best deal with those particular options. So we did that to them a good 19 months ago. What was so interesting about this comedy festival getting postponed, rather remarkably and very suddenly, did you know there was going to be a big comedy festival in Mississauga, the Great Outdoors Comedy Festival, supposed to start Friday, 2 days from now. Yesterday, they canceled it. Nobody's sick. There's no travel issues. None of the performers decided to pull out and do something better with their weekend. There's got to be a lot of money and promises and contracts exchanged already. They were getting James Austin Johnson here from SNL, Fred Armisen, an SNL alumnus. He's very funny. And John Mulaney would have been the big name, and he would have performed stand-up at Arendale Park near U of T Mississauga on Friday night. He isn't. Now, I could have written this, and you could have written this as well. The festival organizers said in an online statement, Here's the quote. We knew there was a lot of excitement around the show, but our priority is to deliver the best possible festival, and we believe that postponing this week's performance is the right decision to ensure we can do that. If you've purchased tickets, please stay tuned as we'll be following up directly. Probably not with a phone call. I mean, I expect people will get refunds, but the world is littered with a bunch of festivals where money goes one way, someone disappears, now it's not happening. They need a better explanation than this. 3 days before, you usually get an explanation when any kind of show is canceled. The performer's sick. There's been a lot of that this summer. I mean, between what, Lionel Richie, Rod Stewart, and basically everybody else who's over 75 and is getting on airplanes and playing 40 show tours in the middle of the summer outdoors. It's amazing they're all still with us. But yeah, this Mississauga thing is very strange. Why? It's something to do with the facility? It can't be to do with the weather. It can't be anything to do with the border. Everybody would have had a visa and been organized already. John Mulaney put on his social media that he'll play in Toronto. He's really disappointed. He took the high road as best he could. I'd be incensed. I've made plans. Now I can't book anywhere else to play. So maybe there's a big payout that's got to go to him. I'd love to know how that stuff works, and maybe we'll try and figure it out before tomorrow's show so we have an update. In the meantime, if you were going, I'm sure I'm talking to somebody who had tickets for it. Let me give you some of my favorite John Mulaney, and it's when Mick Jagger, the legendary Rolling Stones lead singer, wasn't a musical guest, but hosted Saturday Night Live and was working on sketches with Mulaney, who was a writer.
1: Everyone always wants to know if famous people are nice. Like Mick Jagger, he came in to host the show. My friends were all like, is he nice? No! Or maybe he is, for his version of life. Because he has a very different life. He's Mick Jagger. That's his name. He's played to stadiums of 20,000 people cheering for him like he's a god for 50 years. That must change you as a person. If you do that for 50 years, you're never again going to be like, does anyone have a laptop charger I could borrow? You know that way we all have to talk to get through life. Mick Jagger didn't talk like that. Mick Jagger talked like this. He'd go, yes, no. Yes. I pitched him a joke and he went, not funny. I mean, people say that on the internet, but never to your face does a British billionaire in leather pants go, not funny. I spent 2 hours alone with Mick Jagger that week. We were writing song lyrics. It was for a fake song in a comedy sketch. And he was sitting there and we came to one point and he goes, all right. Let's all go to the picnic. Let's all have a drink. Let's see what rhymes with drink. And I said, think? And Mick Jagger said, no! And then I said, sink? And Mick Jagger said, yeah. And I was like, mother is this how you write songs?
0: It probably was. It probably still is. There's definitely some Mick Jagger songs that kind of have that rhyming couplet thing, the Jagger Richards songs. All right, tickets to go to the Fall Canadian Pet Expo, like within a couple minutes. Do go nowhere. Scott Monick at 8:31 has got a look at your news.
2: This is Global News. It's 21 degrees in downtown Toronto. I'm Scott Monick. U.S. Trade Representative Jameson Greer says Canada is to blame for Washington's decision to escalate the trade war with its northern neighbor. President Donald Trump yesterday signed 5 new executive orders ramping up retaliation after Canada imposed its latest set of counter-tariffs on the U.S. The new orders taking effect later this month will bar imports of certain Canadian goods, including motorcycles, some dairy products, and alcoholic beverages. Greer says the escalation was a natural consequence of Canada discriminating against American exports and choosing what he called senseless retaliation over a near final trade deal. Canada U.S. Trade Minister Dominic LeBlanc says the federal government is assessing the latest developments and is prepared to work in good faith when the U.S. is ready to engage. Toronto police are increasing their presence as members of the Jewish community prepare to observe the high holidays. With Rosh Hashanah and Yom Kippur approaching, Toronto Police Chief Myron Demkew said officers will be deployed at Jewish places of worship and community gathering spaces. He told reporters yesterday Toronto has seen an alarming increase in hate-motivated incidents targeting the Jewish community. And organizers of the Great Outdoors Comedy Festival have abruptly postponed this weekend's show in Mississauga. A notice on the festival's website says postponing the event at Arendale Park will allow organizers to deliver the best show they can, and that organizers would be in touch with ticket holders. These stories and more are coming up in the news at 9.
0: Lots to do the rest of the way before we turn it over to Rob Fay. Let's give you tickets to go to the Fall Canadian Pet Expo. It's September 19th and 20th. At the International Center in Mississauga. Lots of highlights, lots of special features, and yes, Freudian slip there, and yes, you can bring your own pets, edible or otherwise. Don't even go there. Pets have to be on a leash. You can't just wander in with your cat. It rules out 98.6% of cats. I get that. Here's your question. First one to get it will go. What Dalmatian puppies are born without? What is it? What am I referencing? What do they not have when they're born? It's a complicated Dalmatian-oriented question. 416-870-6400. 416-870-6400. All right, a sliding doors moment revealed live on our show a little earlier that I've never quite experienced on the air. We make lots of decisions. Go here, go there, and maybe it changes our destiny. Steve Paikin had a remarkable story, and it involves 9/11. He told it earlier. I'll play it for you next.
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0: So some of the tech things that are out there, I think you know whether you are into it or not. I remember seeing the iPod for the first time. I'm like, gotta have one of those. I wasn't that into the iPhone for years. I'm like, I don't need that. I got a flip phone and I got an iPod. Why do I need them both on the... I don't want a phone call to interrupt a song I enjoy. But Meta glasses is also something. It'll never happen. I know the things I'll do in life, and I know the things I won't. Meta glasses, that'd be one. But we'll tell you the story in a minute or two as to why a Toronto nightclub decided to ban Meta glasses. They're not taking people's phones away. There's cameras on those things. I think the answer, at least the answer I think that is correct, we'll give you in just a second. Steve Paikin was on earlier, usually is in the 6 o'clock hour with us on Wednesdays. We shoot the breeze on a number of important issues. We get a little pointed. We even quite vociferously disagree while still showing general signs of affection for each other. And I asked him about 9/11. Where was he? How do you remember? We were doing that around the office yesterday. You're going to get a lot of that. By the way, George Pataki, who was the governor of New York State at the time in September of 2001, will join us on the show on Friday to recap what I don't doubt is an unforgettable memory every single year, finding out about the planes flying into the Twin Towers and the aftermath of it. That's even more so. Living in the States at the time, those are the things you just couldn't stop talking about, was all the photos of missing people. How do I find my daughter? How do I find my husband? I can't find the person I'm looking for. They're missing. Springsteen wrote an amazing song called You're Missing on The Rising, which was obviously an album thematically about 9/11 and not much else. Just remarkable. You're not going to get me to dislike Bruce Springsteen. Don't try. But Steve Paikin told this amazing story about 9/11, and it's really something, and here's what he said to me about it.
5: I'm going to tell you the craziest story here, okay? This will take me a minute, but this is a completely crazy story. Today's my 25th wedding anniversary, September 9th. I got married September 9th, 2001. And it was in April of 2001 that I took my wife to New York, my I guess the then girlfriend, and
0: I hope so. The story doesn't yeah. work otherwise. It's less romantic if it's the
5: quite so. I proposed in April, and the next morning in April went to the top of the World Trade Center for breakfast. And we had decided we were going to repeat the same procedure in September. We were going to get married on the 9th. We were going to go have dinner at the same restaurant on September 10th, and we were going to go to Windows on the World at the top of the World Trade Center on September 11th for 8 o'clock in the morning. That was the plan. And my boss would not give me any time off work to go do that, and as a result, we did not go to New York, and we did not end up at the top of the World Trade Center at 8 o'clock in the morning on September 11th. And there's a young girl who's 23 years old today who is alive as a result of that. She otherwise would not have been alive. And I think about that, I mean, obviously quite frequently, but particularly as we approach the 25th anniversary, because it just shows you how completely ridiculous and serendipitous and, you know, in some respects, how we're all hanging by a thread. And I'm sure thinking about that a lot today. And the other 4,000 people who weren't as lucky as us to kind of have other plans and unfortunately died on that day.
0: I have never known that story about you. Have you shared that with many people besides me and thousands and thousands of listeners right now?
5: I don't think I've told that story before, but it's true. And it's just, you can tell I'm having trouble even with the words here right now. It's a little off-putting as I think about how close we came to to your doing this segment with somebody else this morning.
0: Yeah, that's and so how do you get back from New York City to Toronto?
5: When do we get back? What?
0: No, how do you get back? Oh, you couldn't take the trip at all, so you're not in New York at all that weekend, stretch. I got you.
5: Exactly right.
0: I thought you had to come back early. Your boss wanted you back early. You didn't go at all. Got it.
5: No, we didn't go at all. We were married on the Sunday, and instead of going to New York on the Monday and having dinner at the restaurant, and then Windows on the World at the top of the World Trade Center the Tuesday, I think we got Monday off work, and we went to see the Group of Seven up in Kleinberg, and that was our day off. That was our honeymoon. That to this date has been our honeymoon. But
0: first Tuesday morning, first plane goes in, second plane goes in. It's after 9 o'clock. Are you saying to her? Is she saying to you? Like you both know exactly what you dodged when you see that?
5: Well, not yet, because I was at work at that moment, and when the first plane hit, I think I had the same reaction that everybody had, which is to say, "Oh, obviously, some private small little plane went into the building accidentally," and then, of course, 15 minutes later, we knew that was absolutely not the case. And this past week or so on podcast that I do, the Paikin podcast, I had David Colinette on last week, who was the transport minister for Canada at the time, who had to make the decision. He was actually in Montreal at the time giving a speech. And his staff passed him a quick note at 9 o'clock in the morning and said, wrap it up. There's been a tragedy. And he suddenly, you know, on the drive back from couldn't fly, obviously on the drive back from Montreal to Ottawa, made the decision to ban all travel in Canada. And that was his decision to make, and he made it on the spot. Yeah. And then we had John Manley, the foreign minister and deputy prime minister, on the podcast as well, who was in Europe and trying to get back into Canada on his plane. And you know, that was another adventure in itself. And it all just comes flooding back.
0: I bet it
5: two
0: does.
5: Days from now.
0: I bet it does. Yeah. And then these two, I think, back-to-back decisions that I think we put partisan politics aside, and we should, because Jean Chrétien made, I thought, a very important decision to support the coalition in 2001. And he made a very important decision not to go into Iraq in 2003. He was two for two. Those were the right things to do at the right times, to do them or not do them.
5: History stands up and supports those decisions in those ways. Yes.
0: Amazing chat with Steve Paikin on that. So, you know, the windows of the world, and our all-star producer, Danny Vaughn for 640 here, found this information out. Windows of the World was on the North Tower, 106th and 107th floors, two-floor restaurant. You ever go to the Skylon Tower restaurant there? CN Tower has one. You spin around, you get a little dizzy before dessert. They're not rotating on the North Tower, but you're way up. It hit the North Tower, American Airlines Flight 11, between the 93rd and 99th floors. So you're about seven floors below the restaurant. 8:46 a.m. People would be there for breakfast, quite obviously. Steve said they were going to have breakfast there at 8 a.m. Elevators destroyed. Stairwells destroyed. 170 employees and guests inside the restaurant, and they're trapped. And everybody in the restaurant that morning died. They jumped. The tower came down. The fire, the smoke, the impact. There were two members of the staff that survived. One was on the ground floor to get his eyeglasses adjusted. Can you believe that? He's supposed to be working at the restaurant. Has to go down to get his glasses adjusted. Not upstairs when the plane hit. He lost all his friends and all his colleagues. And if you were scheduled for a later shift, obviously, the GM wasn't on site yet. And he talked about that, surviving that. What is, look, interesting doesn't quite cover it because it's very poignant day. I hope for all the Canada USA stuff. I mean, I'm going to go to the Toronto FC tonight. I love going. I love that team. And I'm going to hear the U.S. anthem get booed and get heckled. And I understand that's how people feel. I still can't do it. I wouldn't recommend it. If my wife and I were with another couple and the Star Spangled Banner started and they were just like, we'd be like, we got to pick our friends better. We do. That's how I feel about it. You can feel your way. I can feel my way. It's cool. I won't talk you out of what you're thinking, but I got to hear that tonight. And I hope on 9/11 that we'll see that some of this will get passed. I hope so. I have my skepticism about it. One of the other storylines is clearly whether the New York City Mayor Zohra and Mamdani will attend the annual 9/11 commemoration celebration. There's organizers and people who lost loved ones, husband, wives, kids in 9/11, who do not want him there. Charles Wolfe lost his wife in one of the Twin Towers in 9/11, and he laid out his case to ask the mayor, to plead with the mayor, we don't want you there, don't come.
6: This mayor is not serving us. He's serving himself. We are asking respectfully that he not show up, even though there's going to be other politicians there. These are the politicians that helped us, pushed beneficial laws through, and literally held our hand during that time. Mayor Mamdani has not shown any of that, none of it. He just wants to be there because he wants to be there. So we are asking him to respect the fact that that trauma is revived during the ceremony. It is a private ceremony. It is not a public ceremony. Mayor Mamdani, please do not come. Thank you.
0: So here's some of the reason. You might say, isn't there a story with a pen? And I wondered that also. There is a pen incident. Because it's City Hall, Mamdani signed two executive orders and one designated September 11th as a citywide day of remembrance and service. Another one was to do with the emergency response frameworks. He signs the documents, hands one of the ceremonial pens to his chief counsel, Ramzi Kassem. Kassem was a lawyer, a defense attorney, and he represented several Guantanamo Bay detainees. Now, there's always going to be somebody defended Paul Bernardo. Somebody just defended Lindsey Clancy. The guy's become a rock star in the States among many, many, many, many women. If there are men, I don't know who they are. And there was an Al-Qaeda operative linked to the terrorist attacks, and Kassem drew up a friendship with him. So you can imagine there's a lot of 9/11 victims' families that think you gave a 9/11 ceremonial signing pen to a lawyer who defended Al-Qaeda operatives. That's disrespectful to the memory of our loved ones. And surely people would get that. But I think he's going. I don't think he's staying away. And he's pretty newly elected. He has nothing to do with 9/11 and its origins. He's called it what it is, a terrorist attack. He's done better than the CBC's done in the last month, hasn't he? And maybe he should be there, and maybe he should step back and allow the focus to be on the victims and their families. I'm inclined to say he's going, but stranger things have happened. This story about Meta glasses, I'm going to get to on the other side here, plus Simi and Lee, and then we'll chat with Rob Fay about what's coming up on 640 middays. James Swinnerton, new, is the Pet Expo winner. Two tickets to go there on the 19th or 20th at the International Center in Mississauga. He knew Dalmatian puppies are born without, not an evil owner. I've seen 101 Dalmatians. Glenn Close is great in that. She deserves like 6 Oscars. But it's spots. They are born without their spots. They grow after they become born and become closer to adult dogs. The older you are, the more spots. All right, 8:49. On the way back, well, that's to do. 6:40 traffic first with 6:40 Big Trouble traffic.
20: Delays continue around Danforth Avenue eastbound because it's closed from Main Street to Dawes Road. If you're eastbound on the Danforth, the easiest workaround is to head north on Main. Take the lane north of Danforth Avenue eastbound to Dawes Road, which you can then take south to rejoin eastbound Danforth Avenue. From best-selling audiobooks and new releases to exclusive originals and podcasts, Audible has something for everyone. 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That's the Big Trouble traffic spot right now. I'm Adil Lakhani, 640 Toronto.
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0: So why would a bar ban Meta glasses? Everybody's got phones. Is this about recording? Is this about something that would be violating their code of conduct? Now, the nightclub I'm going to mention gets free advertising. Not like I'm going to be there later tonight or anything, but you can catch me at the Wiggle Room. I've got a DJ set a little bit later on. That's the Wiggle Room. You heard me. WIGGLE. It's on Dundas West, but they've banned Meta glasses. They put an Instagram post out and noted no smart glasses at all. That protects the privacy of patrons and staff alike. Okay, I get it. These glasses, built-in cameras, they can take photo, record video, and live stream. but so can your phone. I suppose it's, you kind of know when someone has their phone out and is videotaping you. Would you act differently? I mean, I think we all go places now and we all assume we're under surveillance. There's a camera somewhere. We're all being recorded. I think we all assume that. Here's another thing, though, I didn't think about. Meta has an LED light on the frame of the glasses that blinks while recording to notify others. Is that distracting? Venue operators say it doesn't work in total darkness. And the strobe lights and all the low lighting and everything you would see on the dance floor, like when I'm doing my DJ set at Wiggle, make it really hard to see the tiny LED light. And that's meant almost as, you can't consent to anything. You can videotape anybody at any time. But, yeah, that's an odd one to me. And yet, here I go. I mentioned the club twice, and you wonder if more nightclubs will indeed follow suit. Maybe they will. Ian Lee was just a dominant performer on TV yesterday talking about the tariffs. We wanted to get him on today. It's practical talk. It's not. It's about pragmatism, not politics. And I told him that I think he's going to be proven right, that we won't be able to sustain a battle with the great USA.
1: That's exactly my point. And just for those people who say, oh, you're a Trump lover. No, I'm not. I completely disagree with everything Trump is doing. I supported every free trade agreement since 1988. And free trade agreements are the opposite of tariffs. They take tariffs off. They don't put them on. They take them off. And so I don't agree with him at all. The reason I'm making the arguments I've been making is pure arithmetic. We are 2.2 trillion GDP. The United States is 32 trillion GDP. It is the giant elephant in the room. It is the largest economy on planet Earth. No, it's not China, for those who think it is. China is a distant number two. They're big, strong, powerful at 20 trillion, but way behind the U.S. The U.S. is the world hegemon. It's the modern Rome, you know, the Roman Empire and all that, and gladiators. And so the idea that we can take on and defeat or bring the U.S. to its knees is preposterous, mathematical, arithmetic, statistical nonsense. Our trade, our totality of Canada's exports, the United States, $400 billion. Say, wow, $400 billion, isn't that enormous? That's humongous, right? It's 1.5% of the U.S. GDP. We are infinitesimally tiny as a percentage of their GDP. They trade with the world. And so for all those people saying, we're going to bring them to their knees, you know, they need all of, they need us, they're going to just switch to other countries that sell stuff to the United States. That's what they're going to do. And we're going to lose our markets. Our small and mid-sized businesses are going to go down like 10 pins in a bowling alley, you know, and we're going to see unemployment go up if this continues. If the trade war continues and these tariffs continue, we're going to see a lot of job loss, especially in Southern Ontario, because that's the manufacturing center of the country. And you're going to see a lot of small business failures. And I just think that we are cutting off our nose despite our face.
0: I would also go, there's not too many countries of the 16 that you referenced yesterday that have signed agreements with the Trump administration that bothered engaging in what I'd call tit for tat tariff wars. Mexico, like we said, not retaliating. Keep the dialogue open. Don't take the social media bait. And they've spoken with one universal voice. I admit, I'm not too deep on Mexican politics, but if Claudia Sheinbaum doesn't say it, it doesn't matter. We've had a bunch of different voices here, haven't we?
1: Yes. In fact, only two countries in the world engaged in retaliatory tariffs. Two. China and us. Now, China's number two at 20 trillion. They're big. They're honking big, to use casual English. So they have the scale and the size to stand up to the States. All the other countries of the world said, you know what, we're going to compromise. We're going to put some water in our wine. We're going to, you know, bite our tongue. We're going to compromise and agree to some of Trump's demands. We don't like them. Mexico did this. Japan did this. Japan's much bigger than Canada in terms of GDP. And so these countries went ahead and did a deal. And why I'm talking about about this is because there's this urban legend in our country. Nobody can do a trade deal with Donald Trump because you can't trust him. And people are saying that. People are writing me emails saying you can't do a trade agreement. Well, a whole bunch of countries have done a trade agreement with the Trump White House since 2025. So you cannot make this claim you can't do a deal when a whole bunch of countries have absolutely done a deal. And number two, he did not write it in pencil and he did not rip it up. Again, I'm not here to defend Trump. I know we got to deal with facts, not mythologies in our head.
0: He did that. Ian Lee did that about four times during about an 8.5 minute chat. And he shouldn't have to. Ian Lee has math. And then the argument on the, well, you like Trump. No, I have math. What's your math? Oh, you must like, again, it is only emotion. It is only rhetoric. And it's a couple entrenched camps that kind of don't see each other's side. The math ends up being the math. We just said it. You can be Sugar Ray Leonard at the peak of his powers. You step in the ring with Larry Holmes and he will brutalize you. He's 70 pounds heavier. You can be more entertaining. You can make more money. You can have more endorsements. You're not winning that fight. Rob Fay's got you covered for middays coming up around 9 o'clock this morning. You got another heavyweight trade talker in Mark Warner on around 10:30 this morning. Trade lawyer.
2: Yeah, yes, we do. By the way, I'm trying to fit the word hegemon into my show today. I just love when people use that word. I didn't know about it before Mark Carney, but I digress. We got a big show coming up. Back to school safety is something we're going to touch on. Mayor Chow, obviously, talking about this renewal for speed cameras. And we're going to talk about the tight window for repairs. The big AC/DC shows coming up. City's waiting for a safety report out at Rogers Stadium, so we'll unpack that as well.
0: It's funny, Rob, they haven't, you know, when the Buffalo Bills have a big snowfall, they go, Bills Nation, we need you. Bring your shovel, we'll pay you 40.
2: Absolutely.
0: I haven't heard a call out with a week for AC/DC fans to start repairing. Bring your Phillips screwdriver and also a wrench and we'll repair all these seats together. I wouldn't be good at that anyway, but that hasn't come yet.
2: Not yet, but I will say this. If it was a couple of weeks earlier, you would have had the BTS army out doing just what you said. I promise they would have come out as well.
0: Well, and they don't worry about the BTS guys dying off year after year. You're an AC/DC fan. I mean, it's just right. How the band's gone, right? They've had three original members have now passed away, including obviously Bon Scott leading to Brian Johnson. So you're a little stressed out. If you go see somebody in your 70s, Rob, and I do that from time to time, you never know if it's the last time you're seeing them or not. So you got to go.
2: Well, the one concert I wish I went to see this year and I didn't was Guns N' Roses. And my mom ended up going to see Guns N' Roses. She rocked out. But anyways, yeah, I hope they get to play their concert here in a couple of days' time.
0: All right. You'll have a great show today. I know you got Mackenzie Gray updating everything, obviously, from Ottawa and the Carney whereabouts and where we go. It's such a big story with a lot of layers to it. I'll be listening. Thanks for this.
2: All right, Greg.
0: Rob Fay has you covered. Middays, 9 to noon. We'll see you tomorrow on the 10th of September. Watch that rain. It stops tonight, and we get a dry evening wherever you're headed. But a little bit of rain if you're not prepping for it already. Let's have a great day, shall we? See you Thursday.
3: This is Global News. It's 21 degrees at 9 o'clock. Good morning. I'm Scott Monick. The U.S. has wasted no time making the next move in its escalating trade war with Canada. Hours after Canada's reciprocal tariffs kicked in on nearly $28 billion worth of U.S. goods yesterday, U.S. President Donald Trump signed 5 executive orders to ramp up additional retaliation by his administration against trade with Canada. Global's Mackenzie Gray takes a closer look.
8: The bans on most Canadian alcohol, gin, vodka, brandy, and certain beers no longer allowed into the U.S., matching a number of provincial booze bans. Motorcycles also prohibited after Canada put a 50% tariff on American-made ones starting Tuesday. Dairy products, including whey, as well as molasses, also banned, but the majority of dairy involved has a 50% tariff on it, including a number of cheeses, such as Parmesan and Swiss. More steel and aluminum tariffs, along with golf carts, furniture, paper products, motorboats, and a real throwback, beaver fur skins, now threatened with 50% tariffs.
3: That's Global's Mackenzie Gray reporting in Ottawa. Meantime, reaction to U.S. President Trump upping the ante on his trade war has been swift. The CEO of the Canadian Chamber of Commerce says the U.S. is punishing Canada by punishing itself. Candace Lang says Trump's escalation by completely barring certain Canadian imports is a tornado of changes at once intended to overwhelm. Toronto police are increasing their presence as members of the Jewish community prepare to observe the high holidays. With Rosh Hashanah and Yom Kippur approaching, Toronto Police Chief Myron Demkew said officers will be deployed at Jewish places of worship and community gathering spaces. He told reporters yesterday Toronto has seen an alarming increase in hate-motivated incidents targeting the Jewish community. A new report says online harms are now the top threat facing Canadian children. It is the first time online harms has been in the top 10 list of threats, ranking ahead of bullying, poverty, and child abuse. The report from Children First Canada cites cyberbullying, child luring, sexual extortion, and AI-facilitated abuse as growing risks. And organizers of the Great Outdoors Comedy Festival say its cavalcade of laughs set for this weekend in Mississauga has been postponed.
4: The festival says in a notice on its website that the decision comes after, quote, careful consideration. It says postponing the event will allow organizers to deliver the best show they can. An annual comedy festival, events across Canada and the U.S. have featured acts like Matt Rife, Nikki Glaser, Kevin Hart, and John Mulaney. Mulaney was to headline the Mississauga event. He posted on social media Tuesday evening that the decision was unfortunate, but that he intends to perform in the area soon. The festival says it's exploring new show dates and would follow up directly with those who have already bought tickets. Lisa Laporte, The Canadian Press.
3: A look at the forecast from the Global News Weather Center. Another round of thunderstorms is on the way. You can expect some showers later this morning. We'll get a short break from the rain before the showers pick up later this afternoon, along with a risk of thunderstorms and a high of 24. The rain will taper off tonight with the low dropping down to 17. Plenty of sunshine tomorrow. We're expecting a high of 23. It's 21 degrees in downtown Toronto. I'm Scott Monick. Now let's check 640 Toronto Big Trouble Traffic.
20: Westbound on Eglinton Avenue past Victoria Park and even past Sloan Avenue, a collision has things backed up to almost Victoria Park. If you are at Victoria Park, head north to Elveston Drive. You can take that west. It joins Eccleston Drive. Take that west and then south on Swift Drive to join Eglinton past the issue. 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That's the Big Trouble Traffic Spot right now. 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

0: This is 640 Middays.
1: Somewhere there's a beaver, like, thank goodness for these new tariffs. I'm Rob Fay. Welcome to Middays. I was just listening to Scott Monick's report here, and I was just going to get into this whole update on the trade war with all these executive orders that the Donald and his fat Sharpie decided to write yesterday. And of all the things, you know, the booze, sure, they're going to tariff gin and they're going to tariff some of the different things when it comes to alcohol. Fine, do what you got to do. But right at the end of the report, Scott drops a 50% tariff on beaver pelts. Somebody from like 1876 is like, boy, that's going to kill our business. Like, does anybody still trade beaver pelts or sell beaver pelts? Or somewhere there's a beaver, like, thank God, focus on the chicken, would you? Anyways, okay, let's get to it. The trade war between Canada and the United States took another sharp turn yesterday. By the way, I'm Rob Fay. Good morning. President Trump signing new executive orders, five of them, that effectively ban certain Canadian goods from U.S. government contracts. Now, I laugh, but this is a bit of a problem here. It comes right on the heels of Canada's latest round of retaliatory duties that kicked in against American products. Remember the 8th of September? That was a big deal. This is really starting to escalate fast, and it's starting to feel a little bit less like a negotiation and more like a full-blown economic standoff. And we've had, boy, I'll tell you what, stock in the professors of economics in this city must be going through the roof right now, because they're getting called by every show at every station all day long. All these econ guys are like, this is awesome. Okay, so what is exactly being targeted? Take a look at the orders, and we'll have Mackenzie Gray on in about 15 minutes to really get into the fine details of this. But things like Canadian motorcycles, a few more dairy products, yes, the alcoholic beverages that I just mentioned, they are completely barred from import into the U.S. federal system. And on top of that, the Donald says he's directing agencies to remove all Canadian origin products from government procurement schedules. So those long-term contracts, be it at the federal or state and even local government levels, who used to buy goods and services, now it's the tap's been shut off. He claims that those schedules, speaking of Donald Trump, are worth more than $50 billion. That's with a B, billion dollars a year. And again, the justification is, he says, Canada's unfairly discriminating against U.S. autos, dairy, vehicles, and points towards the provincial ban on American liquor and Canada's supply-managed dairy system. So he is really digging his heels in on dairy and really still put off by the way that we approach the alcohol ban. And say what you want about it, it's pride versus politics. And again, for Donald Trump to go to the whole Cold War era, what was it, like the Section 338, which hadn't been used since like the Cold War? This is the problem here, is if Canada won't play fair, then neither will Washington. That's at least Donald Trump's perspective on this. On the Canadian side, Prime Minister Mark Carney says this pivot away from the U.S. will come at a cost, but he insists

great, great bravado. But the reality is at some point, he's going to have to get Canadians back to the negotiating table. And the question is the timing on this. And for me, I can see it. You could almost read the tea leaves, can't you? Because the reality is if Mark Carney can just hold serve to the midterms, even though Donald Trump doesn't care about the midterms or the result of said midterms because he's just kind of doing his own thing, Americans will have their say in just a few weeks' time. So that's got to be the play, right? Americans go to the polls, say, hey, we've had enough of this. This is, you know, time to figure this out because we're paying too much. And maybe Mark Carney gets a bargaining chip when he goes back to Washington or sends Dominic LeBlanc back down to maybe get it done. So today, it's all about Canadian sovereignty. But this is the art of the negotiation, and not just from Donald Trump's side. This isn't just about politicians trading barbs. It's about real businesses and real workers. And Canadian companies that rely on U.S. government contracts could suddenly find themselves locked out. And this is, I was trying to do a list just during the crossover here. Farmers, distillers, brewers, manufacturers, all of them are going to feel the pinch. So while Ottawa is standing firm here, there's got to be some premiers and opposition leaders that are both urging these guys to get back to the negotiation table before this spiral gets worse. Carney is the face, but it's the premiers that have to go to all these different industries and sell the sizzle. And I can only imagine that for Doug Ford, it's a pretty tough negotiation right now when you're talking about steel and auto and sectors right now that are taking it on the chin. Quebec and their dairy, British Columbia and their lumber. So for now, again, Canada's in a pretty tense, uncertain place. Both countries, one's buying Canadian, one's buying American, and both are digging in. But as Saskatchewan Premier Scott Moe put it, tariffs increase costs for businesses and consumers on both sides of the border. And if this keeps going, we know what's going to happen. Everybody's going to pay the price, like literally. It's amazing time. All right, I got to switch gears here. I want to talk about it's this time of year again. Toronto Police launching yesterday their annual back-to-school traffic safety and parking enforcement campaign. Officers all through the week and likely indefinitely are going to be out in full force across the city, focusing on school zones and community safety zones. And what they're looking for here is, the usual stuff, speeding, distracted driving, illegal parking, and any behavior that puts students or crossing guards or cyclists, pedestrians, any of them at risk. Now, at the same time, Mayor Olivia Chow is renewing her call for more speed cameras in and around schools. Not the worst idea. She is urging drivers to slow down as this new school year kicks off, just day two today, maybe the first full day that your kid's in class, and even says that a small drop in speed can make a huge difference when there's kids playing nearby. The message is simple. It's a shared responsibility. We've all got to get together and make it, doable. But the question here is the cameras. The city's Vision Zero Road Safety Plan already includes measures like more than 950 trained crossing guards. But Chow says automated enforcement like speed cameras adds another layer of protection, especially during those busy drop-off and pick-off times. And this is why pick-up times, pardon me. And the numbers show why this matters. Across this province, police services are reporting hundreds of speeding tickets, hundreds of distracted driving violations. There was even a stunt driving charge during our back-to-school blitz last time around. So here's the deal. Is if you see Durham Region a year ago issuing more than 1,100 tickets in just 1 week, which included 527 for speeding, I think maybe she's got a case. The message is clear. You got to keep it to 30 to 40K. If you see the school bus with the flashing red lights, you got to stop. And the fines are going to get stiff. But it's not just about enforcement. It's actually about culture. Parents and commuters, we all got to share these streets. So let's just slow down, put the phones away, give ourselves a couple extra minutes when we're going to where we're going. Not just so we avoid a ticket, because we can protect a child by doing this. So when you're heading out this morning, if you're already on your way back from dropping your kid off, or maybe you're just now heading into work, just take a little bit off the gas and get there safe and make sure the people around you are safe. But we'll talk about these speed cameras here across the GTA.

0: before this show is done. We've got a big hour coming up. Ed Eliaki on the other side of the glass did not waste any time. Mackenzie Gray, our global news reporter who covers Parliament Hill, is going to break down this ban of Canadian goods from the U.S. government. Again, you've got a whole bunch of these executive orders that have come down. The Canada-EU plan, which includes stronger ties as this trade war intensifies, is also going to be something that doesn't sit well with the Americans. But is the EU the union that Canada should be cozying up to right now? I know that it's familiar grounds for Mark Carney, who's got, you know, ties to the other side of the water there. But is it the best relationship for Canada in 2026? And David Valentin's going to join us. He's a principal at Liaison Strategies. Brad Bradford's rise in the polls has kind of stalled. And the question is, how can he win the chair of the mayor in this fine city? So we got a lot coming up in the next half hour. I'm so glad that you're joining me. I'm Rob Fay. This is Middays. We'll take a very quick break here. But first, before we do, let's check in with 640 Big Trouble Traffic.
1: New trouble in town, a collision northbound on Spadina. Approaching King has things backed up approaching Front Street. If you're headed north on Spadina, head east on Blue Jays Way. You can take that north to Richmond Street before heading west and rejoining northbound Spadina. Concert, dinner, meeting, or night out. 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I'm Adil Lakhani, 640 Toronto.
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3: 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And The Pirate Queen by Ariel Lahan will do just that. 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
0: Between Canada and the United States ramping up once again, President Donald Trump signing new executive orders banning certain Canadian goods from U.S. government contracts. And this right on the heels of Canada's latest retaliatory duties that kicked in yesterday. So what does this mean for Canadian businesses and workers and for our economy as a whole? Let's break this down with Mackenzie Gray, Global News reporter covering Parliament Hill. Mackenzie, welcome to the program.
15: He's dialing in right now, so give us a minute.
0: All right, we'll get to him in a second. Well, one of the things that we'll be talking about for sure as we get ready for him is the White House has said that this retaliation for Canada's latest duties on U.S. Okay, so we do have him. All right, Mackenzie, welcome to the program.
16: Hey, good morning.
0: What exactly do Donald Trump's new executive orders do here?
16: Well, a wide variety of things. There's a whole bunch of goods that are going to be banned going to the U.S. starting on September 29th. The majority of Canadian alcohol is on that list. There's kind of different tariff kind of numbers that go through everything. So, you know, it's going to take a little bit of time to figure out some of the things that are going to be allowed to go in and not. But gin, vodka, packaged beer, non-alcoholic beer, brandy, all kinds of different stuff. So, the Americans kind of reciprocating the bans that most 8 out of 10 provinces have on American alcohol and provincial liquor store shelves. This has been, of course, one of the many irritants the Americans have. So not a huge surprise to see them hitting back there. They're also banning motorcycles. They're banning molasses and whey. I don't know why they're banning those things specifically, but those are the two things that are banned there. And then there are 50% tariffs that are going to go on to new products. There's 50% tariffs on a number of new steel and aluminum products. You're going to have to take some time to figure out if back on existing tariffs, are they applicable to things that are not having on tariffs right now? Because there's a million different steel and aluminum lines. And you look at these tariff sheets, which I feel like I'm spending my whole life looking at right now.
0: Right.
16: Then there's all kinds of other different things like, you know, beaver fur skins. I don't know how they picked that. There's all kinds of different other things that are 50% tariffs, but it is important to point out that they took tariffs off on a number of things that they had put tariffs on, you know, a few weeks ago when the trade talks fell through at that point in time. Road salt, cement, those are two big things. And it looks like they did that really to help out Susan Collins, who is a Republican senator in Maine, who's going to be in a tough fight to get reelected in this situation. So they are walking some things back. So one thing we're going to spend our day-to-day looking at too is, okay, what's the value of the things they put tariffs on now? What's the value of the things that they have removed tariffs on? I wouldn't be surprised if those things are relatively close together. And then you add in the booze ban, and I think that's going to be the big thing that's going to have an impact.
0: Yeah, I think that's going to get the headlines for sure. From your reporting, Mackenzie, on Parliament Hill, how do you expect the federal government here to spin this? Are they going to call it expected, disproportionate, or maybe something else?
16: Well, I think it's definitely expected. We can put the spin aside from whatever the current government's going to say. The Trump administration said when the talks fell apart and Canada promised some kind of retaliation, but, you know, that night when that happened, there was a briefing from senior White House officials and they said, you know, we are going to respond. What that looks like, you know, we'll have to see. And now we have a clearer understanding of that. You know, the one thing that Donald Trump posted about on Truth Social yesterday was this idea that they're going to remove a number of Canadian products from basically the government list they have in the States for them to be able to buy things for different federal agencies. So that's another thing too. The details on that and how official that is less clear. You know, we have executive orders for these tariffs and bans that are coming into place. This banning of Canadian goods being purchased by the government is a bit more opaque. So, you know, we have seen a number of other things like, you know, banning Bombardier jets, a 50% tariff on Canadian cars. And then, you know, there's crazier things like I want to increase the value of the Canadian dollar, which, okay. There are lots of threats we see from Donald Trump online that don't actually follow through. Let's see how this one plays out on the banning of Canadian products being purchased by the government. We should say that Jameson Greer, who's the U.S. Trade Representative, the person who's negotiating with Don Michael Blanc with these details, said, you know, he has acknowledged that that's something they're going forward with. Need some more details on that.
0: I feel because the news cycle has been moving so quickly with so many moving parts from Donald Trump that the Bombardier thing really didn't get the news cycle that it deserved. It's kind of a big deal. I'm curious to know. I know that people in Kansas are revolting already. Somebody even within the Republican Party saying they can't have this happen. But on the Canadian side, how do you think that news has been received?
16: I mean, there's so many threats that come out from the Trump administration on such a wide variety of things. You know, it's kind of hard to keep up, especially when he's been like obsessed with Canada as he has over the past number of days. You know, it doesn't sound like there was any official communication or conversation about these things. And even then, like, Donald Trump showed his hand in why he was upset about Bombardier and Gulfstream. I think it was back in the winter, so, you know, 8 or 9 months ago. He came out and said, basically, unless you certify these different Gulfstream planes, Canada, I'm going to ban these Bombardier planes. Canada, the Transport Canada went ahead and did certify a number of these Gulfstream planes, probably within a month or so. And then a couple of weeks ago, Trump comes out and says, you know, he recounts this story about how one of his rich buddies wanted to buy a Gulfstream, but couldn't fly it in Canada because it wasn't certified. And he called the president up, and that's how this became an issue. So it just shows that if you know the right people in this White House, you can get some traction on things, just like what happened with the Gordie Howe Bridge as an example. The family who owns the Gordie Howe Bridge was big Republican donors talking with Howard Lutnick. Surprise, this becomes a much bigger issue than people had thought it was going to be. So let's see how this plays out. This, to me, kind of signals is something that Trump talks about but actually doesn't follow through on, largely because there's a number of American jobs, like thousands of American jobs that are tied to Bombardier planes. There's a lot of Bombardier parts that are used in these planes too. But, you know, hey, let's see how these things play out. We're definitely having escalated, you know, in two back-to-back days with Canadian counter-tariffs and the American response. What is the Canadian response? Is there any response in this situation? Because if there is, maybe that Bombardier thing becomes a nice thing that Trump brings. Mm-hmm.
0: Mackenzie Gray's global news reporter covering Parliament Hill joining us here on Middays. I want to talk about this Canada-EU plan. That, you know, Canada's pitching this as there's going to be stronger ties, that there's going to be many an opportunity here for our economy as this trade war intensifies. What do you think about Canada looking at the European Union as an option here?
16: Oh, I mean, Mark Carney is pretty clear in the last election that you've got to figure out ways to diversify the Canadian economy away from the U.S. And that's pretty much a nonpartisan issue now. It's not something conservatives disagree with, or whether the Democrats have a few seats they have. Even François Blanchet, the leader of the Bloc, he was in Taiwan the other day. So he's looking to diversify things away from Quebec, too. So I think that's like a cross-partisan thing in Parliament that people support. You know, I think the question is, how much can you diversify away to the European Union to make up for the loss in business you're going to have with this trade war with the Americans? You know, there's a free trade deal. It's not fully ratified through the various parliaments in Europe, but it's functionally in place right now. So if Canadian businesses want to, trade into the EU, they have a pretty good mechanism to be able to do so at this point in time. Geography is what it is. You know, the Americans are right there, the largest economy in the world. There's generally less red tape in going into the U.S. relative to Europe. So, you know, it can be definitely challenging for businesses to break through just on some of the, you know, basic factors like geography, as I was mentioning. Let's see how this plays out. One thing I'm watching for less about businesses, because those are decisions that, you know, kind of individual people have to make, and it takes a while for those relationships to build and supply chains to move forward. But, you know, what's the reaction and, ability for these European countries to actually back Canada in this trade war? The one thing we've heard from the Americans consistently is one of their talking points as to why Canada should never retaliate. It's only Canada and China that have actually retaliated. And does Canada really want to be in the same boat as China? You know, one thing we've heard from Mark Carney is, they'll never say it publicly, but these European countries and other countries who signed these trade deals with Trump early, they really recognize that this was a dumb idea. Well, they're kind of seeing the other side of this, which is kind of a protracted trade war. I think Canada would be in a lot better position if other countries had responded and not accepted Trump's offers at the beginning. That's put us in a more challenging situation where the Americans are probably trying to make an example out of Canada. What are the European countries that Mark Carney is going to get a bunch of applause from actually willing to do to help Canada out in this situation? You know, that's, I think, probably the big thing to watch for coming out of this trip that he's going to take to France.
0: Mackenzie, great conversation. I thank you for the time today.
16: Anytime, we'll chat soon.
0: All right, Mackenzie Gray, Global News reporter, taking us to the break. I've said this for months. I'm so glad he brought it up. I know there are other, there's other countries that have done deals with the Donald and with the Americans. I guarantee you a lot of those countries, if they could do it over again, wouldn't have signed on the dotted line as quickly as they did. All right, we'll take a break here. When we come back, we're going to look at the polling number for Brad Bradford and his road towards the mayor's chair in Toronto. We'll get to that next.
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0: Rob Fay here on a Wednesday, wherever I find you. I hope I find you well. Toronto's mayoral race is tightening, but the latest numbers show that incumbent Olivia Chow is still holding a double-digit lead. Challenger Brad Bradford, who's been gaining some ground, now looks like he's got a bit of a stalled campaign and a rather crowded field around him. So how can he turn things around before October? Let's break it down with David Valentin. He's a principal at Liaison Strategies, and happy to have him along to talk about this new polling. Welcome to the program.
1: Thanks for having me.
0: David, your poll shows that Olivia Chow's at 50%, Brad Bradford at 39%, Chris Alexander at 10% among decided and leaning voters. For most of the year, Bradford was gaining. What's changed, and where is his momentum in your numbers stalled?
1: Well, I think for the most part, what he's been doing is really consolidating the anti-Chow vote. And so that's gone very well. And of course, at the beginning of the year, John Tory was thinking about running. All sorts of other names were being floated around. And, you know, they exited the race and he was able to sort of just grow and gather. And every month we saw him picking up 2 points, 3 points, 4 points. And, you know, he got himself all the way to around 40%. But now this remaining bit to go is going to be the hardest part. For a variety of reasons, but it's worth pointing out 16% of Torontonians tell us they're undecided. So lots of people who have still not made up their mind.
0: Affordability, according to your data, is front and center. 54% of respondents want property taxes reduced or even frozen. How should Brad Bradford position himself on taxes and services to maybe peel off some of those voters who are worried about the cost of living but don't want a hollowed out city?
1: Well, this is part of the, I think, real focus that the Bradford campaign should take now in the closing weeks of the campaign. And it feels like this election has been going on for a long time. It's going to be wrapped up by the end of October. We have less than 2 months to go. But we've heard the Bradford campaign really talking about a lot of cultural issues, Sankofa Square, crime and safety, bike lanes, things that are really important to lots of people in the city. But the number one issue, as you mentioned, is affordability, cost of living. So I think what the campaign puts in the window now in terms of trying to reassure people he's not going to get in there and slash and burn, but at the same time is going to try to keep taxes low and affordable, is going to be really interesting to watch. And are there any other things he can put in the window to help with affordability? We've heard from Olivia Chow her plan for capping TTC fares. That will have an impact on some people's lives for those who are heavy TTC users but can't afford Metro passes at the beginning of the month. But what other ideas might she come up with to try to help Torontonians with their budgets? I think that will be interesting too.
0: Public safety is a key theme. I feel like every time I'm filling in here, this is obviously something we're talking about. Brad Bradford's talked about hiring, 1,000 new frontline officers. Do you think those numbers suggest that kind of promise resonates with swing voters, or does it maybe risk scaring off the moderates who worry about that cost?
1: Well, I think it makes the campaign costing difficult, right? If you're going to talk about property tax increases below the rate of inflation or trying to freeze them, which would be very, very tough to do, you know, adding on the cost of those officers makes it really difficult for you to present math that balances, right? I think it's a very good wedge, especially in communities where crime and safety is a big issue. Thinking of North York and Scarborough in particular, where, you know, there's a lot of swing voters in those areas. But for a lot of other people, you know, more officers sounds great. It's not even the cost that really resonates with them. It's, okay, but what will that do for me, right? A lot of people do feel safe in the city of Toronto, though a lot of other people do not. But when we're talking about the voters who are yet to make up their minds, you know, how is that going to position you as having a strong personal impact on them? And I think for those who are really concerned about pocketbook issues, it doesn't really very little to appeal to them.
0: David Valentin is a principal at Liaison Strategies, joining us here on Middays. You had mentioned there's a lot of undecided voters out there. Based on your polling, who are they? Like, are we, like, geographically, who are they? Demographically, who are they?
1: Well, they're spread all across the city, and really, there's not a, you know, some decision-making behavior is strange. Some people want the iPhone on day one. There's a new phone, amazing. I'm going to line up and grab it. A lot of those people will be voting in the advance polls. Then you have people like my chiropractor who told me, you know, he'll think about this in the last 5 days. He knows someone is running against Olivia Chow. He's not sure if he wants to vote for Olivia Chow, but, you know, he'll look at this a little later on. I think what's interesting is when we dive into the numbers, what do these undecided voters think and how do they behave? I think one of the warning signs for the Bradford campaign is that, you know, only about 8% of the undecided voters have a positive impression of Mr. Bradford right now. It's, you know, a negative rate, almost three times as much. And then most of these undecided voters really don't know who Brad Bradford is just yet. So there's room to grow, but there's also definite need for improvement on Mr. Bradford's favorability score. And for the most part, as we've been tracking whether Torontonians have a positive or negative view, the negatives usually outweigh the positives for Brad Bradford.
0: David, I'm curious. I don't know if this shows up in your data, but I'd just be curious to know, as a person that follows the polling and the numbers here, does Brad Bradford need to double down on harder, firmer messaging? Does he need to soften up? Like, if you were to do the PR spin on him to help him get that last 10%, what's missing from getting him in front of more voters and having him introduce himself to new people that maybe get him that extra 10%? Like, is he leaning too far to the right, too far to the left? Like, is there something you would tweak?
1: I don't know that there's a lot to be done. I mean, you know, at this point of the race, people's impressions, especially for frequent voters and those who are going to vote in advance, is pretty much baked in. I think to your point, there's this other group of people who are still persuadable, who have yet to make up their mind. I think the most important thing is to just get him out there. And this is the hardest group of people to penetrate because for the most part, they don't watch news media the way you and I might. They don't listen to the radio, on at least not talk radio. They're a lot harder to reach. To some extent, a little younger than the general population, but not by a lot. And so you have to think of unconventional ways to reach them. That could include Instagram, TikTok, Facebook, but also Reddit, also Discord servers. I think it's really interesting how people are receiving information these days. A lot of them parents. You know, maybe that means a targeted campaign of getting volunteers to go visit drop-off zones and pickup sites to flyer the parents as they're picking up their kids at schools. Lots of different things that can be done. I think the question for me is there going to be a ballot question aside from, do you want more Olivia Chow? Olivia Chow has a positive approval rating in the city of Toronto. If you hold a gun to Toronto's head and say, do you want more Olivia Chow? The answer is probably going to be yes, by enough people that she will get reelected. So if that's the campaign question, so far that's not a very good question. I think he needs to frame a powerful, convincing argument as to why he would be a good mayor and what he would do differently. And if he can really put that message in front of people who have those affordability concerns to explain how that's going to make a real impact on their lives, I think you'll be in a very good position.
0: Yeah, as a guy that's worked in communications for as many years as I have, there's a cutoff point where you stop talking about the problems and you start talking about the solutions. And there's a really delicate time to flip that narrative so that you can, of course, engage with voters at the right time just before they go to the box. And that's why I asked you that question. Before I let you go, David, I'm really curious about this. It seems like Olivia Chow's building a council team with allies. She's got a number of them right now. Brad Bradford kind of feels like he's running more of a solo campaign. Does your data show that voters care about the quote unquote team dynamic, or is this race still mostly about the top of ticket name and the message?
1: I don't know that people really have the comprehension to understand the team, especially because we don't have political parties at the municipal level, right? I think if we did, you'd see a lot more turnover at City Hall, because then it's really easy to figure out if you want to get rid of your city councilor or not. The system we have in place right now really rewards incumbents, makes it very hard to defeat incumbent councillors at the ward level. But, you know, all that being said, I think, you know, my takeaway right now, despite the fact that the race is 5-6 weeks away, we just passed Labor Day. We haven't had a campaign debate yet. I think there's a lot of opportunities for Brad Bradford and Chris Alexander as well to really become more known to Torontonians in positive ways. But the reverse is also true. As they take the debate stage, they could alienate voters if they're not careful about what they do and say. So I think there's an opportunity now for them to show what kind of team they could build for Toronto. Mayor Chow, you know, has her council allies and has done her best to recruit candidates to the race. I'm thinking of Mike Layton, of course, a key figure in that. And so she'll be able to talk about what she wants to do. And of course, she's kicking off her campaign tonight in the Danforth.
0: I appreciate the analytic and the expertise. Thank you for this conversation, David.
1: Thanks for having me.
0: All right. David Valentin over at Liaison Strategies taking us to the break here. We have been getting bombarded with text messages, and I feel like it's a shaken can of pop here. If I'm going to open up the phones, here's the question that I have for you right now. We talked about it right off the right out of the hopper here, talking about the fact that the Americans have now sent over more tariffs our way. They're closing their doors to certain products that Canadians make. It's becoming just a full on trade war at this point. What is your pain threshold? Let's open up. You know what? Let's do it. Let's open up the phones at 416-870-6400. That is 416-870-6400. All right, Mark Carney's played his hand. Donald Trump continues to play his. What is Canada's pain threshold here before we finally say, all right, uncle, we've got to get back to the negotiating table? There is a method to the madness, obviously, when it comes to Mark Carney, but is it connecting with you? 416-870-6400. Let's get to your calls next. Let's also get you some 640 Toronto Big Trouble traffic.
2: Heavy delay southbound on the DVP approaching Bayview Bloor. A collision has the two right lanes blocked. It is slow going southbound from Steeles. If you're thinking of jumping on the southbound DVP, consider taking Don Mills south. It's moving quite well. You can take that to Eglinton across to Bayview and continue south on Bayview to join the DVP past the accident. 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Offer ends September 22nd. That's the Big Trouble traffic spot right now. I'm Adil Lakhani, 640 Toronto.
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0: to Middays, heard across the Chorus Radio Network. Rob Fay, happy to be with you this week. And yeah, question straight up at you. I'm going to open up the phones at 416-870-6400. President Donald Trump just signed a fresh batch of executive orders that target Canadian goods. Everything from motorcycles to dairy to alcohol, and bans them from U.S. government contracts. Now, Ottawa says they're not going to back down, but how much pain can our country actually take in this trade standoff? Some are going to argue the narrow list of targets show that Washington's actually running out of options. Some are going to say that the real hit is yet to come. So I want to hear from you. We can do this right now, 416-870-6400. Let's go to the phones. Joel, you're first up. Joel, how do you think Canada's going to play this out?
1: They're going to lose. Good morning. They're betting against the house, and you never bet against the house. That's why they're huge. Listen, Carney's been making deals with Europe. Are you kidding me? In 20 years, they're going to be a third world continent. Africa will have more production. He's dealing with the wrong people. America is... people are beating down the doors to deal with America, and we're cutting, closing doors, throwing away the keys. Carney, I don't know what his economic policy is, and it's all bad for Canada. We deal 80 to 90% of everything, both north and south trade. You're going to throw away the keys to that? That's not economics policy. That's economic suicide. In Southern Ontario, Doug Ford is feeling the heat right now. He's just sweating. And guess what? It's just going to get worse because everything we do comes from the States. Everything.
0: All right, Joel, appreciate the run. I appreciate the run. If I didn't have more callers, I'd let you take it. But the one thing I will say here really quickly, just for perspective, is right after the United States, the European Union is Canada's second largest trading partner overall, if you combine the goods and services. So this is why I think Mark Carney is trying to pivot. But I don't disagree. They have to get back to the table here sooner rather than later. I feel like Donald's played enough of his cards at Canada's Mark Carney and co have to finally say, okay, we've made our point, but we've got to sit down and get a deal. I personally think they're waiting for the midterms as an additional bargaining chip. And again, I don't think Donald Trump really cares about the midterms, but I digress. All right, let's go to George. George, what should we be worried about this morning? Welcome to the program.
2: Hi. Hey, I'm Canadian for 40 years, and I've been from, I live in Romania, and Romania has a 20 million people, and they produce everything what's possible in this world. Now, Canada with Trudeau, the first Trudeau, they start to go make a deal with America about that and that and that. And now the Americans are coming after us. I don't think Canada have to do the products and everything in their country and sell it to anybody in the world. And we might not need the Americans.
0: All right. Thank you, George. You know what? I don't know if Romania or any other country in the world is connected the way that Canada and the Americans are. I mean, we are so intertwined that really it's almost like a Siamese twin here. This is how connected we are. But George, thank you for the call. One thing that I will say, and again, I got a line open at 416-870-6400, is the pain threshold for the average Canadian. Because, and I heard it earlier in the show, actually, I think it was Greg Brady's show, talking about the fact that right now for radio hosts and politicians, this is great. This is great radio. It's great content. I could talk about this all week if I wanted to. But for the average Canadian that is out there, and I'm an average Canadian, I'm just the fill-in guy, this is a really, how would I say this delicately? This is a really trying time. Because you see it in the news, you hear the narrative, you put it up on social media, it's everywhere you turn, and somebody's like, listen, there's real jobs here that are getting lost. And this isn't just something that when we finally settle things, and I do hope that the Americans and the Canadians settle things, this isn't something that just automatically, voila, goes back to the way that it was. What's happening here is going to take years to repair. You don't just turn the faucet back on after a trade war that's got this many talons dug into it and all of a sudden just say, okay, well, that was, you know, not optimal, but now we're back. I hope Canadians realize that the longer we hold out on this, the longer it's going to take to heal. Let's go to Paul. Paul, you're next up on the phone lines. What do you make here of Mark Carney and him playing chicken with the Americans?
3: Well, I think there's the big dog in the schoolyard, and Trump is the big dog. And sometimes you got to just kiss a little butt. But not that. That's one side of it. The other side of it, I went to get a meatloaf the other day. It was $12. I went to get another one yesterday. It's $19. It goes up $7 after this thing. So Carney's a New World Order guy. I think what he wants to do with this, his other agenda, he wants to cripple us. People are not going to be able to afford to eat, and then we're going to be totally reliant on the government. And that's New World Order, and that's what I think he wants.
0: All right, Paul, thanks for the call. Let's go to Frank. Frank, you're next up. We've heard a lot of varying opinions on this one. Where do you stand on this morning? Good morning, Frank.
4: Well, I agree with the last caller partially. Mark Carney is definitely a spokesperson for the WEF. If people don't really educate themselves on the WEF, they won't know what's going on. Globalism is the thing. COVID was probably released to affect the election in the U.S., to throw Trump, and that's what this plan is. It's trying to get Trump out of power because he's trying to break the globalist movement.
0: All right. Thanks for the call, Frank. Appreciate it. Let's go to David. David, you're next up. Probably my final call here. I got about 30 seconds. Hit me with the good stuff.
5: Why isn't anybody talking about the Line 5 oil and gas closure through Michigan? They're cutting off all the gas to Ontario and Quebec. That's 50% of our supply. We have no strategic reserve hiding in Burlington or Oakville. These people are delusional.
0: Yeah, the Enbridge pipeline carries a boatload of crude oil and natural gas liquids. So I'm with you on that. That's something that doesn't get talked about enough. And I appreciate the phone call, David. I wish I had more time on the clock to let you run with that. But you know what, David, I'll do you a solid. Before this show is over, I'm going to circle back on that because I think you bring up a really good point that Canadians aren't talking about enough. So I appreciate the phone call and the insight on that. All right. Thanks to all the calls. We'll take a break here. When we come back, we're going to talk about Donald Trump finding a way to make this week's 9/11 tribute about himself. We're going to get in some fresh audio, and then we're going to talk about the city of New York and how their mayor is having troubles getting his foot in the door with some of these memorials. We'll talk about all that next. This is Middays, heard across the Corus Radio Network.
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17: This is Global News. It's 21 degrees at 10 o'clock. Good morning. I'm Scott Monick. U.S. Trade Representative Jameson Greer says Washington's decision to ramp up its trade war with Canada was a natural consequence of the latter's discriminating against American exports. Greer says Canada walked away from a near final trade deal and instead chose, quote, senseless retaliation. Canada-U.S. Trade Minister Dominic LeBlanc says Ottawa will work in good faith toward a mutually beneficial relationship that respects Canadian sovereignty once the U.S. is ready to engage. Nova Scotia Premier Tim Houston worries the trade war could continue for as long as President Donald Trump remains in power.
18: In one sense, it's temporary. He's at the end, you know, he's at, but in another sense, it's a long-term thing.
17: The new measures from the Trump administration include a ban later this month on Canadian imports of alcoholic beverages, some dairy products, and motorcycles. York Regional Police have arrested four suspects and are searching for a fifth following a brazen armed home invasion in Richmond Hill. It happened on Monday morning in the area of May Avenue and Yonge Street. Police say multiple suspects, including one who is armed with a gun, forced their way into a home and assaulted someone inside. Police say the victim was taken to the hospital with serious but non-life-threatening injuries. Toronto police are increasing their presence as members of the Jewish community prepare to observe the high holidays. With Rosh Hashanah and Yom Kippur approaching, Toronto Police Chief Myron Demkew said officers will be deployed at Jewish places of worship and community gathering spaces. He told reporters yesterday Toronto has seen an alarming increase in hate-motivated incidents targeting the Jewish community. Organizers of the Great Outdoors Comedy Festival have postponed this weekend's show in Mississauga. A notice on the festival's website says postponing the event at Arendale Park will allow organizers to deliver the best show they can and that organizers would be in touch with ticket holders. While the GTA can expect another storm today, the Weather Network says it's shaping up to be a mild fall across much of the country. The three-month outlook suggests a potentially historic El Nino will help to prolong the season and delay winter's arrival. Lisa Laporte reports.
19: The forecast suggests September and October will bring the usual swings between warm spells and bursts of chilly, stormy weather in many regions. But senior meteorologist Doug Gillum says the balance is expected to trend milder and drier in many regions as the season progresses.
17: Gillum adds winter will probably be waiting on the sidelines for a while. A look at the forecast from the Global News Weather Center. You can expect some showers later this morning, then we'll get a short break from the rain before the showers pick up again later this afternoon with a risk of thunderstorms. 24 is the high today. The rain will taper off this evening with a low of 17 and plenty of sunshine tomorrow with a high of 23. It's 21 degrees in downtown Toronto. I'm Scott Monick. Let's check 640 Toronto Big Trouble Traffic.
20: Heavy delays continue southbound on the DVP approaching Bayview Bloor, where a collision has the two right lanes blocked. It is slow going from Steeles. If you're going to jump on the southbound DVP, consider taking Don Mills south to Eglinton across to Bayview and then taking that south to jump on at Bayview Bloor past the accident. Needing an oil change or maintenance check? Drop into Mr. Lube Plus Tires. No appointment needed before you hit the road this summer. Mr. Lube Plus Tires, celebrating 50 years. That's the Big Trouble traffic spot right now. I'm Adil Lakhani, 640 Toronto.
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0: Welcome back to the program. Lots coming up this hour, including the Toronto International Film Festival is getting underway, and we're going to talk about some of the films that if you get the chance to go, you're going to definitely want to check out. We'll circle back with Mark Warner about these newly imposed American bans on some Canadian goods. That, of course, in response to Ottawa's counter tariffs that were implemented just yesterday. And James Pasternak is counselor for Ward 6 in York Centre. We're going to be talking about the Rogers Stadium repairs and some wondering if we will get the chance to have AC/DC come to town in just a couple of days. But first, some of the things that are just coming across the ticker right now. And I will say this, I don't want to sound like I am constantly bombarding Donald Trump or talking about it too much or giving too much oxygen. But this week, as the United States prepares to mark the 25th anniversary of 9/11, Donald Trump has found a way to make a solemn tribute about himself. At a White House event honoring first responders, he tells this story about being carried away by firefighters. We got the audio. I'm not going to steal the thunder. Here's the audio of the Donald.
22: I forget, two firemen. We thought it was coming down on top of us, and two firemen, big, strong guys, and I'm not the smallest guy in the world. They grabbed me under the arm and said, got to get out of here. And they literally lifted me up. This is not easy to do. I'm big. They lifted me up and they started running with me. I said, fellas, I can run myself. But they were amazing. But they thought it was coming down. It didn't come down. U.S. Steel.
0: Personally, I think he told the whole story just to say U.S. Steel right at the end. It's the last second of that snippet. But here's a problem. There is very little evidence that it happened the way that he describes, and key parts of the story don't really line up with the record. Now, he's already come out on social media this morning showing him at Ground Zero, but again, not time-stamped. So fact checkers are pointing out that on 9/11, Trump was miles away. He was at Trump Tower in Midtown, not at the chaos at Ground Zero. And aside from the picture that he's posted this morning, he was inside the building that he references, One Liberty Plaza, in the days after the attack. And while there were real documented evacuations of rescue workers and journalists from the building, there is no public record that Donald Trump was among them. And even his past claims about sending a large crew to help at the site has never been backed up by documentation or corroborated by fire officials who work there. Now, maybe some kernel of this story, truth to the story, is there. Maybe he was in the area. Maybe he felt the tension or saw something unsettling. But turning a national day of remembrance and week of remembrance, because again, it's the 25th anniversary, we've been talking about it all week, to make this into kind of this unverified self-centered antidote kind of sends a message. It says even on 9/11, the spotlight still belongs to him. And it's not just the story. There's also the audio of a phone call that Trump made on 9/11 itself, which to me is unbelievable.
23: Did you have any damage, or did you know what's happened down there?
24: Well, it was an amazing phone call I made. 40 Wall Street actually was the second tallest building in downtown Manhattan, and it was actually before the World Trade Center was the tallest. And then when they built the World Trade Center, it became known as the second tallest, and now it's the tallest. And I just spoke to my people, and they said it's the most unbelievable sight.
0: All right, so it's a call in which he talks about the attacks, but again, frames it through his own experience and from what he saw from his tower, again, miles away. This is not the time that you insert yourself into the story. 9/11 belongs to nearly 3,000 people who died that day, to the families who still grieve to this conversation, and to the first responders who ran towards the danger and never came home. Gosh, man, I don't even know where to go. When a president stands at a podium that's meant to honor them and then pivots to his own experience, especially one that can't even be substantiated, I don't know, man. It just kind of cheapens the moment, if you ask me. If you want to talk about 9/11, talk about the heroes. He's got such a golden opportunity here to do so.

0: just weeks after 9/11.
1: The city began covering their ass 3 weeks in a memo. The memo is entitled Legislative Alternatives to the Fiscal Responsibility for 9/11. These people had to fight, sick and dying, for years. And I'm not saying that the information may have changed the outcomes, unfortunately, for their families, but I guarantee you it would not have been the struggle that it was to get people to recognize that what they all knew and what we all knew who live in downtown Manhattan is that there was poison in the air and on the ground and in the windowsills and in your air conditioners and covering your pets and your clothes, and it stayed there for months. Everyone knew.
0: So at a press conference along 9/11 families just the other day, Mem Denny put it bluntly. He said, quote, close to 25 years later, more people have died from 9/11 related illnesses than were actually killed on the day itself. And he ties those deaths directly to what people were told at the time. To quote him again, he says people got sick because the leaders they trusted lied and told them they were safe to breathe in this toxic air, unquote. Now, the word lied is heavy. And Mamdani stopped short of naming anybody, directly. When asked if Rudy Giuliani lied, he says, quote, I leave it to New Yorkers to make their own judgment. But the numbers back up the scale of the tragedy, because more than 400,000 people were exposed to the toxic dust and the fumes after the attack. University of Toronto professor Miriam Diamond, who has studied the health impacts, summed it up starkly. Let's listen to what she had to say.
2: More people have died in the aftermath of 9/11 than were killed during the actual attack.
3: More than 3,000 people. That's remarkable.
2: Yes. But there are lessons learned about this. And, you know, I really want to focus on what have we learned. I think it's important to consider the cover-up. And it's important also to note that, God forbid, it were to happen today, the U.S. EPA would be probably unable and politically unresponsive. The US EPA is an agency on life support system right now and is politically in handcuffs.
0: Yeah, it's pretty jarring stuff. And, you know, 25 years later, you can still feel the frustration and the passion, because there are still things that haven't been answered all these years later. I will say, when we get to Friday, which is actually going to be September 11th, we'll do our best to cover, to, you know, have wall-to-wall coverage on this, because there's so many different people that have different perspectives and recollections on this. But very interesting to see that the mayor of New York City is being asked not to show up to certain gatherings remembering 9/11. And I got to think he's going to go anyway. Zoran Mamdani is going to go, but you can still feel the tension in that state, in that city in particular, when it comes to the faces of those who traveled to New York City to do harm. And it is just this undercurrent, this undertone of anger and of frustration that even a quarter of a century later remains in that city, that it hasn't truly healed just yet. And so we'll do our best to dignify the memories of those who's lost their lives. And where were you on 9/11? I remember where I was. It's definitely one of those moments where you look back and you're like, I will never forget that as long as I live. But I think this is where politicians step away. And I know that all the living presidents in the United States are going to memorial on 9/11 at Ground Zero. And Donald Trump has not. He's been asked not to go. I think it's J.D. Vance that's going to be going. Which, just if I may circle back really quickly, speaks to where Americans right now feel their president is at. Like, when you have a current sitting president and it's been kind of politely asked if he could not be at a gathering like this, and they'll try to decorate that as they please, but we know what's happening here, because, you know, the whole he wants to do a speech, he doesn't want to do a speech thing, to me, it's unbelievable. But that is the temperature of America right now south of the border as we get ready for one of the biggest moments in recent memory when it comes to the recollections of 9/11. to see how far we've come and how far there is still to go. And trust me, I say,

0: we, because there were so many of us in Canada that were affected. Whether you're in Gander, Montreal, Toronto, wherever those planes landed, there's so many things that we're going to get into before this week is done. I actually look forward to Friday's program because I think we're going to knock it out of the park. All right, we'll take a break here. On the other side of the break, when we come back, Peter Kopowski is going to stop by. We're going to be talking about films at the Toronto International Film Festival. He's the lead programmer of Midnight Madness. This is the international programmer for all of the U.S. Indies, and we're going to get into some of the ones that you just can't miss if you're going to go to this big, big festival that starts just hours from now. I'm Rob Fay. This is Middays. Let's get you to some 640 Big Trouble traffic.
1: The big trouble continues to be the southbound DVP approaching Bayview Bloor, collision blocking the two right lanes. Heavy delays south of Steeles down to Bayview Bloor. If you're going to jump on the DVP, consider taking Don Mills south to Eglinton, then across to Bayview, and taking that south to jump on the highway past the accident. 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
0: Welcome back to the program. Toronto International Film Festival is back, and that means red carpets and premieres and buzz and that very familiar sense in this city about the center of the movie universe coming here for about, what, 10 days? But this year, there's a conversation happening alongside the glitz. Who can actually afford to be a part of it? Toronto International Film Festival 51st edition runs from September the 10th through the 20th. With close to 300 films from around the world. Regular screenings will start at about $30 for non-members. You got the premium events, which is galas, the big premieres, the Q&A with the cast and crew. That starts upward of about $40, $45. But for the hottest titles, prices are climbing well beyond that. Fans are reporting tickets for high-demand screenings like Blackpink documentary Always Lalisa, Fjord. There's also another one, Ryan Gosling's produced Love of Your Life. Those are going for, on Ticketmaster, get this, over $100. Some screenshots circulating online show front row premiere seats listed at $128. Now, last year, for a little perspective, the top end was about $98. But for the diehard cinephiles, this is a tough pill to swallow. So let's talk about this with Peter Kuplowski. He's the TIFF lead programmer, Midnight Madness international programmer for the U.S. Indies. Welcome to the program, Peter.
10: Great to be here.
0: Well, you're ready to kick off, and the Star's critic lists highlights that are must-see. And this is a big deal when you get the big critics coming to town, including two from Canada. So from your vantage point as a programmer, what would make a film this year a must-see amongst the hundreds of titles?
10: Well, I mean, as someone who leads the Midnight Madness program, I just got to recommend that if you're going to TIFF at all this year, you have to see at least one film at Midnight Madness. And for those don't know, it's our late night series. The films actually start at midnight at 11:59 p.m. It's 900 people packed into the Royal Alex Theater, and it is one of the most enthusiastic, passionate audiences you can ever watch a film in. And I know some people are thinking, oh, isn't it just horror movies at midnight, because that's where we premiered Obsession last year. It's a mix of stuff, and I believe the Star actually flagged, the film they flagged was Ladies and Gentlemen, Brian Mulroney, from director Matthew Rankin, the great Canadian surrealist who was responsible for Universal Language and the 20th Century, and he's made this outrageous culture jam that remixes footage of Brian Mulroney's political ascendancy with everything from Télé-Français to the hilarious House of Frightenstein, another Canadian ephemera. It is totally a mad movie, so funny, so irreverent, so insightful, and there's no other audience you want to watch this with other than the Midnight Madness audience.
0: I was going to say, it's probably going to play really well in this city. You know, there are two Canadian films made the must-see list. Without giving away the plot, what do those selections say about where Canadian cinema is heading right now?
10: I think we're in many ways, we're getting more bolder about telling our own stories. You know, so often our country has served as a backlot for so many American stories and American films. And I think we're observing a generation of filmmakers that are deeply interested in sharing truly Canadian stories and Canadian identities and Canadian perspectives. I didn't actually see the full list, so I don't know the other Canadian title that was flagged. Was it The Stunt Driver? Because that's certainly another wild Canadian story that I encourage people to check out.
0: There's a lot of talk this year about ticket prices. I was talking about it just before we brought you on, Peter. Regular screenings start around $30, which is affordable, but all of a sudden the menu gets a little steeper pretty quickly. Are you hearing from filmmakers or audiences that the cost is becoming a little bit of a barrier? Like, I know that the TIFF's reputation has always been the people's festival, but when you got prices going on some of the ticket sites for $120, $130, are you hearing that some people are feeling that they're starting to get priced out, especially with the economy the way that it is?
10: I mean, I feel like this has been a discourse, not just this year, but it has been one for many years. I will say that, I always encourage people to rush to movies whenever they see something is off sale. That usually guarantees the lowest price. And I know many people who rush every year, especially for the midnight section, and always get in. And are able to see something.
0: if somebody says I love thrillers or I want something fun and wild, what's your quick hit advice for building maybe a mini festival within the festival?
10: For thrillers, I mean, you got to come to opening night at midnight because we have this movie River by Josh Giuliano, which I think is just terrific, an incredible thriller starring Jane Levy and Jessica Roth about two sisters that get stranded on a boat in a river as a creepy masked individual staring from the shore, and he stops staring and they have to start surviving. It's very much cut from the same cloth as John Carpenter's Halloween, and it is a very, very tense ride, so definitely would recommend that. And then if you want to see something a bit more international in my section, there's a great Japanese-Taiwanese thriller comedy called Arrested Memory about a detective who gets onset Alzheimer's in the middle of a case and ends up forgetting his own case, but is now being pursued by both the criminals and the cops, and he has no idea. And it's a really fun, incredible time. It just premiered at Venice. So great, great reviews.
0: Is that one of the cool things about a festival like this, is every once in a while you get to uncover that diamond where all of a sudden it just becomes this huge film, but it broke at, you know, for example, like the Toronto International Film Festival?
10: Yeah, no, absolutely. In fact, I mean, we play a lot of films that will be in theaters in a few weeks, and then we have a lot of films that may take a year, 2, 3 years before an audience ever gets to see them again in the commercial marketplace. And so it's absolutely an opportunity to discover films and filmmakers for the first time. And so I always encourage people when they're flipping through, you know, sure, go see the, you know, the films that you've seen trailers for, the actors you recognize, but always take a chance on something new. If there's a country that you're interested in and a perspective that you're interested in, look and see if we have anything from that part of the world and take a risk.
0: Peter Koplowski is a Toronto-based film curator, producer, writer, kind of a jack-of-all-trades, and the lead performer for the Midnight Madness section at the Toronto International Film Festival. I love that you described the midnight element to this film festival as a little bit like a mixtape, quoting you here by saying that. Just before I let you go, what makes it the mixtape?
10: Well, it's that every night is a different sensibility. We're starting with horror, and then we go into comedy, and then we go into action, and then we go into documentaries about Brian Mulroney. So it's always a very different experience every night. And it is, the audience vibe is less film festival, more rock concerts. So, you know, that I think is apropos to the mixtape metaphor, in the sense that, you know, people are there to have a really fun time. They're really reactive. And so they're cheering and applauding and guffawing and screaming and gasping in a way that you might hear at a rock concert. So that's sort of what my philosophy and ethos is for putting together a lineup, is to think of it as a mixtape. Think of it as I'm putting on a party every night.
0: I love it. Well, it's been going since 2017, but I know it's going to be rocking, and you got me excited about it, Peter. You've won me over in the last couple of minutes. So thank you for the time this morning, and I wish you and your entire team nothing but success.
10: Thank you. And it's been since 1988, actually. 2017 is just when I took over.
0: So, oh, okay. So you've been at it.
10: Standing tradition.
0: I got it. All right, Peter. Thank you for adjusting me, and appreciate your time.
10: Thank you.
0: Peter Koplowski. Yeah, it has been going since the 80s. Isn't that something? That would be a very cool environment to see some retro movies as well. I know that you got the indies and the soon to be big movies, but be nice to go back in time and see some of the old classics as well. All right, we'll take a break here. Bottom of the hour. When we come back, we're going to get right back on track. Donald Trump banning imports on a number of Canadian goods. He signed a whole bunch of executive orders in response to that September 8th counter-tariff attack from Canada. Mark Warner is an international trade lawyer. He is a principal counsel as well. We will get his thoughts on the latest developments next.
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0: Oh, we got the British guy working this week. I love it. Welcome back to the program, Rob Fay in this week. Trade tensions escalating yet again. President Trump has banned certain Canadian goods, including motorcycles, dairy, alcohol, from U.S. government contracts. And this is all in response to Ottawa's latest counter-tariff. So what does this mean for Canadian businesses and workers? Let's break it down with Mark Warner. He's an international trade lawyer, principal counsel at Ma Law. Mark, welcome to the program.
19: Thanks for having me on.
0: Well, it's been an interesting couple of days. Canada, you know, obviously with their counter tariffs to the tune of about $26-27 billion of affected product here. And Donald Trump wasted just hours before he signed a handful of executive orders. What do these new orders from your perspective actually do? And when do you think they'll start hitting Canadian businesses?
19: So they're delayed in their application, I think, to somewhere towards the end of September. So that does give some time for the parties to sit down and negotiate. I think it's part of an inducement. It's one more of a sort of threat over the head of Canada, and the idea that, okay, come back to the table and we won't actually go through with it. As for the tariffs themselves, you know, the specific feature of law that President Trump used for the initial tax tariffs for Section 338 hadn't been used before. But right in that legislation, it basically specifically says that if the country retaliates, the president can take further action up to and including banning the products from sale. So we saw for the first time, in addition to banning some products for sale in the U.S. So, I mean, I think it's going to be interesting to see. I mean, it's going to be interesting to see whether businesses in Canada can get the ear of the prime minister and others to sit down at the table and sort of get to some compromises, or whether the, you know, the fighting spirit that Canadians are being encouraged to have prevails. And, you know, clearly the Americans are signaling that they don't intend to back down and that they will match every retaliation with even more retaliation. So I think it's to be seen. I think really the ball's in Canada's court, to be very blunt about it.
0: You know, we had this whole countdown. I've been doing show after show for the last month, you know, talking about the countdown to the American 50% tariffs on our goods. And I'm thinking, is this just us resetting and now having a new clock where we've got another 2 to 3 weeks to see if we can get Dominic LeBlanc back to Washington? Like, does this feel like the previous countdown?
19: I think so, but I think that, you know, again, the same problem in both countdowns is I do think that there are people in official Ottawa, and by official Ottawa, I include academics and pundits and whatnot, who actually believe that these sorts of threats can induce any American administration, let alone the Trump administration, to act. And I think it's a fundamental misreading. You know, there was a time when the protectionist pressures in the United States came principally from Congress, and Canada sort of relied on relatively free trading presidents to counteract that. And so a strategy that was directed at sort of, let's be very blunt, interfering in American domestic politics by trying to affect outcomes in congressional races, that might have had some effect. But that's not what we're dealing with in Trump 1.0. We're dealing with protectionism that's led from the president, who doesn't care very much about Congress, even from his own party, and has shown a willingness to use authorities that had been delegated to presidents by Congress over a course of a century. And so I just think the Canadian, the establishment, got this completely wrong. And I think, as we saw last night, that they're still getting it wrong.
0: You know, the polling in this country suggests that 80% of Canadians supported Canada walking away from that trade deal just a couple of weeks ago. I mean, that's a pretty jarring number, 4 out of 5 Canadians. Do you think that we're missing something here, that there's Canadians that maybe are putting their pride over politics or policy? Because the reality is like you said, it doesn't look like the Americans are to go back down. So I've been asking this morning, what's our pressure point, our breaking point? Do you think Canadians are missing something here?
19: Well, you know, I do two sort of areas of law. One is trade law. The other is competition or antitrust law. So I've had the great honor and privilege of representing some of the major polling companies in some cases, which means I had to become an expert in their business. So let me just say, I'm skeptical of the polls, okay? I think the polls, you know, the kind of polling that, let's be honest, most of the media goes to are kind of headline poll numbers. My guess is if you actually dig deeper down into the polls, you find a little bit less support for this stuff. And I think all of the pollsters, the major ones that I'm looking at, seem to be hinting at that, even though they're going with the headline numbers. I've noticed that from David Coletto and Nanos and another one, I can't remember his name. So I think that they all are seeing in their pollsters what I sort of instinctively think is there, is that, yeah, when you ask the red meat question, you get the red meat answer. But when you ask people the dollars and cents question, they start to pull back. And so, and that's even in an environment where it's kind of wall-to-wall nationalist coverage. I haven't seen anything like this since growing up in the 1970s when we were fighting Quebec separatism, and it was wall-to-wall government of Canada ad. You know, everything had a Canada ending at the end. So that's what we've got. You can't listen to a podcast without listening to the stuff. So I don't know what it means to say 80% of the people of Canada believe anything of the sort when that's pretty much all they're being told.
0: I think that's a fair critique, Mark. I can't even disagree with you here. Mark Warner is an international trade lawyer and principal counsel at Mod Law, joining us here on Middays. Let's get back to the businesses here, both small and medium sized. There's Canadian companies that sell into the U.S. What practical steps should they be taking this week? Are they looking at their contracts? Are they trying to diversify, or are they doing something else?
19: Well, I think if you're one of the companies that's hit by the American retaliatory tariffs, that are coming, then you've got to sort of you know, you can sort of see whether the people you're selling to in the United States will accept paying for that. Because that's the weird thing about tariffs is it's sort of inside out, right? Canadian tariffs are paid by the American importers, and American tariffs are paid by the Canadian importers. So maybe the problem is that in a lot of cases, the American importers have other places they can go. So their response to the Canadian providers or exporters is to say, you swallow the tariff. And so if you're faced with that, you've got to figure out either someone else you sell to or you swallow the tariff that you're exporting. On the import side, if you're importing it, I think you've got to, if you're being faced by, you know, what's essentially the Canadian tariffs being put on what you're importing, which in some cases can be inputs to your production. You have to figure out, well, can you source it from somewhere else? If you can you do it on a timely basis in Canada or Europe or Asia? If not, you've got to pay for it. And you've got to figure out, well, you pass that on to your consumer. And for some companies, depending on the size, the answer is going to be, we've seen recently with Sapporo, which isn't a small company, but a beer company, that said, no mas, British brand, we're crossing the border. We can't deal with this, as Diageo did. And, it's great. Mark Carney's diversified across the border on a personal basis. But for a lot of businesses, they may actually have to do the same.
0: Well, it brings up an interesting angle when it comes to, you know, Mark Carney that is setting up shop with the European Union. And again, they're our second biggest trade partner behind the United States here. And I just want to, you beat me to it. I was just going to say it's really kind of apples and oranges when you think about it. But I'm just talking about this from a public perception. You know, you obviously got the European Union and this is the realistic escape valve for Canadian exporters, but it's not really, is it?
19: Oh, it's not. And this whole thing is really crazy. It crosses from, from the economics to the politics, which is, I think the Prime Minister should have enough respect for us in Canada to sort of lay out his plan. What does he see it? It's kind of bizarre that he's going to go to Strasbourg, the seat of the European Parliament, and listen to the President of the European Commission outline what her plans for Canada are. I mean, I find this, I lived in Brussels. I worked in Brussels. I did what they call European law or trade and competition law. I dealt with accessions. And I probably know a lot more about this than most people who comment on this in Canada. I thought the Prime Minister, from his time at the Bank of England, would know more. I don't detect a great deal of sophistication in his understanding of Europe. And we're not going to become a member of the European Union. That's clearly out. We can. 10 of their members haven't ratified the agreement we have with them, the CETA, because they don't agree with some of our key policies. Hard to know how we could get even closer to Europe on an economic basis if they can't get 10 of their members to leave CETA, because those issues that are holding that ratification up are only going to get worse, and the Europeans will be looking. So for the European Union, they talk about two things, a customs union or what they call accepting the single market. And there are some countries, sometimes the prime minister says, well, we'd be like Norway. Okay, Norway accepts the single market. They're not in the customs union. That means they can have different tariff policies, let's say China. But you know what the price for Norway is? They got to accept the single market. And the single market means accepting all of European regulations. So it's nonsense. And the Prime Minister should know better, in my view. I don't mind hearing the kind of nonsense that they say if it's coming from Canadian government officials or academics who haven't lived or worked in Europe. But I don't know what to make of Mark Carney, because he should know better. And which makes me ask, well, why is he doing and saying the things he's saying? But at any rate, he is.
0: And getting approval in the process, which is really interesting. Mark, I really appreciate the time today and the expertise, and hopefully we get to cross paths again soon.
19: Yeah, thanks. Great talking to you.
0: You as well. Mark Warner, international trade lawyer and principal counsel at Ma Law, with some strong words that would go in the face of many Canadians to think that Mark Carney is doing the right thing at this time by trying to find diversification with the European Union and really not sitting down at the table with the Americans. It's so interesting. What a time to be alive. All right, we'll take a break here. When we come back, we're going to switch gears. James Pasternak is going to stop by the show. We're going to be talking with him about a number of different things, including the Rogers Stadium repairs that have fans worried that they might miss their last chance to ever see AC/DC, because as some say, that Angus Young guy ain't that young anymore. So we'll talk with James Pasternak about the current state of Rogers Stadium, even beyond AC/DC, but we'll get into that next. But first, let's get into some 640 Toronto Big Trouble traffic.
1: Delays eastbound on Danforth as roadwork has it closed from Main Street to Dawes Road. If you're headed eastbound on the Danforth, you're going to have to head north on Main Street and take the lane north of Danforth Avenue eastbound to Dawes, which you can then take southbound to rejoin eastbound at Danforth Avenue. There's no shortcut for saving time, but saving money is simple. 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That's the Big Trouble traffic spot right now. I'm on the Lucani 640 Toronto.
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9: Welcome back to the program. Rogers Stadium has been hit with the unsafe building order after, of course, the severe storm damage that it took on just over a week ago. And you got to think the AC/DC Toronto show, just now days away, has some fans worried that they may end up missing the band's last chance to perform here. So what needs to happen before this concert can go ahead? And what are the safety concerns? Let's talk about this with Councillor James Pasternak, kind enough to join me, Toronto City Councillor for Ward 6 at his York Centre. James, welcome to the program.
10: Thank you very much, Rob. Good to be on the air.
9: Yeah, thank you for doing this for me. What exactly remains damaged and how serious at this point is the risk to public safety when it comes to that building?
10: Well, right now, the building is secured and off limits. The order to remedy unsafe building was issued to Live Nation last week. The first deadline has been met, which is an engineer's report, which was due yesterday and received. I think it might have been a day late. Received, and they're going through that now. There's another deadline on Friday, which means another engineering report. Giving a status of the remedial action, repairs, carting away the rubble and the damage, and having a roadmap for reopening. Very tight timelines, maybe somewhat unrealistic.
9: I was going to say, as you said, and I'm going to quote you, this is a major operation. What does rebuilding those stands actually involve? Like, I don't know how you would call this a quick fix, or is this a complex reconstruction that needs permits, inspections, and something that doesn't need this AC/DC timeline?
10: Well, look, ACDC is a nice to have, but it is not going to dictate safety in our city and in the area I represent. The order to remedy requires a building permit for any kind of construction on that site, including either rebuilding the stands that have collapsed or taking them out all together and having a concert in a smaller venue. That's an option for them as well, but they do need city permissions. Bottom line is that this is a very tight timeline. Live Nation has to decide on whether it can be met. The other major issue is, do we rebuild as is, or do we rebuild with enhanced safety measures? And those are decisions that also have to be addressed.
9: You know, taking out the seats wouldn't be the worst option. I know Live Nation wouldn't like it because that's revenue that's lost if you get rid of those seats. But I mean, from a public safety perspective, especially with the timelines, I just don't see how this is even plausible. When you got that report, I'm assuming you had a chance to look at it, but did it look like it was on track to rebuild those seats, or are they looking at that secondary option?
10: Well, there's a couple of options. One is to, I think it's a plan for next year type of thing, to make sure we do things right, take the time we need, make serious decisions about whether to rebuild as it was or with enhanced safety measures. Even clearing out the debris and removing those stands and having the remaining stands used for the concert, that comes with another engineering report, because you have to make sure that the stability of the whole structure has not been compromised. So these are very complex issues and very expensive issues that have to be worked out between Live Nation and the City of Toronto and, of course, our building staff.
9: James Pasternak is a councillor for Ward 6, York Centre, joining us here on Middays. I do want to talk about this. There was a debate the other day with Jewish leaders, actually just yesterday. Chris Alexander showed up. Brad Bradford showed up. Olivia Chow, the mayor of this city, did not show up. And I know that she's getting ripped for it in the media today, or especially in the newspaper, but her no-show speaks volumes to some. What do you make of her not showing up for this particular debate?
10: Is this a question to me?
9: It is a question.
10: Okay, I thought you'd moved on to another topic with another guest, but I stayed on the line and I thought it was profoundly disappointing. I was there last night. I thought the excuse she used was preposterous. She has gone to dozens of events in advance of her campaign launch. Didn't say no, I've got my campaign launch coming up. This was a very important debate because it involves the entire safety and security of our city, notably the Jewish community, but it involves everybody. And of course, it was a major disappointment. But look, we continued. There were 1,000 people there who listened to Brad Bradford and Chris Alexander. And it was an insightful, informative discussion. But clearly, this city is on the wrong course when it comes to community safety. And it needs a major pivot.
9: Does it give you the sense that maybe you put your name behind Brad Bradford at this point?
10: I did put my name behind Brad Bradford because the city is headed to the abyss. I mean, the lawlessness on our streets. We've spent probably $60 million in police time trying to control these mobs. There's gunmen going through the night, shooting up synagogues and our consulate and other businesses. It is a city that we do not recognize. And if the current mayor thinks there's nothing wrong with all of this, we must change mayors.
9: James, I'm sorry to throw you the curveball in the dirt, but at the same time, I'm just looking at this and I'm like, I got a counselor right in front of me. And James, we're talking about Rogers Stadium repairs, but I think this is a really big moment for our Jewish community. And I just wanted to get your insight on it. So I thank you for answering those questions. I appreciate your time today.
10: It is a crucial topic. I'm glad you asked.
9: I'm glad I did as well. Thank you, James. I appreciate your time this morning.
10: Okay. No, you're very welcome. Take care.
9: All right. James Pasternak, counselor for Ward 6, York Center. Feel like the guy that threw the 58-foot fastball in the dirt, and luckily he was able to keep it in front of him. James Pasternak, always pretty straightforward and straight at it, so I'm glad he made time for us this morning. To pivot back really quickly to the Rogers Stadium repairs, again, I know there's a lot of people out there that would love to see AC/DC, and I understand that Live Nation has sent in their form. James has seen the report. I have not seen the report, part of the reason that we had him on the show today. But if I was to do this again, and I'm talking about the opportunity to redo Rogers Stadium, I don't rebuild that seating. And I know that everybody loves the whole bowl seating and that it was great for BTS and that it's great for soccer games and all the events there. But I can't tell you how many people I've talked to that have sat in that seating. It's got to be 2, 3, 4 people at different events that happen to be sitting in that area. And none of them have said to me, Rob, you know, it doesn't bounce or it doesn't sway. Like, everybody says that that structure just doesn't feel 100% there. And I'm going to knock on wood as I even say that. But at the end of the day, I think sometimes less is more. And I know that Live Nation wants as many asses in seats so that you can get as much revenue as possible so that you can bring these big acts to town. But if it means cutting out, say, 8,000 to 9,000 seats, but making sure that the seats that you have there have the right structural integrity, do it. Don't try to, you know, race the clock to get those seats back unless you are 150% sure that you can get that done. All right, we'll take a break here. The day's top stories on the other side of the break. I'm Rob Fay, and this is Middays, heard across the Chorus Radio Network.
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25: This is Global News. It's 22 degrees at 11 o'clock. I'm Scott Monick. The U.S. wasted no time making the next move in its escalating trade war with Canada. Hours after Canada's reciprocal tariffs kicked in on nearly $28 billion worth of U.S. goods yesterday, U.S. President Donald Trump signed five executive orders to ramp up additional retaliation by his administration against trade with Canada. Global's Mackenzie Gray is in Ottawa and takes a closer look.
26: The bans on most Canadian alcohol, gin, vodka, brandy, and certain beers no longer allowed into the U.S., matching a number of provincial booze bans. Motorcycles also prohibited, after Canada put a 50% tariff on American-made ones starting Tuesday. Dairy products, including whey, as well as molasses, also banned. But the majority of dairy involved has a 50% tariff on it, including a number of cheeses, such as Parmesan and Swiss. More steel and aluminum tariffs, along with golf carts, furniture, paper products, motorboats, and a real throwback, beaver fur skins, now threatened with 50% tariffs.
25: That's Mackenzie Gray reporting. The Weather Network says it's shaping up to be a mild fall across much of the country. The three-month outlook suggests a potentially historic El Nino will help to prolong the season and delay winter's arrival. In many regions, the forecast suggests September and October will bring the usual swings between warm spells and bursts of chilly, stormy weather. But senior meteorologist Doug Gillum says the balance is expected to trend milder and drier in many regions as the season progresses.
27: We expect an extended fall season, and most of Canada will end up warmer than normal, especially late in the season. However, we're still going to see the typical turbulent transition from summer to winter, especially during September and October.
25: As for today, we are expecting some of that stormy weather. This afternoon, you can expect more rain showers with possible thunderstorms. We'll have your full forecast details coming up a bit later on. And organizers of the Great Outdoors Comedy Festival say its cavalcade of laughs set for this weekend in Mississauga has been postponed.
28: The festival says in a notice on its website that the decision comes after, quote, careful consideration. It says postponing the event will allow organizers to deliver the best show they can. An annual comedy festival, events across Canada and the U.S. have featured acts like Matt Rife, Nikki Glaser, Kevin Hart, and John Mulaney. Mulaney was to headline the Mississauga event. He posted on social media Tuesday evening that the decision was unfortunate, but that he intends to perform in the area soon. The festival says it's exploring new show dates and would follow up directly with those who have already bought tickets. Lisa Laporte, The Canadian Press.
25: Now a look at the forecast from the Global News Weather Center. Some light rain showers, and you can expect a few showers this afternoon as well, with a risk of thunderstorms and a high of 24. The rain will taper off this evening with partly cloudy skies and a low of 17. Tomorrow, plenty of sunshine with a high of 23. It's 22 degrees in downtown Toronto. I'm Scott Monick. Now let's check 640 Toronto Big Trouble Traffic.
29: Trouble on a Davenport east of a Spadina, where it actually curves south and joins DuPont Street. Instead of heading east along Davenport toward DuPont, head south on Spadina first, and then you can head east on DuPont and bypass that collision. On now at Shoppers Drug Mart, get up to $900 off when redeeming up to 500,000 PC Optimum points during the Super Redemption event. Details in store. That's the Big Trouble traffic spot right now. I'm Adil Lakhani, 640 Toronto.
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9: All right, welcome back to the program. Rob here for about another hour before we pass the baton forward. I'll be here right through Friday. Looking forward to getting you through the week. Toronto Blue Jays we do have to touch on this, don't we? The fact that they come off that win over the Athletics yesterday, boy, they're hanging on. They're a game back of the Guardians for that final playoff spot in the American League. And I know last year we had the magical carpet ride that took us to Game 7 of the World Series. Damn it, we all know we should have won that game as well. But the fact is, for the Blue Jays, it's not an easy division that they're in. They're actually in the most competitive division in baseball. You got the Rays that are all of a sudden good. They're back in their Major League Baseball park instead of playing at their single-A field. You got the Yankees, who you knew were going to be good. Boston had that 15-game winning streak. So, yeah, it just seems like that one division could produce four playoff teams, which I don't think has ever happened since they've realigned the divisions in Major League Baseball. But definitely a ride right to the finish line for the Toronto Blue Jays. Now, I said this, and I don't want to brag, and I didn't say it on this station, so you're going to probably say hearsay. But I did say at the beginning of the season, even with the departure of Bo Bichette, that watch this Japanese third baseman. He's a guy. And the only reason I know that is because I'm a total baseball nerd. I broadcast back west in Vancouver for 15 seasons, and many of those with the minor league affiliate of the Toronto Blue Jays, the Vancouver Canadiens. And I love my Japanese baseball. I don't know what that is. It's just one weird quirk that I picked up. And when they signed Okamoto, I said, boy, that's a really good get for the Toronto Blue Jays, who don't usually dip their toe all that deeply into the Japanese waters. Well, he did something last night that put him in some pretty rare air.
1: Okamoto high in the air, deep to left field. Cortez at the wall. It's gone. 30 for Kazuma Okamoto, the fifth ever Japanese-born player with 30 homers in a major league season.
9: That's pretty rare air when you're only the fifth Japanese-born player to do that in Major League Baseball. So, yeah, he's hanging out with the likes of Shohei at this point. One thing that I will say about that signing is that it didn't get a lot of fanfare, but if you do the math on what Bo Bichette brought to the table last year and what Okamoto's been able to bring this year, I know different positions, but it has taken a lot of pressure off of Bo leaving than maybe some would have thought. He's been a unsung hero for this team this year. He might not win that award because there's been a few others that have been pretty damn good as well. Louis Varland, who went from just being a guy to being the guy when Jeff Hoffman imploded. But it's good to see, considering all of the injuries and everything that's been going on with the Toronto Blue Jays, that they're still hanging around at 500, still trying in a very quirky year to get into the postseason. I will also say this, enjoy it. Because when this season ends, you might not get baseball again for some time. I have been watching and following the negotiations between Major League Baseball and its player union right now, and they're not close at all. And talking with guys at both the Major League level and minor league level, there is nobody that has optimism that at least spring training of next year is already done. And we're in what, September? Haven't even finished the season. Haven't even gotten to the playoffs. But that is how far the chasm is between what the owners want, which is that salary cap, and what the players union wants, which is not obviously a salary cap. So get your baseball fix in now, because it might be a little while before you get baseball again. Not trying to knock on wood here, but I'm just saying it seems like this run that the Blue Jays have been on is going to be something you're going to have to bottle, because it might not be there come April of next year. All right. The internet is absolutely roasting Donald Trump. And again, I'm not going through the whole show just bashing the American president. But I don't know if you saw these new Space Force uniforms. Remember that Space Force that he created to make sure that the Americans could protect and dominate space? Well, they came out with new uniforms. It's not necessarily the best story for radio, but let's just say these uniforms are pretty bad. Really bad. Reminds you of Starship Troopers. Let's get to the clip.
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9: You know what?

space gray, and it just looks the part. And they've got collar insignias and shoulder details and this kind of Star Trek-y looking belt buckle. And he's like, this is what our troops are going to wear when they're out there protecting space. Because that's what you do. Oh, and by the way, he has also claimed the moon. I don't know if he got that this week because there's been so many things that have been going on. Donald Trump now says, you know what? We got there first. Our brave astronauts have put the American flag into the soil. It is our moon. It's Moon America to go along with Lake America and the Gulf of America. Speaking of America, South Park is now changing its name. They want to go from South Park to South America. As they get ready for season 29, obviously they're going to mock Donald Trump here. Trey Parker, Matt Stone announced the change on Tuesday. They say it's inspired by the bravery and patriotism of Apple and Google that they are now changing their name from the TV show South Park to South America. And they want to thank their parent company, Paramount, a Skydance capitulation. It's hard to believe that South Park is in season 29, but I digress. And finally, there's just so many little things going on. There was a rumor that came out just the other day that Jimmy Kimmel was done yet again. Then he was fired. And you know somewhere Donald Trump's sitting back saying, perfect. And there was a rumor out there that the Disney-owned network said that the reports, that there was a contract that wasn't going to be renewed. Well, ABC has come out and said not true at all. And they're pushing back to these online reports saying that Jimmy Kimmel's contract isn't expected to be renewed once his current deal runs out in 2027. But this is not about extensions or no extensions. It's the fact that ABC has had to go online and defend Jimmy Kimmel again. You got to remember, just months removed from Jimmy Kimmel clapping back at Donald Trump over the Melania jokes and everything. And yes, there are a number of cost-cutting measures taking on at Disney, but they are saying that Jimmy Kimmel is not one of them. I got a question for you, and I'd love for you to text me on this, 416-870-6400. Do you still watch late night TV? Do you still watch, like, God, I'm going to date myself by saying this. Carson, Ed Letterman, Ed Leno, and Conan O'Brien. Do you watch this generation's late night TV? I can't remember the last time that I've watched any of that stuff. I'll see some clips on my phone, but I can't remember the last time I've, like, rubbed my hands together at 11 o'clock at night and being like, ooh, time to see what Jenna Ortega's doing with her new movie. I don't know why I picked Jenna Ortega, by the way. Long and the short of it is right now, I could see how many of these stations are going to start to cut back. I don't even know if there'll be a full-on late-night show in the next couple of years. I think, if anything, it's all going to go online and do it that way. It makes total sense to me, by the way. So again, ABC pushing back on reports of the ouster of Jimmy Kimmel. South Park is changing its name from South Park to South America as they get ready for season 29. Internet continues to roast Donald Trump's new Spaceform uniforms, and they are pretty bad. And Okamoto becomes just the fifth Japanese-born player to hit 30 home runs in Major League Baseball. And it's a good thing that he is with the Toronto Blue Jays, who, again, get ready to continue trying to hang around in baseball's postseason talk. They're one game back at Cleveland. And if you're a stats nerd, and I'm not just stretching for time here, I'm just trying to shoehorn this in, they've got the easiest schedule of the teams around them, the easiest schedule of those remaining. And you're hoping that if they can get past these last teams in the last, 15, 16 games, that they could punch their ticket to the postseason. But they're not alone. So they're one game behind Cleveland. They're a half game in front of Texas. And they're three clear of Baltimore. So really getting down to the fact that it's a three-horse race. They've just got to get over one horse. Got to remember, 3.5 weeks ago, true story, 3.5 weeks ago, the Blue Jays were behind five teams for that final playoff spot in the American League wildcard race. They had to leap over Seattle, Minnesota, Baltimore, Texas, and Cleveland. Well, guess what? They have leapt over Seattle, Minnesota, Baltimore, and Texas. And if they can leapfrog over one more team, they're going to leap right into the American League playoffs, which, again, about 3 weeks ago, you would have thought that I was inebriated.
by even suggesting

0: testing it. So good on the Blue Jays for not rolling over and playing dead, especially when they got rid of some of the core of that team, including Kevin Gausman, who I believe will one day be a Blue Jay again. Maybe as a coach, but I think he'll be back in Toronto Blue before it's done. All right, quick break here. When we come back, do we have enough workers to handle the influx of electric vehicles that are set to come into Canada? Emily Chung is a president of the Automotive Industries Association of Canada. I had a chance to catch up with her earlier in the week. I'm going to play some of her thoughts on the other side of the break. We're getting there. It's middays. I'm Rob Fay. Let's get you to some Toronto Big Trouble traffic.
1: A collision southbound on Mount Pleasant approaching St. Clair Avenue has things backed up. If you are headed southbound, head west on Moore Avenue and then south on Clifton Road. It crosses Heath Street but continues as Clifton Road. It'll get you to St. Clair where you can head east and rejoin southbound Mount Pleasant Road past the collision. Lucky Leon's is back. 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That's the Big Trouble traffic spot right now. I'm Adil Lakhani, 640 Toronto.
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14: Coming out of my
0: Welcome back to the program. Hanging out with you for about another half hour before we move things forward here on 640 and across the Course Radio Network as well. Had a chance earlier this, I guess you would say about a week ago, to catch up with Emily Chung. And she is the president of the Automotive Industries Association of Canada. And I just saw this news about electric vehicles and, you know, all the ones that are set to come into this country. And I wanted to play it for you because we had a really interesting conversation about whether or not we actually have enough workers to handle what is about to come into this country. So here's Emily Chung with the Automotive Industries Association of Canada. Well, it's a very simple question that I have for my next guest. Do we have enough trained technicians with this electric vehicle surge? Yeah, with EV registrations climbing and more models arriving, are shops seeing a real shortage in techs that are qualified to work on these high voltage systems, or is capacity keeping pace so far? I want to introduce you to Emily Chung. She's the president of the Automotive Industries Association of Canada. Kind enough to join me bright and early today. Emily, welcome to the program.
12: Thanks so much for having me.
0: Do we have enough trained technicians for this EV surge?
12: That's a great question. We don't think that there's enough. I mean, there's a labor shortage already to begin with. And now, of course, with the advancement in technology, it's further exacerbated what we're experiencing out there. And just for added context, prior to me joining AIA Canada, I'm also a Red Seal technician. I also had my own repair shop for 16 years in Markham. And so I definitely know and feel, you know, the highs and lows of being that employer trying to get the right technicians in staff and then upskilling them as well and continuing their learning journey as the manufacturers produce more and more technology in the EV space.
0: What is the biggest training gap right now? Like, you've noted that there's no universal EV certification and no requirement for ongoing training after Red Seal. And I know that EV techs vary widely by manufacturer. So what is the biggest skill gap? Is it battery safety? Is it diagnostics? What do you see?
12: There's the fundamentals of battery safety, of course. We also, and just a side note, we also see this actually from the sectors such as the emergency, like first responders too, right? So there's sort of, and then on the collision side, there's that nuance in terms of the difference between the battery safety there as well. So there's, when it comes to repair, maintenance, you know, the after sales portion of the EV side of things, there's a lot to consider. For us, when it comes to the gap, it is first and foremost the standardization. So there is no national standard to say, okay, this is the bar that you need to have in order to be qualified to even touch an EV system. There are many different certifications out there, and there are many different, you know, learning opportunities out there. There is no sort of standard, like gold bar, so to speak, right, to get to. So that's one gap. You also have the way how that we're trained as technicians vary by province. So you have different curriculum, different, even some provinces that require Red Seal, some don't require Red Seal. So you have that variation as well, just even as an apprentice coming through the trade. And then, of course, with the vehicle technology, every manufacturer does it differently. You know, I've said this before as well, that with the internal combustion engine, it's pretty much a proven technology in the sense that it's been around for a long time. And so the foundations are, you know, pretty much the same. When it comes to EV, every manufacturer does it differently. And so it's that much more of a challenge. It's that added layer of complexity that we get to deal with.
0: Automotive Industries Association of Canada has upskilling and career exploration programs with colleges in Ontario and beyond. What is the uptake like so far?
12: It's been really, really great. Our program in Ontario has been very successful, and we are working with different colleges to be able to provide free upskilling to current technicians. And if anything, it serves as a model for other provinces as well, that, you know, when we have the support of government, that the demand is definitely there. And so we're really hopeful that this is, again, like I said, a model for other provinces to look into in terms of supporting our sector. And then we have that connection with the technicians already. So this, again, is for people who are already in the industry that want that EV upskilling.
0: I want to talk about rural and remote communities. EV spreading beyond the big cities, obviously. Will smaller towns have access to trained techs and equipment? Or do we risk service deserts where only dealerships can work on EVs?
12: That question is very layered in that for us, we're always mindful of people who are outside of, you know, the major city centers, right? And one thing that we advocate for very strongly at the association level is right to repair. It's this idea of that, you know, we should be able to have the same access to information as the dealerships do. And that's unfortunately not what's happening right now. And when it comes to EV technology, it further exacerbates the issue, right? You have situations where if you are not living in a major city, you don't have access to the dealership, and therefore you would be limited in where you can take your vehicle in if they don't start sharing the information. The other piece I'll say is this, is that, again, back to what I said about the combustion engine, you know, if it's those systems are pretty standard, and if the manufacturers have sort of their own way of doing the EVs and they don't release the information to the aftermarket, you're further restricting the ability for consumers to have that choice to get it fixed where they need to. My primary concern for people who are in smaller communities is for them to be able to get to a dealership, it's not just, you know, the time, the distance, it's also, you know, are they flexible to take time off work to bring that car in? And then the wait times at the dealerships too. So there's so many factors that are then added on when we start thinking about people who are outside of the major city centers.
0: Conversation is still to be had. I don't think this will be the last one we speak of, because I think that, like you said, there's so many layers to this. Thank you for this. I know you've been traveling all week long, so thank you for making time for me, and hopefully we'll talk again soon.
12: Thanks so much.
0: Yeah, I thought it was a great conversation with Emily Chung, and again, President of the Automotive Industries Association of Canada. We see all of these commitments being made to electric vehicles and how we're going to be able to have this become the new norm in Canada. But do we have the people that can actually work on them? And full disclosure, by the way, my family has a Tesla. And one of the reasons that the conversation was even struck up is because it has been really hard to get a tech to look at our car. And, you know, they say that these cars are pretty self-reliant and you don't have to go in there very often for them. But when you do, A, the part is a really expensive part, no matter what it is. And the other one is you got to find a tech who's certified, who can actually get in to look at it. Not as easy as possible. So that was the question. Do we have enough workers? And as you listen to Emily, that is definitely a conversation that still has to happen. I'm getting a couple of emails here about my pro Toronto Blue Jays stance, not to pivot back to that story for too long here. But yeah, I do think that the Toronto Blue Jays will make the postseason. Somebody thinks, do you think they'll be able to come over the last team, which is the Cleveland Guardians, and grab that last spot? I think, considering everything that the Blue Jays have been through, all of the different injuries, the rotation on opening day to where we are right now is like apples and oranges. So the fact that they're still hanging out at 500 and, dare we say, get that final wild card playoff spot would be awesome. And it's nice to see some people in this city finally realizing that John Schneider, manager of the Blue Jays, not necessarily a problem. That guy gets raked through the coals all the time. And it's nice to see that people are starting to give him kudos for navigating these waters, the treacherous waters of the 2026 season. All right, we'll take a break here at the bottom of the hour. When we come back, Canadian broadcasters like us right here, we're fighting for survival in a very digital world. Dr. Alfred Hermida is out on the West Coast at the UBC School of Journalism. We'll get his thoughts. He used to work for the BBC on how us broadcasters can survive this influx of the digitization of our industry. We'll talk about that next.
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4: 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He's a professor at the UBC School of Journalism, Writing and Media. 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
5: Thank you, Rob.
4: Well, in its simplest terms, traditional broadcasters like us and a few others are losing TV and radio audiences to streaming and social platforms. That's just the world that we live in. What's the single biggest structural challenge that you think we all face right now?
5: Well, I think it really is less to do with the technology and media and more to do with your audience, people. What we're seeing is young people, Gen Z, millennials, they increasingly don't turn to traditional sources of news. They get it through social media, so TikTok. So you have almost 50% of under 35s who may never listen to the radio regularly, may never watch TV regularly. They rely on TikTok, they turn to Netflix, they turn to influencers. And I think this is the biggest challenge facing media. It's a generational shift in people who grew up with the internet, then grew up with social media. And they've developed very different media habits to the ones that you and I would have had growing up.
4: We're seeing a lot of shifts, and we're talking about longtime TV shows that are moving to podcasts and heavy investment on the digital side. I'm curious to know if these experiments are enough to rebuild a sustainable business model or if it's mostly just defensive moves to slow the decline.
5: It's a bit of both, to be fair. Yes, there are a lot of defensive moves. I think the challenge for big media organizations, big broadcasters, is they're a bit like the Titanic heading for an iceberg. And they're trying to change course slightly to maybe not hit it head on, but maybe just glance against it. But you're still going to hit the iceberg. Really, what you need is a complete change of course, even changing the nature of the ship itself. And I think this is much harder for legacy organizations because they're set up to do certain things that they do really, really well. And if you think about broadcast, radio, TV, this really is a format that is, you know, 50, 60 years old. A lot of the ways that we do radio, we do TV, are still the way we would have done it 20, 30 years ago. Mm-hmm. Yes, you might put your radio show on podcasting, you might put it as a podcast, you might stream your TV show on YouTube, but it's still a TV show. It's still a TV news bulletin. And I think this is the challenge that it's hard for big organizations to do a 180-degree turn from what they've done very successfully and has worked very well in the past, but isn't working so well now.
4: Many newsrooms have restructured around more of a quote-unquote audience engagement, analytics, social media production, and that sometimes comes at the expense of beat reporting. In the Canadian context, how is this reshaping what gets covered and who gets covered? Because ultimately, the quality and the diversity of journalism is produced by those beat reporters. And if we don't have them, it's kind of a bit of a mixed bag, is it not?
5: Well, I think it's a fallacy to say that because newsrooms are doing social media, there's less beat reporting. There's less beat reporting because in Canada, we have a very commercial media system. TV, radio stations are part of large media conglomerates. They have an eye on the bottom line. journalism is expensive. It requires people. And what we've seen in Canada, particularly in the commercial sector, is big major broadcasting groups that also have interest in mobile and internet and other areas, seeing a decline in revenue coming in from news because of the decline in advertising primarily, and then seeking to make that up by cutting the newsroom. So it's a bit like your business is failing. So what you do is you cut away the thing that's most important, which is beat reporting. You cut the thing that makes you makes you more distinctive in the market. So I think it's less to do with technology and more to do with the economics, more to do with the fact that, you know, 30 years ago, if you were a newspaper, you could sit back and just wait for your 30% of profits every year. Broadcasters, similarly, you didn't really have to do anything. It was just there for the taking. Now we've seen that moving towards digital, with people like Google, Meta, and Amazon taking up to 80% of the digital advertising market. Suddenly, it's a very different competitive world. And in some ways, Rupert Murdoch of News Corp, he used to call advertising rivers of gold, because you could just lay back, you owned newspapers, and it was a river of gold. Those times are far gone. They don't exist anymore. It's a much more competitive landscape. And so how do you, as a broadcaster, as a newspaper, as a radio station, offer something that your audience really values and somebody is willing to pay for that?
4: Dr. Alfred Hermida is a professor at the UBC School of Journalism, Writing and Media. Tell you what, UBC's lucky to have you. I think you've got some great insight here. I do want to touch on trust and brand trust, almost as a survival strategy in a digital environment that really is dominated by misinformation and low-cost content. And that trust can be converted into revenue through subscriptions and memberships and other models, but the trust is waning. I'm curious to know, even for the heritage brands like CNN South of the Border and ABC and NBC, how do they regain that trust in a consumer that now sees a lot of different options?
5: Trust is a really difficult topic because, you know, people ask, do you trust the media? And in Canada, significant percentage, when you say they don't trust the media overall, but they do trust specific brands. And what we've seen is the news brands that have been able to build a connection with their audience and able to say, we're offering something to you that you don't get elsewhere. So The Guardian in the UK, The New York Times in the US, they've been very successful at having that relationship with their audience and converting them to subscribers. 69% of the New York Times revenue comes from its subscribers. Advertising is 20%. 30 years ago, people paying for the newspaper would have been 15, 17, 20% maybe. But that doesn't happen overnight. This is because they've established a reputation over decades. They've said to people, you can trust us, you can believe us. I'll give you an example from British Columbia. The Taii launched at the turn of the century, largely supported first by unions, then by philanthropists, and only recently started moving towards reader revenue, asking people to donate to them. But they could do that because they already have almost more than two decades worth of journalism under their belt. And they're able to say to their audience, look, we think you value what we do. We think this is important. We think you think it's important. Donate to us so we don't have to put up paywalls, so we don't have to cut staffing, so we keep on doing the reporting that you value. So the key thing is, are you offering something of value to that audience? And have you developed that trust and relationship, not in the last 6 months, but in some cases, over one or two decades?
4: If I was to put you in a time machine, unfortunately, 5 years ahead, do you see a future where, quote unquote, traditional broadcasters in Canada still exist as we know them? Or will they just become digital first media companies that happen to own a legacy TV and a radio license? Like, what would a successful transition look like in practical terms?
5: Well, what traditional broadcasts are navigating is they still have loyal audiences, but they tend to be older. So, you know, 50 plus, 55 plus, they'll still watch the evening newscast, etc. But I always ask, you know, if you're devoting all your resources to a traditional format that worked very well 30 years ago, that still has an audience, well, maybe you devote less to that and other things. It's managing that transition while you still keep the audience you have on traditional platforms, largely older, but then try to get this younger audience that really never turns to the radio, never turns to television, and in some ways has a bit of a distrust of traditional media, doesn't like the way it approaches stories. And so I don't think that things will disappear. We're not going to see everything vanish and suddenly everything's going to be digital only. It'll be a mix. But the key thing is who's successful in managing to keep their audience, traditional audience that's growing older, while at the same time bringing in younger people into the journalism they do by offering something that resonates with their experiences.
4: Thank you for your time today.
5: It's my pleasure, Rob.
4: Dr. Alfred Hermida is a professor at the UBC School of Journalism, Writing and Media. And again, he's got a long tenure with the BBC overseas. I thought it was a fantastic conversation. What do you think about it? Because we don't talk about it enough in just the way that the media is shifting. We always talk about the narrative, but the platforms and the way that we consume are changing in real time. It's part of the reason a lot of hosts on this station now find themselves on YouTube and doing as many different things that they can to make sure that they can get onto your phone. Where, get a load of this. Did you know that the average Canadian screen time, this is dating back to 2025, the average Canadian screen time of a person 21 years of age or older was 8 hours and 14 minutes. That is the average, which means, sure, there's going to be a few people that are younger or that are going to be lesser, but there are a boatload that go into the double digits. I checked mine just before we started that conversation with the doctor, 11 hours and 42 minutes. Now, I run, obviously, some music in the background while I'm studying, getting ready for the show and whatnot, but it is still just a jarring amount of time that we have our mobile devices at least close to us. So it's a part of the reason that the media is starting to skew that way. And I don't think it's a surprise to anybody, but it's amazing to me the race that all of these different organizations are doing to try and get into 30-second sound bites and 60-second sound bites and reaction videos and reposting and what have you. And it's amazing to me how aggressive certain media companies are now getting. And they have to, because that's the only way you're going to be able to compete. Okay, we'll take a quick break here. When we come back, Ontario, Colin DeMello put out a great report just hours ago. Ontario last year only hit 50% of its housing target. 50. We're going to get into the numbers. And Canada, France, and Britain banning imports from Israeli settlements in the West Bank. We'll delve into that topic as well. Lots still to come here on Middays. But first, let's get to some 640 Toronto Big Trouble Traffic.
6: Roadwork causing delays eastbound on Danforth Avenue. Eastbound is closed from Main Street to Dawes Road. If you're headed eastbound, head north on Main Street. You can take the lane north of Danforth Avenue eastbound to Dawes Road and take that southbound to rejoin eastbound Danforth Avenue. 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That's the Big Trouble traffic spot right now. I'm Adil Lakhani, 640 Toronto.
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4: Welcome back to the program. Final segment before we get you to the best of Drex. And it's been a pleasure just having so many things to talk about today. There's never a dull moment, especially when you've got a, you're right smack in the middle of a trade war. But I don't want to joke about it because I think it's going to get worse before it gets better, if my guests today are any indication of that. Well, something here in the province of Ontario, it set itself up for a big, bold housing goal. Remember it? 1.5 million new homes by 2031. To get there, the province broke it down into annual targets. They wanted 110,000 in 2023. Then they wanted 125,000 in 2024. And then they wanted 150,000 last year. But new documents show the province missed last year's target pretty badly, even after they changed the rules to make it easier to count, you know, quote unquote, success. According to a briefing note obtained by Global News, Ontario recorded about 86,000 housing starts in 2025. Again, the target was 150,000. So that is roughly 58% of the goal. I think I shortchanged them headed into the break when I said 50, but that is about 58% of the goal. And remember, that number isn't just traditional homes and apartments. That includes basement units and laneway suites and long-term care beds and retirement homes and student housing. It all counted towards the province's headline target. Only 13 municipalities across this entire province actually hit their assigned targets last year. Four more got to about 80%, and all of that was down from 2024, which was down from 2023, when 20 municipalities exceeded those goals. So in other words, as the targets went up, the number of communities meeting them went down. Now, some of Ontario's biggest cities are way behind. Mississauga hit just 24% of its target. Vaughan, 26%. Windsor got to 47%. Toronto and Markham each came in also about 49%. So I guess I should say this. Meanwhile, many of the municipalities that did quote unquote succeed had very low bars. Nine of those 13 had targets of just 500 new homes or fewer. Sarnia, for example, beats its goal of 100. They built 654 units, but almost half of that, student housing. So the Ford government says that it's acting. There's a ministry spokesperson that pointed out more than $14 billion has been invested since 2023, with programs like the Development Charge Reduction Program, the Building Faster Fund, the Municipal Housing Infrastructure Program, and they also highlighted the recent elimination of HST on new homes as a way to lower costs and speed up construction. But there are people out there that are going to tell you a different story. Global News spoke with Ontario Liberal MPP Adil Shamji and called it a pattern of successive years of failures, arguing that the government keeps revisiting targets and redefining what counts as housing, and that is just to mask the shortfall. and also says that it points to a systemic lack of leadership at the provincial level. So even with provincial incentives, builders are responding to interest rates and labor shortages and construction costs, which are only going up in the world that we live in right now, and also probably the most important of it all, demand. And if the economics don't work and these projects stall, it doesn't matter what the number is that Queen's Park sets. So where does this leave our province right now with a housing crisis that isn't getting better fast enough? These targets that are just getting out of reach, and a debate over whether the solution is more carrots for city, more pressure on builders, or a complete rethink of the strategy for renters and buyers who are waiting for that relief. The message in these numbers that Colin DeMello got is clear. That the gap between the promise and reality is still very, very wide. Okay, let's pivot overseas. Canada, France, and Britain have just announced that they will ban imports from Israeli settlements in the occupied West Bank, a move that signals a much tougher stance towards Israel and puts Ottawa at odds with both Washington and Jerusalem. In a joint statement, Prime Minister Mark Carney, British Prime Minister Andy Burnham, and French President Emmanuel Macron says systemic settlement expansion in the West Bank is a problem, and it threatens the possibility of a two-state solution, which is a Palestinian homeland alongside Israel. They are calling these settlements illegal under international law and have now pledged to ban goods from those areas and enforce targeted measures against businesses that facilitate or profit from them. But Britain is going a little bit further. Foreign Secretary Ed Miliband told Parliament that London will also sanction companies involved in settlement expansion, and that includes everything from construction to real estate. He has described the situation in the West Bank in stark terms. He's accused the Israeli government of turning a blind eye to what he called an ethnic cleansing perpetrated by settler terrorists. Ottawa has been hardening their position as well. In the past year, Canada's recognized the state of Palestine, sanctioned individuals and businesses tied to settler violence, and Prime Minister Carney has said that he would have Benjamin Netanyahu arrested if he set foot in this country. And again, that's in line with International Criminal Court order. Anita Anand, the foreign affairs minister, reiterated yesterday that illegal settlements, quote, significantly undermined the two-state goal. Now, the reaction from Israel and the U.S. was swift and angry. Israel's foreign minister accused Britain of lying and said the move only pushes the possibility of reaching a solution even further away, and then announced the closure of the British consulate in Jerusalem and threatened countermeasures against other countries that want to follow suit. Mike Huckabee, who is the U.S. ambassador, called the joint statement, quote, irrational, and warned that three countries could face further sanctions from Washington. So what does that mean for Canada? It aligns Ottawa more closely with European partners on this file, but it does push us a little bit further away from Washington. It reinforces Canada's stated support for a two-state solution, but it does draw a line in the sand against settlement expansion. And it puts Canadian Jewish communities in a really difficult spot here, balancing the criticism of Israeli government policy with concerns about safety and rising hate at home that we know here in this city is far too volatile already. So if we're trying to make sense of this, this isn't primarily an economic sanction. It's a political and moral statement, one that says, in the view of Ottawa and Paris and now London, that the status quo in the West Bank is unsustainable and it is time for tougher action. And they say the time for tougher action is now. So that is what is going on here at home, and that is what is going on abroad as we put a big old bow on this show. I want to say a very special thank you to Ozzy and to Ed Elyaki on the other side of the glass for getting us through another show. We're at hump day. I do want to say very quickly at the end of this show, today is my daughter's birthday. I will hang up the microphone at the end of this conversation with you, and I'll spend a little time with her. 22 years old. It's amazing how time flies. But to wherever you are this morning, it has been an absolute pleasure. Thank you for listening to Middays today. Great programming coming up this afternoon. The day's top stories are on the other side of the break. So again, I will be back with you bright and early again tomorrow, 9 a.m. as we do the Thursday edition of Middays. If you want to get in contact with me online, easy, at Rob Fay, R-O-B, F as in Frank, A-I, or the worst email in the Chorus Radio Network, which is rob.fay at chorus, hold the H, C-O-R-U-S, E-N-T, short for entertainment. So chorusent.com is where you can find me. Until we do this again tomorrow, I'm Rob Fay. Have yourself a wonderful day.
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28: This is Global News. It's 22 degrees, but feels like 27 at 12 o'clock. I'm Heather Good. The U.S. president has escalated his trade war. Donald Trump has issued 5 executive orders to ban some Canadian products starting September 29th. Global's political reporter Mackenzie Gray tells Rob Fay the list is long.
29: The majority of Canadian alcohol is on that list. In vodka, packaged beer, non-alcoholic beer, brandy, all kinds of different stuff. So The Americans kind of reciprocating the bans that most 8 out of 10 provinces have on American alcohol and provincial liquor store shelves.
28: But the orders also exempt some Canadian goods from tariffs, including cement, toilet paper, and road salt. The president issued the new measures after Canada's counter-tariffs went into effect yesterday. City crews are working to repair a water main break in the East End. It happened around 4:30 this morning at the intersection of Coxwell and Fairford Avenues. That's near Girard Street. Toronto Fire says diesel fuel was detected in the water, but the risk of ignition was low. Eastbound traffic is down to one lane at last check, and the TTC has replaced the 506 Carlton streetcar with shuttle buses between Main Street Station and Coxwell Avenue at Lower Girard Street. There's no word on when the repairs will be done. AC/DC is scheduled to perform at Rogers Stadium on September 16th, but the chances of that happening are not looking good. The venue was declared unsafe after the powerful storm last week ripped seats apart, upended bleachers, and destroyed scaffolding. City says it's assessing reports on whether the stadium can put on the show. York Centre Councillor James Pasternak tells Rob Fay there may not be enough time.
0: AC/DC is a nice to have, but it is not going to dictate safety in our city and in the area I represent. The order to remedy requires a building permit for any kind of construction on that site, including either rebuilding the stands that have collapsed or taking them out all together and having a concert in a smaller venue.
28: Live Nation has not canceled the show. It says it hopes to provide an update this week. A show that will not go on is the Great Outdoors Comedy Festival in Mississauga. Organizers say the event set for this weekend is postponed. Comedian John Mulvaney was supposed to be the headliner. The festival says some of the other acts were no longer able to perform, but it's exploring new show dates and will follow up directly with people who have already purchased tickets. A look at the forecast from the Global News Weather Center. Showers today, risk of a thunderstorm, windy at times, a high of 24. It's going to feel like 32. Tonight, the showers will end, then partly cloudy, small chance of showers again, risk of a thunderstorm, a low of 17. Tomorrow, sunny, then a mix of sun and clouds, windy, a high of 23. It's going to feel like 26. And Friday, sunny and a high of 23. Right now, it's 22 degrees, but feels like 27 in downtown Toronto. I'm Heather Good. This is Global News. And now, let's get a check on the drive. Here's 640 Toronto. Big trouble traffic.
1: Trouble right now if you're trying to access Spadina Avenue via Lakeshore Boulevard eastbound. A fire investigation has the right lane blocked and it is backing up. If you're headed eastbound on Lakeshore, head north on either Bathurst or Danlecky Way and then head east on Fort York Boulevard to get onto Spadina Avenue. School pickups and drop-offs are back. Slow down and watch for children walking, cycling, and playing as you drive. Learn more at toronto.ca/vision0. That's the big trouble traffic spot right now. I'm on the Lakani 640 Toronto.
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3: Welcome, I'm Lisa Wexler, and I am filling in for the great David Cooper. You're listening to The Last Show. We've got an expert to talk about music and the power of music to diminish our pain. We've got another expert to talk about how letting our kids literally roam freer will reduce their anxiety. We're going to have a load of fun, so stay tuned. And I'm sitting in for Burning Man's Burning Men, David, who is not here today, as you can tell. But I'm here. And so I'm here for David Cooper on The Last Show. I'm Lisa Wexler, and I'm delighted to be with you. Joining us is Dr. Yoka Bratt, who is somebody who has given a lot of thought to that old cliche about music soothing the savage beast. She is a professor and program director of the PhD in Creative Arts Therapies program and a board-certified music therapist as well at Drexel University in Pennsylvania. And she is she has done a lot of research focusing on the use of music therapy for chronic pain and symptom management, something that maybe you and I might not ever have thought about when we think about the pleasures of listening to music. We may not have understood or even considered that music can also possibly rewire our brain to quite literally make us feel better. Dr. Brott, hello, and welcome to The Last Show.
5: Hi, Lisa. Thank you so much for having me.
3: Well, it's a pleasure. So, Dr. Brott, you've spent your life thinking about the beauty of music and the way it can enrich our lives in unexpected ways. What made you think about or consider that music could also change the brain when it comes to pain?
5: Yeah, I guess that started early on in my studies when I was a PhD student. I became really interested in pain perception and how music, and as a music therapist, I could see that music could influence pain. And I wanted to, initially, I wanted to just study, does it really help? And so my initial research studies were all focused on trying to find out, does music work for acute pain management after a surgery or after a painful procedure? Or then eventually I came to love working with people with chronic pain, and I started really focusing all my work on chronic pain management. But in recent years, I've become more interested in finding out, well, how does it work? So we know the research shows overwhelmingly that music can help with pain management, whether it's listening to music like you and I do, you know, probably every day, or whether it's through working with a certified music therapist, somebody who's trained to really help you use music, you optimize the benefits of music. And I recently became the lead investigator of a research network called Music for Pain, a research network that is funded by the NIH. And the sole focus of that network is to figure out, how does music help? Because if we would better understand how it helps us, how it reduces pain, it can help us optimize these music-based treatments. So if we don't really know how it works, it becomes kind of a trial and error, right? Well, with you, I might try this. With this person, I might try that. But if we would better understand what specifically is going on in our brain and in our bodies, it can help us, you know, really get the best potential out of music as a treatment for pain management.
3: Okay, so let's go back to your initial statement. We're chatting with Dr. Yoka Brott, who is a PhD at Drexel University, who studies music and is a music therapist herself. Let's just go back a little bit. Music therapy. Who would hire a music therapist and for what? What is music a therapy for?
5: Very good question. So a music therapist is trained to use all different types of music experiences. So not just music listening. We use, for example, a lot of active music or actively engaging patients in music making.
3: Making music.
5: Not only, I mean, we also use music listening, but I would say that a large part of work that we do is actively engaging you in music making in the creative aspect of a music experience, to address all kinds of things. So in my world, it's a lot around pain management and symptom management, but music therapists also work with people with dementia, with people with developmental disabilities, many psychiatric conditions. So the field of music therapy is very, very broad.
3: Yeah. Actually, I've seen studies and interviewed people who have conducted studies that show that the power of music for retrieval, for memory retrieval, is outstanding, which makes so much sense because half the time I can't remember what I ate for breakfast. But if the song comes on the radio, I still know the lyrics. And so playing people age related, in other words, appropriate to the time in their life where they most likely listened to that music and enjoyed it and danced to it, has been shown to have a lasting, maybe not for

0: who also have chronic pain. So a lot of people with cancer have, persistent pain. And that study was a mechanistic study. So it was focused not just on finding out, does music help with pain, but how does it help? What kind of factors, psychological factors, we were mostly interested in, are helping us explain or helping us understand, I must say, how music helps to reduce pain. So in that study, we looked at whether mood, whether music makes you feel better and therefore it helps to reduce your pain. We looked at self-efficacy or the sense of control that you feel you have over the pain or how well you feel you can manage the pain. We looked at stress factors. And what we found in that study that the most important factor was self-efficacy. So how well people felt in control over pain. So in the music therapy sessions, they would learn music-based strategies to help with breakthrough pain, for example, or to just help. It might be using music-guided imagery at home or music-guided deep breathing at home to help deal with the pain, to help self-manage the pain. And what many patients described was two things. One, they said, wow, and you alluded to that at the beginning of the interview, they said, I listen to music 24/7, but I never thought that I could use music for pain management. And you actually started the interview with that. So that was very interesting because in almost all of our studies where we also do interviews with patients, so many patients say that, like, music is everywhere, but I never knew I could use it for my pain management. And then the other important thing was that a lot of patients said, I got a lot out of the music therapy sessions, working with the music therapist about my emotions and my existential questions or meaning making around cancer. And all of those influence our pain perception, by the way, all of these psychological factors. But what they thought was really important is that they learned a lot of music-based strategies that were really easy to put in their pocket or their toolkit, you know, that they could pull out anywhere. Like, you don't need to be walking around with a piano or a guitar. You can use your voice. You can tap on, you know, use body percussion. You can just sing along, hum along with music. You can listen to music. And you can do that basically anywhere in your life. So they thought that the strategies were really easy to learn and very easy to apply.
1: Okay, so we're going to talk about some of those strategies coming right up. We're going to continue this conversation with Dr. Yoka Bratt. And I'm specifically interested in whether or not empirically there are certain types of music, regardless of whether we like it or not, that actually rewire our brain better than other kinds of music. So we're going to be right back, get some answers to these questions. You're listening to The Last Show with David Cooper. I'm not. I'm Lisa Wexler, but I'm subbing in for David this week. We'll be right back.
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3: 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Gardner, a stalled vehicle blocking the left lane. Delays before Dundas. 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
6: I'm Lisa Wexler, and I'm here for David Cooper with The Last Show. And we are chatting with Dr. Yoka Brot of Drexel University in Philadelphia, who is a very accomplished music therapist, a PhD herself, a program director of the PhD in Creative Arts Therapies. And she's done extensive research on whether or not listening to music can truly alleviate our pain in a society, in a world in which so many people are in pain. They are literally in pain. We have opioid epidemics. We are looking for pain relievers that are not opioid addictors. It seems like the world is in terrible pain. And music has been available to us ever since our earliest memories. So, Dr. Brot, I'm interested to know, with your research, whether certain kinds of music are empirically, are scientifically better at alleviating our pain than other kinds of music, regardless of whether we self-profess, I love Broadway shows, I love Sinatra, I hate rap. In fact, it puts me in a bad mood. We can talk about it. I hate it. I have to leave the room. But on the other hand, classical music traditionally, doctor, puts me to sleep, and yet I'm told it organizes my brain better. So help me with this. Are some kinds of music better than other kinds of music for this?
7: A fantastic question, Lisa. I'm so happy you're asking it, because the scoping review that we did, which included 57 studies that looked at trying to understand how music helps with pain, showed that that does not matter. It does not. It is not a particular genre, a particular type of music. It's not about whether you listen to happy music or sad music. So all of those music-specific features do not matter as much as whether you actually truly enjoy the music. And if you select the music that you listen to, it also research suggests that that is also important. So that is really important for the listeners to hear, because, for example, when you get wheeled into surgery, the surgeon might have selected some music to play in the operating room, and very often it's going to be classical music. It might be Mozart or Vivaldi. If you don't like that music, it might be helpful for the search and to stay calm during the search, but it's not going to help you. So it really should be music that you like.
6: Well, but wait a minute. Hold on. I would disagree with you, Dr. Brat. If I'm asleep anyway, I really want the surgeon to be happy. I'm good.
7: When you are asleep, it turns out when you listen to music while you're asleep, while you're under full anesthesia, it still has health benefits for you.
6: Really?
7: There's the faster postoperative recovery, for example, less postoperative pain. So your brain is still processing.
6: So basically, in the questions that you should have, maybe from the anesthesiologist, should be preferred playlist. Let me give you the top three that we all agree are good. We're good.
7: Yeah. Now, I will say the scoping review that we did not include any study specifically looking at music choice around the surgery. But there were several studies that basically showed over and over again that how much you enjoy the music is really important. Also, music preference seems to play an important role. And that kind of overlaps, right? Music preference is kind of similar. I mean, of course, you're going to want to listen to music. You're going to like music or you're going to prefer music that you enjoy. But music preference has another layer of complexity in that it has often memories associated with it, right? Mm. So you prefer certain music also depending on your mood. Like on a given day, you may want to listen to a certain music. And if I would 100%. Ask for the preferred music on another day, it might be something different or other contextual things or a memory or whatever.
6: I'll tell you, Dr. Brat, and you're a music therapist, so I have music that I put on when I want to cry.
7: Oh, absolutely. And that is why for pain management, or why we think when you listen to sad music, so some studies have specifically looked and hoped to find that when you listen to happy music, that it would help better with pain. And those studies did not find that. But if you think about that, it's the enjoyment, the pleasure of the music that helps. Sad music can be intensely pleasurable.
6: Totally.
7: We can really just love, love, love a good sad piece of music. So that seems to be much more important.
6: That's so fascinating. Have you done studies about why people like certain kinds of music and why they don't like other kinds of music?
7: No, I haven't. And I haven't really. No, I haven't. But I think if I would venture to say it, a lot of factors play into your development of your music taste, your culture, your upbringing, again, memories associated with the music.
6: Yeah, but why in that first instance, why do you love Sinatra, for example, right? I mean, I put Sinatra on. It was one of my father's old records. It was an old record when I put it on. And I'm like, what is this? Who is this? Like, what am I listening to? And who is this arranger, Nelson Riddle? And how do I get more of this? Like, why? You know what I mean? Or even Glenn Miller, way before my time. I love all the big band. Why? I don't even know why.
7: Yeah, I'm not the biggest expert in that area. There's definitely music neuroscientists who are doing quite a bit of research.
6: Amazing. So let me circle back to pain, because I have a very specific question to ask you, Dr. Brat. Have you done any studies with neuropathy, and which is a chronic pain, sometimes associated with cancer and chemotherapy, sometimes idiopathic. People don't know why people get it. Have you done any studies that show that music enjoyment can help alleviate neuropathic pain?
7: No, I have not. And actually, our review was also not focused on efficacy studies or finding out if music helps with particular pain conditions. It was really focused on helping to understand how music works. And unfortunately, in the majority of the studies that we found, that we included, a lot of this research is being done in laboratory settings with experimentally induced pain, heat pain, putting your hand in ice cold bucket of water.
6: I see.
7: Electric stimulation with healthy volunteers. So, well, I will say in terms of efficacy studies, you know, the question whether music helps with pain, Those studies have certainly been done with a lot of clinical, different clinical populations. But to answer the question, how it works has mostly been done with healthy volunteers. And that's a problem, right? So one of the recommendations we included at the end of our review was that we really need more research now expanding this knowledge to clinical populations, to people with chronic pain, people with neuropathy, for example, so that we better understand, do these things that they found in these laboratory settings, do they really apply to clinical pain? We do think many of them probably apply to acute pain, but what about these chronic pain conditions? Because a chronic pain changes the sensory processing in your brain. It
8: That's
7: changes
8: what I was
7: a lot
8: told.
7: Of things in your brain.
8: That's
7: so
8: what I've been told.
7: Potentially, yeah. The way that people with chronic pain process music and how music interacts with pain might be the same as healthy volunteers, but might also be different. So we really need to expand the research to clinical populations.
6: Dr. Brott, we have to wrap up in a minute. Quickly, because you said that there are quick strategies. What are some of the very quick strategies? I mean, literally, do you want us to sing our way through pain if singing is something that gives us enjoyment?
7: Yeah, I was going to say the one important thing that we haven't talked about yet is the importance of active involvement. So several studies show that playing along with music, drumming along, whether it's on your tabletop or tapping along, singing along, so actively synchronizing with the music, you know, the synchronizing your body with the music seems to amplify the effects, the pain-reducing effects of music. So my message would be select your own music, music that you really enjoy, and, you know, move along, sing along. Those will all amplify the effects of music.
6: If you can distract yourself from the pain enough to be able to do that, then it's going to help you. And that's really the key, if you can distract yourself enough to do that. Dr. Brott, it's a pleasure to get to know you. Really, I didn't know much about this field at all. Keep doing this because such an easily accessible way for people to reduce pain. And we thank you very much for joining us on The Last Show. I'm Lisa Wexler.
7: You're very welcome. Thank you for having me.
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5: 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Come for the facts.

0: tell you what this next guest is going to talk about, which is the joys of getting lost. And by that, I don't mean get lost, although I could mean get lost, is something very close to my heart. Many years ago, and for many years, I interviewed the founder of a movement called Free Range Kids, Lenore Skenazy. And I saw this article in Psychology Today about that there's a case for getting lost, even for children, or maybe especially for children, because our brains aren't exactly wired like GPS. And we're going to explore that with Rebecca Rowland, who is a lecturer at Harvard Graduate School of Education, a speech pathologist herself. She's an oral and written language specialist in the neurology department of Boston Children's Hospital and advises even the World Bank on curriculum development and workplace learning. She has given quite a bit of thought to this, and there was a recent article in Psychology Today about the case for getting a little lost. Rebecca, hello, and welcome to The Last Show with David Cooper. I'm Lisa Wexler. I'm filling in for David today. Hi.
1: Hi, nice to meet you.
0: Nice to meet you, too. So the case for getting lost, let's back up a little bit and talk about the fact that nobody does anymore. Nobody gets lost anymore. People are anxiety dependent on their GPS, even to go out, you know, to their post office. I see this a lot. People can't seem to put down their GPS device, even as an excuse. May I call you Rebecca? Would you prefer Dr. Rowland? Either one is okay.
1: Rebecca's good. Yeah.
0: Rebecca's okay. Even when their excuse is, I need to know if there's traffic on the way. I don't even think that that's really true a lot. I think people are just extremely dependent on their GPS to get where they need to go. So thank you for doing research into this. What made you decide that it was important to look at this and this aspect of the brain?
1: So it's funny because I'm a speech language pathologist and I was thinking a lot about fluency. So this idea of actually knowing where we are and knowing how to get to where we are as a kind of fluency. And I realized I myself was dependent in almost the way you're talking about. I would very rarely get lost. But then I noticed when I did get lost, I had no idea where I was. Like when the GPS stopped working, you know, I would look around and say, like, I don't know how I got here. And so that to me was sort of an aha moment where I thought, oh, I think a lot of people are like this.
0: They are.
1: Yeah. Yeah.
0: And it's kind of, and when you say that, it's kind of reminiscent of Alzheimer's disease. Mm. Kind of scares me a little bit.
1: Yeah. Yeah. I think because we don't notice how much GPS is doing for us. It's, you know, instead of we're not making decisions, we're not checking landmarks, the GPS has sort of taken over that role.
0: And you know something, I have to tell you, I'm thinking about this, Rebecca, because we just bought a Tesla. And the reason we bought it is we bought it for self-driving mode because my husband has a physical disability and it is easier for him to have driver assistance. It's just easier and better. It doesn't mean he can't drive or shouldn't drive, but let me put it this way. We are less anxious knowing that we have this mechanism, which will keep him behind the wheel longer. But ironically, what you're saying is the brain is doing less.
1: Exactly. And I think that's what's so interesting is that I love GPS. I still use GPS. So this isn't, you know, a manifesto to stop using it. It's just to notice, when are we over-relying on it? When are we substituting it for the decisions that we could make instead? So I think it's all about finding that balance and not saying, you know, it's all one way or all the other.
0: So how did you design the study and what did it prove?
1: So the research is actually not my research. So I'm actually citing studies that exist out there. But there is really interesting research, even from McGill, showing that they studied mice and they thought the brain was operating like GPS. Like it's like you set it and you forget it. You know, you put the destination in and we just travel there. And what they found was actually it's not that at all. So the brain is actually constantly updating the reference point based on where we find ourselves going. So it's like, oh, here's the wall. You know, now let's use this window as a reference point.
0: Doesn't that make sense to you? Don't you think about that as you're driving? Aren't you constantly updating?
1: Oh, yeah, that's right. I think that is right. And that's why I was so interested in this research, because it sort of struck a chord with me. Like, oh, I do think that feels much more like our brains working, you know, constantly thinking, checking. And that's, I think, where the anti-GPS or the GPS problem comes in, is that we're often not doing those things when we're just putting the GPS on. We're not checking.
0: But here's the question. Okay, so if we're not checking, is our brain in, you know, sleep mode? Or is it actively thinking of something else? And if it's actively thinking of something else, are we still missing out because we need the visual memory? See, that's what I think. I think we need the map-making piece of our brain, which is why I like to discard GPS a lot. I like to get lost.
1: Yes. And I think that that's what the research is suggesting, is that actually they're finding that the visual spatial memory piece is what's going downhill if we overuse GPS. So it's not that just our memory in general, because yes, we're thinking about lots of things, but that actual piece of thinking about where we are in place and space, and that's what's kind of getting, you know, getting questioned or getting kind of a little bit weaker. So I definitely agree.
0: I mean, as a researcher, you're a speech pathologist.
1: Mm-hmm.
0: From your area of expertise, is it use it or lose it in general, Rebecca Rowland, when it comes to the brain? If we don't use it, does it get fallow and atrophy?
1: Well, I wouldn't say atrophy in the sense that it doesn't completely disappear, but I do think it's very plastic. We're learning all the time about neuroplasticity of the brain. And so I like to put it on more of a positive spin of, yes, you can, it can weaken, but you can also strengthen it. So I think there's that sense of you're always, you know, possibly practicing more or less, and you can get out of practice and you can get to that skill to be really rusty. So I think that's where we have the chance to work on it.
0: Now, children are not driving by definition.
1: Yes.
0: Okay. So how does this idea of GPS apply to children, and how as a parent or a grandparent do we cultivate this skill?
1: Yeah, so I've actually spoken with a lot of parents who say their children have no idea often where they are going or how they got there, because they assume, even in the car, because they assume, you know, my parents or my relatives are in the driver's seat, literally, and I don't need to pay attention.
0: Well, wasn't that true for you, Rebecca, as a kid? Didn't you not know anything until you learned how to drive about your neighborhood? I think that was true with all of us. Unless we bicycle rode. I mean, I bicycle rode a lot. But if I didn't bike ride there or walk there, I didn't know anything until I had to drive myself.
1: Yeah, that's interesting. I mean, I do think because of how much devices are in cars now, I do think kids are not even looking out the window. Where I do remember actually looking out, like, oh, I'm so bored. Look at the license plates. Look at, you know, play all these games. And
0: that's true.
1: And, you know, and that, you weren't necessarily really noticing all the street signs, but you were seeing, you know, what was the neighborhood like? Is this like a field, or is this, an urban landscape? And that, I think, has changed a lot.
0: Well, that goes back down to the predominance of screens everywhere, right? I mean, that's what you're talking about.
1: Yeah.
0: This idea. But so for children, I mean, is it the obvious, throw away the screen? I mean, what is it?
1: I don't think it's only that. I think it's also navigating on foot. So a lot of times parents don't, you know, if they're taking their kids somewhere, they don't ever ask the kid, you know, how do you think we should get there? What do you think? What do you remember of the route? So you can actually do that with kids, is, you know, say, why don't you try to show me and walk with them? So that's just a simple way.
0: We're chatting with Rebecca Rowland. It's an interesting topic. It brings up this idea of the extent to which we think that children should have an autonomous experience in childhood or not. And as somebody who works with children, speech pathologists, we're going to get into a little bit more about getting lost with Rebecca Rowland, a lecturer at Harvard Graduate School of Education. When we return, I'm Lisa Wexler. I'm subbing in for David Cooper, and you are listening to The Last Show.

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1: We are looking west for this big trouble spot. Toronto-bound QEW ramp to westbound Nikola Tesla. All lanes closed for a crash cleanup. Starting to see some volume build up in the area. Now, if you're trying to access Nikola Tesla, you might want to head a little bit further. 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
9: And we're back with Professor Dr. Rebecca Rowland, who is a lecturer at the Harvard Graduate School of Education, and she serves on the faculty at Harvard Medical School. She's got a lot of amazing credentials, and she has her own MS in speech-language pathology. She has an MA in English from BU and a BA in English from Yale. which means that she's not too far from my stomping grounds. I'm in Westport, Connecticut. I'm Lisa Wexler. And welcome back to The Last Show with David Cooper. I'm subbing in for David while he's at Burning Man, which is another conversation entirely in Nevada right now. Rebecca Rowland, welcome back to the show. Hello.
10: Thank you. Hello.
9: So, Rebecca, we were talking a little bit about free-range kids. Interesting, because David's at Burning Man, which I think foundationally is about a lot of that. But anyway, we digress. And this idea that children fundamentally, as a fundamental developing skill, should be learning how to navigate to maximize their own brain, right? Do we assume that?
10: Definitely.
9: Yes. Definitely. That the visual memory and all of that navigation is, it's an important piece of our developing brain, part of our intelligence. Okay. And that in a world which relies increasingly on GPS that parents do, and in a world where kids are buried in screens altogether, and in a world in which children are less free with every generation than their parents were, they are not forced to use that skill. And in not being forced to use that skill, it is falling fallow.
10: Yes, I think one thing is very clear is sort of they're not navigating as much, which is sort of a cognitive issue. But I think the bigger question underneath that is also the anxiety piece. Because
9: talk about that.
10: So as kids are navigating less, we have some interesting information or research suggesting that kids who don't go as far tend to start getting more anxious.
9: You mean literally physically travel as far?
10: Yes. So not necessarily travel like as in take an airplane ride, but this develops confidence as well as navigation skills.
9: Yeah, I've always believed that. I sent my kids to the on the train. I live in Connecticut. I sent my kids on the train Metro North by themselves by 11 or 12.
10: Wow. Ow. That's nice.
9: No, I really believe that. And so because true. I always felt like, you know what? Just what you just said, that it would build confidence. It would be okay.
10: Exactly. And I think that that's what we often don't see, is that we want our kids to be safe, but then we sometimes overdo it so that they're actually very much always with us or always being guided.
9: Rebecca, more or less, what decade are you in? I want to ask your exact age, but what decade are you in?
10: I'm in my 40s.
9: You're in your 40s. Do you have children? Are you a mom?
10: Yes, I have a 9-year-old and a 14-year-old.
9: Okay, you're right in there. Perfecto. Mm-hmm. Okay. In your 40s, 9-year-old, 14-year-old, how would you compare your parenting style in terms of being cognizant that you shouldn't be such a hovering parent to your generation of parents? Where do you fall?
10: Yes. I mean, I'm definitely more on the free range side of things because I think I've seen so much just over parenting that where kids feel like they actually arrive places and they're not necessarily even told where they're going.
9: Really?
10: Yes. And I think not because the parents are cruel in any way, but just because the parents are always doing the thing. And so it feels like I'm just going to do it for my kids so much so that the children don't necessarily even know where they're going to end up.
9: Do you think some of it is a little bit of multitasking? Are they doing other things in the car and the parent is the autopilot pilot too?
10: Yes. And I do think, to be fair, there's so much pressure on parents these days to be perfect and to take care of literally everything from day one.
9: Who puts that pressure on them?
10: I think it's really societal. I mean, there's a sense of, you know, maximizing your children's, you know, daily life, maximizing their schedule. It's just such a pervasive kind of cultural norm.
9: I have quite a few friends in their 40s, dear friends of mine, in their 40s right now, raising kids. And I look at the way they have programmed their kids' lives. And I feel sorry for the children. And I feel sorry for the parents. But I also think it's going to be a not very good outcome.
10: Yeah. I mean, I think it's hard because I'm a fellow parent. And a lot of my friends, you know, are in this with me. And I think I don't fault the parents because I see how much the messaging really does play a role. But I agree. I think there's so much that's overdone for kids these days.
9: You see, it's interesting you don't fault the parents because you blame society. I don't agree with you, Rebecca.
10: Interesting. Fair enough.
9: I really don't. I think that part of being a parent is stepping back and not jumping off the Brooklyn Bridge and telling your kids not to jump off the Brooklyn Bridge just because everyone else is jumping off the bridge.
10: Oh, no, I definitely agree with that. I think the only reason is because I hear from listening to them how conflicted so many of them are. And I think that's what gives me the sympathy. So, yeah. Yeah.
11: They're conflicted, but they still go with what they think the sex, like, that's what I'm talking about.
10: Sure. No. And for that, I agree. I mean, I definitely think that is too much. I guess I just, because I see what's leading up to it, I think that's where I feel, you know, I feel for them, even as I think those are not the right decisions to be making.
11: So going back to your expertise in speech pathology, in research, in thinking about children, and this idea of reducing anxiety in kids, the more you let them do for themselves, how can we shift? In other words, how can we disseminate what you now know to be true, evidence-based knowledge, to change the paradigm? You know, we have a rule. I just want to just tell you, in Connecticut, we made this rule about 10 years ago, 15 years ago, that under the age of 12, not 9, 12, you cannot be left alone in the car. Really? Because I was babysitting at 12. Like, I was like a real person at 12. And even at 11 or 10. Now, 9 and under, maybe we can make the argument. But 10, 11, 12, my mother can't go out and get something at CVS and I have to. Do you know what I'm saying?
10: For sure, for sure.
11: I know someone who was arrested in Connecticut for that. Arrested for a 12-year-old.
10: Yeah. And that's where I see that societal piece. I mean, I think when there's a laws like that, you know, for good reason, you're taking your child out of the car. You're legally obligated to. So, yeah, I mean, I for sure think there's many reasons to feel guilty if you did something otherwise.
11: So I think that you're right. There's this push and this pull, this tug about infantilizing children until it's too old. So it's very important that this evidence get out there, because we have created, this is empirically so, an anxiety-ridden generation. There's no question about it, right?
10: Yes, for sure. And I think the problem is that people don't know how to fix it. They think, you know, let's sort of hover more to try to fix it. And that really
11: hover more,
10: that,
11: give them, you know, another pill.
10: Yeah, yeah, yeah. So I think it's very hard when you have an anxious child to say, well, the solution, ironically, is to pull back. But it often is. Yeah.
11: So there's your counterintuitive solution. So when you have anxiety, the idea is to rip off the Band-Aid a little bit, right? You know, and you know what? Rebecca Rowland, I have to tell you something. I just got off a 5-day stint of solo with my husband, but I do most of it, being a grandparent to my 2.5-year-old Abby. She came this time, it's always something, and this time she came with an issue of anxiety over a Band-Aid. There was nothing under the Band-Aid, but it was a Band-Aid, and she was freaked out because it was half fallen off, and she didn't want to pull her pants down, she didn't want to bathe, she didn't want to do potty training. This Band-Aid loomed large. And I went through a whole thing. I put Band-Aids on her rabbit, her fake rabbit. I got on the phone with her mother, who was overseas, and my daughter said, rip off the Band-Aid. I ripped it off, and within 10 seconds, she was fine. And the anxiety went away. The anxiety was, for 2 days, was driving her crazy. And I, as the grandmother, I was afraid to rip off the Band-Aid because I'm not the parent.
10: And that's the reassurance piece. So rather than just reassuring, just rip off the Band-Aid.
11: Just rip off the Band-Aid. Take the train. Go. You're going to survive and you're going to feel better.
10: Exactly. I think that's the overall point.
11: Rebecca Rowland, a pleasure to talk to you. Thank you for this. You have a job to do now. You have to tell everybody about it.
10: Yes, thank you. Same.
11: Thanks for joining us on The Last Show. I'm Lisa Wexler. It's been a pleasure to host. We'll be back behind the mic tomorrow.
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9: This is Global News. It's 22 degrees, but feels like 27 at 1 o'clock. I'm Heather Good. The U.S. president's latest attacks against trade with Canada also include some tariff exemptions. Road salt, toilet paper, and cement are not on the list. Donald Trump issued five executive orders yesterday to block the imports of some Canadian goods, such as motorcycles and alcohol. That will start September 29th. International trade lawyer Mark Warner tells Rob Fay that gives both sides time to negotiate.
33: It's going to be interesting to see whether businesses in Canada can get the ear of the Prime Minister and others to sit down at the table and sort of get to some compromises, or whether the fighting spirit that Canadians are being encouraged to have prevails. And clearly the Americans are signaling that they don't intend to back down. and that they will match every retaliation with even more retaliation.
9: Retail experts say there will be a short lag before we see tariff-related price increases on store shelves. Police are asking for the public's help to identify a suspect wanted for a shooting in Markham. They say officers responded to a weapons call in the Major McKenzie Drive and Angus Glen Boulevard area on August 15th. A man fired a gun at a house before taking off on an e-scooter. No one was injured. Police have released images of the alleged shooter. They are posted on the York Regional Police website. They are asking anyone who recognizes the man or has dash cam footage or video surveillance during the early morning hours of August 15th to contact them. The city has now surpassed the record for the most lithium-ion battery fires. And there are still 4 months left in the year. Toronto Fire says there have been 97 of them. There were 91 in all of 2025. The batteries are used in devices such as laptops and cell phones, but they are also in e-bikes and e-scooters. And Toronto Fire says the batteries in those don't have to meet certain safety standards. The show may not go on at Rogers Stadium. AC/DC is supposed to perform there on September 16th, but damage from last week's storm has put that concert in jeopardy. York Centre Councillor James Pasternak tells Rob Fay the city has received an engineering report.
0: There's another deadline on Friday, which means another engineering report giving a status of the remedial action, repairs, carting away the rubble and the damage. And having a roadmap for reopening. Very tight timelines, maybe somewhat unrealistic.
9: The storm ripped out seats, collapsed grandstands, and damaged scaffolding. Live Nation says they hope to provide an update on the sold-out concert this week. We all know Olivia Chow is running again for mayor, and tonight she'll officially launch her campaign. The kickoff will include a lineup of performers, including musician Jim Cuddy. The mayor's office says she will not be available to talk to the media after the launch. Chow is currently leading the polls over Councillor Brad Bradford and former MP Chris Alexander. A look at the forecast from the Global News Weather Center. Showers, risk of a thunderstorm today. Windy at times, a high of 24. It's going to feel like 32. Tonight, the showers will end. Then, risk of a thunderstorm, a low of 17. Tomorrow, sunny. Mix of sun and clouds near noon. A high of 23. It will feel like 26. Right now, it's 22, but feels like 27 in downtown Toronto. I'm Heather Good. This is Global News. And now, let's get a check on the drive. Here's 640 Toronto. Big trouble traffic.
1: The delays are not as bad, but our big trouble spot is still on the QEW Toronto bound ramp to westbound Nikola Tesla. All lanes are closed for a crash. Might want to stay on the QEW. 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I'm Dan Dealey, 640 Toronto.
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6: All right. Interesting chat with Dan Jones. Shay Gannon back with you for an hour here, and we're going to spend some time talking about this trade war, trade dispute, tariff back and forth, however you want to characterize it. And we have seen, you know, the Trump tariffs come in and then the promised September 8th Canadian tariffs kick in. And then we saw the response from the Americans last night, a whole bunch more, actually some import bans this time on Canadian booze, which, you know, is reciprocal because a lot of Canadian provinces have banned the sale of American booze. Not all of them. Alberta and Saskatchewan still allows it. But anyway, we've got this, you know, as these things often go back and forth, escalation, however you want to characterize it. And the question now is, where are we headed? Do we want to continue down that road? Does it make any sense? I don't know. I think our government, you know, Pierre Poilievre has asked for a plan, and I think that's fair. I think there is something of a plan, but I don't know if it's in depth enough to sort of tell us exactly where we're headed in the immediate, but it might give us some idea of where we're heading. Generally speaking, we're going to have a conversation now with Dan Churiak, who is a senior fellow at the Center for International Governance Innovation and a consulting economist specializing in international trade and has written about this. You can read his piece at thewalrus.ca. Dan, thanks so much for your time. I really do appreciate you joining us today.
7: A pleasure, Shay.
6: In this back and forth in this whole situation, you write in the piece that, you know, maybe we're at a point now where trying to go down a path of negotiating, change the thinking of the Trump administration is really not realistic anymore, right? So I agree with you. Like, I don't know what can be gained from sitting around a table with that, if anything.
7: So if you listen to Jameson Greer, for example, just recently on Fox News talking about this issue, he points out that, you know, America has basically launched a war on trade with the world.
6: Yes.
7: Right. And we're just one part of that. I mean, his beef with Canada is that we're one of the two countries that have actually retaliated, China being the other. But the point is, of course, we're one of the most exposed countries. But this is a war on trade. And Canada is a trading country. Now, so we're not going to be able to isolate ourselves from the world. The Americans can, sort of. I mean, you know, if for the high-value, complicated products like Bombardier's Lear jets, for example, yeah. They're made globally. You can't isolate. You can't, you know, if you throw up tariffs or bans on a company like Bombardier, it's like putting up a wall inside a factory and saying, you know, you can't move parts back and forth across the factory. It just shuts the whole thing down. It doesn't make any sense. So we have a world in which, you know, it's characterized by a global factory. This was developed over 50 years of specialization by inputs of producers. So, like, you know, Bombardier has got 2,800 suppliers in the United States scattered over 47 states, and then others in Canada and others outside of Canada. This is not a world that's made for tariffs, for trying to say, you know, who's winning and losing in the exchange of parts or moving around this global factory. That's just the way it is. Canada will live in that global factory. We can't afford to align with a tariff war on global trade. So that's kind of our position.
6: So what's the strategy then? And like I say, Pierre Poilievre saying, show us a plan. I kind of think, yeah, I'd like to know the plan. But you say, well, you know what? There kind of is a plan. Carney's been talking about it ever since he got elected. Explain what you're thinking in terms of what the Canadian strategy might be here.
7: Well, I've called it the Carney Doctrine. I wrote this for a paper for a U.S. think tank. And basically, it involves we double down on trade. So as the Americans throw up tariff barriers to Canada and to others, they create room in the rest of the world for Canadian trade, and we are moving to deepen our trade relationships with free trade agreements with Indonesia, with others. We're talking about this EU-CPTPP bridge, which is to somehow deepen the relationships between, you know, across the whole Northern Arc from the European Union through Canada down the Pacific Rim. That's doubling down on trade. The second part of the Carney Doctrine really is about, you know, building in Canada. So
6: yes,
7: we are being thrown back on our own resources, and we are having, you know, this fairly significant investment summit coming up, and there's a lot of Lear jets flying into Canada to talk about investment. In 2025, Canada had the strongest year of foreign direct investment since 2007. They're not coming for the weather.
6: No.
7: and they're not coming to sell to the United States. They're coming to build in Canada for stuff that we do that makes sense in the world. So that's kind of the second leg of the

0: course, by the Chinese before. So the small open economies of the world need to unite. And if we do unite, we're a pretty big force.
1: So is there anything to be gained by, as I say, continuing to go back and forth with the U.S.? You did this, we're going to do this. You do that, we'll do this. The escalation, the on and on. Or do you just sort of, okay, we've made our move on that front, and now we're just going to focus on our plan and see how that plays out?
0: So in terms of the retaliation,
1: yeah,
0: the first round was on the Section 232 national security tariffs. And so Americans targeted our steel, aluminum, and auto industry. And those are deeply integrated industries. And our tariffs were essentially protective for the Canadian industry. If we left our industry open to imports from the U.S. while we're being blocked, then we suffer real damage. So there's a protective element in this retaliation. The second round of tariffs, the Section 338 tariffs, which is such the replay of the Smoot-Hawley tariff of 1930. Mm-hmm. We matched them one for one. It's retaliation. Analysis of where we targeted was primarily on stuff that is defensive as well. There were some areas where that there was offense involved, but if you think about the lobster pivot, Susan Collins, yep, the Republican senator from Maine, got back to us and saying on the lobster issue, and Canadian lobster industry said the same thing, this was not in our interest, and they were removed. If you take a look at the American side in these new retribution round tariffs, Susan Collins, again,
1: yes,
0: wrote to Trump,
1: salt,
0: to Letnik, saying it was actually to cement. She said,
1: yeah,
0: you know, a typical sort of or a small business in Maine said this is going to add $150,000 to our monthly costs. And it was removed. Take a look at the toilet paper issue.
1: Yep.
0: You know, Jameson Greer was poo-pooing that, sorry for the pun, that, you know, it's not going to hurt America, right? It's just too small. But guess what? They removed the toilet paper tariff,
1: yes,
0: as,
1: yeah,
0: well. So, you know, this latest round was basically adjusting to minimize the cost to both sides. And so we're actually de-escalating, if you will, moving towards a steady state. I think what you're going to see, first of all, with the ban on certain things coming up on September 29th, you'll see a preloading. You'll see a September surge of exports to the United States to beat that,
1: yes,
0: ban.
1: Yeah.
0: Then there'll be an October pause, and then we'll see what happens in the midterms. The chances that these things are going to last much beyond the midterms, I think, is fairly small.
1: You talk a lot about diversification, and, you know, you don't need to retaliate, but you do need to be somewhat protectionist. And I think that's what these tariffs were designed to do. They were strategic and tried to lessen the blow in Canada as much as possible. What do we do in terms of limiting the amount of damage the Americans do? We know there are businesses in this country, and you know this well, Dan, that will be affected by this far more than most. I mean, it's not everybody bearing the same load here. Some will be hit very, very hard. How do we manage that? Because, you know, if you're talking about after the midterms, that's a long time for people that are actually seeing, you know, some of their livelihoods disappear here in the next couple of weeks.
0: Well, we've had a fairly big shock, and especially to small business. It,
1: yeah,
0: didn't come,
1: yeah,
0: from the tariffs particularly. You might remember that the Americans removed their small parcel exemption, right? The small parcels used to go tariff-free, and now they're not. And that exemption really undermined the e-commerce business for small sellers. So we've already taken a fair hit for small business in that area. The Carney government has announced a large package of support for businesses that are going to be hurt hard by the tariffs. I think it's useful to put this into perspective. The Americans are clear, very clear, and have been for 2 years. What they want to do is to repatriate manufacturing into the United States. And, it's, you know, their chief executive has said, we don't want your cars.
1: Yeah.
0: We want to build them in Detroit. So, I mean, you can't sell to someone who doesn't want to buy. And the point of a free trade agreement is to actually

0: be level playing field for companies on both sides of the border to sell to each other. But they were saying, we don't want that. So strategically, if Canada continues to seek to sell to the Americans what they don't want to buy from us, we're really going against the large force here. We have to pivot to where we can sell. Now, manufacturing is only about 10-12% of our GDP. It's not the largest part of our economy by any stretch, and only a portion of that is actually being targeted by the tariffs. So it's actually a manageable impact for us, but we have to pivot, and the industries that are being hit, they will need support to make that pivot to other markets, to other countries, and so forth. And just to give an example, this is doable. Mm-hmm. Germany, right, which is facing a heavy competitive impact from Chinese electric vehicles, their automotive companies are pivoting to drones. So, I mean, if you can build a car, you can build a drone.
1: Yeah,
0: we saw in the pandemic companies that were pivoted from doing whatever they were manufacturing to pivoting essential supplies for the pandemic response. So this is doable for companies that know how to do things. And we need to support that. There's going to have to be a bit of strategic vision. Pierre Poilievre is correct in asking for it. The government should be more forthcoming in providing it. But certainly, I think it's doable.
1: All right. Well, we'll see. And as you say, there's so much uncertainty, but it makes a lot of sense. Dan, thank you so much for your time today. I really enjoyed the chat.
0: Thanks, Shay, for having you on.
1: You bet. Have a great day. Dan Churiak, Senior Fellow at the Center for International Governance and Innovation. And I think the reality is we do have a plan, right? Like, I think a little more detail in terms of just come out and say, hey, listen, we've told you what we're going to do. We're not going to continue with the back and forth escalation thing. I mean, the reality is if you characterize the Trump administration and what they're doing as insane, and counterproductive and damaging Americans, well, if you engage in the same actions here, doesn't the same criticism apply, right? So at some point you can say, well, you go ahead and make a mess of, your own economy, which they've done wonderfully. Price of oil, I mean, holy cow. But we're going to do what we need to do. So we'll see what happens here. But I don't think the Canadian government will respond to the latest response from the Americans. Could be wrong. Time will tell. Take a break and be back right after this.
2: 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I'm Dan Dealey, 640 Toronto.
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0: our guest Dan talking about the interesting news out of Maine. And I mean, they make it pretty clear where the pressure points are. As he said, lobster was one, but that also hurt Canadian lobster fishermen. So they lifted the tariffs on that and some other seafood. Okay. But then the new tariffs come in and the governor of Maine or the senator, whichever one, says, you know, we're really going to get hurt here with the tariffs that you've put in on Canadian Portland cement and road salt. And so the American government says, oh, okay, sorry, oops, we'll lift those tariffs. Well, kind of signals where you have a little bit of leverage, right? Like if you take a look at what they don't tariff, they make it pretty clear. What don't they tariff? They don't tariff energy. They don't tariff potash. And when certain politicians get a hold of somebody in the administration and say, hey, listen, that thing that you did, let me explain to you why it was a really bad idea. They back up on it. So, I mean, they've banned the import of all kinds of Canadian products into the United States. Why don't we have the possibility? Would it be bad if we banned road salt to the state of Maine? Oh, who cares, right? Okay, I get the energy one and I get the oil one. You don't want to go that far. That's like the nuclear option. Okay, sure. Ban cement. So that business in Maine has to pay an extra $150K a month? Well, you elected them. Not us. David in Calgary, you're on the air. Hey, David.
1: Hey, morning. You're kind of getting to my question, I guess. Like, what good are these things supposed to do? Like, so Canada puts a tariff against something that's coming into Canada from the United States.
0: Yeah.
1: Unless that can be replaced by a Canadian-made product, what good does it do? It doesn't
0: Nothing.
1: Hurt.
0: The, means you got to pay more.
1: Hurt anyone.
0: That means you pay more.
1: Okay.
0: No, you're 100%. None of this makes any sense, Dave. Like, I don't get it. Like, when Trump puts tariff on Canadian products, well, everybody says, well, you know, it's going to make it less affordable and people will seek out other options or the company will be forced to eat some of it. I guess possibly, but at the end of the day, the tariffs, the money that he keeps talking about, the money they've collected on tariffs, that's come from American importers.
1: Yeah.
0: And so now we're doing the same thing here.
1: It didn't really hit me until last night when we're talking about, you know, we're putting these tariffs on stuff and then I'm a little slow on the uptake, I guess, but it is like, what good are these things doing? Unless, again, and we don't even know, at least I don't even know what products have they put tariffs on so that Canadians can sit and look at it and say, okay, I got to stop buying those.
0: Yeah.
1: I gotta find a Canadian
0: option. There's a whole list. It's crazy, some of the things that they've tariffed. Like, I don't know how they determined it, but that was their strategy they announced, David, when they came up with the list of what they were going to tariff. What they wanted to do was to tariff things coming out of the United States where there were easily available Canadian options, where if a Canadian could, if they spent a couple of seconds, they'd find a Canadian option that wasn't tariffed. And you know what? Might actually be good for the Canadian producers.
1: Sure. And that part of it, I get.
0: That
1: but
0: makes sense.
1: If it doesn't, it just makes absolutely no sense.
0: 100%. You're absolutely right. Yeah, no, I think you and I, we understand it the same, David. Now we might both be wrong. That's a possibility. But that sort of, if you take a look at this, people talk about a needless trade war. And you literally, what is the point of all of this? I understand why Canada is retaliating. And you got to remember that. The tariffs that Trump brought in that we retaliated to, Trump brought in because he was mad about Canada retaliating to the earlier tariffs that he brought in. Like, we're through four or five rounds of this now, and he gets mad when we retaliate when he takes actions that violate his trade agreement. So he puts on more tariffs, so we put on more tariffs, so they put on more tariffs, and on it goes. And it's just, well, let's just get rid of all the tariffs and start over again, because really, what's the point? None of it makes any sense. It really and truly doesn't make any sense. But unfortunately, there are people, and particularly small businesses, that are caught in the crossfire of all this, and it's going to hurt them drastically. We'll talk about that right after this break.
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0: All right, Shagan, I'm back with you again, taking a look at this trade situation. And so far, pretty quiet in terms of the back and forth and where we're going next. There hasn't been a lot of retaliation since the most recent retaliation. I guess there's a dumb way of putting it. There's been a ton of retaliation. Today, there hasn't. We had the latest from the United States last night, and since then, not a lot has moved forward. But in terms of where we're going now, it seems like there's some talk underway. There's a Republican politician in the United States, a senator, calling on Trump to cool things off, to de-escalate things, saying we need to reach a trade resolution here. Whether or not that will be effective, I have no idea. But, you know, in terms of what was announced yesterday by the United States, I kind of get this, and to be honest with you, the biggest hit yesterday was the import bans on almost all alcohol produced in Canada and sold in the United States, like liquor, wine, beer, cider, you name it. And in reality, Canada essentially did that to the United States a long, long time ago. With the exception of Saskatchewan and Alberta, every province has pretty much banned the sale of American alcohol in Canada already. So that's straight up, well, you did it to us, so we'll do it to you. But on top of that, there's motorcycles. That was added, and they put in a bunch of tariffs on, I don't know, like, how do you come up with golf carts? But that's one. They're going to put tariffs on golf carts. They're going to put tariffs on aluminum bars and rods, which doesn't make sense because they rely on that. I'm sure that one will be walked back because American industry will say, no, that is really going to hurt what we're doing down here. Please don't do that. And when that happens, they pivot and they change, which they did yesterday as well, because a bunch of the tariffs that they put in place, they heard from Americans saying, that's not helpful. Let's not do that. So they dropped tariffs yesterday on, like I said, toilet paper, towels, napkins. No. We kind of need that. We buy a lot from Canadians. Let's not do that. Sugar. They got a lot of sugar in the United States. But anyway, salt and pure sodium chloride, road salt. Need that. That was Maine reaching out and saying, we really rely on that. We get it from Canada. That's really going to mess us up. Portland cement, same thing. That was the senator from Maine reaching out to the White House and saying, hey, listen, we got a small business here. Republican senator. We got a small business here that's going to get it crushed by this. These tariffs, our guest said $150,000 a month. Their costs are going to go up. So lo and behold, now they don't have a tariff on Portland cement anymore. So these things happen and, you know, things are not set in stone and things changed based on how they're going. Now you've got the back and forth and politicians stepping in. Maybe that's ultimately what sort of swings this one way or another is politicians within the United States getting a hold of people in the White House and moving the needle that way. Because I don't think anything Canada does or anybody else does will. In reality, it's just who knows? It all comes down to the fortunes of Donald Trump. And, you know, he's not going to lose his position in November with the midterms. Everybody keeps talking about the midterms. I don't know if he cares all that much. He knows that the Republicans are in big trouble. They've made that pretty clear to him. But at the same time, he's not up for election in November, right? So I don't know. I don't know. That seems to be a pressure point that everybody is relying on. And, you know, he's getting it from all sides because it's not only on this trade thing, but it's the Iran situation, too, which is completely spinning out of control. Again, Brent crude, which is the international standard, has now hit $100 a barrel. Here in Canada, we focus primarily on WTI. That's what we set our budgets on and things like that. But it's getting close, too. It's at $95.46, but Brent crude trading at $100.50 a barrel right now. It hasn't been up there in a long time. It's up $2.50 today. So then we'll see the price of gas go up. The price of gas is already at record highs in the United States. Price of diesel has never been this high in the United States before. Gas is over $5 a gallon. Trump promised $2 a gallon. So people are getting really, really ticked off about the way all of these things are going. So that pressure mounts up. Republicans, I was reading yesterday, one Trump-endorsed Republican has removed the Trump endorsement from her website for the upcoming elections. Removed any reference to Donald Trump, Make America, any of that stuff. Doesn't want to be associated with Trump because right now it's really going to hurt some of them in some places, not everywhere, of course, right? The MAGA movement is going strong in a lot of places. But we'll see what happens with the November elections. And then what happens? Trump is still the president. So ultimately, that doesn't change anything, right? He's going to be tied up in impeachment proceedings. If it goes the way it's supposed to go, or we're being told it's going to go, and I don't know if it will, and the Democrats end up taking back the House and the Senate, we will be launched into that whole impeachment circus yet again, I think almost immediately. And then what happens? You got 2 years of that kind of chaos. So I don't know. I honestly don't know. I do feel really bad for the people that will be hurt by this. We've been told countless times that, you know, as consumers, the overall impact on us at this point won't be drastic, won't be severe. That's of cold comfort to the businesses that are caught in this. And Canadian Federation of Independent Business says, you know, we feel that a lot of small business in Canada is being treated sort of as cannon fodder or sacrificial lambs here. You guys, you're going to pay the price for this. I spoke with Colin Mang this morning. He's an economics professor at McMaster about just what businesses are facing in all of this. Colin, we keep hearing, and I, you know, from what I've heard from all the economists and all the analysts, it's true. You know, as consumers, we may not be hit all that hard with this latest round. We'll see where it goes. But what we know so far is the Canadian tariffs, the way they've been structured, likely won't be that bad at the consumer level, right? It won't be that big of a hit.
1: Yeah, that's correct. I mean, a lot of the tariffs this time around are on products that are used by businesses here in Canada. So there are tariffs, for example, on computer and network equipment. There are tariffs on a variety of steel and aluminum products. We've had those in place since last year, so different types of construction components. However, the government is adding to the list a range of consumer goods. Many of those consumer goods, though, are one-time purchase items like lawnmowers, refrigerators, washing machines. If you're not in the market for one of those things right now, then the tariffs are not going to affect you. There's also other types of tariffs on things like American envelopes and toilet paper and napkins, but we have Canadian-made alternatives there. So for many of the items on the list, consumers have other options that they can choose, or in many cases, if you're not in the market right now for a new set of American golf clubs or a new fishing rod, you just might not even notice that there are tariffs on any of these goods.
0: Yeah, and even on the goods that are targeted, the increase isn't massive. So we'll see how it plays out. Like I say, as we know, there could be more added later today. Who knows? But we do hear from some business groups. I know the Canadian Federation of Independent Business is one that has said they've spoken with some of their members who feel like, you know, like sacrificial lambs, if you will, like the forgotten ones, like the ones that are being asked to bear the brunt of this. What do some small businesses in Canada face? Maybe the impact's harder on them.
1: Yeah, so small businesses are in a very difficult position because many do rely on exports to the United States, which they've seen fall pretty dramatically. So when you look at the number of exporting businesses in Canada, there's about 53,000, of which 45,000 export to the United States. It's the single most important market. And of small businesses in Canada that do export to the United States, about 40% of them have said that they've been impacted by this trade war. And 77% expect some revenue loss as a result of the challenges that we're having with the United States. So small businesses have been particularly hard hit by this latest round of escalation between Canada and the United States. Now, part of the reason the Canadian government has brought in these retaliatory tariffs is to try to exclude some American goods from the Canadian market to protect Canadian small businesses here. We'll have to see how well that actually works. Yeah. I mean, in some cases, so you look at, for example, the dairy industry. We export about $360 to $370 million worth of dairy products to the United States, but we import about $1.8 billion from them. So keeping American dairy out of the Canadian market, even though Canadian dairy farmers are losing some access to the U.S. market too, keeping the American products actually frees up a significantly larger portion of the Canadian market for Canadian producers. Not everyone's in the same position, though. So you think about like companies that make honey or candles. The American market is substantially larger, and you can't just make that up by sales in Canada. So it really depends on the industry.
0: Yeah, that's the thing. If you're an exporting business, you know, like you say, if you're a consumer and, you know, well, there's a Canadian option that's available, you won't even notice. You just carry on. But it's not that easy to pivot if you are largely an exporting business and largely exporting to the United States. You cannot just replace that quite as easily. That will be the hardship that these businesses in particular face.
1: Yeah, absolutely. And that's really the unfortunate situation here. I mean, we learned the lesson almost 40 years ago now that free trade is good for both countries, that it helps with supply chains, and it helps to make production more efficient on both sides of the border, and also helps to keep prices low for consumers on both sides of the border. But somehow we've ended up in a situation where the current American administration has forgotten that lesson. Mm-hmm. And now we're seeing trade barriers on both sides.
0: Colin, there's some businesses saying, you know what, I'm not necessarily an exporting business, but some of the inputs that I have come from the United States. So now now we're talking about the tariffs that I'm going to have to pay. You know, not the ones that Canada has levied. You know, these are on goods coming into Canada. So now, you know, if some of my input product or materials or whatever, and now I'm facing the same tariff load. So there's, I don't know what you call it, an added effect, but not necessarily direct impact, but trickle down effect. They will feel it.
1: Yeah, absolutely. There are a number of items on the list. So you think about refined sugar, molasses, and baking products, so mixes and doughs. So if you've got commercial bakers on this side of the border who are importing some of their food ingredients from the United States, also construction materials, so a variety of steel and aluminum pieces, wires. You've got nuts and bolts on the list, depending on where you're ordering them from. You've got things made of plywood, lumber, laminated, veneered lumber. There's all kinds of different construction goods on the list that are used as import as inputs by Canadian businesses, and they're now going to face tariffs up to 50% on those.
0: Do we have any indication of how long is too long? Like every day is going to have a cost for some businesses, and you know, you've gone through why, and so it's bad. It's not an ideal situation at all. But what's the point of no return, do you think, for some of these businesses? How long can we sustain this?
1: So, I mean, Canadian businesses could keep going for at least the next several months. I mean, our experience last year was that particularly with retailers facing tariff costs, is they were willing to absorb the tariff costs throughout the entire summer. They absorbed them for 6 months until the government removed most of the retaliatory tariffs last year at the end of the summer, and retailers just absorbed them. We saw a similar thing in the United States as well for the exact same period all the way to the end of August, where the retailers just absorbed the cost. And then after it became clear that 6 months in, the tariffs were not going away in the United States, they started to raise their prices at that point. So it does seem like 6 months is it is a significant time. Now, we've been through a longer period of this before in Canada. So if you think back to the first Trump administration, back in 2018, he put tariffs on Canadian goods, and we retaliated with tariffs on American goods, and we had them in place for about 11 months.
0: Okay.
1: And I mean, the Canadian economy didn't collapse because of those tariffs. So businesses carried on, but they did have lower profitability, higher costs. So, I mean, what this leads to is a reorganization. Businesses have to look at the way the market is playing out and how long those tariffs might last. And unfortunately, for businesses that are affected by these tariffs that do see their costs go up, this can lead to extra borrowing in the short term to try to cover those costs. But eventually, they do need to pass them on to customers through higher prices.
0: Right. Eventually, that's the end result. I mean, how concerning is the escalation? We've seen more of that now, some import bans out of the United States. I don't know how far that goes, but this isn't over, I guess, is the message, Colin.
1: Yeah, unfortunately, you're absolutely right. This is not over. I mean, the United States has just announced that they're going to ban Canadian motorbikes, ban alcohol. Motorbikes, we only export about $120 million worth to them in a given year. Alcohol is a much bigger one. In a typical year, we would export about $1.4 billion worth of alcohol products, and that includes about $950 million in spirits to the United States. That industry is going to be particularly hard hit by a ban because, again, that's one that there are a lot of small and medium-sized businesses that export alcohol products to the United States. So we'll see where this goes. I mean, last year, the United States was in this sort of back-and-forth trade war with China, where they kept upping tariffs on each other and kept upping trade restrictions to the point where the United States had 150% tariffs on Chinese goods. Yeah. They had 125% on America. And then they got together, they negotiated to lower those a bit. Now, here in Canada, we've just been through this sort of back and forth. The Americans put tariffs on us last month. We put tariffs on them yesterday. They've now announced new trade restrictions for the end of this month. It's going to depend on how our government responds. I mean, at this point, if the Carney government responds again, we can probably expect further response from the U.S. government. Yeah. If the Carney government decides to just leave things now as they are, we've done our retaliation. Maybe this is the end and we take a cooling off period for a few months.
0: Yeah, but time will tell. We'll have to wait and see. Great insight, Colin. Thank you so much for your time today. I really do appreciate it.
1: Yeah, you're welcome. Thanks for having me.
0: Yeah, good chat. Colin Mang, who's an economics professor at McMaster, and I think he's right. Maybe we just see sort of a cooling off, at least from the Canadian side. We won't try and predict what the United States might do next, but it seems like all quiet in Canada. I think Carney's actually in Banff, Alberta right now. Liberal caucus retreat or something? I'm not even sure. We're late for a break. Let me take the break. We'll be back right after this.
2: 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A crash is blocking the right lane, and then further east, Collectors approaching Keel. 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I'm Dan Dealey, 640 Toronto.
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0: So we shall see how the trade war plays out. We'll also see how high gas prices can go. I think this is going to be becoming a dominant issue for the United States, if it's not already, but the situation is really escalating again this week. And not surprisingly, because we continue to see things go sideways in the conflict with Iran. This is what happens when you start a war with no strategy and no plan. Like it was supposed to be over really easy, like Venezuela, and it didn't turn out that way. And now here we are several months later, and it seems like there's no end in sight. So now we see the price of oil reacting, as it always has. And as I said, WTI, which is kind of what we talk about in Canada, is almost $96 a barrel. But the price of Brent crude, which is the one that is used on international markets, has gone over a key threshold again today.
1: The international benchmark for oil, Brent crude, topped $100 U.S. a barrel for the first time in nearly 6 weeks. U.S. forces report striking five Iranian tankers in retaliation for missile attacks on an American warship. That led to even more strikes by Iran near the Strait. Before the war began, nearly one-fifth of the world's oil supply passed through the Strait of Hormuz. However, now that flow of oil tanker traffic is extremely limited, and that is driving energy costs up, including gas prices. Canadians are paying about 50 cents more per liter on average now than they did before the war started. I'm Jacqueline Hansen with Business Matters.
0: Yeah, so in Canada, we're about 50 cents higher than we were. If you take a look at who's doing the best in Canada right now, that would be Alberta with the lowest prices, 156.7 on average. This is according to Gas Buddy. On the other end of the spectrum is Newfoundland. They're at 207.7 a liter. Holy cow. Ontario's at about $1.80.5, right in the middle of the two. So, you know, the range is 156 in Alberta, where it comes from, to 207.7 in Newfoundland. That's Gas Buddy. The guy behind Gas Buddy, Patrick DeHaan, tweeting out this morning that, it's bad here in Canada. There's no question about it. No one's going to say it isn't. But in the United States, he says history is about to be made on diesel. Diesel is about to hit $6 a gallon nationally, the national average. There's places in the U.S. where diesel is already selling at over $7 a gallon, but it has never averaged $6 a gallon before in the United States. He says that's in the pipeline. It's unavoidable. It is on the way. And the national average price of gasoline in the U.S. right now is $4.23. And that was about an hour ago, and it's continued to go up ever since. So, listen to this. According to Patrick DeHaan, diesel prices 2.25 higher than they were a year ago, which means that businesses are paying $284 million more per day on diesel. Per day. Gasoline is $1.02 a gallon higher. Consumers are paying $377 million a day more than they were last year. So the pressure continues to mount. We'll take a break and be back right after this.
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16: This is Global News. It's 22 degrees, but feels like 27 at 2 o'clock. I'm Heather Good. The Canadian government must be prepared to use every economic lever at its disposal to defend jobs under assault from the Trump administration. That comes from Unifor, the country's largest union. The U.S. president has escalated the trade war with outright bans on targeted Canadian goods. ABC's Karen Travers has more.
17: This was now a ban, not an increase in the tariffs on these products. The administration says last night that the president is moving forward banning Canadian alcohol, some dairy products, motorcycles. They cannot be sold now in the United States. He also was increasing the tariff to 50% on more goods coming across the border from Canada.
16: The president issued the new measures after Canada's counter tariffs went into effect yesterday. The banned products go into effect September 29th. If you have tickets for the AC/DC concert at Rogers Stadium, you should find out this week whether you'll be going. Live Nation says it hopes to provide an update soon. The rock group is scheduled to perform on September 16th, but the powerful storm last week ripped seats apart, upended bleachers, and destroyed scaffolding. York Center counselor James Pasternak tells Rob Fay there's a lot of work involved to fix the stadium.
18: Even clearing out the debris and removing those stands and having the remaining stands used for the concert, that comes with another engineering report because you have to make sure that the stability of the whole structure has not been compromised. So these are very complex issues and very expensive issues.
16: Pasternak says the city has received an engineer's report and is expecting another one by Friday. Once that happens, repairs can begin. A restraining order has been issued against a career college in Toronto. A Randolph School of Performing Arts has been told to cease operations. Its accreditation expired on January 31st, but the province's Ministry of Colleges and Universities says it has continued to operate and collect tuition from students. Some of Randolph's alumni include Veronica Slowikoska, who is a cast member on Saturday Night Live. It's shaping up to be a mild fall across much of the country. The Weather Network has released its three-month outlook. Senior meteorologist Doug Gillum says it will also be drier.
19: So don't be lulled into a sense of, oh, we're just going to have a dry fall and we don't have to worry about any storms. Fewer storms doesn't mean that the storms that occur won't pack a punch. In fact, we're quite sure that a few of them will.
16: He says El Nino, the climate pattern tied to shifting warm waters in the Pacific, is expected to be a key driver of the fall and winter weather. And let's take a look at the weather from the Global News Weather Center. Showers today, risk of a thunderstorm, windy at times. A high of 24, it's going to feel like 32. Tonight, the showers will end, then partly cloudy, but there's still a chance of showers later. So basically some showers, risk of a thunderstorm. A low of 17, tomorrow sunny, then a mix of sun and clouds near noon. Windy, a high of 23, and it will feel like 26. Right now, it's 22 degrees, but feels like 27 in downtown Toronto. I'm Heather Good. This is Global News. And now let's get a check on the drive here. 640 Toronto, big trouble traffic.
9: Two trouble spots of note causing backup, and it's on the westbound Gardner where we start the ramp to the north 427. A collision's blocking the right lane, so we're seeing delays from Kipling, and then you reach the 427 North Express at Bloor, a collision blocking the right lane, and we see delays there on approach. Your alternate is to get off at Islington. You can take the Queensway and rejoin the 427. Needing an oil change or maintenance check? Drop into Mr. Lupless Tires. No appointment needed before you hit the road this summer. Mr. Lupless Tires, celebrating 50 years. Those are the big trouble traffic spots right now. I'm Dan Dealey, 640 Toronto.
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0: All right, welcome back to 640 Middays and 980 Middays in London. It is Drex from 102.1 The Edge hanging out with you. Man, I cannot stand influencers on the internet. They drive me crazy. George, you know what I'm talking about. Come with me. We're going to go to a hidden gem. It's just like, shut up. Shut up. And it's everywhere. Like, even if you have set up your Instagram algorithm to avoid that stuff, it still pops up occasionally. Oh, my God. I found this amazing place. It's packed full of protein. It's just like, just enough. Enough. Stop it. Stop it. Now, George, you know I've been trying to get my screen time down. I'm down to about 6 hours a day now.
1: I guess we all know that.
0: But now I think it's going to go back up again because I've discovered this new dude on Instagram. His name's Quinn Rooney. I found him last night, and I saw this first video. I was like, "What is this guy about?" All I see is fish. You know, modern day dating profiles. There's usually a dude got a fish in the picture. Yes. I don't know if Quinn's like that, but we'll find out in a second. So he's doing this series on Instagram about Lake Ontario. This is day one.
2: Eating out of Lake Ontario until I get sick, day one.
0: Okay. Eating out of Lake Ontario until I get sick, day one. How do we go?
2: Today I'm fishing a local pier with a huge shiner for whatever bites. I drop the shiner down the pier and immediately something nice had it.
0: Oh. Fishing noises.
2: Got it.
0: You need the video, honestly.
2: Look at that, a nice little smallmouth for me to eat for the series debut.
0: How about that? So that's day one. So do you think he's gotten sick yet?
1: Not really.
0: All right, let's
1: done day seven too.
0: Let's do day seven.
2: Eating out of Lake Ontario until I get sick, day seven. Today I'm fishing my local pier with a little worm for whatever bites. I found this spot using Fish AI's built-in map, so best believe I'm getting something.
3: I'm not scared.
4: Got him. Got him. Oh, my gosh.
2: I call these little buggers mercury shots.
0: Yeah, there you go. So day seven. So I don't know what day he's at. Let's bring him in. Quinn Rooney on the line. Hey, Quinn, welcome to the show.
5: Hey, thanks for having me. How are you?
0: I'm good, man. What day are you at so far on this?
5: Ooh, I believe I'm on day 13.
0: Okay, and what lake are you fishing in again?
5: Lake Ontario.
0: That is the correct answer.
5: Or Lake America, which is not the case, but yeah.
0: Yeah, correct. And now, which part of Ontario is home for you?
5: So I live in Kingston, Ontario. So okay. That's like way in the eastern section of Lake Ontario, and okay. I do most of my Lake Ontario fishing in that area.
0: I'm getting the sense that maybe you've always been a fisherman.
5: Honestly, pretty much. Like ever since I was young, because I'm from South Korea, right? So I think it was like when I was like 5 or 6, my dad like took me to the valley and the mountains, and like he gave me a dip net, and I just started like dipping up random like little minnows, water bugs and stuff.
0: Yeah.
5: And then I guess moved here, and then I picked up rod fishing, and hey, rest is history.
0: Where did the idea come from to go, you know what, I'm going to fish in Lake Ontario until I get sick? Where'd that come from?
5: So the thing is, like, even before the series, right, like, from time to time, like, I would actually eat out of Lake Ontario.
0: Yeah.
5: And I tell my buddies, right, they're like, I ate this goby or I ate this bluegill out of Lake Ontario. And they're like, oh, my gosh, you're nasty. You're going to grow a third leg or third arm.
0: Why did they think that? Because look, I swim in Lake Ontario, and when I go swimming, I check the E. coli levels before I go swimming, and if it's not safe, I don't go swimming.
5: Yeah, I think it's just because like the history, like back in the day, there was a lot of like industrial dumping and stuff. So like, even though it's like, as long as you follow the guidelines and stuff, like you said, like yeah. It's safe to like swim and eat fish, but it just. It still has a long-lasting reputation, like even though it's come a long way and it's decent, pretty clean.
0: Well, what are the best eating fish in Lake Ontario? Like, I think I see you catch a northern pike? That looked pretty tasty. And that thing, after you caught it, got into all sorts of trouble in your boat. Yeah, is that like one of the bigger fish you can get in Lake Ontario? Talk me through it.
5: So I'd say like, so the biggest fish you can get out of Lake Ontario would probably be like a muskellunge, a muskie, or a sturgeon, but sturgeon are protected, so
0: yeah.
5: You technically can't go for them, but other than that, probably a muskie or some of the salmon, like, in here get, like, 30 pounds, 40 pounds.
0: Hang on, there's salmon in Lake Ontario? Freshwater salmon? Really?

0: So currently I'm a student. I'm going into second year at the University of Waterloo, and it's kind of related, definitely. I'm studying environment, resources, and sustainability.
1: Okay. So that yeah. absolutely is related. So, and how's university going for you?
0: It's going good. I'm excited for second year. I still got another, yeah, including second year, another 4 years. It's a 5-year program. So
1: right, right. And do any of the people you go to school with, or any of the professors that you sort of study under, do they know about this video content about fishing that you make?
0: I don't think so, because honestly, I blew up like only several months ago. And I took a year off after my first year. So, okay. I mean, maybe if I come back after coming back this year, this fall, maybe some of my professors might recognize me from social media.
1: Cause you're only like 21, right?
0: Yeah, I'm 21. Yeah.
1: Right. So did you ever think that you were going to be a fishing influencer? That's essentially what you are, man.
0: Yeah. Well, I started off a little over a year ago, just like making random like fishing memes and stuff. And then I started getting into like the catch and cook scene because I like eating fish. So I'm like, man, maybe people want to see me catch and cook some weird fish like
1: right, yeah.
0: that people don't really eat. But I did not think I'd get, you know, like blow up this much, like, in a short amount of time. So it's kind of cool.
1: Look, your content's fun. It's just you doing your thing. What's your Instagram for everybody? Do you have Instagram or TikTok? Which do you prefer?
0: TikTok I'm biggest on, and also Instagram. It's Reel in Rooney.
1: Reel in Rooney, like reeling in a fishing. How many followers you got on TikTok?
0: I got around 33,000.
1: Dude, really? Just for your fishing content? That's crazy.
0: Yeah, just my fishing content.
1: Wow. And what about Instagram followers?
0: Instagram, I started only posting kind of recently, so I got 8,000 there.
1: Man, that's still good. Wow, look at you go. You've found something that you absolutely love just in your regular life and going, okay, I might put this on the internet. And you get lots of comments from people. They like what you're doing?
0: Oh, yeah. I get some interesting ones, too.
1: yeah, I bet you do. Yeah. What's that?
0: The thing about, like, my channel is I eat a lot of the species that people think are like disgusting and stuff, which is I think why a lot of people watch me, because I do a lot of different stuff like that your typical anger doesn't do.
1: Yeah, you know, it's so funny because some folks in westernized cultures, they see some certain types of fish. I guess the most common one is like just like a straight up carp. People are like, oh, that's a bad fish, because if you give it to a chef with the right skills, you can make anything out of it, right?
0: Yeah, exactly. You're right.
1: Hey, Quinn, thanks so much for being on the show, man. You're a pretty cool guy.
0: Hey, thanks for having me. Likewise.
1: There you go. That is Quinn Rooney. You can follow him on TikTok, Reelin' in Rooney. Fishing influencer. That's something different, isn't it? You're listening to The Drek Show. We've got more coming up next.
2: After clearing both the West Gardner and North 427 problems, our big trouble spot is now Toronto-bound QEW, the ramp to westbound Nikola Tesla. All lanes are still blocked for a crash. And if you're heading Toronto-bound, might want to get off at Centennial Parkway or the Red Hill to try and avoid. 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I'm Dan Dealey, 640 Toronto.
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4: All right, welcome back. This is 640 Middays. I'm Drex for 102.1 The Edge. I didn't even realize that a great article has revealed that 40 sequels that are out at the box office have a bunch of them have hit $1 billion. That is wild. I'd never even thought about that. Like, it's wild to see these numbers. So this year alone, sequels Spider-Man Brand New Day, Toy Story 5, and Super Mario Galaxy Movie have all made at least $1 billion each. Brand New Day entering the even more rarefied air by grossing over $2 billion, says this Business Insider article. That's an insane amount of money that's, for the most part, isn't really being pumped back into movies. I don't know why. Steve Stebbings here from stevestebbings.com. He's a movie reviewer, pop culture commentator. Steve, welcome back.
5: Thanks for having me.
4: You've seen all these sequels, man. Are they worth making $1 billion each? I think most of them are, right? We're making some pretty good movies right now.
5: The outlier on that one for me is Super Mario Galaxy, which just felt like an IP refresh. Like, it didn't feel like that much of a depth of story or anything. It's just like, hey, we know that parents are going to spend a lot on their kids coming out to Super Mario, so let's just do that. Yeah. I'm still not sold on Chris Pratt as Mario.
4: I keep forgetting Chris Pratt's, but I haven't seen any of the Mario movies, by the way. I haven't seen any.
5: I mean, they look great.
4: Oh, they do? Right. I'm sure they do. I guess, is it for you or is it for kids?
5: I would say this one's more for kids. This one's for that shiny, for those shiny toys and all the video games and everything. And this one's geared at both, you know, those that are nostalgic for the old Mario games and with references here and there, but mostly for the kids and flashiness. And like, because all of the homages and stuff really doesn't have a lot of substance to it other than, hey, look at that.
4: Is it fair to say that if a movie is good enough, it may likely in this day and age potentially make $1 billion if it's good enough? I think that's not an unfair sort of statement.
5: Yeah, I mean, if a movie is good enough, yes, it will cross that $1 billion line. I believe like The Odyssey is across that line as well.
4: Joy G, who produces the show, still hasn't seen Odyssey. Still hasn't seen it. Dog Dies, still hasn't seen it. Hasn't seen it.
5: Well, I mean, you just gotta get those coveted IMAX tickets in Canada for one of the 7 theaters that we have.
6: That's exactly what I'm waiting for.
4: He told me the nearest he can get it is October 27th. That's
5: right.
4: October 27th. Right? That's crazy. I think
5: it's absolutely insane.
4: I know that Dune 3 is coming out soon. Is that likely going to make $1 billion too? But a lot of people are saying this is going to be the worst Dune. I don't believe them for a second.
5: I don't believe it at all either, because I really like this part of the Dune story. I mean, being fully read on all of the Frank Herbert books and everything, this is like some of the cool stuff, because this is like hey, where you realize Apollo Atreides isn't the hero. Spoiler.
4: It's like, oh, I didn't read the book. I'm only a movie guy. Hey, while I got you, out of all of these movies that have made a bunch of money and their sequels, is there one above all the others that stands out to you? Like, this is a great movie. You have to go see it. It's absolutely worth the billion it's made.
5: For this year, Brand New Day is so much fun. It's colorful. It deals with depths of solitude that I really feel like you wouldn't think would come from a superhero Marvel film. And I don't know, Tom Holland has this all really under wrap. I've said it on my show. I've said it multiple times on other shows. Tom Holland is the best Superman because he's Spider-Man because he's both. He's not a very good Superman, I'll say that. But he embodies both Spider-Man really, really well, the quipping, all of that kind of stuff. And I mean, he's a former Billy Elliot, so he can do all those stunts as well, too. And he also has a really, really great handle on the Peter Parker side, which, you know, Tobey was a great Spider-Man and Andrew Garfield was a great Peter Parker, but they didn't have the hold on both sides, you know?
4: I've never heard that assessment before.
5: Yeah, I think he's so well-rounded. And I mean, a lot of us really didn't know who Tom Holland was before Spider-Man. I knew him as the kid from The Impossible, the tsunami movie.
4: What a movie, my goodness.
5: And he's incredible in that film, too. As a kid, he was, what, 13 years old?
4: Yeah, like that was his first big movie. And if you don't know the premise, it's set after the Banda Aceh tsunami in, what, 05? And just completely wiped out so many different resorts. And do they play an Australian family that's on vacation?
5: Yeah, they do.
4: Wild. Yeah, he was basically, I know he's not the lead, but he kind of pretty much is the lead in the movie. Like the story is focused around him.
5: Yeah, well, and his separation from his family and trying to find his way back and everything. It's an intense film, like real and kind of underrated, I think.
4: I think, yeah, that was the first place we saw him, and I think from then on went, oh, the kid from that movie? Yeah, let's book him. Let's get him into other stuff. Tell me what you know about Kyle Godfrey. He is a YouTuber from Mississauga. He's lived in Mississauga and Milton. This guy's dropping a horror film I saw?
5: Yeah, this one's going to, it's like a short. It's like 20 minutes. It takes some really great tropes. Of course, everyone being secluded in the cabin. That's a great trope.
4: Fantastic.
5: And clowns. Drax clowns.
4: Oh, yeah.
5: Right?
4: Yeah, okay. Or, clowns terrifying.
5: You know? Well, yeah. I mean, the only clown that I don't give a crap about is that Terrifier or the clown stuff, because I just think those movies are garbage. But in the world that Pennywise exists and it's haunted me since I was a preteen.
4: Yeah,
5: I don't like clowns.
4: No, and look, and when you find out that It movie was shot in Canada, then the TV series was as well, then it's even more terrifying. All right, so a short horror film, A Cabin in the Woods with clowns. What other tropes show up in this 20 minutes?
5: Oh, well, I mean, he's kind of playing with a bunch of, like, I don't want to give too much away because it is only 20 minutes.
4: Yeah.
5: I mean, he's got, like, he's maximizing the fun on this one, because I don't even know how much he spent on this, but it looks really good. You've got some good physical effects. You've got some gore in this one, which is very surprising. I mean, he is playing in a modern sandbox using old tropes. That's what's the great thing about doing this kind of stuff. I mean, already this year, we saw Curry Barker, a YouTuber himself, use the old monkey paw thing and become possibly the biggest hit of the year with Obsession. Yeah.
4: And then you've got the Camp Marisma movie, which also is full of tropes deliberately, because that's how they wanted to make the film. So, look, this 20-minute movie premiered at the TIFF Lightbox Theater about a month or so ago, and it's on the Stromedy YouTube channel. This is where filmmakers are made, right, is they do 20-minute short films and someone notices it and they get a phone call, right?
5: Yeah, exactly. Because we've seen this, just like bring it up again, with Curry Barker this year and with Kane Parsons, who actually turned 20 within this year and is the youngest director to ever get handed a $10 million film.
4: That's amazing. What's he doing next? Has he already locked down his next project? What do you know?
5: I haven't exactly seen, because we know Curry's locked down his next one. Kane, I'm not 100% sure, because, I mean, even Backrooms just came out on Blu-ray through the A24 store. It's not actually has any other release, so it's still very, very young in its delivery and anything, so I don't exactly does he go back to the back rooms immediately? I don't know.
7: Yeah.
5: But I don't know. The smartest thing that they could do that Canada can do with this new filmmaker out of Ontario is for Telefilm to be like, hey, what do you want to do? Because we've already seen how Telefilm and Matt Johnson have made an incredible partnership that led all the way to Nirvana, the band, the show, the movie.
7: Right. Yeah.
5: And now he has probably my favorite movie of the year with that Tony, with the Anthony Bourdain.
7: He directed that, right?
5: Yeah, and it's his first American film, fully American film, all shot in the States. The only real Canadian thing is Jay McCarroll does the music, because, of course, your best friend's going to do the music, especially if he's a good musician.
7: Yeah.
5: It's always a stepping stone.
7: Steve, I love your job so much. Steve is self-employed. He has a side hustle that pays the bills, but he's self-employed when it comes to talking about movies and television stuff. And I know that everyone's like, the golden age of television and movies is done. I don't think it is. I think we're creating some really good stuff right now. Great television, great movies. Have you guys gotten into Lanterns yet on HBO? That thing's wild. We got the backstory of Jon Stewart, the new Lantern last night, which was very cool.
5: Yeah, absolutely. I'm really, really loving it. Lindelof. Damon Lindelof, because Leftovers and the Watchmen series were his as well.
7: Oh, same guy, really?
5: Yeah, same guy. Of course, Lost, but we won't get into the last couple seasons of Lost in that description.
7: Hey, some people like how weird that show got, though, right?
5: I like the weirdness. I don't like the ending.
7: Yeah. Steve, just for old time's sake, I'm going to do an old joke with you. I like Lanterns the first time I saw it when it was called True Detective.
5: That is very true. And let's get it straight. Season one. Okay.
7: Season one of True Detective.
5: There we go.
7: Mind you, I did like Night Country. Night Country, True Detective was really good. Mm-hmm. I loved it. Yeah. And Tanya Tagaq's soundtrack for that was incredible.
5: Oh, yeah. Yeah, I absolutely agree.
7: Bro, thanks so much for jumping on, man. I appreciate the time this afternoon, okay?
5: Thanks, Drex.
7: That is Steve Stebbing from stevestebbing.com. He reviews movies and television shows. He's got a big list on his website that he puts up every single week. What the hell should I watch? Because you probably get to a Friday night, you're like, what do I watch? Is Silo done yet? Like, that felt like a finale episode on Friday. Damn it, I should have asked Steve before he hung up. Is he still there? Steve!
5: I'm still here.
7: Steve.
5: Yeah, I think it's done.
7: That was the finale of the season?
5: Yeah, I think so.
7: Damn it. God, that was good though. All right, Steve. All right, out of here, buddy. See ya.
5: Okay, bye-bye.
7: You're listening to The Drex Show. We've got more coming up next.
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0: All right, welcome back. I'm Drex from 102.1 The Edge. I have Zav in studio. You may know him as the son of Justin Trudeau, but you've moved beyond that, man.
1: What's up, dude?
0: You're a musician now.
1: I am.
0: Welcome,
1: what's going
0: man.
1: On? Thank you for having me, bro.
0: You have, that's Downtown, by the way, that we just played in the background.
1: There it is.
0: That thing is top 20.
1: About to be.
0: How are you feeling about that?
1: It's amazing. It's a dream come true.
0: Explain to me, being an 18-year-old, you just get your first recording contract.
1: Yeah.
0: And now you're working on stuff. I know you're going to go shoot a music video tomorrow. You're doing a full slate of interviews today. How's it feeling?
1: Feels good. I mean, I like being busy. You know, I'm super ambitious. I'm super hungry. I want it to work. It's going to work. And it's part of it.
0: Yeah.
1: Just got to do it.
0: One of the things we know about you is without even knowing who you are and what you can do, we know that there's a lot of attention on you.
1: Yeah.
0: So now you have to prove yourself. But you're already doing that, right?
1: Slowly.
0: Yeah.
1: People are gonna shift their heads a bit.
0: You think?
1: I know. Yeah.
0: Oh, that's good. That's a good attitude to have, man. What is the process like? Your life the last few years has been interesting.
1: Yeah.
0: You're not sort of in the political eye anymore.
1: Yeah.
0: You're out. You're starting your career. You're writing songs. People love it.
1: People love it, but it's been the focus has changed a little bit slowly. It's still, you know, son of this, that, but I felt a lot more like it's me. Like, you know, I'm doing this stuff because people actually rock with the music.
0: Yeah.
1: Or I'm here because we want to talk about my new single.
0: Yeah.
1: Not because you want to talk about, you know, policies.
0: Right. You're not about that. But
1: no,
0: I can talk to you about computer programs that make music. You probably know what I'm talking about.
1: Yeah, exactly.
0: Right? When did you start making music?
1: I was like, I mean, I guess really seriously, it's been about 2.5-3 years.
0: Okay.
1: But I've been in love with music and just how it was created. Always interested in, like, how do they make it since I was a kid.
0: And when did you, so like, first physically dive and go, okay, I'm going to try and make something here. I'm going to put my voice on tape, see what I can do.
1: I was like 13, 14.
0: Okay. And there was something there then, you think?
1: Yeah, that was with those headphones you're wearing. I had that and my phone. And
0: you're just doing it in GarageBand?
1: Band Lab.
0: In Band Lab?
1: Yeah, Band Lab. It's like this similar to GarageBand. But
0: right.
1: Yeah, I was using Band Lab. And I was just like, okay, I'm recording myself with this little mic. And we were just doing it. And then eventually I ended up going to the studio in Ottawa and fell in love with it. That's when I was like, yep, this is it.
0: This is what I want to do. And when you told your parents, hey, listen, I'm going to get into the music industry, what was the advice they gave you?
1: My mom, I mean, obviously a mom that was, you know, my mom's super involved in my life. She's super helpful. She's like the greatest mom on the planet.
0: Yeah.
1: I mean, everyone would say that about their mom. But she's just, obviously she's like, she's not worried, but like she knows that the music industry and like her little Zav is like starting to do all this
0: the
1: stuff.
0: The music industry can be a hot mess sometimes.
1: You know how
0: full
1: it
0: of
1: is.
0: Weirdos.
1: Yeah, exactly. So she's worried, but she knows I have a good judgment. And my dad's just been supportive. Yeah, they've just both been super supportive.
0: Just real quick, last thing about your dad. That video of him in the Home Hardware dancing to your song, that's kind of wild, man. That's
1: kind of
0: crazy.
1: I know. That was. I love just how natural it was.
0: Yeah.
1: It wasn't staged. It was just genuinely him being a supportive dad.
0: Right place, right time for a video
1: perfect,
0: like that.
1: Just perfect.
0: And obviously stuff like that goes internationally viral. Mm-hmm. So who's learning about you in other countries right now?
1: I mean, Howie Mandel just said something.
0: Dude.
1: Yeah, he commented on that. That's huge. Yeah.
0: Who else?
1: Russell Brand.
0: Oh, Russell Brand is. All right, so hang on. So are you gonna do like the UK? Are you gonna go to Europe and all that sort of stuff as well?
1: I'm moving overseas.
0: Oh, is that the plan?
1: For 9 months.
0: To work on your music?
1: Yeah.
0: Where about you going?
1: Scandinavia.
0: Why there?
1: Come on. What do you mean, why there?
0: Well, I'm interested to know.
1: Sweden, Norway, Finland, like they have the producers out there, the atmosphere you're in, the nature,
0: Have you been before?
1: Yeah.
0: Okay.
1: I loved it.
0: So you're just going to move there, work on your music. That's amazing. Because most people, you would hear people go, I'm going to move to London, I'm going to move to Paris, I'm going to move to Los Angeles.
1: Yeah.
0: But you're like, I'm going off to the...
1: It's going to put me in a different sort of light, and it's going to put me in a position where when I'm back, I'll be like, let's go. Like,
0: tell me about the people around you. Who's kind of helping you with all of this? Because you know, it's very new to you. Have you got people, good people?
1: Yeah,
0: you
1: great,
0: go,
1: yeah, great do this, people. Don't do that. Great people. Derek from Virginia to Vegas.
0: Yeah.
1: He's been, you know, super helpful. He's guided me in the right ways. We made Downtown together. I don't know if you know Tyler Shaw.
0: Yeah, I know Tyler.
1: Tyler's a great guy.
0: So you have Canadian artists going, hey, man, welcome to the club.
1: Yeah.
0: Here's some things you need to know.
1: They've been so nice to me. They've been so welcoming. They've been so... It's easy to judge.
0: Yeah.
1: It's easy to judge, but listen to the music, and I think it'll be different.
0: Yeah, I think that's the main thing, because people get stuck in your head, your family, where I'm like, well, hang on a second. This is a young, independent male who is now a fully grown adult. He's chosen what his career is. He wants to be a musician, and let's embrace that. Why not?
1: I love it.
0: How much of your stuff is CanCon, by the way?
1: Is
0: music.
1: What?
0: Yeah, your music. Is it CanCon? Which is it? Is it half and half?
1: Oh, yeah, it's half and half. Yeah.
0: Yeah. It's all CanCon. It's all CanCon?
1: Oh, there you go. Yeah. I don't even. What is that? What are you saying?
0: You're going to need to know
1: is
0: this.
1: Is it the
0: now.
1: Accent?
0: No. CanCon, Canadian content.
1: Oh, you know CanCon. About CanCon. Yeah. Okay.
0: Yeah, it is my accent.
1: Yes.
0: I've been here 20 years.
1: Canadian. It's fully Canadian.
0: Well, see, that's, you know, that's good. Because it basically means radio, because radio stations struggle to find good things to play,
1: yeah.
0: Right? That is Canadian.
1: We'll give you.
0: You're
1: that.
0: Providing.
1: Yeah, we're gonna provide a
0: Rick,
1: lot.
0: Rick, are all of our pop stations playing his song? They are, dude.
1: Yeah, more coming.
0: That's amazing. When's the next song coming out?
1: This year.
0: Okay.
1: Before the year ends.
0: Okay. All right. I'm excited about you moving to Scandinavia. That's new.
1: Is that new to you?
0: Well, it's new to me because once again, I assume that most people, when they're going to work on their music, going to go to, you know, big places like London or stuff. But where did that decision come from? Was it because you made a visit and you're like, okay, I like the vibe here?
1: No. So there's a program out there that I was admitted to. And it's like a music program. Production. It's a very well,
0: like an intensive type thing.
1: Yeah,
0: where you learn stuff.
1: And it's 9 months, and it's just a grind, and it'll be good. It's what I need.
0: You're going to be a completely different person on the other side of that.
1: Yeah, it's going to change my life. Yeah.
0: Like no question, you're going to be like the person we know today won't be the person we know in 9 months.
1: I think
0: because you're going to a different country where you're the foreigner.
1: Yeah.
0: And you're the odd one out.
1: And no one knows me. I'm just myself. And I'm
0: right.
1: Just, that's all I want. I've never had
0: skills.
1: That in my life. It's what I want. Yeah.
0: It's a really good growing experience just to go away. Is anyone coming with you or is it just
1: I'm solo.
0: Is that scary in any way?
1: A little bit. Like I'm leaving my family, leaving my girl and leaving, you know, it's huge, but I got to do it.
0: Yeah.
1: Yeah.
0: What do you want to be playing stadiums and stuff? Is that the vibe?
1: Yeah. That's what's going to happen. That's the goal.
0: It's rare to meet someone who's just started out in their career because usually meet them a couple of years in when they start to get a little bit of noise. But you had the noise first, right? So now you got to do all the work behind that.
1: Yep.
0: Who are you listening to at the moment? Like when you put in, like when you leave here, put in your headphones, go to wherever.
1: Yeah.
0: What are you listening to?
1: Don Toliver. Huge.
0: Okay.
1: He's like, I'm seeing a show tonight. Actually, I'm super pumped. He's in Toronto. Huge inspiration. Drake, Kid LAROI.
0: Yeah. Have you met Drake and Kid LAROI yet?
1: Not Kid LAROI. I met Drake.
0: Of course you've.
1: I would love to meet Kid LAROI, actually. He's a huge inspiration. JB.
0: Okay.
1: Actually, Timberlake, his older stuff is cool.
0: Have you met him yet?
1: Nope.
0: Damn.
1: Mike Posner.
0: Okay. And would you want to work with some of these people?
1: Yeah. Yeah.
0: How far in do you think you need to be into a music career?
1: Not like, yet. I wouldn't want to yet.
0: Oh, you think later on?
1: You got to play the cards right. When you get to that caliber of like artists work with, you got to play it right.
0: And who have you been playing on stage with? Anyone that you love?
1: Not really. I've kind of just had like my boys like in Ottawa.
0: Yeah.
1: Dwava, Taz, like local artists.
0: Oh, and they open for you?
1: They either open or we just have a song together that they perform with me and stuff.
0: And how are the crowds when you get up on stage and they introduce you?
1: It's fun. It's like I'm at the point right now where they know my name. They know my name more than they know the music.
0: Yeah.
1: And that's going to change, but it's cool. It's like sometimes like they can, like I know I can put on a show. So they're like, okay, like they'll just see, like they're ready to judge. And I see that energy shift. And I just love being like...
0: Oh, they all show up. They're like, okay, what's this guy all about?
1: Yeah.
0: And they're like, well, hang on a second.
1: Yeah. And then
0: really
1: they're
0: good.
1: Like, hold up. And they start bumping.
0: Right. And that's what we want for all music, right? Because everyone has something that they love.
1: Yeah.
0: And I'm one of those people. I'll never poo-poo anyone's favorite music, right? It's just you love what you love. Mm-hmm. And I think when you're an artist, when you're because you're a polarizing artist out of the gate, and you're changing the opinions as you go, which is going to be amazing for you.
1: Yeah. And I can't wait to see it. We've been seeing it.
0: Yeah.
1: It's slowly been shifting, and it's just going to keep going.
0: Yeah. I would imagine you probably have different metrics you look at. Okay, am I becoming more popular?
1: Yeah.
0: Downloads, listens, Instagram followers, all that
1: of
0: sort
1: course.
0: Of stuff.
1: Of course, and it's all been growing.
0: Cool.
1: Yeah.
0: Yeah. I interviewed Melissa Oftemar from Hall this morning. Mm-hmm. She's got an exhibit opening at the AGO.
1: Cool.
0: She has one piece of advice for young artists like you.
1: Okay, let me hear it.
0: Keep everything. Demos, photographs, keep a digital copy of everything that you do. Because in 20, 30 years, depending on who you are, what you're doing then, we're going to have a digital catalog of all the cool stuff you've done.
1: Yeah, you're right.
0: Because she's doing that right now. It's all analog from the 90s.
1: Okay,
0: right?
1: Okay.
0: Yeah?
1: We're going to do that.
0: So just save everything. Like all the photos you take, just archive it, man.
1: Okay, cool.
0: Hey, Zav, thanks for coming by,
1: Thank
0: man.
1: You, dude.
0: Really great to meet you.
1: Likewise. This is dope.
0: Have fun at Don Toliver tonight.
1: Yeah, I will. I'll
0: all right. That is Zav in studio with us. Look him up on Spotify. You can hear him on all the pop stations across the country as well. It's middays. We're back next.
2: The big trouble spot is now on the Don Valley Parkway heading northbound. It looks like right at Bayview Bloor, we have a problem on the right side, and it is raining and causing slowdowns coming off of the Gardner Expressway. Now, if you're taking the Gardner going eastbound, you might want to consider getting off and taking the Bayview Extension instead. Needing an oil change or maintenance check? Drop into Mr. Lube Plus Tires. 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That's Big Trouble Traffic Spot right now. I'm Dan Dealey, 640 Toronto.
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0: Hi, Dan Stretch from 102.1 The Edge. This is 640 Middays. We're also on the air in 980 CFPL in London this afternoon. They're going to stay with us for the Ben Mulrooney Show. Danny found this great story, and I think we should talk about it as we wrap up this hour of 640 Middays. And this is the headline. Millennials are swapping doom scrolling for gardening. I mean, if we finally learned to put the phone down, is that what, like, are you still doom scrolling? Are you doom scrolling? Are you a doom scroller?
13: 100%.
0: Do you garden?
13: 100%.
0: The more we can get off our phones and have extracurricular activities that aren't our work and our phone, the more healthy our minds are going to be. I think gardening's a great idea. Right, we're trying to do things a little bit differently. I think this is a great idea, Danny. I think more, and I hate using the term millennials. I think all of us could do with a little bit of green thumb. You know, some people live in high rises and the only green thumbing they get is maybe a community garden space where they have a box. That's still something.
14: This is a great idea. I'm not saying that people should be doing more doom scrolling, you know, getting outside, fresh air, sunlight, doing something. I don't know if I buy it. I don't know if I'm seeing a huge upswing in the number of younger people gardening.
0: Well, we know that Gen Zs are drinking less. We know they're on their phones less. We know that they're having sex less. Why? Because we get told every single day what they're doing and what they're not doing. So we know that. So I'm like, okay, what are the extracurriculars that are doing? Like, I know a lot of younger people in their 20s and 30s that play sports, right? Whether it's recreational sports or professionally organized sports, doesn't really matter. They're getting out, they're moving. I guess this is the other side of that. Okay, if I'm not really a sports person, what am I going to do to fill my day with interesting things that are going to keep me thinking? Gardening can be one of those things.
14: Okay, but where are they getting the land? We keep hearing that they can't buy a property.
0: Yeah, millennials gardening. Yeah, where are they gardening? Are they tending to the orchid in the atrium of their apartment block? Yeah, it's right. Yeah, a lot of us, I'm not even a millennial. I'm like the youngest of the Gen X's. And I have one plant in my house, and it's self-sufficient. It's lucky bamboo. I water it once a month. That's all I need to do.
14: Do you have cats? Because my cats don't let me grow anything.
0: I used to have a cat and two dogs. Now I am completely petless. And I got to be honest with you, I'm never going back to having pets ever again.
14: Well, this is a topic.
0: Yeah, this is the topic. I had a rescue dog that passed away while he was hanging out with me. I had to rehome one of my dogs about a year ago, which was a really upsetting situation, and I had to take a few days off work because of it. And I've made this decision in my life because animals to me, and this is my mental health stuff coming out here, right? Animals to me take a lot of my time. I feel like I need to tend to them and parent them and make sure that they're getting everything that they need, but I don't think I can. I can't even do that for myself properly. So how am I going to be able to do it for defense? I'm deadly serious when I say that. And this is a discussion I ended up having with my psychologist about this. I like long drawn out conversations with my therapist about whether it is healthy or not for me to have pets. And we came to the decision that maybe it is healthy for me not to have pets as I get older. So I'm not going to have pets. I love some...
14: Any pets?
0: No pets.
14: What about fish?
0: I don't know. Danny, no pets means no damn pets.
14: Fish require almost... Okay.
0: I'm not doing it. I'm not doing it. Look, my old co-host in Vancouver, Lena, who lives here in Toronto, she had a pet Siamese fighting fish, and they'd occasionally die... And it was like sad when she'd come to work and she'd be like, oh, my fish died. I'm like, I don't want that. I don't need animals dying in my life right now. I saw the Odyssey. That was enough.
14: On the plus side, you can pick up and travel whenever you want. You don't
0: it's
14: have
0: true.
14: To worry.
0: I so don't need to get good. A pet sitter. And, because I'm also a childless man as well, pets are like children. They're great because you can give them back at the end of the day. Right? No? Come on. Pay my joke. No. Can we talk about soft skills? 41% of employers say that young adults' level of soft skills or work readiness is a big challenge. What does exactly that mean? Danny, you found this story. What are soft skills?
14: So soft skills are personal habits, character traits. So they're... Things like communication. Are you a good listener? Are you able to write and speak well? There's also teamwork.
0: Are you tapping? Hang on. Are you tapping something at the same time you talk? What is that noise? Is that like an artifact on one of the digital lines we got? That's so strange. Joyji, tell me you can hear that. All I can hear is in my ears.
13: Oh, yes. You can hear that too, yeah.
0: What is that? Do we know where that's coming from?
13: But it's not Danny's answer.
0: That's so strange. Sorry, Danny, I interrupted. All right, soft skills, so they don't know how to reply to emails properly, right? Is that what you're saying?
14: That's part of it. Yeah. There's also teamwork. Are they able to collaborate with other colleagues? And are they able, conflict resolution, I think, is a huge one.
0: Yeah.
14: Just being able to get along with their coworkers.
0: I don't think there's anyone that works at this radio station apart from Thomas that is under the age of 25. I think most people are pushing 30 or like most of the hosts on all of the radio stations, the Chorus owns in Ontario, probably into their 40s, late 30s, early 40s. And I think that is because, I'm sure the bosses are listening when I say this. I think it might be a trust thing. I think maybe the managers that manage you and I are probably more trusting of someone who's been doing this a while, kind of has the lay of the land, as opposed to bringing in new talent, because radio isn't what it used to be. So that's why we probably don't have a lot of young people around here, right? But in other industries where young talent is everything, like let's use fashion as an example. The majority of designers for large fashion houses, even in Canada, their average age is into their early 20s. They've gone to fashion school. They've proved themselves, and now they're getting big design jobs. They're young people. They seem to be working okay. So what industries are we talking about here? Any specifics they gave?
14: I think it can apply across all industries, to be honest. And I was speaking with someone who's the head of a company where he hires, especially in the summertime, a lot of university students. And he said this is a real thing, that young people lack a lot of soft skills. And that's something that, you know, if you're the parent of a teenager, you need to try to work on these as much as you can, because it does make a difference. It comes across in their interviews.
0: Yeah, that's true.
14: And just how they are in the first few months, the probationary period.
0: How are your kids with this? You got teenagers. Do they lack soft skills? Or I feel like you're the type that would go, okay, this is how you send an email, so you don't sound like a dumbass. I feel like you're that type of person.
14: You know what? I remember back in grade 8, we had a teacher who made it. It was like a whole day where he made us practice shaking hands, a firm handshake. And he's like, this will take you so far in life. And I still remember it every time. Like, you cannot have a weak handshake.
0: I hate shaking people's hands. After COVID, I like fist bumps. Like, the new boss came through the other day. Big handshake. He's a hockey coach. So like monkey grip. Like, rip your arm off type of stuff. I would have preferred a fist bump.
14: COVID, but no, I think there's something to that. That when you do give a handshake, it should be firm, shouldn't be like a floppy fish or whatever. And, you know, just looking people in the eye and...
0: Oh my God, I don't know. Hang on. I don't want to look people in the eye. What? Look, you know what?
14: Okay, but if you're doing a job interview, if the candidate in front of you refuses to make any eye contact whatsoever, that's suspicious.
0: What, no, actually, no, it's not at all. Maybe they're just... I love that you think it's suspicious automatically.
14: I mean, I don't... Okay, it's possible. Fixated.
0: Like, imagine... I'm sorry, but I've got friends that work in the tech industry, and a lot of them probably don't make a lot of eye contact because a lot of them are introverts. You got to remember, different folks, different strokes. We all act differently. So I think if you had ones that are rules like, oh, you got to have a firm handshake, what a load of crap. If you're good at greeting somebody verbally and you can hold a conversation, I don't need to shake your hand when I meet you. Like, there's no rule saying that you have to shake somebody's hand, right? I've been to plenty of listener events where I meet listeners that I don't shake their hands, but I'm still having a conversation, engaging with them. I don't need to touch you to meet you. Ben Mulrooney's on your radio after 3. That was good. Ben Mulrooney on your radio after 3 o'clock this afternoon, and I'll be back tomorrow from noon on 6:40 and 9:80 middays. Have a great afternoon.
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23: This is Global News. It's 23 degrees, but feels like 29 at 3 o'clock. I'm Heather Good. Canada's largest private sector is warning companies of offshoring Canadian jobs as the U.S. president escalates the trade war. Donald Trump has issued 5 executive orders to ban some Canadian products starting September 29th. The AP's Julie Walker reports.
24: President Trump sharply escalating the trade war with Canada, banning some Canadian dairy products, motorcycles, and most alcoholic beverages, besides those 50% tariffs, after retaliatory Canadian tariffs took effect on about $20 billion in U.S. goods. President Trump also moving to shut Canadian products out of large, long-term U.S. government contracts. The latest U.S. bans take effect September 29th.
23: Unifor is urging Ottawa to leverage the Foreign Extraterritorial Measures Act and penalize companies that shift Canadian jobs and production to the U.S. AC/DC is scheduled to perform at Rogers Stadium on September 16th, but the chances of that happening are not looking good. The venue was declared unsafe after the powerful storm last week ripped seats apart, upended bleachers, and destroyed scaffolding. The city says it's assessing reports on whether the stadium can put on the show. York Centre Councillor James Pasternak tells Rob Fay there may not be enough time.
26: AC/DC is a nice to have, but it is not going to dictate safety in our city and in the area I represent. The order to remedy requires a building permit for any kind of construction on that site, including either rebuilding the stands that have collapsed or taking them out all together and having a concert in a smaller venue.
23: Live Nation has not canceled the show. It says it hopes to provide an update this week. A show that will not go on is the Great Outdoors Comedy Festival in Mississauga. Organizers say the event set for this weekend is postponed. Comedian John Mulvaney was supposed to be the headliner. The festival says some of the other acts were no longer able to perform, but it's exploring new show dates and will follow up directly with people who have already purchased tickets. The Edmonton Oilers have signed a World Junior player who was acquitted of sex assault. Alex Formenton has been given a one-year contract worth $850,000 U.S. He and four others went on trial last year. They were accused of sexually assaulting a woman after a Hockey Canada gala in London. The NHL reinstated all 5 players beginning December 1st of 2025. But an independent appeal board ruled last month all the players breach Hockey Canada's code of conduct, and all of them have been banned from playing in the NHL except Formenton. A look at the forecast from the Global News Weather Center. Showers today, risk of a thunderstorm, windy at times, a high of 24, but it's going to feel like 32. Tonight, the showers will end, then partly cloudy, and then more showers are going to come. 30% chance, risk of a thunderstorm, a low of 17. Tomorrow, sunny to start, then a mix of sun and clouds, windy, a high of 23, will feel like 26, and Friday, sunny, and a high of 23. Right now, it's 27 degrees, but feels like 29 in downtown Toronto. I'm Heather Good. This is Global News. And now let's get a check on the drive here at 640 Toronto. Big trouble traffic.
4: 640 Toronto, big trouble traffic. Eastbound 401 in the Express at Bayview. We've got a stall vehicle block in the left lane, leaving a delay all the way from Dixie Road. So no later than about the Allen. You want to make sure you get into the collector lanes. Needing an oil change or maintenance check? Drop into Mr. Lube Plus Tires. No appointment needed before you hit the road this summer. Mr. Lube Plus Tires, celebrating 50 years. That's a big trouble traffic spot right now. I'm Lori Turcotte, 640 Toronto.
6: 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All conversation, no cancellation. 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

Happy Wednesday, Canada. Thank you so much for spending a little bit of your time with us here at the Ben Mulrooney Show. We really do appreciate it. I've said oftentimes, if you weren't here, I would just be a random man shouting into a microphone. And that serves nobody. This trade war is heating up in the oddest ways. But even in the pressure-filled environment that we find ourselves in, there are moments of beauty that need to be appreciated. And for the first time in the history of the Buffalo Bills, in Highmark Stadium, they will be celebrating both the American and Canadian national anthems during pregame. So they'll have Alani Carvalho, who was the voice of Moana, performing the American national anthem, and Bare Naked Ladies on the field performing O Canada. It's a nice reminder that we are not necessarily at war with Americans. We are at war with one particular American, which is where we're going to start today. Because tonight in Dallas, Texas, at the American Airlines Center, where the Stars and the Mavericks play, the Republican Party is doing something that no party in America has done in 40 years. They're holding a national convention in a year with no presidential election. So no nominee to nominate, nothing to decide. And yet, oh, this is going to be fun for people in attendance. There are going to be 109 speakers over two nights in prime time. And I'm not making this up. There's going to be a balloon drop at the end. The chairman of the Republican National Committee has called this Trumpapalooza. It's not a nickname that was given pejoratively by the Democrats. That's the party's own guy. And here's what I want you to understand about why this thing exists. The president's poll numbers are underwater. Underwater. His approval rating is sitting below 38%. His disapproval rating around 57.9%. Democrats are a favorite to take the House. The Senate is a toss-up. And look, midterms are almost always a bloodbath and brutal for the party in the White House. And Trump's own read on it. These are his actual words that he said in South Carolina a few weeks ago. Quote, pretend, please, that I'm on the ballot. That's the whole strategy. Make believe. Cosplaying. He can't run, so he's hoping to hold a rally and hope it feels like he's running, which is fine. It's his party. He can throw whatever party he likes. But I want to talk about what's not on stage tonight, because there is an elephant in that arena, and that elephant is us. So let's rewind 2.5 weeks, August 21st. Canadian negotiators are in Washington. By the Americans' own account, they were close. Jameson Greer, the U.S. trade representative, said that they had enough on Tuesday night to announce a deal, and then it fell apart. His version is that Canada got greedy. Quote, they wanted more, he said on CNBC. Ottawa's version is that the Americans moved the goalposts at the last minute, including on things that would have touched Quebec's French language rules, which, I'll say this once, is not a thing you casually throw into a trade deal with Canada. Whatever happened in that room, whatever you believe happened in that room, here's what happened after. Saturday, August 22nd, 50% tariffs on roughly $20 billion U.S. on Canadian goods. Not 25, 50. Dairy, wine, wood products, furniture, cement, hockey equipment. And this is the most important part. No exemption for goods that comply with CUSMA. That carve out that had been holding the whole relationship together since Liberation Day last year, remember? Gone. Then the same week, the president announced he was going to change the name of Lake Ontario to Lake America. Then he posted a map with the American flag draped over Canada, Greenland, and Mexico. Iceland summoned the U.S. ambassador over that map. So Mark Carney did what he had to do. Dollar for dollar. Yesterday morning at 12:01, Canada's counter tariffs kicked in $27.6 billion Canadian worth of American goods on more than 700 products at 15, 25, and 50%. Steel, aluminum, dairy, appliances, farm equipment, paper, electronics, plus a $7.5 billion support package for businesses and workers caught in the middle. And Melanie Joly said the quiet part out loud. Quote, we are picking products that will target states in the U.S.
The list was not written by economists. It was written by people who've read the U.S. electoral map. So which states? Well, let me give you the scoreboard, because this is the part that matters to anyone in that arena in Dallas tonight. Ohio is the hardest hit in pure dollars. $3.3 billion of tariff-covered goods went from Ohio to Canada last year, and a lot of it was steel. And the great irony is Ohio is home to Cleveland-Cliffs, the steelmaker that has lobbied harder than anyone for Trump's steel tariffs, and which also happens to own Stelco in Hamilton. So think about that. Then you got Michigan, obviously. Now, Michigan and Ontario are not two economies. They are one economy with a river running through the middle. Auto parts cross that border 6-7 times before a car is finished. And Mike Rogers, the Republican Senate candidate in Michigan, is a featured speaker in Dallas. Wisconsin and Vermont, dairy. Canada buys 80% of Vermont's cheese and milk exports. 80%. Pennsylvania, Harley-Davidson, about 7,400 motorcycles a year sold into Canada, roughly $215 million U.S. dollars in bikes, parts, and service. Now, you know, with a tariff on top. Then you got Maine with Susan Collins in the tightest race of her life against a guy who spent most of his career working along the Canadian border. Collins called the new tariffs a mistake on camera, and then she spent her August lobbying the White House to get road salt and cement exempted, which she got yesterday because Maine literally cannot get through winter without Canadian road salt. Kansas is important because on Monday, the president threatened to ban Bombardier from selling jets in the United States unless they move production. And both Kansas senators went straight to the Oval Office because Bombardier kind of employs over 1,200 people in Wichita. And one of the senator's words, quote, "I'm going to fight to keep Bombardier's over 1,200 Kansas jobs." By the way, Canada is the number one export customer for 27 U.S. states. That's more than half the union. Now, there's a thing that here's the thing that should have every Republican strategist reaching for the antacids. Last night, on the eve of Trumpapalooza, the president

0: And the Republican Party knows it. You got a Reuters Ipsos polling that says 57% of Americans oppose more tariffs on Canada. A plurality, 46%, say the U.S. is mostly to blame for this fight. There was a Republican strategist on CNN who said, there's no Republican on the ballot who will tell you they think this is a good idea. Another Republican consultant called it political kryptonite. Speaker Mike Johnson is publicly begging for talks to resume, and NBC counted dozens of Republicans in tight races who are skipping Dallas entirely. So here's my takeaway for you. We are being told by the people in that arena that we are the aggressor, that we wanted more. And look, I'll be the first person to say Canada's dairy system isn't perfect and the provincial booze boycott maybe went on longer than it should have. But when your closest ally, Canada, your biggest customer in 27 states, is standing there saying we'd like a deal and your answer is Lake America and a map with a flag on it, that's not negotiating, that's performance. And you know how I feel about performance for the sake of performance. Look, the president wants to pretend he's on the ballot. You go right ahead. Meanwhile, the people who are actually on the ballot in Ohio, Michigan, Maine, Wisconsin are the ones who will pay for it. And so, for the record, so we're going to pay for it as well. Enjoy the balloon drop, Mr. President. I don't know what comes next. And I don't think you're going to like what comes next either. We're going to take a break. And when we come back, Trumpapalooza. We got two guests who are going to be joining us live from that location stateside next. Time for a check on the roads with 640 Toronto, Big Trouble Traffic.
1: 640 Toronto, Big Trouble Traffic. Eastbound 401 in the express at McCowan. Left lane blocked with a crash. It's left a mark from about Victoria Park. So once you get to about the Victoria Park area, a little bit beyond that, that's where you want to transfer into the collector lanes. On now at Shoppers Drug Mart, get up to $900 off when redeeming up to 500,000 PC Optimum points during the Super Redemption event. Details in store. That's a Big Trouble Traffic spot right now. I'm Laurie Turcotte, 640 Toronto.
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1: So before the break, I gave you my take on what's being called from within the GOP tent, Trumpapalooza. And they're having a convention in Dallas, Texas, in a midterm year. So there's no nominee. There's nothing to decide. It's just a party. I don't know if you call it a party, with 109 speakers over 2 days. So it's going to be a heck of a thing to watch. Of course, it's going to be broadcast in prime time across the United States, which means we'll be able to see it here as well. And what is going to happen there and what's on the agenda? And, you know, is this to drum up excitement for the Republicans who are on the ballot? We know that the president himself has said, pretend that I'm on the ballot, but that's not necessarily a good thing. With the war dragging on in Iran and the cost of living going up in the United States, his numbers are not what they used to be. He's sitting at around 38% approval rating. He's at less than 60%, around just under 60% disapproval rating. So pretending that he's on the ballot might not be the way to go. And during this trade war, life is going to get more expensive, specifically in some of the states where the support for Republicans is tenuous at best. We're very pleased to be inside the building right now with our next two guests who are just, by the way, killing it in the Canadian podcast space. Travis Danraj and Carmen Wong, the hosts of Can't Be Censored. And I've got them right here. I don't know if Travis can hear me. Travis, you there?
2: Ben, can you hear me?
1: I can. Great to see you.
2: Yeah, good to see you as well. I don't know. Can you see me as well?
1: I can see you. I can see you. Yeah. Yeah, wow.
2: I thought it was just audio.
1: Yeah.
2: Listen, I heard you before the break talking about whether or not this is performance. Well, we'll certainly see tonight. I mean, you've got a UFC package that is on the docket. You've got Dr. Oz on stage as well. And really, is this all going to be theater? That is a big question. But when we were coming in this morning, we took an Uber, Ben, and I was talking to the driver. Carmen's with me now as well. And we were talking about whether or not they feel Canada is America's enemy. The driver said, absolutely not. This is a political thing. But, I mean, it is holding businesses, as you laid out. This is a huge factor in the midterm. And some Republicans that you'd usually see in a room like this, you're not going to see tonight.
1: Yeah. Well, and I'm glad you brought that up, because I was having a conversation yesterday with Rudyard Griffiths from The Hub, and we were comparing the trade war from last year with China and the trade war with Canada. And the biggest difference, as far as I can see, and by the way, hi, Carmen, great to see you, is that it's really hard to craft a narrative around Canada being the big, bad, scary baddie. And the fact that our prime minister stood up to him, where most other countries have tried to play ball, they've taken a knee, they've kissed the ring. He doesn't like that, which I think, Carmen, I think it brings out his petty side, which we saw revealed in the decisions that he made last night.
3: Yeah, but you know, Ben, I don't want you to forget, if you can see behind me, this is a crowd of people who really want to be here, right? Like, this is the crowd of people. They were offered free tickets. The Republican National Committee had a bit of a problem trying to fill these stands, so they're trying to give away these tickets. And as you can see down on the floor below, they have kind of those state flags to mark people from those states. It's only about 2 rows each. So, I mean, it's not your typical sort of convention. In fact, midterm conventions aren't typical at all. So, there's been a bit of downplay of expectations from some of the officials that are running this thing. But things are starting to fill in now. Donald Trump is expected, as you know, to speak on both days. Tonight, he will deliver your closing remarks.
1: Yeah.
3: Tomorrow, J.D. Vance is going to do the keynote. But then again, Donald Trump will speak again. So anyone who thinks he isn't going to make this about himself, I think that might be a mistake.
1: Well, yeah, we were talking about his poll numbers before. He does not have the coattails today that he had when he first got elected. But that's standard in the American system. By the midterms, there's oftentimes turnover in one or both houses. It's not necessarily a sign that the president is out of steam. It's sometimes a sign that the president has done some work that has upset some people. In this case, though, Travis, you know, the theme of day one is affordability, and he's making life less affordable with the tariffs on Canada. And I'm trying to figure out the logic behind that.
2: And it's ironic that that is the, you know, the theme of the first night, because obviously Americans are feeling this, and it's taking a little bit longer, I think, for Americans to kind of understand what is going on here in terms of the bottom line as opposed to Canadians, because it's a much larger population. However, you know, there was a guy that I was talking to who sells honey from the United States, ships it to Canada. This is hurting him. So as that happens, as you see more and more businesses start to see this impact their bottom line, they're going to go to their representatives, and it's going to affect the midterm. So as I said, there is this fracture right now within the Republican Party, and we will see whether or not that plays out in terms of the viewership as well for a night like tonight. Usually this would be completely packed. Carmen said that they were giving away tickets the other night. We'll see if this arena is actually packed and if Trump is able to sell that message, because as you said, Ben, his poll numbers are not looking good right now at all.
1: Carmen, I know for a fact that you love Dallas in the early fall, late summer. So that explains why you might be there right now. But there's got to be, you're not there just for the view. I have to assume that you're coming together with some really interesting interviews. Who are you going to be talking to?
3: Well, that's actually why we're just, this kind of came together really quickly for us, Ben. We were trying to put together a show talking about trade and talking about tariffs. And the people we were trying to talk to were going to be here. So when we saw that the CBC, the national broadcaster, was banned from attending, we thought, okay, well, maybe there's an opportunity for another Canadian outlet to come in and do some coverage here. And so, you know, we haven't quite nailed down who we're going to talk to, but we're going to talk to people who are here attending, hopefully talk to some of the speakers that are lined up on stage for day one and day two. It is a two-day affair. 6 hours each day, I think. And actually, trade policy is on the second day, so that should be interesting to our Canadian viewers.
1: Yeah, and I've got to say, I think one of the issues that is irking the president so much, Travis, is the possibility that Canada holds out and is able to fight asymmetrically here, David versus Goliath success story for David. And that may have a cascading effect over other countries that preemptively signed trade deals that were not favorable for their nation. And I think that's a really, I would think that would be a fear for him, because then what does that demonstrate? It demonstrates fallibility, and it demonstrates fallibility in the president and a strength in his opponents. And I don't think he likes that.
2: Well, that's why I feel like you are seeing right now somewhat grasping at straws with the Lake America thing. Carmen, by the way, brought a Lake Ontario actually hat to troll some folks here. But it is a bit of grasping at straws, because the world is watching what happens with Canada right now. We have talked about this on our podcast with guests from Fareed Zakaria to Sean Spicer to Lara Trump herself. There's a lot of different opinions on this. But Mark Carney, you know, a lot of people think that he is standing up to Donald Trump right now. There are some different opinions in Canada, obviously, with you know, the conservatives and the strategy that they would take. But it will be interesting to see here if he says anything on the stage tonight. There is not a line item here on this agenda for Canada this evening. But you can probably be sure that it will be weaved into the president's speech at some point tonight, a couple of jabs.
1: Yeah.
2: But the memes, you know, as Mark Carney said, the Americans are doing memes, and this is actually hurting the American people, the Canadian people as well. So how long is the trolling on Twitter going to go on before the rubber hits the road here?
1: Travis Danrush, Carmen Wong, the hosts of Can't Be Censored. They are down at the Republican National Convention. Open invitation for you guys to join me here in studio when you're back in town. Have a great time. Get some great content. I will be watching it when you get back.
2: Thanks, Dan, as always.
1: Take care. All right, we are going to take a break, and when we come back, we're going to check in with a new but valuable friend of this show, a homeless man who has been touring the country, learning about the impact of homelessness on people across this country. Don't go anywhere. Ben Mulroney Show continues.
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12: Well, I've often said that you can tell a lot about a society by how we treat those who need our help the most. And in the world we're living in 2026, the people who are finding themselves victims of homelessness is the numbers are too big for anybody to be comfortable with. And listen, I could talk to homelessness activists, but I find the activism takes away from the actual problem and it becomes far too political and it should be more personal. And the stories of the people who are living outdoors and who are living in shelters and who are vulnerable deserve to be heard far more than those, I believe, who... quote, attempt or suggest that they advocate on behalf of those people. And we found ourselves in a position to speak with somebody who has been homeless for a while. And he has been making his way across this country to see how different cities treat homelessness and the homeless. And he goes by Handsome Homeless on social media. Greg Cronier is the man and he is the myth and he is our guest right now. Greg, welcome.
13: How you doing, Ben?
12: I'm good. How are you?
13: I'm quite well. Just this is a rainy day today, so kind of bored and just hanging out in the dome home.
12: So you've been going across the country, went from Kitchener to Montreal to Halifax, all over the East Coast, and now you are in our nation's capital. And I lived there for 10 years. I used to joke that living in 24 Sussex was living in subsidized housing. But you are there as somebody with nowhere to live. So where are you hanging your hat?
13: I am right next to the hospital, I believe, up by the train yard.
12: Okay. And how has it been? What are you learning about Ottawa?
13: I found that homelessness is pretty severe here. Actually, there's a lot of people sleeping on streets and whatnot, and a lot of open drug use like everywhere else. But I've noticed with the population. They're actually quite kind and very, very generous to me, actually. Like, I thought with such great homelessness that they would maybe be fed up or tired of it, but it's actually the opposite.
12: So you're saying that the people, the community of Ottawa is warm.
13: That's correct.
12: Yeah. Well, you know, I got to say, Greg, you know, I think often about how big our various governments are at all the different levels and how many pies they've got their fingers in and how it's despite that the breadth of all the things they do or try to do, it's incumbent on charities and individuals and the generosity of people to fill those gaps. And I would prefer, I don't know how you feel about it, but I would prefer governments focus more on fewer things so that there are fewer gaps.
13: Absolutely. I would agree with that 100%. I noticed that they are sending a lot of money overseas as well at this time. And a lot of people online are making reels, like there's a lot more problems in our own country that they have to address and prior to actually trying to help another country, right?
12: Yeah. Yeah. So, you know, I was talking with my producer, Danny, who I was so glad she brought you on today. And she brought up, she was pulling at a thread with you that I think is really, would be really beneficial for us to talk about. Because you and I have talked before, and you sound like a stand-up guy and you're well-spoken and, you know, you're charming and intelligent. I think the question that some people would have is like, are you looking for a job? Are you looking to transition? Where are you? Where's your headspace right now?
13: Yeah, like the summer was all intended on just focusing on sobriety. I just hit exactly 3 months today.
12: Congratulations.
13: So 90 days of being sober. So I wasn't actually looking for work because on that reel that we're talking about in particular, I'm somewhat afraid to have a big chunk of money. Because
12: you know what? Hold on. Before you continue, let's listen to a post that you shared on this subject.
14: Hey, I just wanted to mention that... I'm going on 90 days sober now, guys. And I'm pretty proud of myself, but the reason why I haven't gotten a job yet or seek a job, it's kind of a sketchy subject, I'm afraid kind of to have that much money. I don't want to work because I like having a bunch of money, just being a recovering addict, I'm afraid that I'm going to relapse. Having $1,000 in my hand, my mind's going to tell me, oh, what's $100? I can just get a little bit, and then I'm going to get a little bit, and then I'm going to end up spending that whole $1,000 on drugs. So.
12: You know, your self-awareness is really impressive, Greg. But what that tells me is that self-awareness only benefits you if you have the supports to then take that awareness and turn it into the tools that you would need not to listen to that voice.
13: Absolutely. And that's the hardest part with being sober. I've tried to get sober in the past. You can be sober all you want when you're broke, of course. But then it's the only problem is when you get the money is when the urges just come back. And having an abundance of money is a very scary thought for me.
12: Wouldn't it be wonderful if we lived in a world where someone like you, who is checking so many of the boxes that people would want to see in somebody who wants to improve their life, and give them the supports they need to put those beliefs in themselves into action. And it feels to me what you're saying is there aren't a whole lot of supports out there.
13: Absolutely, definitely not.
12: In your travels, have you found a city that is better equipped than most on that front?
13: I would say that Halifax seems to have a lot of services, but I don't see many employment services. I haven't seen many employment services are reintegrating into society services. They are out there, but I haven't really looked for them per se because I was just focusing on sobriety this summer. I have been offered a job, though, in the fall, so I will be within the next month or so perhaps starting that job.
12: But I hope there's a way for you to piggyback some sort of mental health supports so that when that money does hit your pocket, you're able to beat back the instincts that you have built up over the years to, you know, put it in the bank or squirrel it away or spend it on things that will benefit you and not a return to addiction.
13: Absolutely. I do have a plan in mind. I do have, so at the beginning, I will definitely be giving my money to my mother so that she will give it to me in increments so I don't do what I have done in the past.
12: I think that's, man, I'm so happy for you. I'm so, and like the fact that you did this on your own, the fact that you did this, it's a testament to you individually, but unfortunately it highlights how we as a society collectively have failed at building out what we know are positive resources that can help people who find themselves in a position like you. Really quick, Greg, before I let you go, you know, that the weather's turning, right? The summer was good and you can sleep outside in a tent. But what are your plans on staying warm when the weather really turns?
13: Well, I have been offered a room rental back in Waterloo, so that's at the end of my journey. Once I return, I'm looking forward to getting into that rental.
12: Greg Cronier, the handsome homeless. I'm so happy that you joined us. Last question for you: what do you want to become of the handsome homeless?
13: I want to approach homelessness from the beginning, from the start, before it even turns into homelessness. I want to tour the country. I want to get funding. I'm going to create a funding budget over the winter, and I'm going to propose it to different foundations, and I want to go to educate our youth in high school and do presentations to educate them on homelessness and drug awareness.
12: Man, I want you to join us on this show anytime you got something to report, man. We're cheering you on.
13: Thank you, sir.
12: Thank you. That was Greg Cronier, the handsome homeless, and I hope everybody here at the Ben Mulrooney Show is sending him their best because I want him to succeed. All right, our next guest just spent 5 nights lost in the mountains near Squamish, BC. He survived on gummy bears and wildflowers, and we got to find out how the heck this happened to him. This is the Ben Mulrooney Show. 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
15: 640 Toronto, big trouble traffic. Toronto bound Queenie ramp to westbound Nikola Tesla. That is currently closed because of a crash. So alternates to consider: exit at Centennial Parkway or transfer to the Red Hill and exit at Barton Street. 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
26: Hey, it's Greg Brady. Hope you can join us on Thursday's show, September the 10th. We are in a week where we're commemorating the 25th anniversary of 9/11. And maybe you think air travel changed for good after September 11, 2001 in North America and pretty much everywhere. Well, I've got a counter argument to that, that more things are like they were before 2001 than have been since. You listen, you decide for yourself. We'll do that in the 7 o'clock hour. See you then.
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12: Well, this next story, stories like this story, have been the subject of movies. Simple as that. You go off for a nice day of hiking in the woods. You take the gondola to the top of the mountain. And next thing you know, you disappear for 5 days. 5 days. And everyone's looking for you. Search and rescue crews, the Forest Service, everyone is looking for you. And after a few days, people start asking themselves, are we going to find this person alive? Only to see this person walk out on his own 2 feet, injured, beaten, but not bruised, but not beaten. And that is the story, the real life story of Stanislav Volo, who survived 5 nights in British Columbia's Coast Mountains after riding the Sea to Sky gondola and then just up and disappearing. And we're joined by Stanislav now. Welcome to the show. Thank you for being here.
27: Hi, guys. Thank you for having me there. Thank you so much.
12: Stanislav, I guess we got to start at the beginning. You take that, you take the gondola to the top of the mountain to do what?
27: Yeah, so I was pretty much had very basic idea to just had a plan in mind. Took a screenshot of how I'm gonna go up and down on the map, and I sent it to my wife. So I was planning to go for a four to six hour basically walk.
12: Just a walk down the hill. Just a walk down the mountain.
27: Uphill.
12: Oh, uphill.
27: Up and down, basically, to the gondola and back home. Yeah.
12: Okay, so that was the plan, right? And a lot of people have had that plan, and a lot of people have executed a plan like that. What went wrong with your plan?
27: When I was kind of thinking about it after I came back, the number one thing that went wrong with the plan is not even the actual execution of it, but something even before, the way I was approaching this challenge. My attitude towards it was not the right attitude. I had this sort of cavaliering expectation of nice walk in the mountain, etc. So I was not, all of my senses were not fully there to be able to there were no red flags.
12: You didn't take it seriously enough. Like you weren't.
27: I was not taking.
12: You weren't vigilant.
27: Exactly.
12: Right. You weren't vigilant.
27: Exactly.
12: Okay.
27: I just want to add something. I think this is one number one problem in all of those situations where people get lost or trapped. Where it doesn't matter how much technology they have on them or how much experience they have. They were not taking it seriously enough, and that's how they end up in a situation like this.
12: So at what point did you in the process of getting lost, did you realize A, I'm lost, but B, I'm in trouble?
27: Yeah. So, basically, after I got off the candle and went through my, everything was going according to my plan, quote unquote, and I was expecting to see more people, and there were not as many people like along the route. But when I got to the top, there was pretty much nobody. Plus it was quite a bit of fog and mist. And so the only connection to the sort of, to the civilization I had is my phone.
12: Yeah.
27: So I was like, okay, at least I have my phone. My phone was quickly dying as well. And that's what kind of basically put me in a weird situation, because the moment my phone died and I had nowhere to go. And I started panicking and running around this mountain looking for the way out. And I couldn't find any like directions. And obviously because the vision is limited.
12: Yeah.
27: So anyway, there is like series of stupid decisions I've been going through, from the beginning, even before I got to the mountain.
12: Yeah.
27: And eventually, I heard lots of cars going on one side of the mountain. So that's where the highway is. That's where the gondola is. So, okay, I just need to go down this little water drain to the gondola, and I'll be there. It will take me maybe 20, maybe half an hour. I don't know. No, like 1 hour, 2 hours. But
12: yeah, you thought right around the corner is safety.
27: Yeah. Plus, from when you look from the top down.
12: Yeah.
27: It seems quite simple. Everything seems very small. There's not much details. It seems very
12: Stanislav,
27: anyone can do it.
12: I don't have a lot of time left, and there are a couple of things I really do want to hit on with you. And the first is, if you can tell me, how did you stay warm? How did you stay fed?
27: Yeah, warm was number one challenge. That's because when you're starting to shake, that it eats up all of your energy and all of your resources. In the first night, I kept eating whatever I brought with me. I had some
12: gummy bears
27: are like from my daughter's lunch thingy. So, and then, and that's what that kept me like stopped the shivering.
12: Yeah.
27: Not to stop it completely, but it would like lower the extreme of it.
12: Yeah.
27: Eventually I figured out a way to keep your body warm is to zip up all the way to your nose so that you're not wasting all this.
12: Yeah. You gotta keep the
27: air.
12: Heat in. Stanislav, did I see that you when you came out, you were looked beaten? How did you get injured? Any encounters with wild animals?
27: No, I basically had some injury. My wrist was broken. My heel was broken.
12: Yeah,
27: the Achilles was. Okay. So anyway, but. It's a long story how I got there.
12: But let me ask you this. At any point, so you've accepted that you are lost. At any point, did you say, I might die out here?
27: I've been, because I was stationary, like sitting in one spot pretty much for 4 days at one point after my foot was busted, and the helicopters keep on flying and flying and flying, but they just keep going away. So I'm realizing that slowly that they're just not seeing me, even though I'm right there.
12: Yeah.
27: That kind of thought started creeping quite frequent.
12: Take me to the moment, Stanislav, when you realized that you found a path home, and talk to me about the moment that you knew that your wife knew you were okay.
27: So the moment I realized when I actually, at one point I was just sitting there. So like, just keep waiting for the helicopter to save me, or should I just do something about it? So, and I said, okay, well, they might find me, they might not find me, 50-50 chance. But if I go down, like, I want to make sure I go down trying to get out of here.
12: What talk to me about when you first saw your wife. Real quick, I only about 15 seconds left.
27: Yeah, so my wife was absolutely, like, she was crying from happiness. Her family was crying. Everyone was in, like, it was such a feeling I cannot imagine.
12: Stanislav, we're so happy for you. Just promise me the next time you do anything like this, just go to a beach. Just go hang out on a beach.
27: No, I had enough adventures.
12: I'm so happy you're okay. Sure. I'm so happy your family is reunited and that you are safe and sound. Be well, my friend. Thank you very much.
27: Okay, thank you. Bye-bye.
12: Bye-bye to Stanislav and goodbye to Edmonton. We appreciate you. We'll see you back here tomorrow. Our fiery political panel is next, and there's so much to unpack with Trump, tariffs, and a terrible anniversary.
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16: This is Global News. It's 22 degrees, but feels like 27 at 4 o'clock. I'm Heather Good. The U.S. president's latest attacks against trade with Canada also include some tariff exemptions. They are road salt, toilet paper, and cement. Donald Trump issued five executive orders yesterday to block the imports of some Canadian goods, such as motorcycles and alcohol. That will start September 29th. International trade lawyer Mark Warner tells 640 that gives both sides time to negotiate.
17: It's going to be interesting to see whether businesses in Canada can get the ear of the Prime Minister and others to sit down at the table and sort of get to some compromises, or whether the fighting spirit that the Canadians are being encouraged to have prevails. And clearly the Americans are signaling that they don't intend to back down and that they will match every retaliation with even more retaliation.
16: Retail experts say there will be a short lag before we see tariff-related price increases on store shelves. The show may not go on at Rogers Stadium. AC/DC is supposed to perform there on September 16th, but damage from last week's storm has put that concert in jeopardy. York Centre Councillor James Pasternak tells 640 the city has received an engineering report.
18: There's another deadline on Friday, which means another engineering report. Giving a status of the remedial action, repairs, carting away the rubble and the damage, and having a roadmap for reopening. Very tight timelines, maybe somewhat unrealistic.
16: The storm ripped out seats, collapsed grandstands, and damaged scaffolding. Live Nation says they hope to provide an update on the sold-out concert this week. The city has now surpassed the record for the most lithium-ion battery fires. Toronto Fire says there have been 97 of them so far this year. There were 91 in 2025. The batteries are used in devices such as laptops and cell phones. They are also in e-bikes and e-scooters. And Toronto Fire says the batteries in those don't have to meet certain safety standards. The National Council of Canadian Muslims is welcoming the federal government's pledge to ban imports of goods produced in Israeli settlements in the occupied West Bank. Canada joined the UK, France, and nine other countries yesterday, accusing Israel of enabling settler violence and working to expand settlements that are widely understood to be illegal under international law. The Council's Ahmed Al-Qadi says they've been calling for a move like this for years.
19: We commend the government for recognizing that Canada's responsibilities do not end at our borders, and we thank Prime Minister Carney and Minister Nan for moving this ban forward. So let us be clear. Canadian businesses operating internationally have a duty to respect human rights and ensure that activities do not contribute to adverse impacts.
16: Jewish leaders and Israel are condemning Canada's actions. A look at the forecast from the Global News Weather Center. Well, it's not going to be great tonight. You want to maybe eat indoors. Showers, risk of a thunderstorm this evening, a low of 17. Tomorrow, mainly sunny. Windy at times, a high of 23. It's going to feel like 26. And for Friday, sunny and a high of 23. Right now, it's 22 degrees, but feels like 27 in downtown Toronto. I'm Heather Good. This is Global News. And now let's get a check on the drive. Here's 640 Toronto. Big trouble traffic.
20: 640 Toronto, big trouble traffic. New problems on the westbound 401 and the collectors at Kennedy. There's a stalled vehicle in the right lane, leaving a mark all the way from McCowan. 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I'm Laurie Turcotte, 640 Toronto. This is the

0: there, Canada. As we, as parents, get our kids back into the routine of going back to school, we here at the Ben Mulrooney Show are going to ramp back up into a more work-like schedule, and that includes getting the band back together as often as possible. So let's start with the apex predators that we got here at the Ben Mulrooney Show. Andy Gibbons, principal at Wallgate Advisory, former VP at WestJet and doppelganger of Kim Jong-un, and Regan Watts, founder of Fratton Park and former senior aide to Jim Flaherty. Gentlemen, welcome.
1: Hey, Ben, how are you?
2: Bonjour, mon chum, miigwech.
0: Guys, we got to talk about, we'll start with the trade war. And let's start on the southern border in Dallas, where Trumpapalooza is taking place. The first time in 40 years that a political party in the United States is having a national convention, and in a non-presidential year. Tonight's theme is affordability, and Donald Trump has willingly and willfully made the lives of certain Americans less affordable with his tariffs, as well as with this raft of increasingly punitive attacks on Canada and our products going into the United States. I can't make heads or tails of this. Andy, maybe you can.
1: Well, politically, you have to give him credit sometimes because, you know, he is completely unafraid of framing the choice, right? And he might say, yes, it's not great, but imagine if AOC and Bernie Sanders were responsible for affordability. And there might be a constituency that he can save. I mean, if he can save some furniture in the midterms and surprise some people, don't count this guy out. This guy has game. He has political game.
0: Yeah, I would never count the guy out. But when he said a couple of weeks ago, pretend that I'm on the ballot as a way of helping his Republicans in the houses of Congress. Regan, he's sitting at under 40% approval rating, well below, I think 36%. He's at 56, 57% disapproval rating. And that's not going to get any better if the targeted tariffs that Canada has applied make things even less affordable for Americans. You read the tea leaves for me.
2: So a couple of things. First, I actually think the idea of a mid-cycle political convention is a good one. I think the president has that he's an unorthodox political actor. And just because something hasn't been done before doesn't mean it shouldn't be done. So, you know, from a tactical standpoint, I actually think it makes a lot of sense, particularly through Republicans in the White House, and the White House, to try and reset the narrative, particularly now that kids are back to school and viewers and listeners in Canada may not realize, but American kids have been back to school for a couple of weeks now. This is only the first week of school for kids in Ontario, and I think kids in Ottawa went back last week. So resetting the agenda after Labor Day and the political commentary is not a bad political move. However, you know, he is willingly chosen to fight this trade war with Canada. And I don't speak to too many Americans who think it makes sense for the United States to declare trade and economic war on Canada. They think it's silly. And so, you know, the prime minister, and I'm sure we'll talk about this country, has responded with tariffs. But the president is heading into an election cycle that, and I'm with Andy, don't count him out. Yeah. But he's not given himself the cards to play that I think he wanted. And, you know, if I'm judging the president's response over today and yesterday and the last sort of 10 days or so, I think he wanted a deal with Canada. I think he understood that there was political value and economic value for a deal with Canada, which is in part why he's so upset and has been lashing out at our prime minister in the manner that he has.
0: Yeah, well, I'm glad you brought up our prime minister, because I think all of us are behind the government to do what they got to do to get through this. And who knows, this asymmetrical warfare, this David Goliath thing, the fact that our prime minister has been given a lot more leeway and a longer leash than Donald Trump has on this, I think says a lot in terms of what we're prepared to do versus what he is, the pressure he's going to feel. But we are we're being expected to take a lot on faith with this government. What was in the deal that we walked away from, as well as the cost of what Canadians are going to be asked to carry. And the fact that our House of Commons, we're now hearing, is not going to be is not going to come back until the 21st of September, but the Prime Minister has time to go sit in on the European Union Parliament. That's a tough pill to swallow for those of us who, you know, like democratic accountability. Regan, we'll stick with you on this.
2: Well, I said this on your show a couple of weeks ago, and I'll repeat it. I don't want to be European. I'm a proud Canadian, and I think
0: if I can quote Ferris Bueller, I'm not European. I don't plan on being European. So who gives a crap if they're socialists or not? They'd be fascist anarchists for all I care. It still wouldn't change the fact that I don't own a car.
2: I love the Venn diagram that is your journalism. You're bringing the past to the current, and it's the future of Canadian media. So well done to you, Benedict Mulcham. I don't want to be European. I think the Prime Minister is getting a little ahead over his skis in terms of how far it appears he's prepared to go to integrate Canada and Europe. I understand the need to diversify and separate trade markets, but I actually don't believe he's made the case publicly yet in Canada as to why it's a good thing. Yeah. Now, your question started with is we don't know the details of the deal and the House should be back. And I think there's actually some merit in that. The Prime Minister was economical with some of the details around the Gordie Howe Bridge. And I think while he does deserve the benefit of the doubt, if there are details that can be shared, then by all means, bring the House back. I'll just flip this over, though, Ben. If we had a leader of the opposition who knew what he was doing, he would present a motion in public, table it on Twitter or wherever he wants to put it, saying the House should be back to debate this Conservative motion. I understand the Conservative opposition's perspective in wanting to bring the House back, but if the Prime Minister's not going to acquiesce, then what the Conservatives should do if they were smart is table a motion so Canadians could say, oh, well, this is why the House needs to come back early. Unfortunately, they haven't done that, which has left them in a bit of a lurch.
0: Andy, I'm going to give you the last few minutes here. Tell me what your thoughts are.
1: Well, I think what's surprising me the most is the things we aren't hearing. We all know what's happening. There's the tit for tat. There's David Eby and his signs. There's the Lake Ontario stuff. But we're not seeing a lot of talk about the need to get back to the table, which is a very Canadian sentiment historically. Let's get back to the table. Let's talk. Let's work it out. It's almost like people don't want to hear that right now. Yeah. Everyone is mobilized. Everyone's up for it. I don't see many people second guessing the Canadian strategy. It's patriotic to not do it, right?
0: Yeah.
1: And I also don't see any benefit of the doubt on the American version of events. Jameson Greer, very intelligent, educated, sensible guy. Canadians are discounting him 100%.
0: Yeah.
1: So it's what we're not seeing that's as interesting as what we are seeing. And I just, this is going to take a while, it feels like.
0: But, you know, I saw Andrew Scheer on the CBC, and he was speaking a lot of logic in my mind, where he said, look, there's a few things that could be done here. Like, there are 500 projects that are just currently sitting in bureaucratic no man's land that could be approved right now that could put

0: 30 seconds, and then we'll pick it up on the other side of the break.
1: Well, I'll just add that, you know, I think we as Canadians, the polling I've seen shows that something like 80% of Canadians are supportive of the government and the prime minister, which is, you know, these are historic numbers.
0: Yeah.
1: And the country is united in a way that I think in the long run will be healthy for Canada. I do remember, though, Ben, when in 1992, when the Gulf War started, your father brought Parliament back to debate a motion on Canadian participation in that war, and the motion passed unanimously. So there is lots of precedent for leaders to lead the country in times like this. And I don't think there's any political downside for the prime minister if he decided to recall the House. But I haven't seen the case made by the leader of the opposition or his team effectively either.
0: All right, we're going to take a break. But 25 years it's been since 9/11. We're going to find out where our guests were when they heard the awful news. And I will share my story as well. And we'll continue with some more stories around the political horn next on the Ben Mulrooney Show. 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
2: 640 Toronto, big trouble traffic. New problems on the southbound 404 just past Highway 7. We got a crash blocking two right lanes. Left a delay back from about 16th Avenue. So save some time. Get off the 404 at 16th. Take Leslie down to Steeles Avenue and rejoin the 404. 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That's a big trouble traffic spot right now. I'm Laurie Turcotte, 640 Toronto.
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2: It's the Ben Mulrooney Show featuring Regan and Kim Jong-un. Welcome back, guys. I'll retire that joke, but give me a few days.
3: Hey, I'm the inventor of that joke, yes. So I get royalties every single time you say it, Ben. So by all means. Yeah.
2: By the way, Andy, where do we find you right now? Every time I see you, you're in a different hotel.
4: You're in Calgary.
2: I'm looking at the implosion of the BC Conservatives. And I'm wondering, like, why is it the Conservatives can't have nice things? Regan, what's going on?
3: Well, where do I begin? I mean, Carolyn Findlay, who was elected leader and appears to have taken an absolute blowtorch to the caucus and the party apparatus in the 3 months she's been leader, coupled with Mr. Poilievre and his comments earlier this summer about how she beat, quote unquote, the Eastern liberal lobbyists. You know, every party needs a Carolyn Findlay, and every party, by the way, needs a Pierre Poilievre. But parties don't win when either of those people are leaders. And so you're seeing somebody who clearly struggles in Ms. Findlay with political management, somebody who doesn't always get along well with others, based on the reaction of her caucus. And BC is the left coast is always a bit of a wild one. And so you're seeing MLAs leave caucus without fear of retribution. And you have to tip your chapeau to the courage of members of that caucus. You wonder if there's some of that courage in the federal caucus. But be it what it is, Ms. Findlay is really struggling. And I don't see how this ends well for her, especially as it appears that Premier Eby is about to call an election or is considering calling an election.
2: Andy, I play catch up with BC politics quite a bit because stuff changes so quickly. And I was listening to a podcast over the weekend, and somebody was pointing out that one of the changes. Someone asked him, what are some of the issues that have caused some of these problems? And one of them apparently was she hired in her communications department someone formerly of Juno News, and I got a lot of respect for Juno News. But his take for her office was we are going to bypass traditional media. They never give us a fair shake. And so instead, we are going to focus exclusively on new media and podcasters and influencers. And I could have some of that wrong, but I'm giving you sort of the generalities of it. And that reminds me of exactly one of the problems that the Conservatives had federally in the last election, which was, all right, you're not going to talk to the CBC. Well, CBC talks to boomers and they're the ones that tilted the election red. So, I mean, if you're going to make the mistakes of the past, of the recent past, then part of me thinks you're going to get what's coming to you.
5: Well, I it's unbelievable to me. Like when you think back to Stephen Harper, just for 1 second, he was able to bypass some of the traditional media because he was the government, because Canadians had elected him and he had faith in his ability and he had that standing. Carolyn Findlay has zero standing. So also, Ben, think back to Pierre Poilievre's speech at the Calgary Stampede in the summer where he introduced her and then said, I'm glad she won. She beat back those Eastern lobbyists. And that speech, I remember when he said that, it's had such a long tail because every event that's happened since then, as you point out, either verifies for people who don't want Poilievre part deux, right? And they just don't want to be a part of it. And I don't understand. Like people, you're a political leader. Your job is to bring people together after you win. This is not difficult, and the BC Conservative Party should be at 50% in the polls.
2: I know,
5: right
2: I know.
5: Now it's unbelievable.
2: It's unbelievable. I mean, the ineptitude of the EB NDP is it's legend. It's. Yep.
3: But that's my point, Ben, which is political parties should have Carrie Lynn Finley's and Pierre Poilievre's in their caucus. They just shouldn't make them leaders, because to Andy's point, you need to, as a political leader, you need to bring people together. And a government like EB's, just like we had a government in Ottawa, like the Liberals, long in the tooth, out of ideas, and has done some crazy, wacky stuff, they should be, and BC voters, it appears, based on polling prior to her, as it was the case prior to Mark Carney's little party, Canadian voters in BC wanted to change. They wanted to turf the bums out. And the Conservative Party, in its wisdom, elected in Carrie Lynn Finley an absolute battering ram that has now turned battering ram with a skunk attached at the end, and is turning off voters by the dozens. And it's not going to end well.
2: Let's shift our attention to the 25th anniversary of 9/11. I mean, there's some politics there. You know, a whole bunch of the families of victims don't want the mayor to show up for, you know, to me are obvious reasons. He's going to show up anyway. He's the mayor of the city. Kind of, he's damned if he does, damned if he doesn't. And tomorrow, by the way, former New York Governor George Pataki is going to be joining Greg Brady on 640 Toronto. And he's been talking about how he's suffering from a 9/11 related restrictive airway disease that was caused by toxic dust exposure at Ground Zero. So that's going to be something for people to look out for. But where were you guys on 9/11? Andy, I'll start with you.
5: I was at Carleton University. I had just finished second year Russian history class, and I walked into Roosters, which is the famous coffee shop on Carleton campus, and the place was dead silent and the TV was on. And I asked the guy who makes my large mocha, what's going on here? And he said, planes have flown into the World Trade Center. And I kind of knew right away the significance of it.
2: Yeah.
5: I sat down and there was a strange young woman I didn't even know crying on my shoulder for the next hour as we watched this. I got choked up thinking about it. It was so powerful at that moment and the days after. But yeah, I was a student at Carleton University.
2: Regan, what about you?
3: I was a student at Laurier, and I remember seeing the video on the second floor of the student union building, because there was a big screen that in a gathering place people could watch television from time to time. And when I saw the second plane hit, I actually walked home. I had a meeting at the student union that morning, and walked home and watched the rest of it on television. And it was pretty profound. And you know, it's at a world event that has really changed our lives, Ben and Andy, and the lives that our children are growing up in and the world they're growing up in. And we should never forget what happened and why, and you know, where in places like Gaza, for example, they celebrated the terrorism that took place there.
2: Yeah.
3: And it should, you know, the people who lost their lives should never have lost those lives to begin with, and they should not be lost in vain.
2: And Donald Trump should remember that without missing a beat, Canada was there both to welcome the planes in Gander, Newfoundland, and to stand shoulder to shoulder with Americans in Afghanistan. He tends to forget that. So does Pete Hegseth. So maybe someone could remind them. I was here in Toronto, and I had just been out the night before at a Toronto Film Festival party. So I was feeling it the next morning as I was walking to work. And I noticed, I was struck by how quiet the street was on my way to work. It's normally more bustling than that. When I walked into the lobby of my office, of my building where I was doing my TV show, the first plane had hit just a few minutes earlier, and there was a TV there. And once I wrapped my head around it, I realized my brother was no more than a couple of blocks away from that very site taking his Series 7 exam. And so I ran upstairs. I watched everything from the studio as we tried to find Mark. And now Mark did something very smart after he'd been told test is over, everyone leave. And he was headed south to New Jersey. He knew that the phone lines would be jammed. So he sent one single email to my dad's assistant in Montreal, and she was able to get word out to us that he was safe. And it was a moment that, I mean, it's seared in all of our memories. And you're right, every aspect of our lives, every single aspect of our lives was touched by that moment and the repercussions that were felt.
3: And since,
2: absolutely. And I'm glad to thank you guys for sharing that. Thank you guys for being here today. And let's do it again real soon.
5: Thanks, man.
3: Thanks for having us, Benny.
2: So
3: see
2: much.
3: You soon.
2: All right, we're going to take a break. I want to hear from you at 416-870-6400 or 1-888-225-TALK. 9/11, where were you? Tell us, share your story with us. a story, you know, it's a story we can all relate to because it's a story that we all shared in. Give us a call next on the Ben Mulroney Show. 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
1: Well, the 25th anniversary of 9/11 is right around the corner. And we thought today we would open up the phone lines and share some stories. It was a life-altering, world-changing event that every one of us has a memory of. And so we want to open up the phone lines at 416-870-6400 or 1-888-225-TALK. Tell us, where were you? What do you remember? What do you remember feeling? And it's one of those things, because we all went through it. Makes us all feel closer to each other, I think. So let's go to John in Toronto. John, welcome to the show.
2: Hi, Ben. How are you?
1: I'm okay, thanks.
2: Yeah, I remember that day like it was yesterday. Yeah. And the funny thing about it was, the night before was the last show at the Molson Amphitheater with Stevie Nicks.
1: Oh, wow.
2: And they had a party in the VIP lounge afterwards for all the staff. So they invited me because I was working with SoCan at the time. So I had a really, really late night. I probably didn't get more than 3 or 4 hours sleep. And I was woken up by the sound of kids at the daycare next door. I used to live at Yonge and Heath Street. So I was right next door to the Mothercraft building. And all the kids were outside screaming and yelling. And I looked at the clock. It was 8:45 or something like that. So I thought, well, I better get up. I can't sleep in. Turned on the radio and started hearing all this news about the World Trade Center. But I didn't know what it was. So I turned on the TV and saw the first building, the first tower, in flames. And then I realized, oh, it's the Twin Towers they're talking about.
1: Yeah.
2: And I immediately thought of the movie The Towering Inferno from the 70s. Mm. I thought it was an accident. But then I turned over to Howard Stern's radio show that was live on Q107, and they were talking about it as well. And then I went into the living room with a cup of coffee, and I saw the second plane hit the building, and then I could hear the audio for the Howard Stern show, and they were screaming, and I thought, oh God, no, this could be the beginning of the next world war. Yeah. And for 15 minutes, I sat there stunned, scared out of my mind as to what was going to happen in Toronto. I'll never forget it.
1: None of us knew. When we were seeing things that our brains had never conceived of before.
2: And what was even crazier than that, it seemed, was an hour and a half later, the buildings crumbled before our eyes.
1: Yeah, you're right. Yeah. And so you're right. It was not an outrageous leap that your mind took to the potential of a world war. We didn't know who did it. We didn't know why it was done. But it was so brazen and so, an attack on the most important city and two of the most symbolically important towers in that city. That if those could fall, that what would be the next target, right? And then when we heard about the Pentagon, we were like, oh my God, they're coming for everything. So yeah.
2: Yeah, and do you remember they closed the downtown core shortly after 9 o'clock, worried about what could happen here?
1: Yeah, absolutely. Yeah, and thank you for sharing, John. I appreciate it. Let's go to Kathy in Burlington. Kathy, you were traveling that day.
3: Yes, I was. Hi, Ben.
1: Hi.
3: Thanks for taking my call.
1: Yeah.
3: I was in New York City visiting for the weekend with my mom, my best friend's mom, and my 9-year-old daughter. And on the Sunday night, we managed to get up to the top of the World Trade Center just as it was closing.
1: Wow.
3: On the Monday, we had a flight out of LaGuardia that was supposed to go home that night, but there was a storm. So we slept in LaGuardia all night until our flight was, we got on a flight back to Toronto.
1: At what time? Do you remember?
3: I think it was early.
1: The 7 o'clock hour?
3: A little bit later than that. We were in the air when the first plane went down.
1: So you must have just taken off.
3: Yes, yes. Jeez. I remember specifically because on the flight, which isn't a very long flight, I'm sure you know the time, but they turned all the news stations off. And I thought, well, that's really weird. It was an Air Canada flight. Like, what's going on? Whatever. No big deal. On the ground in Toronto, my husband, who was picking us up, just kept hearing about all these plane crashes and what have you, and he didn't know what was going on. We didn't know what was happening until we came out of the airport, got home to Brampton, walked in the door and saw the building we had just been in, like not that long before, crumbled before our eyes.
1: It was Kathy, I mean, now that you think about it, because when you tell me the story, I kind of would have not. I'm. If I had been on that plane with you, I would have been glad not to know until I landed.
3: Absolutely, yeah. I was so happy not to know. Yeah. And it was so emotional, Ben. You can't even. I mean,
1: yeah.
3: I'll never ever forget it ever. Hey,
1: Kathy, thank you so much. And you know, as Kathy was telling that story, I had this flashback to. I'm going to get this wrong, but I was supposed to be traveling to LaGuardia. I think the day before, I think I had something to do for ETalk, which ended up getting canceled. I'm pretty sure I was supposed to do that. I would have been there. I'm like 90% sure that is a real memory. Wow. I haven't even thought about that in years. Let's go to Andrew in Peterborough. Andrew, welcome.
4: Hello, Ben.
1: Hi.
4: How are you?
1: I'm good, thanks. How are you? You've got a story from that day.
4: Yes, I was actually in New York on my way to Manhattan. We were in we had a sales meeting in our office was in Jericho, New York, and we had scheduled an outing to go down to the Manhattan and get on a boat and go on a cruise down through the Hudson and such. Anyway, so we were all on our way. There was about 60 of us, so we all had transportation down, and we had heard that the planes had hit. We had to turn around, come back to our office in Jericho, and then, of course, there was a lot of people in the office that had brothers, sisters, all working in the towers, so it was a bit of it was very much bedlam in our office, and I just had, just in my mind, it was a catastrophe because my family was at home, my parents were at home in Peterborough, and it was devastating. I thought, okay, well, this is World War III starting, and at that time, the two planes had only hit the towers, and we were all standing around. We had come back to the office. We were just standing around. Trying to figure out what to do. And one of our colleagues came up and he said, a plane hit the Pentagon.
1: Yeah, yeah.
4: And I just went,
1: That's when you're, I think everyone, and I thank you for the call, I think everyone in that moment was, everyone was, it was not irresponsible for your mind to go to the most terrible places once that happened. We only have time for a couple more calls. I'm going to start with Alex. Alex from Woodbridge, welcome. I don't have a lot of time, so if you can give me your story in like 45 seconds.
5: I was an actor going to a movie shoot here in Toronto, just up the street at Rosedale and Bloor. And I got off the subway at Yonge and Bloor, and I got out to, got out of the subway, and everybody's looking at the TV screens in the corner. I'm going, what the heck's going on? So I got to the set, and they're all freaking out over there, too. And then they said the production's been canceled because the production office was in the Twin Towers.
1: Yeah.
5: So,
1: What?
5: You know, it affected everybody. Like, it's not, know, God rest those people that passed away, but it affected thousands of other people like myself and crews and everything. So it was just horrible.
1: Wow. Thank you for the story. I'm so sorry about all the people in the production office. Wow. Let's go to, who do we have here? We've got Bruce in Calgary. Bruce, welcome. Thanks for calling.
6: Hey, Ben.
1: Hi.
6: Great to talk to you. Yeah. And let me start out by saying I had the pleasure once of meeting your dad.
1: Thanks.
6: My grandfather was also in the law profession, and your dad was so gracious.
1: Thank you. I don't have a lot of time, so give me your story real quick, my friend.
6: Well, I sold software in the airline business, and I was supposed to be in the U.S. that day. Instead, my name changed, and I was in Frankfurt meeting with the major airline there. And on the way back, stopping in the lounge, all of a sudden I look at the TV and the second tower had fallen.
1: Yeah.
6: And I thought I had just witnessed 30,000 people die.
1: Yeah.
6: I did get voicemails that some of my colleagues that were in the U.S. had been killed because of the confusion. I mean, it turned out it wasn't that way. But danger for everyone.
1: Thank you so much. And Brian from North Bay, I wish I could take your call, but we got to go to break. And just a reminder, if those planes had been just a little bit later, those towers would have been full. Absolutely. But Brian, thank you so much for calling. I'll get you next time, I promise. We're going to take a break, and we are going to... we need a cleansing tonic. And what better cleansing tonic than Craig Baird, host of Canadian History X, with a story of Jacques Plante of the Montreal Canadiens. Time for a check on the roads with 640 Toronto. Big Trouble Traffic.
7: 640 Toronto, big trouble traffic. Southbound on the 404 past Highway 7. We got a crash block in two right lanes. Now backed up all the way from Major McKenzie. So do yourself a favor. Get off the 404 at Major Mac. Take Leslie Street southbound all the way to Steeles where you can rejoin the 404. 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
13: A dire warning about where artificial intelligence is heading. Hello, I'm Donna Friesen. Tonight on Global National, the reaction to a post from an AI researcher who just quit. Why he says OpenAI and Anthropic are not acting responsibly and are competing to develop super intelligence, even though AI executives fear it could kill us all by the end of the decade. Plus the impact of the trade war, where the latest retaliation from the U.S. leaves Canadian businesses. Tonight on Global National and online at globalnews.ca.
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1: Well, there's something about the beginning of any athletic season, the beginning of any sports league season, because it's this wonderful moment where everyone is in first place. And so hope springs eternal for everyone. The most delusional of all the fans, obviously, are the Toronto Maple Leafs fans who think every year is their year, and it's adorable. And also that optimism is something to aspire to. But there used to be a day where, back in the day, where a hope sprung eternal for everyone, but mostly for fans of the Montreal Canadiens, because they had a more than likely chance that they were going to go deep into the playoffs. And so we're going to talk about a player who was instrumental for the Montreal Canadiens for a big chunk of time with our next guest, the professor himself, Craig Baird, host of Canadian History X. Professor, how are you?
16: I'm doing well, thank you.
1: Okay, so talk to me about Jacques Plante.
16: Yeah, so this whole month I'm looking at the stars of the original six era, and Jacques Plante is the one that I'm doing this week. So he was born in 1929, and he signed with the Montreal Canadiens in 1949. And by the early 1950s, he was their starting goaltender. And over the course of his career with Montreal, so from 1952 to 1963, he won six Stanley Cups, a record six or seven Vezinas. He would eventually win seven Vezinas, and a Hart Trophy. And then from 1963 to 1965, he played for the New York Rangers. Then he retired, but they came out of retirement in 1968 to play for the St. Louis Blues. And it was with the Blues and Glenn Hall as his other goaltender that he won his seventh Vezina. He also played for the Toronto Maple Leafs and the Boston Bruins. And then he closed out his career with the Edmonton Oilers of the WHA in 1974-75. So he is a Hockey Hall of Famer, and he popularized the use of a goalie mask. Well,
1: that Heritage Minute. Right. From back in the day that everybody remembers.
16: Yeah. Yeah. That one tells the story of when his nose was broken by Andy Bathgate's shot in 1959. And his decision to wear a mask completely changed hockey history. But he's often called the first NHL goaltender to wear a mask, but he wasn't. Clint Benedict actually wore one briefly for a few games back in the early 1930s. But it was Jacques Plante, after he wore the mask, went on an 18-game winning streak and then won a fifth straight Stanley Cup, that people were like, oh, okay, yeah, the mask actually might be okay. And then, like I said, he was in the Hockey Hall of Fame following his retirement and passed away of stomach cancer in 1986.
1: I mean, those players back in the day, the fact that they would play with no mouth guard, no helmet, no visor, and especially those goalies that were they were taking slap shots to the GD face. Like, what? You have to be built differently to do that. You really do.
16: Oh, absolutely. And it was the slap shot that really kind of started changing that, because it used to be, it would just be like flipping the puck or a wrist shot. And then people like, Bernie Boom Boom Jeffron started hitting the puck really hard, and people thought, you know what, we should probably protect our faces. And there was a very much a culture of, you wore a mask, you were weak. Same kind of thing that happened with wearing a helmet for a long time. But because he was such a great goaltender and still was a great goaltender wearing the mask, people thought, well, okay, this mask might not be so bad.
1: Well, let's listen to a little bit of this week's episode featuring Jacques Plante.
16: In the 1970-71 season with the Maple Leafs, he had 24 wins and let in, on average, less than two goals a game. Despite his age, Jacques Plante was still a legend, and he was asked to make his film debut. In the film Face Off, a Maple Leafs rookie played by Art Hindle balances hockey and his love for a musician played by Trudy Young. Jacques would be playing a goalie, which was scored on by the lead actor. In each take, Jacques stopped the puck. Eventually, the director came over to talk to him. He needed to let the puck go in the net. So they reached an agreement, and a few minutes later, the PA announcer Paul Morris said, "Monsieur Plante wishes it to be known that he is consenting to allow the puck to enter the net." After one more take where he stopped the puck just to make a final point, Jacques allowed the next one to go in. Jacques Plante's desire to win and his incredible abilities in net made him a valuable teacher. He mentored future Hall of Famer Bernie Perrin when they were teammates on the Maple Leafs, and Jacques formalized his teachings in 1972 when he published On Goaltending, a hockey book that is considered one of the best ever written and remains popular among players and coaches to this day.
1: You know, there's something about those teams, and for fans of those teams back in the day, that it defies explanation. And in 1998, my dad received the Companion of the Order of Canada, and he was sitting in between Jean Béliveau and Rocket Richard. And I've never looked at my father ever and seen a look on his face that made me think, oh, this guy was a kid once, until that moment. The look on his face, yeah, where he was, I mean, that was the silver line as far as I was concerned. Like those, I've never seen this before. He was not a former prime minister. He was not an elder statesman. He was a kid again. And there's something about those teams for those people who grew up with those teams, all of the original six. There's something really magical about that era.
19: Without a doubt, it's probably my favorite era of hockey just because you had such huge players, huge stories, and just it was an amazing era for hockey.
1: Wait, you're telling me, hold on, Craig, you're telling me your favorite era wasn't the glowing puck on Fox? That wasn't your favorite time for hockey?
19: I guess that's a close second, but no.
1: Yeah, no. It really, I mean, when you hear about you see it, right? You see how people used to dress up for games. That's how important it was back in the day. It was like going to church.
19: Absolutely. I think actually in Maple Leaf Gardens, Conn Smythe, there was a dress code, and you see those old pictures and yeah, everybody is dressed very well. And you know, it definitely is an era that I would have liked to have seen firsthand.
1: Well, I remember back in the day when we used to go to games at the old Montreal Forum. I still remember those days. I was actually there when the Habs won their most recent Stanley Cup in 1993. But prior to that, we sat very, very close to the bench. And some of those guys, I remember them smoking on the bench. It was a weird time, man. It was like they were a stone's throw from the way Mickey Mantle played baseball. You know, I wouldn't be surprised if they were drinking in the locker room.
19: I'm sure there were probably a few beers in the dressing room during intermissions.
1: Yeah. No. So what's the next show going to be about? Who's it going to be about?
19: Well, the first show was on Jean Beliveau. The next one is going to be on my favorite, Gordie Howe, then Terry Sawchuk, then Maurice Richard.
1: Oh, Yeah, I want to listen to that Maurice Richard one, man, because that was he was, I mean, again, to that generation, he was a god among men.
19: Mm-hmm, absolutely.
1: He was a god among men. Have you settled back in at home?
19: I am. Yeah, I've been at home for the past couple of weeks now, kind of getting back into the old routine and getting back, you know, just getting used to not driving everywhere.
1: And have you done any research into the Star Lost?
19: I have, and I'm either going to be having a video about it or I'll have a thread about it that I'll be putting online. But yes, I have actually been looking at the Star Lost.
1: Okay, so for those who are not listening, I actually suggested an idea to the professor. He had never heard of the Star Lost, which for those of you who don't know, and why would you? Nobody knows about it. It is what is roundly recognized as one of the worst sci-fi shows in the history of television. It was produced by CTV in the 70s. It was an unmitigated disaster, but the bones of it were really good. The story itself, the plot was fantastic. And I hope one day the guys who did Battlestar Galactica do the same thing for the Star Lost. That is my hope, my friend.
19: Absolutely. It'd be nice if they did.
1: Thank you so much. I'll be listening to Canadian History X this week, and I appreciate you.
19: Well, thanks for having me.
1: Just a reminder, if you want more BMS, we put out a podcast every day. And you can, of course, find our content on X, on Instagram, on YouTube, apparently on the TikTok, too. And coming up for our Toronto audience, we speak with the city's fire chief about the biggest fire danger Torontonians are facing. And this is a call to action for our governments.
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1: This is Global News. It's 23 degrees, but feels like 30 at 5 o'clock. I'm Heather Good. The Canadian government must be prepared to use every economic lever at its disposal to defend jobs under assault from the Trump administration. That comes from Unifor, the country's largest union. The U.S. president has escalated the trade war with outright bans on targeted Canadian goods. ABC's Karen Travers has more.
2: This was now a ban, not an increase in the tariffs on these products. The administration says last night that the president is moving forward banning Canadian alcohol, some dairy products, motorcycles. They cannot be sold now in the United States. He also was increasing the tariff to 50% on more goods coming across the border from Canada.
1: The banned products go into effect September 29th. If you have tickets to the AC/DC concert at Rogers Stadium, you will hopefully find out soon whether you'll be going. Live Nation says it hopes to provide an update this week. The rock group is scheduled to perform on September 16th, but the powerful storm last week ripped seats apart, upended bleachers, and destroyed scaffolding. York Center Councillor James Pasternak tells 640 there's a lot of work involved to fix the stadium.
3: Even clearing out the debris and removing those stands and having the remaining stands used for the concert, that comes with another engineering report, because you have to make sure that the stability of the whole structure has not been compromised. So these are very complex issues and very expensive issues.
1: Pasternak says the city has received an engineering report and is expecting another one by Friday. Once that happens, repairs can begin. Police are asking for the public's help in identifying a suspect wanted for a shooting in Markham. They say officers responded to a weapons call in the Major McKenzie Drive and Angus Glen Boulevard area on August 15th. A man fired a gun at a house before taking off on an e-scooter. No one was injured. Police have released images of the alleged shooter. They are posted on the York Regional Police website. They're asking anyone who recognizes the man or has dash cam footage or video surveillance during the early morning hours of August 15th to contact them. A plane carrying Ukrainian President Volodymyr Zelensky was nearly hit by a drone. That's according to Norway's prime minister. He says it happened during takeoff from Moldova. That country has also confirmed it. Zelensky was traveling to Norway for the funeral of King Harald V. The Buffalo Bills will give Canadian fans a warm welcome when they kick off their season. O Canada, along with the Star Spangled Banner, will be sung before the home opener. And the Barenaked Ladies will perform our national anthem.

0: The Bills have a lot of fans in Southern Ontario, especially in the Niagara region. Their season home opener is against the Detroit Lions on September 17th. A look at the forecast from the Global News Weather Center. Showers tonight, risk of a thunderstorm, a low of 17. Tomorrow, mainly sunny, windy at times, a high of 23. It will feel like 26. Friday, sunny and a high of 23. Right now, it's 23 degrees, but feels like 30 in downtown Toronto. I'm Heather Good. This is Global News. And now, let's get a check on the drive. Here's 640 Toronto. Big trouble traffic.
1: 640 Toronto, big trouble traffic. Southbound on the 404 just past Highway 7. Two left lanes blocked with a crash, leaving a heavy backup all the way from Major McKenzie. So you're going to save some time if you get off at Major McKenzie, take Leslie Street down to Steeles Avenue, where you can rejoin the 404. 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That's a big trouble traffic spot right now. I'm Laurie Turcotte, 640 Toronto.

0: Hello, Toronto. We got to talk about fire hazards. This is a big deal. We are just over two-thirds of the way through this year. And Toronto Fire Service confirms there have been nearly 100 lithium-ion battery fires in the city this year, far surpassing the entire total of 2025. Things are getting worse, not better, which means we are doing something wrong. And so to discuss this, I'm very, very pleased to have on the show Jim Jessup, Fire Chief and General Manager of Toronto Fire Services. Jim, thank you for being here. Chief, thank you. And thank you for your service. Thank you to everyone in the service who tries to keep us safe.
1: Good evening and thank you.
0: Okay, so the lithium-ion batteries, yes, obviously there's an argument to be made that, of course, there are going to be more fires. There are more e-scooters out there today than ever before. So that number is going to go up just because the raw numbers of how many battery-powered devices are out there.
1: Well, so what we've seen since we started tracking these fires in 2022, Toronto Fire Service has seen well north of a 200% increase in the number of fires in the city of Toronto involving lithium ion batteries. And, you know, I've stated at committee and I've stated at council and, you know, very publicly in the last while, given the, you know, the exponential growth of these fires, that it is the greatest evolving public fire safety risk in Canada's largest city.
0: Yeah.
1: And, you know, it's almost to the point where we're responding to these fires daily. I mean, we had three on Sunday alone, almost back to back to back in different parts of the city.
0: Yeah. And so let's level set for people. What kind of devices, what kind of batteries are you seeing? Are these from e-scooters? Are these from e-bikes? Are they what are they powering?
1: No, that's a great question. So the overwhelming majority of fires, and again, our fire investigators do a great job in collecting our data for us. So the overwhelming majority of these fires are coming from batteries used with micro mobility devices. Okay. So, you know, e-bikes, e-scooters, and then, of course, their associated charging systems.
0: Yeah.
1: And the, you know, we have been, you know, being very vocal about this over the last number of years. You know, one of the primary reasons why these are happening at the frequency they are compared to, for example, it's very infrequent to see a laptop go into thermal
0: right.
1: runaway or a cell phone. Now, it does happen the odd time, but we are not seeing anywhere close to the number that we are seeing with the, you know, micro mobility devices or e-bikes. And, you know, there's a number of reasons, but the primary reason is the batteries used to power these devices are not required to meet any type of standard or certification in the country.
0: Wait. And hold on, Chief. Oh, sorry. We got to stop there for a second. I think that's a WTF kind of question. How is that possible?
1: Well, that's a great question. And that's one of the reasons why Toronto City Council directed me as the fire chief to engage both the federal government and the provincial government. So, you know, we've written to the federal government, to the respective ministries. We've also written to the Office of the Ontario Fire Marshal. And there have now been some preliminary discussions that have certainly occurred. But as of right now in this country, there is no ULC or CSA standard required for the batteries powering what we see, you know, going up and down our streets.
0: Chief, I don't understand how that is a possibility. If you want to buy a car seat, you can't buy a used car seat because apparently the plastic doesn't, you know, after 4 years, it starts cracking. Like there is regulation upon regulation upon regulation in this country, sometimes to a ludicrous point. How is this an issue of life and death, something that is unregulated to the point that it can cause hundreds of fires a year?
1: Well, and again, that's a really good question. And that is why we are really looking forward to continuing the dialogue, with the federal government. And then on the provincial side, we're looking to continue the dialogue with the with the Solicitor General's office and the Office of the Fire Marshal. But, you know, that has been our ask, and not only the City of Toronto.
0: Yeah.
1: If you look across, you know, metro-sized cities across North America, New York and, you know, Los Angeles, and I know what the City of Calgary has had significant challenges as well. You know, this is something that, you know, we have been flagging, that we have been raising. And again, we want to work with them. You know, we know that regulations, if they're going to work, do take time.
0: Yeah.
1: But we certainly want to work and expedite these discussions as quickly as possible, given the, again, the exponential growth of these fires and the risks that they're, you know, that they're involving both the citizens and responding firefighters, paramedics, and police officers.
0: Well, Chief Jessup, if it were me, I would start engaging in conversation with DoorDash and with Uber Eats, because they are making so much money off of these drivers and these restaurants. And the drivers, in an effort to get as many orders as possible, are buying these devices, and they are flying through the city. That presents its own problems. But these companies are making a lot of money, and they're making them because these devices exist. And it would be a cataclysmic PR disaster for them if one of these fires led to somebody's death. And then we found out, well, it was owned by a guy who was just trying to make ends meet. And so he bought this device, and then his house burnt down, or his, you know, and bringing them on board and having the heft of those companies who should want to do the right thing, I think is the sort of thing that could help move the needle.
1: Yeah, and certainly I don't disagree. And again, I'm hoping when the federal government and the provincial governments, you know, not only continue but expedite the conversations, that those are, you know, one of many stakeholders that they bring to the table. And to your point, you know, we have had fatalities in Toronto. We have had fires, you know, with well over, you know, a dozen people critically injured. We've had, we've had firefighters injured. And, you know, it, both the short-term bend and the long-term. So, you know, one of the things that we have learned is, you know, back in the 1960s, firefighters had, you know, about 20 to 25 minutes before a room would go into what we call flashover, where basically it's untenable.
0: Yeah.
1: 1990s, modern furnishings, polyurethanes, that time frame has shrunk to about 5 minutes.
0: Wow. From 25 minutes to five?
1: That's correct. And that was in the 90s because, you know, the furniture and the belongings we all have in our homes today, in apartments, are not natural.
0: Right.
1: You throw in an e-bike fire, and we have seen it ourselves in Toronto. You're down to 90 seconds. When that batteries and those batteries go into thermal runaway, they will ignite all of the contents in a unit of origin or a room of origin in about 90 seconds. And we have the video evidence to prove that. And so what that means is, A, the survivability time for a family to get out safely has shrunk down to 90 seconds. What that also means is the firefighters are walking into more dangerous fires, more unpredictable fires. We've had fires where firefighters have been conducting their primary search, engaging in operations, and additional e-bikes and scooters that are in these units start exploding and going to thermal runaway with my firefighters inside. So it's not

0: been a very heavy day for Toronto Fire. One of our most respected and beloved platoon chiefs, Tim Algar, 41 years of service to the citizens of the city. And unfortunately, less than 2 years after retirement, succumbed to line of duty cancer that he got on the job. And, very heavy day. I knew Tim personally. He was my acting captain for several years when I started my career. And again, it just shows that the sacrifice, not only at the time of the fire, but the sacrifice Toronto firefighters and all firefighters are exposed to, these carcinogens and toxic, smoke and gases. And unfortunately, it took Tim's life, way too soon. But I really want to thank you for that opportunity.
1: Well, I want to thank you for your bravery, as well as everyone that works with the Toronto Fire Services. The putting yourselves in harm's way to keep us safe. It means a lot to us, and your efforts and your sacrifice and your courage is appreciated more than I can say. So, Jim Jessup, Fire Chief of Toronto Fire Services, thank you so much for being here.
0: Thank you much. Have a great night.
1: All right, coming up, we're going to try to unpack a story about comedians that actually isn't funny. That's next. Time for a check on the roads with 640 Toronto, Big Trouble Traffic.
2: 640 Toronto, big trouble traffic. Eastbound on the 401 in the Express Pass Keel. Got a crash block in the center lane. You're back up, though, all the way from the 403. So you definitely want to be using the collector lanes at least no later than about the 427. 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That's a Big Trouble traffic spot right now. 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
1: All right, well, this next story is a head-scratcher. I don't know about you, but I found it remarkable in the best possible way that Mississauga was hosting the Great Outdoors Comedy Festival from September 11th to the 13th in Arendelle Park. And the visuals of the renderings were fantastic. Being outdoors in a park and seeing some huge headliners like Hasan Minhaj and John Mulaney. This was going to be great. I was going to try to get tickets. I mean, I probably wouldn't have been able to get them at this late in the game. But I wake up today to find out the whole thing's been canceled. And there's no real explanation for it. So as we were figuring out how to talk about this story, I was like, let's talk to somebody who knows a thing or two about mounting comedy shows. And so please welcome to the show the co-founder of Yuck Yucks, Mark Breslin. Mark, thanks for being here.
2: No problem, Ben. How you doing?
1: I'm good. Listen, we don't have a lot of information coming from the organizers. They put something out that they're postponing it. They're putting it on hold, rather.
2: Right.
1: And so all we can do is speculate, but I'd rather speculate with an expert.
2: May I speculate?
1: I want an expert to speculate, please.
2: All right. Here's an expert speculating. I've never known of a show that has been canceled because there were just too many tickets sold.
1: Wait, so you think
2: this is about money?
1: Yeah, okay.
2: It has to be about money. There are only two reasons why this show would ever be canceled. One of them is weather. Mm-hmm. And I admire this. You know, this has been going on for 5 years. They've been doing shows at a company out of Edmonton.
1: Yeah.
2: They've been doing shows all across the country in the summer.
1: Yeah.
2: And with some great successes, they've had to cancel some shows because of weather. They did that last year in Mississauga, I believe. And I think they had to cancel the one in London, Ontario this year. But, outside of the weather, which wasn't looking bad, it has to be money. Now, you know how much they must spend in, stupefied. They must spend $2 million on talent
1: for
2: those 3 days.
1: So on that, I can speak on it just so we can give people a little bit more context. There's Stavros Halkias, who I believe is on the show Tires, Fred Armisen, John Mulaney, TJ Miller, Brad Williams, Ronnie Chang, Hasan Minhaj. Like this is as close to a murderer's row as Mississauga is going to see. And I worked at the Just for Laughs Comedy Festival for 3 years. And one of my jobs was to look over the contracts for the headliners. And back, I'm talking 35 years ago, I think the most we paid people was $300,000 for a 1 hour show at a gala. And that was 30 years ago. So you can imagine what these guys are commanding today. Talk to me about do they have insurance to cover these costs?
2: Must.
1: Yeah, okay.
2: They must.
1: Yeah.
2: How could they exist without it? Even for the fact that, again, I bring up the fact that it's an outdoor comedy festival, so you're at the mercy of the weather.
1: Yeah.
2: No one can control it, so they must have some kind of insurance.
1: Yeah, but after the fact sort of thing? I mean, you can't preemptively 2 days before say it's going to rain and so we're going to cancel.
2: In London.
1: Huh?
2: Well, they did it in London and they did it in London, Ontario, and they did it the year before in Mississauga. They canceled it. But this, what makes me suspicious and what makes all of us suspicious is that they didn't tell anybody why.
1: Yeah.
2: So let me suggest these things.
1: Okay.
2: Okay. Why did they not sell enough tickets
1: to cover
2: their unbelievable costs? Remember, there'll be thousands of people there and they all sit at tables and chairs.
1: Yeah.
2: I can only imagine what the rental is on that and the amount of labor that's required to put all that together and the sound system and on and on and on. Okay. Well, one, you're competing with Just for Laughs Toronto, which is happening in another 3 weeks.
1: Yeah.
2: And if you've got a certain amount of money to spend on comedy, you might prefer the stuff that Just for Laughs is bringing in.
1: Yeah. Yeah.
2: And that may be part of it. The second part of it is also connected with the weather. Well, you know, they do all these shows. This is the last one I think they're doing in the season. The other shows were in July and August. And if you gambled that the weather would be good in those months, yeah, it would be a good gamble. But I do remember one September evening, I had tickets to see James Taylor at the Ontario place, and it was so cold we had to run home and jump in the hot shower. So that, and that can happen, and I think that's a bit of a deterrent. Thirdly, it's in Mississauga, not in Toronto. Why? I don't know. Maybe it's, it was cheaper to do it in Mississauga than in Toronto. So there's all these, you know, extra factors that come into it. But they still, if they couldn't sell tickets, they should have just said, sorry, we just didn't sell enough tickets. The question is, are people going to get their money back? Or are they going to just get a voucher that will allow them to come next year?
1: Well, but the,
2: nobody wants.
1: You talk to me about the reputational damage. I mean, if you couldn't, listen, if the weather ends up being gorgeous and they didn't tell us that they gave us that generic explanation that's been postponed, and people have tickets and they see the weather's gorgeous and they, and there's no show for them to go to, I think it's unlikely that they are going to get, that they're going to try again the next time this show comes to town.
2: Yeah, all those people who bought tickets will never buy tickets again. They'll have to find other customers, I guess.
1: But just
2: forget Mississauga and move and just have them in other places. You know, they do them in Vancouver and Calgary and Halifax and Winnipeg. So they have other cities they've done it in, and it's been pretty successful. I have never heard anything about that company that's nefarious or fraudulent. But I don't know. I'm not the accountant.
1: But like, I don't even have tickets and I'm disappointed. Like, that's how excited I was for Mississauga to do this. I was like, look at this. How cool is this going to be for Mississauga? And it's really disappointing. And if you can't pull it off, I just don't, know that, that anybody is going to trust you to pull it off, try it again.
2: Yeah. Well, they may have burnt the market. It's entirely possible they burnt the market, but there are other markets for them. And as I say, many of these have gone out, off without a hitch. And to give you some of the numbers, which I think you hinted at, like if you want to bring in John Mulaney to do an outside show, you're getting close to $500,000.
1: But would there not be a way, Mark, to defray some of those costs by offering for one of these guys to like partnering with Netflix or with Crave for them to do a special that they could record at the show?
2: That would only drive the price up of the performers. And also many of those performers have exclusive contracts with any particular platform, so that if it's not that platform, they couldn't do it anyway, even if they wanted to.
1: You know, I mean, I remember when I worked at Just for Laughs, I just years ago, I didn't see how it could expand beyond what they were offering at that point. Then I went back years later to promote it for eTalk. And, and when they had created that, they'd taken over Place des Arts in Montreal, and they were taking over the Bell Center for shows like Jerry Seinfeld. I said, wow, they did find a new level. And you see, you know, Shane Gillis, that he's not just arenas anymore. It's football stadiums.
2: Is
1: in your opinion, are we in a golden era for stand-up?
2: It's a very good era for stand-up, especially if you have any kind of a reputation. You're going to sell tickets because now, with the internet, you're controlling the tickets, really. So if I book an act that has a following, I can put it on my website. People might see it. But that act says to all their fans all over whatever city they're playing in, I'm going to be at Yuk Yuk's on such and such a date. Come see me. That's where the ticket sales are going to come from.
1: Well, listen, my friend, I want to thank you for being here. It was great seeing you the other night, and I look forward to seeing you soon. Maybe I'll come to a, what's a show? What's a good show to come to at Yuk Yuk's sometime soon?
2: You know, Thursday nights are really good. It's a kind of a wild show that we book. And I would really, really recommend it. It's run by Brian O'Gorman. And, you know, if you know him, you know, he's pretty off the wall.
1: I'll come to a show real soon. Thanks, Mark.
2: Okay. Thank you.
1: All right. Well, you may not be able to catch your favorite comedian, but you might be able to score some Jan Arden tickets. That and more as BMS continues. Well, James and Jessica were trying to sell their newly purchased townhouse, but when the market shifted, they made the tough decision to sell, hoping to get ahead of the downturn. They worked with a friend in real estate, but after a month on the market and zero showings, no results and more listings popping up every day, reality kind of started sinking in. Jessica and James knew they couldn't afford to wait to take any chances, so they called Frank Leone Associates, the number one RE/MAX team in the GTA that serves all over the province. The property was expertly staged and marketed using the multi-million dollar guaranteed home selling system that reaches millions of potential buyers. 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
8: A dire warning about where artificial intelligence is heading. 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Tonight on Global National, the reaction to a post from an AI researcher who just quit. Why he says OpenAI and Anthropic are not acting responsibly and are competing to develop super intelligence, even though AI executives fear it could kill us all by the end of the decade. 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
1: Okay, I love Jan Arden. If anyone doesn't like Jan Arden, I think there's something fundamentally wrong with you. She's such a great writer. She's a great singer. And she is funny AF. She really is. And where was it? Oh, I was in Las Vegas at a Michael Bublé concert. And she was his opening act, right? And so you know how it is with opening acts. People don't really care. I knew who Jan Arden was. Most of the people in Vegas didn't. And she was so funny, coupled with so talented, that by the end of her set, she got a standing ovation. Like, people loved her. Loved her. She is a gem and a jewel. And she is recently married. I think she was on the cover of Hello Magazine. I saw it in the Shoppers earlier today. So happy for her. And I will be so happy for whoever wins a pair of tickets for the Jan Arden and her Holiday Orchestra concert on December 3rd at Massey Hall. So the tickets go on sale Monday, September 14th at 10 a.m. on Ticketmaster.ca. And she's doing two concerts, December 3rd and 4th. At that historic Massey Hall. So we've got two tickets for you right now for that December 3rd concert. And I'm going to read you a question. And Danny Vaughn, my producer, has said, I know what to do. In other words, that's her passive aggressive way of saying, don't say the answer, Ben. And I'm going to read this to you. So Jan Arden's great, great grandfather was Charles Oracard, a Mormon leader who founded a town in 1887. In which province did he found that town? I will read the question again. Jan's great, great grandfather was Charles Oracard, a Mormon leader who founded a town in 1887. In which province was that town, or is that town? So we're going to take the first person to text in at 416-870-6400 or one. No, just that's it. 416-870-6400. And we'll let you know who won on the other side of the next break. So Joyjeet is getting married and we're all very happy about this. And he wants to fit in his tux. So I ask you, Toronto. What's he having for a late lunch slash early
2: dinner?
1: That's
2: not done, Ben. I shared this with you in full confidence, and you're selling me out.
1: What is Joyjeet eating today to get wedding ready? What do you think?
2: Come on, that's not done.
1: You think he's eating a salad? You think he's eating kale? You think he's munching on a high-protein chia pudding?
2: Today is my cheat day, I would say.
1: Today is your cheat day, you would say. What are you eating, Joy?
2: I'm having a sweet chili chicken burger.
1: Uh-huh.
2: Two of those, my bad.
1: Hold on. I'm going to look. Okay. I'm going to look. So, hold on.
2: Yes. Look at this. There's two of those.
1: So, and by the way, it looks great. I hear great things from Matt's Burger Lab. This is no disrespect to Matt. He didn't know that you're, I'm going to rip this open. He didn't know you're getting, yeah, so there are two burgers in here. All right, I got to look at one of them.
2: Here's buy one, get one. Go on, have one.
1: No, I don't want one. I'm that looks good. That looks good. All right, you enjoy, my friend.
2: Thank you for selling me out, Ben.
1: No, I'm not selling you out. Does your soon-to-be wife listen to the show?
2: I don't think so. I really hope no.
1: Was it a minute on the lips, a lifetime on the hips?
2: Exactly.
1: Yeah.
2: I've been trying my best, and I've been playing a lot of pickleball lately. I've been going to the gym. Everything is working out.
1: You're eating two fried chicken sandwiches and you play pickleball. This is your recipe.
2: And I also go to the gym.
1: And what do you do at the gym? You hit the smoothie bar. Yeah, I see. I see how it is. Meanwhile, your wife is going to be a showstopper and you're going to be
2: actually a showstopper.
1: I'm just kidding. They do look very good. Matt's Burger Lab. Where's Matt's Burger Lab? Let's give them some
2: on
1: love.
2: Adelaide, if I'm not wrong.
1: Adelaide. Yes, Matt's Burger Lab on Adelaide. It looks really good. My son loves a fried chicken sandwich. I'll have to look into that for him. All right. So last week I was not around when Mother Nature decided she hated Toronto. And just assaulted this city with weather, the likes of which I don't think any of us have seen in recent memory. And the power of Mother Nature is a sight to behold. I know a lot of people had damage to their homes and their cars and their property and flooding and all that stuff. But I think the most dramatic visuals were from Rogers Stadium. It looked like a tornado had gone through and ripped a huge chunk of that stadium up from the ground and deposited back in pieces. And the problem is AC/DC's coming to town. And so Toronto officials are saying that the city received an engineering report from the owners assessing the damage after last week's storm. And city didn't share the details on the report, but says it's going to continue to work with the stadium throughout the process. And an unsafe building order was issued by the city after those storms. The North grandstands have collapsed. And I get it why they wouldn't release all the details, because if I'm like, how do I say this? Some of them were destroyed, but what about the

0: specialists? The company that does things for you that are unheard of, like keeping 41,000 items.
1: But a New Hampshire man is facing multiple charges, and they
0: say that does things for you that are unheard of, like keeping 41,000 items.
1: But a New Hampshire man

0: Like, what's your end game here, sir? Do you not want them to put out the fire?
1: Move from a 50% tariff to an outright prohibition on Canadian beer imports is concerning and is likely to have an impact.
2: The spirits industry, which exports about $1 billion worth of goods to the U.S., will be heavily impacted. But beer and wine, which currently counts their exports in the low millions, will see a marginal effect. But at Queen's Park, there are calls on the government to offer tailor-made solutions to businesses taking a hit.
3: This is an urgent situation. One business told me on Friday it's equivalent to COVID. And so they are asking for an emergency response to what is obviously an emerging financial challenging situation for the province of Ontario.
2: While the latest missive from the White House is creating waves of worry in the industry, Premier Doug Ford remained quiet. No statements from his office, no public response from the premier. Opposition parties say while Ford should not back down on the booze ban, businesses are looking for a response.
4: I wouldn't suggest that we need to necessarily capitulate in the face of that. I wouldn't suggest that. I think that's up to the Prime Minister and negotiating team to figure that out. But what he needs to have is a plan in place.
2: The wine industry says buy local campaigns and support in the LCBO will get them through.
5: To, you know, that American shelf space needed to be filled. We have been successful in filling a lot of that with Canadian and Ontario specific products.
2: Domestic insulation in the face of American escalation.
6: Oval Office right over there, right?
2: Now, some of these industries have very little exposure to the United States. The wine industry, as an example, only exports about $9 million worth of product to the U.S. So they're not worried about how hard it's going to impact their industries, but they are worried about how their communities are going to be impacted. They are in communities that have auto and other manufacturing that is being tariffed by Trump, which means that those individuals have less money at the end of the day to be able to buy their products. They're also seeing their neighbors and friends and family impacted by these tariffs. So it's a real community effect there that they're all feeling as a result of this trade war with the United States. Reporting live, I'm Colin DeMello. Back to you.
7: All right, Colin, thank you so much.
8: Meantime, the fall municipal election is kicking into high gear, and Olivia Chow will officially launch her campaign for re-election tonight.
7: This as new polling sheds light on how the mayoral race is actually shaping up. Our City Hall reporter Matthew Bingley is live at the Danforth Music Hall tonight, where Chow will soon kick off her campaign. What's the latest, Matt?
9: Hey, Anthony, for the better part of a year, we've heard Mayor Olivia Chow slough off any question about the election, saying that that would all come down to waiting for her campaign to begin. Well, check it out. This is where that campaign is about to start with this party here. So you can see a lot of union members from La Una going into support and a full campaign machine underway. This is all ahead of a several week sprint to the municipal election. Over the summer, Olivia Chow has been content doing her job as mayor, even talking about events post-election.
10: If councillors have other suggestion as to what is the best approach, we could, when we come back, I guess in November, we could have another discussion. We'll deal with it in February.
9: Well, Chow says it's not campaigning. One of her main rivals is clear about what he thinks about it.
11: At the end of this month, the mayor claims she's going to cut a ribbon on the Scarborough Busway. Right in time for the election.
9: Still, many election strategists say it makes sense to wait for voters to worry less about vacation and more about how they'll cast a ballot.
12: And I think there's a valid reason for trying that approach, and we'll find out in the next couple of weeks how well that's worked for them.
9: But after running election war rooms for former Mayor John Tory, Andrew Tumulty says what is more eyebrow-raising is Brad Bradford's stalling momentum.
12: The Councillor Bradford has been campaigning for this job, even in an unofficial capacity, for well over a year now, and we're still seeing a pretty significant gap this close to election day. So I'm a little surprised it's not a little bit closer, especially with such a clear choice between two candidates this time.
9: New polling from Liaison Strategies finds Chow riding a double-digit cushion over Bradford and well ahead of Chris Alexander. It's much closer on the direction of the city, but the majority of voters approve of Chow's job as mayor. Pollster David Valentin says rival campaigns have yet to present a compelling reason to...

0: voter out.
1: You know, what is that overarching reason to switch? And so I think what voters are looking for from all the candidates is, what are you going to do for me? How is this going to impact the city I live in? How is this going to impact my neighborhood? But ultimately, how is it going to impact me, the voter?
2: Now, that defining campaign question could be shaped, in fact, by the campaigns themselves. Bradford so far leaning into themes that the city is stuck and is in need of change. Chow's, on the other hand, much more positive, saying that the city really needs to progress to the area that they've been pushing for so far. Campaign insiders have been pointing to this party as one that they're saying is really pushing forward that positive spirit. Now, among the many people on stage tonight, Jim Cuddy from Blue Rodeo, and then, of course, Olivia Chow laying out her vision for the city over the next 4 years if she is successful in the election. I'll send it back to you.
3: Okay, sounds good. Thank you, Matt.
4: Toronto Fire Services says the city has reached an all-time high for lithium-ion battery fires. So far, the service has dealt with 97 incidents this year. Last year, there were 91 lithium-ion fires. Fire Chief Jim Jessup is warning about how these kinds of fires start. He says the lithium-ion cell enters into a self-heating state and can combust if left in the sun or if they're tampered or even dropped. Toronto Fire says 14 people have been injured this year due to these fires.
3: An emotional sentencing hearing today for a Toronto couple found guilty in the killing of their neighbor. Rais Habib was found dead after a dispute over barbecue fumes. Crime specialist Catherine McDonald reports.
5: In early June, after a day of deliberations, a jury found Quatran guilty of the second-degree murder of his neighbor, Riaz Habib. The jury also found trans wife Isabel Nguyen guilty of accessory after the fact to manslaughter and doing an indignity to a body. This friend of Habib's cried in court as he delivered his victim impact statement Wednesday, like many family and friends who told the judge they are still struggling to understand the shocking facts of the case.
6: You're in the same room as someone who killed your friend. You're angry.
5: In the early morning hours of June 6, 2023, Tran, who lived in Unit 217 at 26 Western Battery Road, went upstairs to Unit 218, where Habib lived alone, and beat him to death. The neighbors had been fighting for weeks over barbecue fumes that wafted from Tran's patio to Habib's unit above. The Crown says the verdict means after killing Habib, the jury believed his wife accompanied Tran as he discarded the 53-year-old filmmaker's body in a garbage compactor in the underground parkade of the Liberty Village condo complex where they all lived. A cleaner who was collecting cans discovered Habib's decomposing body 2 days later. The body wrapped in duct tape, towels, and blankets with two notes, which read, "Can someone lift this into the trash? Very heavy." The other, which said, "Please do not open. Lots of sharp metal and glass from renovations. Don't worry. We wrapped it in fabric."
7: As I see him over there.
8: Did he say anything to you?
7: No.
5: Habib was reported missing after the body was discovered, but before it was identified. Tran and Nguyen lied to officers about what they knew and told a friend who was staying with them from Vietnam, who heard screams for help on the night of the murder, not to speak to police. Second-degree murder is an automatic life sentence. The judge has the discretion to set the parole ineligibility period between 10 and 25 years. The Crown suggested 18 years would be appropriate, saying there was evidence of planning and Tran's post-offense conduct. The Crown said Tran not only dumped Habib's body in a compactor destined for the landfill, what he called an inhumane and callous act, he also disposed of Habib's personal items, including his bicycle, which he threw in a dumpster, and used Habib's key fob to gain entry into the parkade. Tran's lawyer argued for a parole ineligibility period of 12 to 13 years. The Crown is asking for 4 to 6 years in prison for Nguyen. Her lawyer argued for house arrest, 2 years less a day, to be served in the community. The judge will deliver his sentence in October. Catherine McDonald, Global News.
4: One of the hockey players acquitted in a high-profile sexual assault case has been signed to the NHL. Alex Formanton has agreed to a one-year contract with the Edmonton Oilers. Formanton was one of five players from Canada's 2018 World Junior Team acquitted last year on sexual assault charges. The allegations stem from an encounter with a woman after a Hockey Canada gala in London, Ontario. The NHL reinstated all of the players last year, if you recall, allowing them to return to play. Two of the players signed last season. The Oilers say Formanton's one-year deal is worth more than $1.1 million.
9: As much as whatever side of the political spectrum you are on, if you're a creator or within this industry, you want to get business done.
3: The 51st Toronto International Film Festival kicks off tomorrow. What's new at TIFF during this escalating trade war with the U.S.?
4: We've got some nice weather on tap for the first few days of TIFF. In fact, even today, dreary and rainy, but now a lot brighter. Is this the end of the wet weather? After the break.
0: Toronto, big trouble traffic. Eastbound 401 and the express pass Keele, left lane still blocked for the crash. It is jammed all the way from Dixie Road. So a couple of alternates. Once you get to around the 427, get into the collector lanes or consider taking Eglinton Avenue south of the 401 through to Avenue Road where you can jump back on. There's a life on every bike. Give 1 meter of space when passing a person cycling to ensure everyone gets home safely. 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That's a big trouble traffic spot right now. I'm Laurie Turcotte, 640 Toronto.
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5: Welcome back. Toronto is getting ready for its close-up. Already here, the city's International Film Festival kicks off tomorrow.
6: That's right. And for the first time, TIFF will feature a film marketplace where industry professionals can connect. As Nicole DiDonato reports, this comes at a time when the film industry is under strain because of the trade war with the U.S.
7: The Toronto International Film Festival is expanding to the Metro Toronto Convention Centre this year, giving filmmakers a formal place to get deals done.
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9: For us as artists to kind of bring these new mediums to market and to basically have broader audiences.
7: The team behind Impossible to Ignore, a documentary about one of the world's lesser known minds of our time and the founder of TED conferences, will also be at the market.
10: We're having meetings.
7: They are looking to secure funding to get the project involving American production and Canadian post-production across the finish line.
10: I think we have to keep the collaboration going. I think that producers from both countries, we have to collaborate. We have to keep this creative brotherhood, sisterhood together, and this is where our focus is.
7: This, as the film industry becomes the latest target in the Canada-U.S. trade war. U.S. President Donald Trump is pushing for a federal tax incentive to keep film productions in the U.S. But TIFF hopes the market can help preserve Canada as a destination.
8: This is really kind of a safe space to have those conversations and to kind of maybe cut through some of that noise and to kind of come to the table and to do business.
7: The market runs from September 10th to 16th, and the Innovation Hub will be open to the public on the 15th and 16th with the purchase of a ticket. Nicole DiDonato, Global News.
5: Toronto says Live Nation has submitted an engineering report on the damage Rogers Stadium suffered during last week's major storm. Look at this. The weather left bleachers strewn across the stadium and partially collapsed grandstands. The city ordered Live Nation to close the site, retain an engineer, and begin repairs. Well, a spokesperson for the city says the engineer's report had arrived and is under review, but there's no word on when repairs will be made. Incidentally, rock stars AC/DC are set to play the venue 1 week from today.
6: That's going to be a great show.
11: Could be.
6: Yeah.
11: Should be.
6: It's funny how we find ourselves here now again with more rain, but a much gentler
12: variety. Yeah. I mean, it was a week ago, right? A week ago that storm hit.
6: Yeah, it was more of a pitter-patter as opposed to a bang, bang, bang.
12: Yeah, especially on our rooftops upstairs here. So no hail associated with it. In fact, no

0: thunderstorms even around here. We did get about 5 to 10 millimeters, but look at this behind me. Much brighter conditions, and that is a sign that the front is coming through. So we do get that little bit of sunshine. There is still a 30% chance of a shower for the next 45 minutes or so downtown. Keep that in mind if you are venturing out. 23 degrees, winds from the west-southwest, gusting to 37. Humidity is dropping, but for a time this afternoon, it felt like 34. It was quite muggy out there, but now that Humidex on the way down along with the temperature. Tomorrow, 23, maybe up to 24 degrees. Sunshine early on, a mix of sun and cloud through the afternoon, and a west-northwest wind at 20 to 40 kilometers an hour. Our average high is 22. We're going to be above that number right through the upcoming weekend. Pinpoint radar, it's been wet throughout the day, but now conditions are improving. There is still some shower activity from Lake Simcoe into Bob Cajun. The Kawartha is getting some rain. And then we're still tracking some other shower activity, Prince Edward County into the Kingston area. It has been steady throughout much of the day in Niagara, where 15 to 20 millimeters has fallen. So the back edge of the overcast, that's what we saw on our harbor cam. It is now coming in our direction. And overnight tonight, the sky clears out completely. And that sets the stage for Thursday and the start of TIFF around the city. It's going to really be hopping in the next couple of days. 21 in Winnipeg, 24 Saskatoon and Calgary. A front, notice the 11 degree temperature in Whitehorse. That front's going to move through here and knock the temperatures down out west heading into their weekend. There's already a trough in place, but it's this next one that we're watching for some real fall air out west. For us, this cold front does nothing much to the temperature. It drops the humidity, though, and then we're left with high pressure behind. And that's what we have for the next couple of days. Our Futurecast model keeps the good times going right into the upcoming weekend. 10 in Sudbury tonight, 16 in Toronto, and then there's that high tomorrow afternoon, which is above our average of 22. And look at this, as we go through the next 7 days, Saturday, 26. Who said summer was over after Labor Day? 24 on Sunday. There is a slight chance of a shower. Thunderstorms by Tuesday after a chilly Monday, but really a nice stretch of September weather taking us right through the weekend. For your dog walk, 23 degrees, but at least the rain has tapered off for the evening walk.
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0: Welcome back, everyone. 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
1: That's right. This offers one-stop shopping for young performers who are interested in singing, dancing, and acting. Susan A is here to tell us more. What's going on?
2: You cannot enter, because tonight it is all about he wants to.
1: Oh, Earl Howard. So close.
2: Pop Star Performance Stop Academy offers young people ages 7 to 20 the chance to gain access into the world of entertainment through performance education that builds confidence, resilience, and stage readiness. Take a look.
3: 2, 3, 4. So much you can achieve.
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4: Whether you attend weekly or bi-weekly sessions in person or online, this academy is becoming known as a model for youth performance education, one that builds confidence, resilience, and stage readiness.
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6: How to sing properly while dancing at the same time, because it's definitely hard in terms of like stamina.
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5: Joseph actually performed on Broadway numerous times. So he has a strong musical theater, vocal, acting, dancing background.
2: Is the experience that they're gaining here life-changing for them?
5: If I can give girls strength, confidence, resilience, I know they'll be better human beings out there in the world.
3: So much you can achieve.
5: That's really where my passion is, to have everyone learn more about how to be successful, not just on the stage, but in life.
3: Flying through the galaxy.
2: They were so much fun. And auditions for Girl Power Pathways, new students are now open. That's awesome.
1: Why are you looking at me?
2: For girls, 7 to 20.
1: So my daughter's 14.
0: There you go.
1: Perfect. She's a triple threat.
2: This is an amazing academy.
0: Absolutely.
2: You know all about it, too.
0: Yeah, I was going to say, full disclosure, Karina is my daughter's cousin, actually. Oh. And we know all of the hard work that she has put into it. And
2: for 10 years.
0: Absolutely. And all of the support that she's received, not only at home from her loving parents and brother, but also from this community. So it's great
2: over
0: to see
2: Spice
0: her.
2: Girl.
0: Yeah, there you go.
2: You know what's neat? When you say, do you want to be the next Taylor Swift, they say no, they want to be their authentic selves.
0: Absolutely.
2: Like us.
0: Yeah.
1: Good
0: yeah,
1: stuff.
0: Like all of us here. With
1: yeah.
0: All of our special
1: are we heading to karaoke tonight?
9: I think so. We have two in a row.
2: Yeah.
9: And tomorrow's
2: typically,
9: you're
2: this is
9: hear
2: Wednesday.
9: Tomorrow as well.
2: Tomorrow.
9: Another singer?
2: With Molly Johnson.
9: There you go. One of
2: there
9: the best.
2: You go.
9: Good stuff, everyone. Thank you so much for watching. Have a great night. Global Nationals next. We'll see you tomorrow.
2: Sing us out.
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15: Cleanup still going on the eastbound 401 and the express at Keele. The left lane blocked with a crash delay all the way from Dixie Road. Options, either consider getting into the collector lanes around the 427 or take Eglinton Avenue all the way through to Avenue Road and rejoin the 401. 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
1: You sure are, and welcome to it. 6:32 on a Wednesday. Welcome back to the show. 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The information on there is absolutely solid and robust, called pocketemploymentlawyer.ca. As always, as you know, this half hour radio, we are live, so we got time for you to call in, take your phone calls. If something's going sideways at work, bring it on, talk to us about it, and get some information right off the top. 416-870-6400. Again, 416-870-6400. Lines are open. We're ready to go. It's 6:33. Lots of time. We'll get into a main topic as well. And that's this one tonight's a good one. Illegal things that your employer is probably doing all the time. We're going to get to that shortly after we get to the case of the day. Leor, what do you got cooking tonight?
2: Hey, Johnny. Really good to be here, to be back, to be talking employment law and hopefully help as many people as possible. That's the name of the game. We do the show because we like to talk about employment law, but what we really like to do is to help solve problems, to make sure that when you hang up the phone with us, you feel better than you did before you picked up the phone. But to do that, you actually have to pick up the phone and call the show. Tell us what you're dealing with, what workplace situation is causing you the problems. Maybe your boss is giving you a hard time because you have a medical issue. Maybe you're off on a leave and the company won't let you come back. Or maybe you've had that dreaded meeting where you find out you've been let go. You put on a performance improvement plan. The list goes on and on of the things that you can ask us and tell us what you are dealing with and get some help and guidance. And of course, 30 minutes of the show, they're going to come and go fairly quickly. Beyond that, you can reach me in the office and my team by phone, by email, by fax, and all the contact information, we'll give that to you so that you can reach out and have that discussion. But right now, we're live with you and wanting to take your calls. Case of the day, though, where I like to start off. Now, John, every Wednesday, not only am I here with you on air, I also host a live stream where I log on and, you know, whether it's on LinkedIn or Facebook or Reddit, people can join me and ask questions. So I was chatting today on one of those live streams with a person who had worked for a financial institution for only 2 months. After 2 months, that financial institution let him go for various reasons, nothing wrong that he did. Mm-hmm. And they offered him 1 month's pay. And his question to me during the live stream, amongst others, was, you know, what do you think of that 1 month's pay? And I bet you, Johnny, if we took a survey of 100 people, 99 will say that, well, God, if you work for 2 months and you got 1 month severance, that's amazing.
1: Yep.
2: Well, 99 would say that. I'm the one that's saying wrong, okay, because it's wrong. Just understand that severance usually starts at 2 months, okay? So the bottom end of the kind of spectrum is 2 months. So right off the bat, that's 50% of what he was offered. And by the way, he could be owed much, much more than that, depending on the job and the length of employment and his age. He could be owed as much as 6 months' pay. Now, the other thing we found out when I was chatting with him, that he was also recruited by this financial institution from another job where he had spent about 6 years. So now, because he was recruited away, his new employer that let him go after 2 months has to pay him severance that recognizes that previous length of service. So now he could be potentially be owed 8 or 9 months' pay. So he got that news from me, and he was very surprised because I think he had assumed that a month is okay. He was, of course, unhappy about being let go, but he assumed that in the circumstances, getting the 1 month's pay is fine. Not fine. So there's an important reminder for everyone there. Just because you're a short service employee, you haven't worked for a long time, doesn't mean you get very little. You're going to be surprised by how much you're owed. In many cases, the length of severance could be more than the length of employment. That's just the way the law works. So for him, that meant several months' pay. For you as well, if you're let go, doesn't matter how long you've worked. Maybe it's 2 months, maybe it's 30 years. Either way, we got to talk.
1: Is that one of those things that, if an employer can, or I'm not sure if they can, contract themselves out of it, saying we won't recognize previous service? If they bring someone there that's had 20 years previously and they induce them, they brought them over, can they contract themselves out of having that burden? And is that something that the employee coming over should also say, no, no, no, I'm not signing that because you put that clause in there?
2: Yeah, so very good point. And yes, absolutely. An employer can relieve itself of that burden and eliminate that past service with a properly drafted employment agreement. So that employment agreement for the employer can literally save them tens and tens of thousands of dollars. In this case, by the way, this employer did not have that. So there was nothing in there like that. So you was owed that severance. But if you're an employee, as John was saying, if you're being recruited to another job, you're going to leave your current job to take on a different job. Look out for that employment agreement. Read it carefully. Don't just look at what the salary is and how many weeks vacation. Let's look at your termination entitlements. Let's look at, is there anything that would prevent you from getting your full severance down the road? That's where the money is, literally. And of course, I'm always happy to review that employment agreement to make sure that you're not signing something that gives away your rights.
1: And I would imagine as well, if it's a scenario where you're being brought over, someone's inducing you to come over. Now you've got a bit of leverage, saying, oh, I don't want that in there. You wanted me. I didn't call you. So let's rock and roll here and change this a bit, right?
2: John, people don't understand how much leverage they actually have
1: Yeah.
2: when they take a new job. Number one, it's as you said, if you're recruited away, you certainly have leverage because they want you. But in many other cases, you have leverage as well. For some jobs, you may have to go through an interview process. Maybe you have a first interview and then a second interview, maybe even a final third interview. And the company is going through a bunch of people, right? And they go through this long process. And after a while, they decide, you know what? This person, you, that's the person that we want. He or she is better than everyone else that we've met. Well, at that point, you have leverage. The company has, so you have something that the company wants, yourself. So you can negotiate proper terms. You can eliminate problematic clauses in your employment agreement. You have to identify them first, though. Too many people don't pay attention and they regret that later. Don't let that happen to you. Let me look at that employment agreement.
1: Our one and only break. Let's get into that. And upon our return, it will be the main topic. As you know, illegal things that your employer is probably doing all the time. And I'll also give you a minute to grab a phone and pull up a chair, join the show and talk to us. 416-870-6400. More of the Employment Law Show is coming right up. Stay there.
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4: 640 Toronto, big trouble traffic. Eastbound on the Queen E, approaching third line. Still vehicle blocking the HOV in left lane, leaving a backup from about Appleby line. Going to save some time if you get off at Appleby line, take Harvester Road over to third line, and get back on the Queen Elizabeth Way. Whatever you're in the mood for, Audible has your next great listen. 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That's a big trouble traffic spot right now. I'm Laurie Turcotte, 640 Toronto.
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1: You betcha. 6:42. We are back on a Wednesday evening. Thanks for joining us, Lior Sanfiru. Always reachable as well, by the way, after the show and in between. Any other time, 1-855-821-5900. Help at employmentlawyer.ca. But for the purpose of the next 20 minutes or so, it is going to be 416-870-6400 to get on air with us. We got a couple of calls. We're just getting ready here to get us launched in that regard. But the main topic tonight is going to be illegal things that your employer is probably doing all the time. We're going to get to that shortly. But John joined us first. John, thanks for taking the time, pal, for dialing the number. How can we help you tonight?
2: Just a curiosity question. By the way, thank you very much. You guys do a great job providing information. Just quickly, I work for a transportation company for one of the regions, and it's providing the on-demand service system, which is on-demand or just regular people wanting to get from bus stop to bus stop. And special services are wheelchairs, mobility issue, elderly individuals. The question I have is that my company's position is that during the course of our shift, we are to take breaks in between calls. But if there's any time in between calls, they always get backfilled. And we don't get scheduled lunch hours or nothing. Standard shifts are 8 to 12 hours.
3: Right. So...
2: Are they exempt from providing drivers a break?
3: No, they're not exempt. Okay, you are entitled to a break, and if it's not a situation where you can necessarily decide when the break is, they can decide when the break is and how it's taken. But you absolutely have to get a break, no doubt. There's no way around that.
2: No way around that.
3: No way around.
2: Okay.
3: That. And the best way to deal with this is to, if they won't give it to you, is you can call the Ministry of Labor and, or maybe direct them to call the Ministry of Labor to verify that that's correct, because they may want to do the right thing. They just may think that they're right and that's what they're entitled to do. Once they hear from the Ministry of Labor, hopefully that kind of fixes it all.
2: Oh, this has come up in meetings over the last few years. One side blames the other because it's the company I work for is subcontracted to the major transit provider, which it's Durham Transit. I'm just going to throw it out there.
3: Yeah.
2: And they're my company is blaming Durham Transit, saying that they're the ones that are imposing this condition in their contract. I personally think that my company gets paid by billable hours, and if they give people breaks and lunch hours, then they lose billable hours, and that's going to amount to a lot of money.
3: So, I mean, you can file a complaint with the Ministry of Labor. Ministry of Labor is going to look into this and order your employer to give you the break. So that's absolutely something that you can do, and frankly, it will be the only practical way to resolve that is to file a formal complaint with the Ministry of Labor.
2: Okay, so I have to go through them that way.
3: Yeah.
2: Okay. Well, listen, you know what? At least I got an answer from somebody that's going to tell me the truth. Thanks very much.
3: There you go.
1: Yeah. Thanks, Johnny. Appreciate it, pal. Anytime you want to call back, we'd love having you on air. And thanks for taking the time. Just like John did, 416-870-6400 is how you get through. Just like that, under 2 minutes, you get some answers. It's a beautiful thing. Major topic tonight, I mentioned illegal things that your employer is probably doing all the time. Now, this isn't the stuff where, you know, a SWAT team is going to bust down their door, but it is illegal, and you may not realize they're doing it. Number one, this is very common. We've done complete shows on this, Lior, and that is treat employees as if they are independent contractors.
3: Yes. If you're going to talk about things that employers are doing illegally, you got to talk about independent contracts, and misclassification happens all the time, because it's so easy for a company to say, well, hey, if we say you're a contractor and you say you're a contractor, think how great that is. We don't have to pay the government EI and CPP, and we don't have to withhold taxes. You as the person, you can deduct things. Everyone wins. Well, if life was so rosy and we could just do these things, then it would be fantastic. But you can't do that. We have employment laws. And employment laws say that you can't call someone a contractor unless they really are a contractor. So if they work, if you're a company and you have someone that works for you, you decide when they work, how they work, what the pay is, they're your employee. Doesn't matter if you say they're a contractor, if they sign a piece of paper, doesn't matter how they pay their taxes. They are an employee. That happens all the time. If you're listening right now at home and you think you're an independent contractor, there's a 90% plus chance that you're actually wrong and the law would consider you to be an employee. Now, why is that important? It's important because employees have employment law rights. Contractors don't. So if you're really someone that is an employee, you've just been misclassified, you have a right to get minimum wage and vacation pay and overtime and holiday pay. And of course, the right to get severance if you lost your job. So you have to keep that in mind. And if you've been misclassified and you're also telling the government, the CRA, that you're a contractor when you're not, well, if and when they find out about it, there may be some penalties, there may be some fines, there may be some back taxes. Not a good thing to do. So yeah, most people have been misclassified. Employers do this wrong all the time, and they're very surprised to learn that they can't do that. Not legal, and yes, there could be real world consequences.
1: Again, lots of time for you to break in and talk to us live here on air, 416-870-6400 to do that. Another thing that employers sometimes do that's, it's illegal, and we've heard this as well, they're terminating employees. Employers don't account for the difference between the minimum and the full termination entitlements, and you've got to correct both employees and employers daily about this one, Leor.
3: Employers do this all the time, yeah. And without realizing it by doing what you just said, they're wrongfully dismissing their employees. And so let me kind of explain. You have two sources of entitlements if you've lost your job. Number one, your minimum entitlements are outlined by statute. And your full entitlements, sometimes called common law entitlements, are outlined by courts over the years. Over the many years of precedent, decades and decades of precedent, those entitlements have been outlined. Well, employers usually don't forget about those minimum entitlements, but they forget about your full entitlements. So you've been let go. You've been there, 4 years. The company's going to look at it and say, okay, well, your minimum entitlements are 4 weeks. They're going to assume that's all they owe you. So they'll pay you 4 weeks, not realizing that your full legal entitlements could be 8 months, 12 months even, in some cases even more. And a company that doesn't account for those full entitlements, they've just wrongfully dismissed their employee. A wrongful dismissal is a situation when you've been let go without proper and full severance. That is one of the most common illegal things employers do. They do it all the time, and small employers, but large ones as well. So if you're an employee, there's a great, great chance, really high likelihood, that your severance offer is deficient because your employer has not properly accounted for your full termination entitlements. So you got to call me to make sure that you get what you're owed.
1: Another thing that employers are doing illegally, and they don't realize it, that's putting employees on a temporary layoff thinking, oh, this is okay. I can, I'm the boss, I'm the employer. I can lay them off when I feel like it, right?
3: Yeah. And by the way, I think as you can see, kind of the overarching theme here is not that employers are doing it because they're bad, yeah, or because they're trying to hurt their employees. They're doing it because they don't know better necessarily, but that doesn't change the fact that what they're doing is illegal. And what you just pointed out, John, is a very common example, temporary layoffs. Employers believe that, yes, we have a right to put an employee on a temporary layoff. We're not letting them go. We're just putting them on a temporary layoff, and we're going to call them back at some point, maybe a few months down the road, back to work. No, can't do that. In most cases, that is illegal. That temporary layoff is a termination of your employment. The law considers that a termination, more specifically a constructive dismissal. And that means you can consider that as a termination and get your severance if you're an employee. Not something an employer is allowed to do. Just like they couldn't reduce your pay by half, by 50%, mm-hmm, they certainly can't reduce it by 100%, which is what a temporary layoff is. Employers get this wrong all the time. They get very confused when I call them on it. Not legal, but now if you're an employer or an employer, now you know.
1: Hopefully this next one, Leor, the number of incidences have steadily gone down recently, but that is they don't try hard enough to accommodate an employee's medical restrictions when they need it.
3: Well, John, today I told you I did a live stream. Yep. Two of the questions I got had to do with accommodations and employer not accommodating properly. Still, unfortunately, a very common situation. The duty to accommodate is a very important obligation that an employer has. And that duty says that if there's, specifically as it relates to medical issues, if there's a medical restriction that an employee has, you, the employer, are obligated to find a way to accommodate, to make that happen, to give them, to allow them to continue working despite that restriction. If it means giving them modified duties or modified hours or ability to work from home or, you know, flexibility to go get their medical treatment, whatever that is, you have to do if it's at all possible. If it really is not possible, or if it's the demands are so over the top, yeah, you may not have to go quite that far. But the illegal things that I see every day is employers saying, no, no, we're not going to do that, when they should be doing it, what they're legally obligated to do. So employer, I need the ability, and I saw this today on my live stream, I need the ability to work from home for medical reasons. No, can't do that. You have to be in office. Everyone else is in office. So you have to be as well. Nonsense. It doesn't matter if everyone else is. If there's a medical restriction that requires me to be at home, you have to provide that accommodation. Unless I can't do my job at home at all, in this case they could, you have to do it. So remember, if your employer won't accommodate you, that is a human rights violation. There could be significant consequences to that. So if you find yourself in that situation, I want you to reach out.
1: You still have some time to drop into the show here by phone, by the way, 416-870-6400 to do that. Something else that, you know, by now you'd think most employers realize this is a massive no-no, but illegal. Ignore harassment complaints.
3: Yes. And you know, again, illegal. I said illegal, not even just immoral or wrong from a business standpoint. The law requires an employer to properly deal with harassment complaints. So what does the law require? Well, number one, to take it seriously. Number two, to properly investigate, to look into that issue in good faith, whether the employer does it itself or brings an outside investigator to look into that. And finally, to rectify the situation, to make sure that there's no more harassment, that there's no more bullying in the workplace. So that is a process that an employer must do. The law stipulates that very clearly. It's in legislation. You have to do it. Well, too often, unfortunately, employers don't do that. They hope that the issue is going to go away. Maybe, well, we don't necessarily believe this person, so we're not even going to look into it. We're not going to take it seriously and hope it everyone just forgets about it. No. Can't do that. That's illegal. You could be in violation of several statutes if you don't do that. And there could be very significant consequences. So if you're an employee, if you're dealing with harassment in the workplace, bullying, or a poisoned work environment, you should always tell your employer in writing so that there's a record and give them that opportunity to fix that issue. And if you're an employer, do that. Take it seriously, investigate, and do fix it. If your employer won't do that properly, if they ignore you, if you've talked to them about the harassment that you're facing and they've done nothing, I want you to call me and let me deal with that employer.
1: We're talking about things your employer may be doing illegally, not even knowing it or otherwise. This is a big one as well. Terminate employees in the first 3 months of employment without severance. Why? Because they assume everybody on the planet is on probation.
3: That's right. They assume that probation is automatic. You just started, right? Yep. You just started a month, 2 months, 3 months. So you're on probation. You must be on probation because it's a new job. No, probation is not automatic. You're not on probation just because you started a new job. You're only on probation if you signed an employment agreement that says your first 3 months you're on probation. So if your employment agreement puts you on probation, okay. If it does not, and many do not, or maybe you didn't even sign an employment agreement, then you're not on probation, which means if you are let go in the first 3 months, you have to get severance. Your employer can still let you go, but they have to pay you severance. And even in the first 3 months, that severance often is measured in months, not days, not even weeks. Mm-hmm. So remember that. That is something employers do wrong all the time.
1: And one more of these on our list is terminate employees, but don't provide notice of termination in writing.
3: So one of the things employers can do to minimize their severance obligations is to provide advance notice of the termination date. So if an employer says to you, I'm giving you 3 months notice that I'm letting you go, those 3 months count towards your severance. But to make that happen, your employer has to give you that notice in writing with a specific end date. Too often employers don't do that. They tell you verbally, they maybe have a meeting when they mention something. That's not legal. That's not effective notice. And they can't rely on that notice, which means they're going to still have to pay you severance. Definitely something employers do wrong all the time, John.
1: Let's get to an email here as we get down to the last couple minutes of the show. This one from Jordan says, guys, my boss keeps threatening me that I'm going to be fired. I also have emails from him saying that I am on the quote unquote chopping block. This stresses me out beyond belief.
3: Yeah.
1: What can I do?
3: It would stress me out too. I think it would stress anyone out. And it's a, what a terrible way to manage someone. Like, what do you think they're going to do? Work better in that situation? So it's just not helpful, but it's actually more problematic than that, because you're going to now work in a very difficult environment. You're going to struggle to do your job. You're going to be looking over your shoulder. That work environment is going to become toxic and poisoned. So potentially, because your employer is doing this to you, they keep reminding you, they're going to let you go. You better watch out or you're gone. That is a form of bullying. That is a form of harassment. Potentially, that could be a constructive dismissal. By creating this poison work environment, by bullying you in this way, you may be able to say, you know what, forget it. I'm not going to continue working like this. I am going to treat this as a termination. I am going to leave. But you, employer, are still going to have to pay me my full severance. So that is a form of bullying, not acceptable, bad management, just bad overall. So I would say to Jordan, call me. Let's get you out of there with compensation.
1: And that is how we do it for the half hour. We're back in here tomorrow night as well, so hang on to your calls if you want to come on air. If not, always reach out to Lior now. And going forward, 1-855-821-5900, help@employmentlawyer.ca. 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We'll catch you tomorrow night at 6:30.

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5: From the National Newsroom of the Canadian Press, I'm Hannah Stolz. Finance Minister François-Philippe Champagne says Canada's response to new U.S. tariffs was very measured, and while Canada didn't start this conflict, it did have to respond. Economists don't expect the new U.S. tariffs and import bans to put a dent in Canada's growth in the near future. BMO economist Doug Porter says the direction Canada is heading in is the bigger problem, and there could be growth cuts in the future if the relationship deteriorates. Artificial Intelligence Minister Evan Solomon says the government is closely following the situation at Anthropic after a researcher, who resigned from the company yesterday, said people in the industry fear AI could kill us all. Solomon responded to the idea today while speaking at an event in Edmonton to launch a new initiative to boost AI literacy among Canadians.
6: We have followed this situation since this ministry started, with the number one goal of protecting Canadians first, protecting our kids, our privacy, our personal data, protecting our critical infrastructure, protecting our sovereignty.
5: This comes after he announced new voluntary principles for building data centers in Canada last week, a move that followed growing backlash to data centers across the country. A former Ontario MP is the only candidate left in the federal Green Party's leadership race. As Canadian Press reporter Jason White explains, the only other candidate dropped out.
7: Neera Dukaran has withdrawn from the contest for personal and family reasons. That leaves former Kitchener Centre MP Mike Morris as the last candidate standing. He's issued a statement thanking Dukaran for running. He says he's now awaiting word from the party about the next steps in his leadership bid.
5: He was elected in Kitchener Centre in 2021, but lost the last federal election to a Conservative candidate by fewer than 400 votes. The BC forestry sector says the industry is at a breaking point in a letter to Premier David Eby. It acknowledges that international trade pressures are beyond the Premier's control, but says many challenges are also homegrown. And Sportsnet has named its new flagship show Saturday Night Hockey, replacing Hockey Night in Canada, with familiar faces on the panel and some notable absences.
8: The change comes right after Sportsnet and CBC ended their 12-year sub-licensing agreement, ending NHL broadcasts on the public broadcaster after last season. CBC retains the rights to the Hockey Night in Canada brand. Saturday Night Hockey debuts October 3rd, hosted by Ron McLean with Kevin Bieksa, Elliot Friedman, and Colby Armstrong on the panel. The October 3rd debut features four games involving all seven Canadian teams. The network also unveiled its NHL schedule for the 2026-27 season, which features more than 550 games as Sportsnet lifts 150 regional blackouts. Sportsnet will also broadcast the NHL's marquee events, including the Heritage Classic, Winter Classic, All-Star Weekend, and Stadium Series. John Kennedy, The Canadian Press, Toronto.
5: This is The Canadian Press. In sports, the Toronto Blue Jays are closing out their three-game series against the Athletics in Sacramento. Toronto is chasing the Cleveland Guardians in the American League wildcard race. The Guardians are in Baltimore. Cleveland starts the day with a one-game lead on the Blue Jays. Alex Formenton is returning to the NHL on a one-year deal with the Edmonton Oilers. He was one of five players from Canada's 2018 World Junior team who was acquitted on sexual assault charges in London, Ontario. The NHL reinstated the players last year. Football fans are counting down the hours until the NFL's regular season opener. The New England Patriots are in Seattle to play the reigning Super Bowl champion Seahawks. and two members of the Saskatchewan Rough Riders are being rewarded for their strong play last weekend. Quarterback Trevor Harris and receiver Del Duncan Busby are CFL Players of the Week. They helped the Riders to an overtime victory over Winnipeg. The other Player of the Week nod goes to Montreal linebacker Tyrese Beverett. From the Canadian Press, I'm Hannah Stolz.
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10: Welcome to The Last Show. I'm Lisa Wexler. I'm subbing in for David Cooper, who's having a grand time at Burning Man as he is scaling it down and getting ready to come back to you. On our show, we're going to be talking with conspiracy professor Nathan Radke, who is a professor of conspiracy studies at Humber College, all about conspiracies and conspiracy thoughts and 9/11 and the latest information we know in Canada about the effect of asking AI for emotional advice.

0: because not only is it September 11th, but it's September 11th, 2026, which is the 25th anniversary of 9/11. And I want to say to my Canadian friends, I'm thinking about Come From Away, that extraordinary Broadway musical, which if you haven't seen it, you should see it, about Nova Scotia and the people on that island of Nova Scotia and how they opened up their homes, their hearts, their everything to the people that were stranded in midair and had to stop somewhere when the lights went out and the world stopped for a while on 9/11. And joining us now is Nathan Radke. He's a regular on the show and a professor, maybe the first and only in the world, of conspiracy studies at Humber College, and co-author of the book Uncover Up, How to Think Clearly in an Age of Conspiracies. Professor Radke, welcome back to the show.
1: Well, thanks for having me on.
0: Can you believe it's been 25 years?
1: I mean, in some ways, it feels like yesterday because a lot of people who were about our age, I mean, that moment is just burned into our memories.
0: Burned.
1: And a lot of the stories from people who weren't in New York are very similar. They were at home. They were at school. They got an instant message or they got a text or a phone call and turned on the TV and then, of course, saw the horror.
0: Where were you?
1: I was at home.
0: Where's home?
1: Home at that point was Kingston, Ontario. And I remember it was a very typical day. I woke up. I needed to print some stuff off. I needed to go to the drugstore and mail some packages, all the sort of normal, boring stuff of life. And then, of course, all of that got interrupted immediately when somebody on instant message sent me a note saying, hey, you've got to turn on the TV.
0: You remember it was instant message? That's interesting because I didn't have a cell phone at the time. I didn't have any IMs or anything.
1: Go ahead. This was Microsoft Messenger.
0: Ah, okay. So it was on the computer.
1: It was on the computer.
0: Got it.
1: And then, of course, turn on the TV, and then obviously the horror unfolded in front of all of our eyes. And then, it's a cliche, but it's an accurate one, things were never the same after that.
0: They were never the same. That's true. I was coming out of the shower. I remember being wrapped in towels, and the phone rang. I picked it up. It was my mom. Lisa, put the television on. Mommy, I'm just out of the shower. I don't want to watch you. Put the television on. I put the television on. Now, I'm in Westport, Connecticut, which is 43 miles from Manhattan. And I'm watching this in real time. And didn't you think, Professor Radke, for a while, it didn't seem real, like what you were watching? Like it seemed like a movie or something unreal?
1: Well, it seemed almost hyper-real because this is one of the horrifying things about it, is that it seemed completely strange and alien and also seemed extremely familiar. Because think about how many times in film or in TV we have seen the destruction of landmarks in cities. It's a cliche as far as movie making goes. Even the Twin Towers, the year that happened, 2001, there was a TV show called The Lone Gunman, which was a spinoff of The X-Files. And in one of the episodes of that TV show, there was a remote-controlled airplane that was headed for the Twin Towers.
0: I didn't know that.
1: Yeah.
0: I didn't know that.
1: And, of course, people jumped on that as, well, this has to mean something. But it's coincidences happen, like weird coincidences happen. But that's partly why it seemed so, at the same time, so strange and so familiar. It was so strange because of the degree of the horror of what we were experiencing and seeing. But it seemed so familiar because for years we had been using destruction as entertainment.
0: You know, New York City is the umbilical cord of the suburbs around New York City. It's literally the lifeblood. And down the street from me, one of my son's friend's fathers walked down from the 25th floor and made it through ferry and walking from there. There were countless stories of people that might not have made it had they not had presence of mind to get the hell out of the buildings.
1: Yeah.
0: But then there were other people, like my son's best friend's mother, who died working for Aon, you know, and died. Mm-hmm. Died. So yeah. we had a whole bunch of near misses and then catastrophe and horror. So where I am on Wednesday, they always do the 9/11 memorial in advance of the one in New York City. This year it's going to be in Connecticut on the Wednesday before the Friday because many of the same people want to be in Manhattan.
1: Mm-hmm.
0: There is an annual memorial. The governor always comes. The two senators always come. All the prominent people, they all come for the last 25 years. They all come. And I'll be there as well on 5:30 on Friday. You're a professor of conspiracy theories.
2: Uh-huh.
0: One of the most upsetting to me, upsetting conspiracy theories around has to do with revisionist conversation about what really happened at 9/11, who was responsible for it. Many of it ends up being the Jews' fault again, and I'm a Jewish woman and I kind of object to that. And so tell us about this from your point of view. How do we even begin to talk about something to me that is so not only preposterous, but almost blasphemic? You know what I mean? Like almost like heresy to deny the reality of what happened to these people.
1: Yeah, it's true. And as we move forward in time, some of the speculation has only gotten more ridiculous and more absurd to the point where people say the planes weren't real. They were holograms and just sheer absurdities. But at the same time, it makes a kind of human sense why people seek explanations like that after something this horrifying.
0: Why?
1: Well, for one thing, for a lot of people, it seemed to come out of absolutely nowhere, like literally out of the blue sky. On that morning, all of those people, innocent people who were just going to their normal lives, their normal jobs, they were going to have normal days.
0: I worked in that building, by the way. I worked on the 48th floor of 2 World Trade Center for a year when I was in law school. Those elevators, were you ever in the World Trade Center?
1: I was, yes.
0: Do you remember how they used to go? Hey, you remember how they waved on the way up? You remember how it was always a little frightening to go up in that elevator?
1: Yeah.
0: I remember that. Anyway,
1: yeah.
0: Go ahead.
1: I mean, so for all of those people who in just having to go from something so normal to something so horrifying, and when it appears to come out of nowhere, then immediately we're grasping for some kind of explanation for what we just saw. And conspiracy theories are very good at just basically taking up those missing pieces of the puzzle.
0: But it's not a puzzle. Okay, we know who they were. They died in the plane. We know that they went to school in Florida to learn how to take off and not land. Could you imagine? I mean, it's hard to make that up, but it's true. We know that there were people that the FBI was tipped off but didn't do its job, kind of willfully blind.
1: One of the many things that happened was it demonstrated significant vulnerabilities and weaknesses in Homeland Security, breakdowns in communications, pointless rivalries between intelligence agencies, incompetence. But for a lot of people, incompetence in some ways is more frightening than some kind of like sinister plot. And
0: really?
1: So people, I'll give you an example. When Pearl Harbor was attacked.
0: Yes.
1: Back in the early 40s, a lot of Americans immediately jumped on the idea that Roosevelt had done it.
0: Really?
1: Which, again, from a historical perspective, seems absolutely ridiculous and absurd. But that was a thing that happened immediately because people couldn't cope with the fact that they had just been attacked. In part, it's arrogance.
0: We're going to come right back with Professor Nathan Radke because I need to understand this conspiracy nonsense a little bit better. We'll be right back. I'm Lisa Wexler, subbing in for David Cooper.
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4: ...640 Toronto, big trouble traffic. Northbound on the 410 at Beauverde, we got the right lane closed for construction and it is solid all the way from Steeles Avenue. You'll make better time if you get off at Steeles, take West Drive all the way up to Beauverde and jump back on the 410. 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
12: With the 25th anniversary of 9/11 coming up, people are turning to inwardly to ask themselves, what lessons can we learn from this? But we live in a world where the internet flourishes even more than anything else nowadays. And so the conspiracy theorists are having a field day. Joining us again, welcome back, Professor Nathan Radke, Professor of Conspiracy Studies at Humber College. Thank you for joining us to help us parse this out. What are some of the more outrageous conspiracy theories going on about 9/11 right now?
13: Well, a lot of them have to do with the cause of 9/11. And the reason that we see so many conspiracy theories about this is it's kind of the perfect combination of horror and confusion and alarming and far-reaching consequences. Because not only was there the horror of what happened on that day to all of the innocent people in New York City and in D.C. and onto the fourth plane, but afterwards, there were a lot of civil liberties that were infringed, in part because terrified people are willing to trade freedoms for the appearance of safety. And we saw, yeah, unfortunately, it's one of our qualities that can come back and bite us. And some of the changes were important and necessary, like locking cockpit doors in airplanes. That one was reasonable. But a lot of the changes that happened and a lot of the overreach in things like the Patriot Act, all of a sudden you saw people having their library book

0: like scrutinized, and librarians were getting in trouble for trying to protect their patrons. And so a lot of people said, well, this is like this strange overreach from the government is terrifying in itself, not to mention the wars that emerged after September 11th, the war in Afghanistan, which made some sense because the Taliban in Afghanistan was protecting Al-Qaeda, but also Iraq, which had nothing to do with September 11th, nothing at all. And yet a massive and destructive and chaotic war erupted from that. And so, well, I don't believe in the conspiracy theories around September 11th. I am sympathetic to some of them, or at least sympathetic to the idea that people said there's something fishy here. There's something that doesn't make any sense. But part of that is because the historical context behind September 11th wasn't necessarily known to a lot of people. And when you have a puzzle that's missing a bunch of pieces, and history is those pieces, when you have a puzzle that's missing pieces, a conspiracy theory is a very convenient thing to come in and take the exact shape.
1: So let's talk about the truth of 9/11 for a moment. Let's just talk about what we know to be true. We know that 19 of the 20 people, at least 19, if not all 20, were from Saudi Arabia. We know that they were studying under this Wahhabi sect of Muslim faith, which was a sect that taught that the world's evils originated from the West. We believe, we know, that they were disciples of one Osama bin Laden, who was born into a wealthy, privileged family himself. But he himself became quite radicalized and was apparently a very charismatic leader. We know that these people came to the United States and trained how to become pilots to take off but not land. This is what we know to be true. And we know that they got onto these planes and they stormed the cockpits, and they didn't particularly have any guns or machine guns to do it. Or maybe they did. I really don't remember, Professor Radke. Do you? Did they have guns?
0: Box cutters.
1: I was going to say box cutters, but I didn't want to sound, you know, that ignorant. That's what I recall, too. Box, which are like sharp-edged kind of knifey things. And with that in mind, without shooting up a plane, three out of four of them were able to, you know, do what they did, which is to direct the plane, take over the controls, and martyr themselves like the kamikaze pilots of Japan. You were just talking about Pearl Harbor. Martyr themselves for a greater cause. We know martyrs do this. And, you know, sacrifice themselves and kill a whole bunch of people at the same time. We know that that's what they did. We know that they were seeking their own place in heaven, right? They were religious zealots.
0: But then the question becomes, but how? How did things get to that point?
1: And that's,
0: I think, how did it get to the point where people were willing to sacrifice themselves in that way, where people had gotten to the point where they had become that fundamental in their beliefs?
1: Oh, come on, Professor Radke. Are you kidding? Are you not familiar with radical Islam and what people do every single day?
0: But there is a missing piece to this.
1: What's the missing piece?
0: The missing piece is that ultimately 9/11 is a Cold War story. And it's always important to remember that.
1: In what way is it a Cold War story? In what way are the Soviets responsible?
0: Oh, well, I mean, if you want to talk about the Soviets, then they're absolutely.
1: Isn't that the Cold War? Isn't that what we're talking about with the Cold War?
0: They're absolutely a part of this, unfortunately. You know the Cold War. The Americans and Soviets could not fight each other directly because they both had nuclear weapons, so they had to find weird ways to fight. They fought in the Olympics, they fought in space, they fought everywhere they could without fighting directly. And one of the ways they fought was proxy wars. Proxy wars, for example, in Korea or Vietnam or Angola, places where you could find other people to do your fighting for you so that the Soviets and Americans wouldn't fight each other directly. And one of the places that this took place was in Afghanistan, when the Soviets invaded Afghanistan at the end of the 1970s.
1: I would disagree with your interpretation that when they were invading Afghanistan, they were really taking on the Western world. I don't think so. I think it was a misguided adventure in their own hemisphere for their own purposes, because there was no way that Afghanistan was particularly westernized, except for the poppy, I was going to say, except for the heroin.
0: It wasn't the Soviets trying to fight the West in Afghanistan, but the Americans, specifically the CIA, realized when the Soviets went into Afghanistan that this was an opportunity for them to fight the Soviets. It wasn't the Soviets trying to fight the West in Afghanistan. It was the CIA trying to fight the Soviets in Afghanistan.
1: How? In what way?
0: By funding the Mujahideen, by funding Islamic radicals, by funding fundamentalists, teaching them asymmetrical warfare, teaching them ways to fight a nation that was much more powerful than they were. And this went on for years and years and resulted in the destruction of Afghanistan. After the Soviet Union collapsed, it was a successful project. It was called Cyclone. That was the CIA name for it. Then Afghanistan crumbled into chaos, into civil war. In that chaos, unfortunately, in moments of chaos, fundamentalism is one of the things that emerges from that. And so what we saw is the rise of the Taliban from the orphan children, from the abandoned fighters. We see the chaos of Afghanistan providing fertile ground for the kind of fundamentalism and terrorism that would eventually turn into Al-Qaeda. That's why Osama bin Laden was in Afghanistan to begin with. He wanted to go there because he thought this is the opportunity to become a holy warrior.
1: Okay.
0: And then once the Soviet Union collapsed, then at the beginning of the 90s, who moves into the Middle East? We see the Americans move into the Middle East with things like the first Iraq War.
1: You mean the first Iraq War when Iraq attacked Kuwait and George Bush Sr. got his okay from the UN before we even went in there for a minute and a half? It was totally different scale, totally different battle, totally different.
0: Totally different, but they also left troops behind in Saudi Arabia. And it's crucial to remember, absolutely crucial to remember, that trying to understand why something like 9/11 happens is a world different than trying to defend it, because there is no defense for it. It's undefensible.
1: But I think you're also missing a very big piece, Professor. With all due respect, we're chatting with Nathan Radke. I really think you're missing the power of religious fundamentalism itself.
0: Yes, but what was the environment that that religious fundamentalism was allowed to thrive in? It was the environment of a destroyed nation, of a failed, collapsed nation.
1: So what's the best way to combat bogus, fake conspiracy theories? What's the best way to combat it?
0: One of them is a better understanding of history, because the more we understand history, the fewer missing pieces there are, and the less room there is for absurd conspiracy theories or hateful conspiracy theories to sneak in and pretend to give us explanations.
1: So it's not just education, it's correct education. It's verifiable, truthful education.
0: Yeah, and always teaching good critical thinking skills.
1: Always, always. Very happy to have you on the show, Professor Radke. I love a good spirited discussion, don't you?
0: Yeah, of course. Well, thanks for having me on.
1: A pleasure. Thank you so much, Professor Nathan Radke, Professor of Conspiracy Studies. Wouldn't you love to be in his class? I bet it's the most popular class by far at Humber College. Thank you so much for joining us. I'm Lisa Wexler, subbing in for David Cooper.
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0: Welcome back. I'm Lisa Wexler, and it's my pleasure to be your host while David Cooper's having a fun time at Burning Man. And joining us right now is Camilla Bonnison, who is a postdoctoral fellow at the Brain and Behavior Lab at the University of Ottawa and an author researcher of a particular study. You know, we have been talking a lot on this show and at our dinner tables about AI. About what's it going to look like? Is it going to destroy jobs? Is it making it easier for us in our everyday tasks? How much cheating is going on? They're going to go back to blue books with pencil and paper. Maybe. I personally hope so. But the kind of pervasive impact of AI as we believe it to be felt and in other ways that we don't even understand or know that it will be felt. And Camilla Bonnison has given a lot of thought to this already, specifically with respect to our young people, our adolescents, who as developing emotions, minds, hearts, and spirits are particularly vulnerable to slights and insults and low self-esteem. And of course, that's a part of growing up. Camilla Bonnison, welcome to the show today. Let's talk about AI and the chatbots or whatever we call them that some of our young people are turning to as they want to get through stages of loneliness or despair or feeling left out of things. Hello and welcome to the show.
1: Thank you for having me.
0: So Camilla, your study is looking at how the use of generative AI, which I would like you to explain what that is, relates to emotional well-being, loneliness, and mental health. What is generative AI?
1: Absolutely. So generative AI is the type of AI that most of us are using when we're going on ChatGPT or Claude or Gemini, is the type of artificial intelligence where it will generate new content for you when you interact with it.
0: Okay, so if I say to them, let me see. You know, when I look at my last three prompts, okay? Mm-hmm. Did you see, by the way, the New York Times did that wonderful thing on what are your last three prompts on ChatGPT? I think that that's a fantastic radio topic. What are your last three prompts?
1: Sounds like it.
0: Right? Doesn't it seem like it? So if I look in my library, because I like to bring things down to, specifics.
1: Mm-hmm.
0: Okay. All right. Here's one. I wanted to know about Dolly Parton's love life. Very interesting to me. I want to know if she was really monogamous or not. I want to get all the scoop on that. I wanted to estimate the calories in the last meal I ate, naturally. Hello.
1: Of course.
0: A friend of mine saw my granddaughter wearing a shirt, and she was convinced that the shirt was in a children's book that she had seen. So I wanted to identify a book shirt image. So we uploaded the image. Anyway, mm-hmm. They couldn't do it. Anyway, and I wanted to do a Jungian dream interpretation, a whole bunch of things. So that's generative AI, right? So yeah. It's generating an answer to a question you may have.
1: Yes, ma'am. Correct.
0: What are teens doing with that? In terms of emotional connectedness, none of the things that I just asked AI are going to have me emotionally connected to my AI chatbot. I'm not interested in having them as a friend. So tell me what some of the prompts might be where AI would generate something that would make you think AI was your friend.
1: Oh, there's a lot of things that young folks can go to AI for. Specifically for our study, the specific question that we asked was asking youth about turning to a chatbot or an algorithm, just how I try to be very particular about saying algorithm. It's not a person.
0: Why? You're right. Oh, you're right. Oh, my son-in-law tells me all the time to be very rude to ChatGPT, mm-hmm. to remind myself that it's not a person.
1: I think that's very important. I think it's very good at pretending to be a person. It's really, I'm sliding
0: away
1: from your question, but it's really good at emulating sympathy, pretending to be your friend. We have youth going to AI asking about relationships, asking about conflicts with parents, asking for help with how to handle emotional topics. And while maybe for some people AI could be a great sounding board, one of my key concerns is if we have youth minors, the younger, the worse, in my opinion, going to an algorithm instead of a person.
0: Maybe we should ban it. Maybe we shouldn't allow our young people to use. No, I'm quite serious. Yeah. Maybe as a society, we should make a decision that they are not emotionally mature enough, like they're not emotionally mature enough to drink alcohol and other things, that they're not emotionally mature enough to talk to AI.
1: I think we're seeing bans happen with social media around the world. Australia is a great example, but we don't have very much research yet, very much evidence on whether these bans are working. I personally am not one to jump to bans as the first line of defense, but I'm very curious to find out why it is that young people feel the need to go to an algorithm. I know it's accessible. I know a lot of young people say that they feel like it's confidential. It's more comfortable because it won't make fun of you. It won't tattletale.
0: Well, more than that, I think what it does is it, I'll tell you, Camilla, we're chatting with Professor Camilla Bonison. I think it's not only won't it, you know, not only won't it criticize you, I think it flatters you.
1: AI sycophancy is a huge concern. Anyone being adored with no criticism, I think is a problem for developing minds. I think being pushed, receiving feedback and receiving pushback and having people to not give unconditional regard in every situation is very important. And I think that's what we're seeing quite a bit with AI is that there's no negative feedback that emphasizes feelings. It's parroting back to you what you're saying, and then it's emphasizing it.
0: So in this study that you did, it was pretty scary. You did a Canadian study. It was a pretty significant study. And 1 in 5 Canadian youth admitted that they went to AI for some kind of emotional support.
1: Yes, ma'am. We did find that. We did not expect to find the numbers to be that high. There are some smaller studies out there that's found some numbers at in the 15-16%, upwards of the 20% of what we found, but no study, to my knowledge, with the sample size that we have. We had about 40,000 students in grades 4 through 12 in Ontario. And we did find that older students were more likely to go to AI. So secondary students was about 26%.
0: Wow. 1 in 4.
1: Yes, ma'am. Yes, yes. But elementary schoolers, it was 16%.
0: Wow.
1: We don't know about grade 1 through 3, but having grade 4, 5, 6... 16%, 1 in every 8 students going to AI for their emotional needs is a very concerning trend in my optics.
0: We're chatting with Dr. Camilla Bonison, a postdoctoral fellow at the Brain and Behavior Lab at the University of Ottawa, who just published a study that showed 26% out of the 40,000 altogether that were asked about AI admitted in secondary school that they go to an algorithm, not a human being, for emotional support. And what does that tell us about who they were before and after? Is it a chicken or egg situation? We'll be right back with Camilla Bonison to explain some of the theories behind some of the answers of this extremely important topic and conversation. 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I'm Lisa Wexler. We'll be right back.
2: 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The Last Show with David Cooper.
0: So
3: 640 Toronto, big trouble traffic. Northbound on the 410 at Beauverde, we got the right lane closed for construction. It's left a really heavy backup just past Steeles Avenue. 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Take West Drive up to Beauverde, where you can rejoin the 410. 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I'm Lori Turcotte, 640 Toronto.
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0: With the extraordinary results of a study of 40,000 youth in Canada, our guest, Dr. Camilla Bonnison, who is a researcher, can take away findings that show that overall 21% of youth in Canada are admitting that they are going to algorithms, chatbots for emotional support when they have questions about their parents or their peers or what they should do in a given social situation. What do we know, if anything, that your survey asked about the kids who admitted yes? Do we know more data about those individuals?
1: We do. We have a fairly clear pattern that we, in our lab, find fairly concerning. A pattern of marginalization and a pattern of loneliness. Students who are racialized, students who are identified as gender diverse.
0: Okay, hold on. I saw that. Over a third identify as gender diverse. That is not a term common in the United States.
1: Okay.
0: What does that mean?
1: Of course. So we asked of the students' gender, and the older they got, the more expansive the question it got. But we asked...
0: What do you mean? How expansive a question is it, your gender? Okay, I got to push back on this a little bit. What does gender diverse mean? What does that mean?
1: Gender diverse in our study was any student who identified as something other than a boy or a girl.
0: You have over one third of kids in Canada saying they don't know if they're a boy or a girl?
1: No, ma'am. It was about 3% in our sample.
0: The thing that I saw said 34%.
1: 34% of our gender diverse students reached out to AI for emotional needs.
0: Oh, you know what? Thank you for correcting me.
1: Thank you for asking. That's a very important clarification.
0: I would say so.
1: Absolutely.
0: That's what happens when you read too fast. Okay.
1: Absolutely. No, so, we were looking at about 50%, 47%, 3% was our breakdown.
0: Okay. I understand. All right. So 3% is within the norm, of course. So 3% of any population. I get that. Okay. So a third of the people who identify as being gender diverse are in the category of seeking emotional support. And we know that gender diversity, I think that we know this and we can say this, can be an indicator, a red flag of emotional confusion, if not true distress.
1: We know that a lot of gender diverse folk struggle with mental health, but we also have quite a bit of evidence indicating that gender diverse folks experience quite a bit of trauma and quite a bit of hardship and quite a bit of marginalization from their peer groups and from their communities. So whether it's gender diversity or whether it's the surroundings that's causing that distress, I lean more so to the latter, but we found that racialized students also.
0: What are racialized students? What does that mean?
1: For our study, it was any non-white student.
0: When you step back and you look at this overall study, and keeping in mind that you also don't think it's a good idea for teens to be consulting algorithms about all of this, do you think that the teens who are and younger kids or consulting algorithms are doing so because they don't have an adult in their life that they can really trust to give them good advice?
1: So based on our study, we can't speak specifically to the individual student's experience, but we can speak to the pattern that we found in the data. And we can say that students who reported feeling lonely and scoring very high on our loneliness, as well as people, students saying that they did not feel like they mattered to their peers, were much more likely to reach out to an algorithm for their emotional needs. Whether that means that there is no adult in their life, whether a parent or caregiver or teacher, or if it's because they feel that way, we can't speak specifically to the individual student's experience, but we can speak to a pattern of students feeling like they're alone. And at the same point, turning to an algorithm.
0: What do you think the relationship is, Dr. Bonnison, between kids' exposure to social media and now turning to algorithms, which are relatively new, given that social media has now been around for almost a generation? What do you think about all of that put together?
1: I think there has been a technological revolution that none of us were prepared for. I think every generation has their piece of technology that they're scared of. It happened with rock and roll. It happened with the email. It happened with the internet, social media, now AI. The list goes on. But what we do know is that when social media first came out, there was a subsection of the research and academic world that was very concerned about what this would mean for youth. And there were quite a few people who were also saying that we were fear-mongering and that we were overreacting. And now we have evidence coming out that social media is associated with very significant negative mental health outcomes when we're talking about social media addiction. So I think AI is in that same realm. It's so young that we do not know what it is doing currently.
0: But we do know. You see, this is where I would push back a little bit, Dr. Vonis and Camilla, because I think that we have common sense.
1: Mm-hmm.
0: And common sense tells us you don't go to a machine, a non-real thing, to help you talk about your problems. Common sense. We don't really need to wait 10 years for the definitive study. It's mm-hmm. pretty obvious. I have a granddaughter who's 2. And if I have my way, she's not going to go to ChatGPT to talk about her problems.
1: I think that's a very reasonable take as a parent and as a grandparent. I think with this pattern, one thing I would recommend parents is to talk to the teenagers. We found in our study that it really mattered the type of AI use they were engaging with. So teenagers that were saying, and children that were saying they were using AI for their schoolwork, that wasn't strongly associated with negative mental health. But the emotional needs was very strongly associated with negative mental health. So I would recommend making sure that a teenager knows that this is an algorithm. This is not a real person. It's built to keep you talking. It's built to parrot what you're saying, to emulate empathy, and maybe help that teen understand, critically think about that algorithm. So what did it respond? What did you think about that?
0: Maybe you might have to eavesdrop on it. I think maybe you have to take the phone once in a while and see what were your last 3 prompts.
1: I'm not any of these teens' parents. So I'm not going to tell a parent to.
0: Are you a parent?
1: I'm not a parent.
0: I'm a parent.
1: And I want teenagers to be safe.
0: I do too.
1: I'm not going to tell a parent to look at their teenager's phone or not look at their phone.
0: I will.
1: That's okay. That's
0: definitely will.
1: I'm not going to tell people to do that. I would say a teenager is old enough to have a conversation with their parents and understand and help scaffold some critical thinking about AI. Mm-hmm.
0: True.
1: Younger students are potentially not.
0: Even worse.
1: When Correct. We see that 16% of 8 to 10-year-olds are saying that they're reaching out to AI for their emotional needs, I worry that those children do not understand that it's not a person on the other side, that they genuinely don't understand that this is an algorithm and not a human. That's a different conversation with parents than if it's a teenager. As a researcher, I lean very heavily on the evidence, and I want to make sure that any advice I give is moderated on that. How people decide to take that into their households, I'm going to leave up to them.
0: Thank you so much, Camilla Bonison. Thanks for the work you're doing. Thanks for coming on air to talk about the work you're doing. I'm Lisa Wexler. You're listening to The Last Show with David Cooper. And we'll be back right after this.
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3: So 640 Toronto, Big Trouble Traffic. Northbound on the 410 at Beauvert, we've got construction going on in the right lane. It's left a delay from just past Steeles Avenue. So you can make a lot better time if you get off the 410 at Steeles. Take West Drive up to Beauvert, or you can rejoin the northbound 410. 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That's a Big Trouble Traffic spot right now. I'm Laurie Turcotte, 640 Toronto.
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